0: not to insult your guests. I know this is not exactly what I was planning on talking with you about, but I feel I have to get it off my chest.
1: Well, this administration is no stranger to hating the rest of the world. So it's not surprising at all that they would insult and try to exclude, you know, national teams during the World Cup. It's just another incident in their long, long playbook.
0: So one of the stories that you've uncovered or you have caught my attention was this, I guess he was one of the, in the 1950s, was the head of immigration and naturalization, General Joseph Swing. So tell us about him. In other words, we saw what happened in Minneapolis. We saw American citizens gunned down, murdered mercilessly in the streets of Minneapolis. But that's not necessarily an aberration, because this general seemed to take pleasure in rounding up what he called wetbacks and sending them back to perish in the deserts of northern Mexico.
1: President Trump is very fond of citing General Swing for his so-called Operation Wetback, which summarily deported over a million, mostly Mexican farm workers in the border area in the mid-1950s. And so Trump has cited him as a precedent for mass deportations. Now, what they never tell you is that that was not, well, it was cruel, of course. It was cruel and heartless and done for political reasons, just like Trump's interests lie in the same. But what he doesn't tell you is that the campaign only lasted for about a year, and they could not sustain it. And it was really a big publicity stunt. And after about a year, the number of removals went back down, and it kept going down, because the deal that they made with the growers was that they would let so-called wetbacks or so-called illegal migrants come in, and they would legalize them to be legal farm workers. So that's the other thing that Trump has hidden up his sleeve, I think, is a kind of workaround. He'll deport as many people as he can, but then he'll make, you know, deals with the agricultural industry, for example, to give temporary visas to farm workers. So this is all part of a complex song and dance that they're involved in.
0: Well, he's making a deal with the Wisconsin dairy farmers, isn't he?
1: Yeah. So, you know, they talk about how they're going to remove or deport 10 million people, 13 million people. The most recent number they floated out was 160 million people, which is about half the population of the United States. So it's just pandering to the right wing and the white supremacist base that they have. They cannot deport that many people. They don't have the capacity to do that, but they can deport a lot of people and inflict cruelty and divide families, put people in detention centers or like concentration camps. So they can do a lot of harm. But at the same time, they don't want the economy to tank. And so they'll also make side deals to, you know, bring in people or legalize people in certain industries so that work can continue. So what they do then is that they terrorize everybody. Even if they don't deport everybody, they will certainly terrorize everybody, because, you know, you could be next.
0: So do you think that Trump and Miller, Stephen Miller, the Dark Whisperer, they sort of share this cruelty? They both celebrate it? In other words, it's
1: of
0: not
1: course
0: just Miller whispering dark thoughts in Trump's ear. Trump's predisposed to this kind of cruelty, because some time back I spoke with Miles Taylor, who was the chief of staff to the first head of Homeland Security in Trump's first term, Kirstjen Nielsen, and he was in on these meetings in the Oval Office when Trump talked about putting razor blades on the tops of the walls so that the Mexicans would cut their hands, and asking the his chief of staff, General Kelly, to have the Marines shoot pregnant Mexican women in the legs when they tried to cross the Rio Grande.
1: Well, Trump is, we've known that Trump is a racist. He's been a racist for, for his entire adult life and political career. It goes way, way back, and he's unabashed about it. And he's just gotten more and more cruel in his rhetoric and his actions, his proposals. So this is no accident. And he's found a compadre in Stephen Miller, who is also a diehard white supremacist. And Miller's agenda is to get rid of all the immigrants in the United States, especially the people of color.
0: So they must be feeling upset today about the Supreme Court decision on birthright citizenship.
1: Well, of course, yes. Yeah, well, it's a very important decision. It's extremely important because it puts a brake on this war against immigrants that they have been unfolding, and that the Supreme Court has, for the most part, upheld all the attacks on immigrants. So it puts a brake on that, and it's very important because it upholds, as a matter of constitutional principle, that all persons born in the United States are citizens of the United States. And that is very, very important.
0: Well, but you still got three of them, right? Alito, Thomas, and Gorsuch.
1: Yeah.
0: They voted with
1: Kavanaugh
0: Trump.
1: was a hat, right? And Kavanaugh voted with the majority because he said the executive order, Trump's executive order, canceling birthright citizenship, violated the statute on citizenship. But he said it was not a violation of the Constitution. So he left the door open and he called on Congress, actually. He said Congress can pass a law that would prohibit birthright citizenship to the children of undocumented migrants and temporary visitors without violating the 14th Amendment. So what this is their next step is to try to use legislation to accomplish what they could not accomplish today.
0: So Kavanaugh basically showed them the roadmap, that
1: Yeah,
0: the
1: and
0: House.
1: Alito, right. Alito did also, yes.
0: Right. So Mikey Johnson has been told how he can. Well, fortunately, he doesn't have much of a majority, but the
1: Yeah,
0: executive
1: I don't
0: order.
1: think it can.
0: I was going to say the
1: Yeah,
0: ex.
1: I don't
0: The,
1: think it can pass, yeah.
0: right, but the executive order was worth noting that Trump's effort to ban birthright citizenship, that was the first thing he did on the first day in office in the second
1: That's
0: term.
1: right. That's right. That's right. The very first thing. Very first thing. And Trump is very fond of executive orders because it means he doesn't have to get involved in legislation, right? Which is messy. It involves compromise and negotiation. It's a long game. He wants to just issue rulings by fiat. And now, if they're going to have to go back to the Congress to try to get this done, I think he's got more sympathy there than, say, 25, 30 years ago. I mean, this is a long-standing effort by right-wingers in the Congress to introduce bills canceling birthright citizenship for undocumented migrants' children. This is not new. This was spearheaded by John Eastman, who we know from January 6 shenanigans, right? So it's always been considered a lunatic fringe. And a crazy idea. It has never gotten anywhere in the House. Maybe they could eke out something in the House this time. It's like a different landscape, but I don't think it could ever pass the Senate. So I don't think we're going to see that happen.
0: But the loony right has moved right into the Oval Office, right?
1: Exactly.
0: And
1: Well, and they have more supporters in Congress. The House will do, most of them will do what Trump wants.
0: but do you think that Trump's overt racism, and I mentioned Mark Van Mullen's attacks on the Iranian soccer team and during the World Cup, a lot of people are watching the World Cup, and it really is a celebration of diversity. And it's all about, I mean, the one of the stars of the American soccer team is somebody that was born here. He's a beneficiary of birthright citizenship. His
1: That's
0: mother
1: right.
0: was pregnant. She's about to go back to Nigeria, and then she was too pregnant to fly. And he gets born here. And had this decision gone the other way, he would be deported, right?
1: Well, no, it's not retroactive,
0: Oh,
1: but
0: it's not retroactive. Okay.
1: potentially, yes.
0: Right. But I mean, I'm saying that what we're witnessing here, a lot of the people we're watching in these soccer games are immigrants, you know,
1: Of course.
0: and even most of the American team looks like sons of immigrants.
1: Exactly.
0: And yet, why are these people still? I mean, do you think that the country's turning away from the kind of celebration of hatred that accompanied Trump and MAGA? Is it
1: Well,
0: possible that they've just gone too far, killing people in the streets of Minneapolis?
1: they have certainly gone too far. But let me say this, it was never a majority of people who believed all this racist stuff. MAGA was always a minority, a very vocal one, and a very motivated one. And Trump's approvals have gone down even among, his supporters. So the majority of Americans do not subscribe to this outright racism. The majority of Americans actually think immigration is a good thing. But you wouldn't know that with all the noise that comes out of the White House and the MAGA rallies and et cetera. But I do think you have a point, Ian. I think Trump has gone too far. And it's just all around incompetence. The reflecting pool debacle is a perfect metaphor for his entire administration. Incompetent, grift, disregard for the public. He's just too much. And he doesn't have the support that he did a year ago, 2 years ago. So we'll see what happens in November. But here's the thing that's important to note. Why do they hate birthright citizenship so much? It's all about voting. In my view, if you're a citizen, you have the right to vote, and you have the right to hold office, and you have the right not to be banished from the country. So all the things that they have done and are still trying to do of getting rid of immigrants, especially brown people, all of that is undermined by birthright citizenship, right? They can remove all these people, but if their children are citizens, they can vote. And that is the number that they have seen the writing on the wall for several decades, really. And the whole aim of much of this, is on two levels. At one level, it's just crass racism. They just hate people of color. They think this is a white man's country, and it's also a man's country. So that is their white supremacist, misogynist worldview. But at another level, it's very political. They don't want voters. Hispanics are now nearly 20% of the population, and half of them are citizens, half. And their children, even those born to citizens, as well as children born to undocumented immigrants, they are citizens. And so this is the demographic tidal wave that they're trying to stop through both deportations and through canceling birthright citizenship.
0: So, just in closing, of course, the birthright citizenship case, at least the Supreme Court recognized the 14th Amendment and didn't do anything insane and radical, even though three of them wanted to go that way. And Kavanaugh's left the door open for another bite of the apple with the Congress. But still, we shouldn't forget the cruelty that happened just the other day in the Supreme Court's ruling stopping desperate people seeking asylum at the border,
1: Yes.
0: and also kicking out Syrian and Haitians who are here under protective status.
1: That's right. That's right. So that war on immigrants continues.
0: Well, Maynard, I thank you very much for joining us here today.
1: Thank you for having me.
0: And again, I've been speaking with Maynard, who's Professor of History and the Long Family Professor of Asian American Studies at Columbia University, a legal and political historian interested in questions of immigration, citizenship, and nationalism. She's the author of Impossible Subjects, Illegal Aliens and the Making of Modern America, and her latest book is The Chinese Question, The Gold Rushes and Global Politics. We're going to take a brief station break. We're back looking into Trump's claim that there are no limits to his power and that he's more powerful than the mass murderers he admires, Hitler, Stalin, Mao, Genghis Khan, and Napoleon.

0: Welcome back. I'm Ian Masters, and this is Background Briefing, available 24/7 at backgroundbriefing.org. And joining us now, James Zirin, a former federal prosecutor in the Southern District of New York and the host of the critically acclaimed television talk show Conversations with Jim Zirin, which airs on PBS. He's the author of Supremely Partisan, How Raw Politics Tips the Scale in the United States Supreme Court, and Plaintiff in Chief, A Portrait of Donald Trump in 3,500 Lawsuits. And he's a contributing editor at The Washington Monthly. And his latest article at The Hill is Trump wants to join the list of bloodthirsty dictators he calls great men. Welcome to Background Briefing, Jim Zirin.
1: Wonderful to be with you, Ian.
0: Well, thanks for joining us, Jim. And as you point out in your article, Trump recently declared on Axios that there are no limits to his power except, as he said, my own personal morality. And of course, this is a man totally immoral, disreputable, indecent, and immoral. And that's a short list of his qualities. So why I'm struck by your article is that ever since I saw these two authors of this new book, Regime Change, and New York Times reporters, I couldn't believe what they said in their sit-down with Trump. The only time they got to interview him, they sit down to interview him, and he pulls out this piece of paper and says it's from a highly regarded historian who turns out to be the golfer Gary Player's caddy, and he lists all of these bloodthirsty dictators, and he's the most powerful man in history and in this pantheon of mass murderers. And you've obviously been struck by it too. What does it say about the President of the United States?
1: I think he's totally delusional. I was absolutely astonished that any President of the United States would compare himself to Attila the Hun or Adolf Hitler or Joseph Stalin or Genghis Khan, who murdered millions of people. And that's exactly what he did. It was the only thing that came to my mind was Shakespeare's sonnet, "Shall I compare thee to a summer's day? Shall I compare thee to a bloodthirsty murderer?" And why he would say it, who knows? He said many delusional things in the past, but this one absolutely takes the cake.
0: So apparently his ex-wife Ivana said that he kept a copy of Hitler's Mein Kampf as his bedside reading. Said, what does this reveal about this guy? Doesn't it reveal that we always wonder about why he loves dictators like Putin? But there's no mystery now. If that's how he sees himself and that's where he sees himself in the historical context.
1: Well, he has a will to power. It's grown worse by his delusion that he won the war with Iran, which he in fact lost. The authors of the book said that he came back after making the peace with the Iranians. And he was worse than ever. And he was raving and ranting about his unlimited power. Now, of course, we know he doesn't have unlimited power under the Constitution. But the Supreme Court just today came down with a decision saying he has lots and lots of power. And it's astonishing how he's abusing it and how he's exercising it. And there are many notable examples.
0: So you're referring to yesterday's ruling that came down where the executive branch or the president, in terms of the unitary executive theory, now can basically fire anybody, whether it's the head of the SEC or the Commodities Futures Trading Commission or any government department. And this is, they undid a 90-plus-year-old law that allows the Congress the prerogative of appointing heads of important government agencies who have oversight. So that was a gift from the Supreme Court, upon which, of course, they had already given him total immunity. So doesn't that mean that this guy who's out to make as much money out of his presidency as he can basically now fire the head of the SEC if he doesn't like him and put in a crony? Not that he's already put cronies in all these important positions. I mean, what are these justices on the Supreme Court thinking?
1: Well, thinking that in their view of the Constitution, and this is the conservative majority, the president is granted an awful lot of power. But that power is subject to checks and balances. One example might be the Appropriations Clause. The Congress has the power of the purse, and only they can appropriate funds, which he is then supposed to disperse in accordance with the congressional mandate. Of course, he hasn't done that. There's the most recent article in The Atlantic shows he's taken money from the national parks and used it for the walkway near the White House, where he proclaims that he, in effect, is the greatest president, along with George Washington, the first president. And he trashes Obama, trashes Biden, and he calls Obama Barack Hussein Obama. He trashes Biden again as Sleepy Joe, all the old epithets that he's been hurling at them now for years. It's almost an obsession with him to rubbish his predecessors in the Democratic Party, and also to aggrandize himself. And that's the mentality you're dealing with.
0: But why would the Supreme Court give this particular president even more power than he had? They gave him total immunity from anything he does while he's in office. And then on top of that, they
1: Not
0: give
1: anything,
0: it
1: not anything, but only official acts.
0: official acts, yes. But now he's got power to basically choose and fire at whim anybody that is in charge of any government agency or department.
1: Well, this is a very dangerous ruling because it's not just the SEC. You have a lot of independent agencies that Congress created and intended to be independent of political considerations. And those agencies might deal with the environment, they may deal with health, they may deal with science, they may deal with other areas that involve a great deal of technical expertise. So the Supreme Court says he has the power to appoint the head of that agency, who could be a political crony and a very unwise choice, who has no expertise in the science. And then, if he doesn't like what that person is doing, he could fire him. Or he could appoint someone who has expertise, and if he doesn't like what he's doing, he could fire him as well, for no reason, just for political reasons.
0: Right, but we saw at the State of the Union where he shook hands with John Roberts and the other Supreme Court justices and more or less said, you're doing a good job, but pat him on the back for basically serving his interests.
1: Well, I'm not sure that he would be so affable today because of the birthright citizenship case, where they ruled against him and invalidated his executive order, and also the affirmance of the libel judgment against him by E. Jean Carroll. So they're not in the tank totally for Trump. They just have a view of government that's strikes me as being quite odd in light of the way our constitutional system has developed.
0: But it's as though they don't read the newspapers, they don't follow the news, they don't recognize how Trump is different from all American presidents. He doesn't believe in democracy. Surely they know he attempted a coup back on January the 6th of 2021, and that he's doing everything he can to stay in power. He's making tons of money and monetizing the presidency. I could go on. I mean, don't they know who this guy is? Or are they blind to who he is? Or are they
1: Well,
0: in the, you say they're not in the tank, but you couldn't give power to a more dangerous, disreputable person.
1: it's very dangerous if scientific research is politicized, if NIH grants are politicized, and if they can be rescinded or withheld on political grounds. We're entering a very, very dangerous area where our hopes of conquering diseases such as cancer, heart disease, or Alzheimer's are being seriously impaired by the policies of the present administration. It's a very sad day for the people of the United States, where the government is serving them so badly.
0: So is this then to we conclude that the Supreme Court makes decisions on the law and the future, and they don't take into account who happens to be the president that they're giving enormous powers to?
1: Well, the Supreme Court is a political court, and it's based on their view of the law, and their interpretations of the law, as I said in my book, are supremely partisan. They come from sources that have nothing to do with the Constitution and have nothing to do with cases that have been recently decided. This case on firing an employee of an administrative agency is contrary to a judicial precedent that's 90 years old. But so there's no deference being paid to past decisions, just as there wasn't in Roe v. Wade. And instead, they're kind of making the law as they go along. Liberal justices have been criticized for judicial legislation and making their own law. Roosevelt criticized conservative justices for judicial legislation. But you're watching judicial legislation in front of you, but never before has there been such a judicial healing benediction for outsized executive power exhibited by the President of the United States.
0: So here's a president who admires all of these great murders in history. And as you point out, Attila the Hun killed more than 160,000 people, Genghis Khan between 40 and 60 million people, Napoleon over 6 million, Joseph Stalin over 20 million, Mao about 30 million, Hitler 17 million, including 6 million Jews murdered in the death camps. This is who Trump admires, and he feels he's even more powerful than them. So he's got the nuclear codes. He could kill more people than all of those despots in history combined.
1: Well, that's probably right, except look what he did in Iran, where he had a chance to use the amazing military power of the United States, superior to that of anyone in the world. And he decided not to do so because of political pressure. And he probably, in balance, never should have done it to begin with. But once he did it, the way he waged the war was inconsistent and untenable, and defeat was almost a certainty. And we wind up with the Strait of Hormuz controlled by the Iranians, who are going to get a lot of money out of this, are going to be able to charge tolls and fees, which they never charged before. And they're going to be allowed to develop their nuclear program, which we perhaps damaged, but certainly didn't destroy.
0: So, and meanwhile, of course, he's building all of these monuments to himself. Do you think he understands what a disaster this fair that he's put on the mall, and that

0: So this is a president running amok with monuments to himself. At the same time, he's becoming more and more of a joke. Do you think reality is going to intrude? Do you think he recognizes that everything he touches is not gold?
1: Well, no, because that's not the nature of the beast. And remember, he has tremendous support among the MAGAs. Senators like Tommy Tuberville say, well, we have to trust in Donald Trump. They view him as having powers that are quite outlandish and outsized and quite extraordinary. But it's just amazing that a president who should, if he wants to be an egomaniac, in the past he's likened himself to Jesus Christ. He's said he's a king. When King Charles came over, he published an image on the Truth Social of the two of them, and the caption was two kings, and then there was an emoji of a crown. So he's just totally delusional. And instead of likening himself to someone who said, love thy neighbor, and someone said, blessed are the meek, he's instead analogizing himself to cold, brutal, determined criminal killers in history.
0: Well, Jim Zirin, I thank you very much for joining us here today.
1: Well, it's a very solemn day, I think, for the United States because of these developments.
0: Indeed. And again, I've been speaking with James Zirin, a former federal prosecutor in the Southern District of New York and the host of the critically acclaimed television talk show Conversations with Jim Zirin, which airs on PBS. He's the author of Supremely Partisan, How Raw Politics Tips the Scale in the United States Supreme Court, and Plaintiff-in-Chief, a Portrait of Donald Trump in 3,500 Lawsuits. And he's a contributing editor at the Washington Monthly, and he has an article at The Hill, Trump Wants to Join the List of Bloodthirsty Dictators He Calls Great Men. We're going to take a brief station break. We're back with an assessment of how Trump's malignant narcissism has been supercharged by becoming president for a second time without any adult supervision restraining him, to the point his megalomania knows no bounds. But as reality intrudes, will he become more dangerous as he becomes more delusional?

0: Welcome back. I'm Ian Masters, and this is Background Briefing, available 24/7 at backgroundbriefing.org. And joining us now, Dr. Henry Abraham, who has served as the unit chief of the Westboro State Hospital, director of psychiatric research at the St. Elizabeth's Hospital in Boston, who's also served as a consultant to the National Academy of Sciences and an advisor for several revisions of the Diagnostic Manual of the American Psychiatric Association. He's a member of Physicians for Social Responsibility and the International Physicians for the Prevention of Nuclear War, and he shared in the award of the Nobel Prize and is a signatory of an open letter from leading mental health professionals, a statement of medical concern about the President of the United States. Welcome to Background Briefing, Dr. Henry Abraham.
1: Thank you, Ian.
0: So in the preceding segment, Henry, we talked about Trump's recent claim that there are no limits to his power and that he's more powerful than the mass murderers. He admires Hitler, Stalin, Mao, Genghis Khan, and Napoleon. He told that to the authors of this new book, Regime Change. That in itself is incredibly frightening, that a president of the United States would basically want to join the list of bloodthirsty dictators, mass murderers he calls great men.
1: It does take your breath away.
0: So a while back I was speaking with Dr. Bandy Lee, a colleague of yours, and she deals with extreme malignant narcissists and sociopaths in mental hospitals. And she said that the worst thing you can do just to an extreme narcissist and make

0: megalomaniac, is to give them power. And that the American people gave this man power, not just once, but twice.
1: Well, I don't know if it's the worst thing, but it's certainly not good. The extraordinary ability in which he essentially took advantage of and turned into opportunity a string of personal, financial, moral, and political failures is a bit breathtaking. I think it's if he has any claim to fame, it's that. What a reversal of fortune to be lying in the dark alleys about Stormy Daniels and slipping her money and all this terrible, terrible stuff of great moral failure, and to parlay himself into a victim and deny that he had lost the election in 2020, and to parlay that into another term of presidency is truly amazing. But it goes back to Abraham Lincoln's basic idea that you could fool all of the people some of the time and some of the people all of the time, but you can't fool all of the people all of the time. And I think that's where we are in Trump's point in evolutionary history. I think people are beginning to not be fooled all of the time.
0: Well, you have to admit, though, Henry, that it's pretty amazing that this guy, through sheer willpower, can rewrite history and re-engineer reality by getting so many people in this country convinced that he won an election that he lost, and also that millions of illegals vote regularly, and therefore you have to pass the Save America Act, which is a voter suppression act designed to disenfranchise Democrats. So that's his main focus at the moment, and we should all be focusing on it. So when you say that maybe people are waking up finally, this guy has amazing willpower, and he's managed to convince people, a lot of people in this country, on two big lies: one, that he won the 2020 election, and two, that somehow elections are rigged and millions of illegals vote in this country.
1: Well, they're certainly, on the surface, they appear to be lies. They could also be delusions. I tend to opt for the latter explanation. He's stuck to this 2020 so-called lie day in and day out, and it does have all it fills the diagnostic criteria for a delusion. That is, any fixed false belief that is clung to over an extended period of time in the face of overwhelming contradictory evidence, that's a delusion. And so is it just a lie? He lies with fluidity, but this is not a fluid lie. This is a stable lie that has elements of delusion about it. Now, is it a lie? It could be. Is it a delusion? Well, it could be. Each one of those offers a very different diagnostic handle on what's going on here. And unfortunately, we're not in a position to come to firm diagnoses because he hasn't really laid all the cards on the table. He's just laid 10,000 of them on the table by sticking his face in front of every camera on Earth. What is to be done? I think that's the real question. And certainly that he lost the 2020 election, or that there are tens of thousands of illegal people voting, that can be disproven and rebutted, it's not so easy to do that. There was a recent survey by the CBS YouGov people who talked about the SAVE Act, which I consider to be the SAVE Donald Trump's Behind Act. That's what it is, because what he's trying to do is to suppress vote. And let me amend what you said. It's not simply trying to suppress Democratic vote. It's designed to suppress Black votes And women's votes, it's Trump's contribution to Sharia law that women shouldn't be voting. Because it's it would the SAVE Act would make it doubly hard for women to vote if they were married, because then they would have to prove that their birth certificate was one name and their marriage certificate was another. They'd be spending all their time in City Hall trying to get documentation just to vote. It's obviously crazy, but it's more than crazy. It's evil. Because it essentially is striking at the heart of democracy through some bureaucratic manipulation. And and there are people in the House who are breathing new life into the SAVE Act as we speak. Representative Luna from Florida is trying to squeeze the SAVE Act and into the Defense Act. We need defense. We need to have a bill put through, and they're She's trying to, make it part of the defense appropriation. Well, this is really evil stuff, and the people need to know about it, and they need to, write to the congressman of their zip code, their own congressman, and say, "This is wrong. The SAVE Act is a fraud. It shouldn't be voted for."
0: So, in terms of Trump, though, since he's a reality TV guy and reality is obviously intruding on him, I mean, the reality, for example, is that he lost the war in Iran that he claims he won on any number of occasions. He keeps claiming he's winning when he
1: Perfect.
0: clearly hasn't. So the question then is, as reality intrudes, will Trump become more dangerous as he becomes more delusional?
1: That's certainly my worry, and in the media world, that's known as a softball. That's pretty easy to hit. Yes, he will become more dangerous because every day there will be yet another news report that the United States, under the leadership of Donald Trump and Pete Hegseth, have lost a war. Have lost a war. Can you imagine the strongest nation on earth militarily just losing a war? Wow, that is breathtaking. And there is some one thing that comes to my mind when we're talking about narcissism that's especially dangerous. Dr. Lee says giving the narcissist power is dangerous. Well, I certainly would agree with that. But you don't have to give the narcissist power to make him dangerous. All you have to do is hurt his feelings. All you have to do is make him feel small. All you have to do is insult him. Here's a quick question. Which specialty in medicine is more likely than not to be murdered by their patients? And the answer, interestingly, is plastic surgeons. The patient comes back and says, "Doctor, I look the same or worse than I did before I came to you." And the doctor says, narcissistically, "Well, you can't make a silk purse out of a sow's ear." Well, say that to a narcissist who's going through plastic surgery, and she reaches into her purse, takes out a gun, and says, "Doctor, here's your payment." That kind of pathological behavior is common in people who suffer from narcissism. So let's translate that into what narcissists like Donald Trump will do. Every day he's going to be told that he's a loser, and it's the last thing in the world he wants. So how is he going to prove that he's not a loser? Well, he's going to be a winner. How can he be a winner? Well, he can use a nuclear weapon. That will win. Well, that's not just an idle fantasy of mine. That's the thought of a lot of people around the world, and certainly my group of mental health experts who wrote Congress and said that very thing. This is a dangerous, dangerous time for a narcissist to be told every day that he's a loser.
0: Right, and all of those mass murderers that he admires, like Hitler, Genghis Khan, Napoleon, Stalin, Mao, etc., who murdered hundreds of millions of people,
1: Right.
0: He has the ability to kill half the planet, right?
1: Absolutely. Oh, well, starting with half the
0: Well,
1: planet. I
0: whatever.
1: mean,
0: We're talking about
1: it's,
0: billions.
1: we're talking about an omnicidal force here. This would be the greatest catastrophe. A general nuclear war would be the greatest catastrophe in the history of humanity, period.
0: So he would be in the pantheon, not that there'd be anybody around to look at the historical record. These mass murders he admired killed hundreds of millions. He kills billions. So, Donald, congratulations.
1: I don't think he plans things out that way. I think an impulsive narcissist like President Trump really goes moment to moment, and he doesn't say, "Well, I'll kill a billion people. That'll put me at the top of the heap." No, I don't think it works out that way. I think he says, "They hurt my feelings. I'm really mad at them. I'm going to teach them a lesson." And so it's a much more primitive thing. His degree of narcissism is so deep that he couldn't formulate the list of dictators and murderers that you described. It was handed to him, and he read the list and he said, "Yeah, that's it. I'm in the same league as Hitler and Mao and Mussolini, but I'm better than those guys, right? I'm better because I have a plane. They couldn't get around. I have a plane." That's what he says in the Swan Book. So he's operating at an even lower level than identifying with the villains of history. When someone says, "Hey, you could be like the villain of history. You could be like Adolf Hitler," he says, "Yeah, that's the ticket. I didn't think of that one."
0: Well, what I find so infuriating and so disappointing, Henry, is that when the what he likes to be in front of the cameras and talk to the press, but they
1: Sure.
0: don't lay a glove on him. They don't prick this bubble of delusion, and he just gets away with saying outrageous stuff and just.
1: Oh, you can't. The first thing you should know, Ian, about working with someone with delusions is that don't try to talk them out of it. That's not, the treatment. The treatment is medication. And I think there is an organic brain disorder that we're dealing with here. Is it incipient dementia? Is it long-standing psychosis? Is it some infectious disease like a tertiary syphilis of the brain? I mean, I don't say that lightly. This is a man who has a complex medical history. He's recently been reviewed by 22 physicians. I hope some of them were infectious disease experts. We just don't know what's going on with this guy, but we do know that he's derailed and dangerous.
0: So, would it help if one of these reporters in these just softball interviews where he's lying through his teeth and spewing these delusions? I mean, he was confronted on Meet the Press a few weeks ago, where she basically said, "No, that's not true." And then he had a hissy fit, stood up, took off his mic, and walked out. So,
1: He couldn't handle that, and I don't think it changed his mind. He didn't say, "Oh, she's right. I think I've been deluded all this time." No, that's not going to happen. What's going to happen is that the media and the public and ultimately even the Republican Party will say, "This is crazy stuff. He's leading us down a path of destruction. We need to do something different." And that's coming. I think the ice floe is breaking up. And
0: But Henry,
1: so I'm optimistic.
0: why does the Supreme Court give him more power? Don't they recognize who this man is? They just gave him more power along with immunity.
1: That's a whole other story. I think to a certain extent, he has a claque of conservative ideologues. Certainly Clarence Thomas and Samuel Alito, these are the kingpins of the right. I mean, Alito was flying essentially anti-patriotic flags in front of his house until he was called on it. This is a member of the Supreme Court. So these are human beings. They have their flaws. Some of them have really deep flaws, and they are not helping the country. Certainly, John Roberts has not helped the country. I think the history of the Roberts Court, when it's finally written, will be one of our more shameful periods of time. Okay, that's what we have. That's not all we have. And so we have, a country of 330 million people, and increasing numbers, they are saying, no, this is wrong. This has to stop.
0: I must say that when I saw that picture at the opening of Obama's center in Chicago, where you had all of the former living presidents standing in a row, and I thought to myself, well, that's what normal looks like. And I'm just wondering whether a lot of people in this country feel the same way, that they're just exhausted by this.
1: Absolutely. I think the most interesting moment in the next few months will be the midterm elections. And now Trump is does not believe in the rule of law, and so we can expect him to do illegal things. But we can also expect, I hope, the American people to stand up and say, we want to vote. We want to vote in privacy. We want to vote without intimidation. We want to vote our hearts and minds. And I believe at this moment that we are brave enough to do that.
0: Well, from your lips to God's ears, Henry.
1: It's okay in my book.
0: Okay. I thank you for joining us.
1: My pleasure.
0: And again, I've been speaking with Dr. Henry Abraham, a member of Physicians for Social Responsibility and the International Physicians for the Prevention of Nuclear War. He shared in the award of the Nobel Peace Prize and is the signatory of an open letter from leading mental health professionals, a statement of medical concern about the President of the United States. And this has been Background Briefing. I'm Ian Masters, and I'd like to thank producers Graham Fitzgibbon and Asher Price. And if you've missed any of today's program and would like to explore our vast archives, you can visit us at backgroundbriefing.org, where we'll include extended interviews searchable by topic and have made it easy for you to sign up for the daily email updates that provide links to resources, articles, and books discussed on the program. 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
0: There is a peaceful pop-up protest every day of the week from 9 a.m. on the sidewalks at Paseo del Kit Carson intersection and World Cup. This activity is organized by community members standing up for democracy and the Constitution.

0: This is the Tom Hartman Program.
1: This is the Tom Hartman Program. I'm Alex Lawson, sitting in for Tom. The last caller before we went out called from Florida, expressed some pessimism, he said. And I was like, no, I think, you know, look around. It's fine. It's realism. Things are bleak right now. We're in a time of great adversity. But we only lose when we forget what we're fighting for. And in times of great adversity, that's where solidarity can grow. And oftentimes in the times of greatest adversity, that's when we can have a moment where the scales fall from people's eyes and they see that we can build a better future together, because the power is all with the people and labor creates all wealth. So we have the tools to build the society, the country, and the world that we want. And I'm really excited to bring on our next guest to prove, again, this axiomatic truth that when we come together, when the people stand together, we will always win. Noel D'Amico from the Workers' Circle, welcome to the Tom Hartman Program.
2: Alex, it's so good to be with you. And you said it exactly. We, the people, are the bulwark for our democracy. And the good news that I'm bringing right now to anybody who is feeling despair, and there's a lot to feel upset about, right? But the good news is that, guess what? Last week, we, the people, shut down Alligator Alcatraz.
1: Alligator Alcatraz, which was in Florida. So I hope that our caller can find some joy and some hope in the fact that even in these bleak times of adversity, we can fight great evil. And when we do, we can win. And some things that are broken can't be fixed, but we can always build something new. Oftentimes, it will be better. Tell us about Alligator Alcatraz. I think everyone knows about this infamous, I would say, torture center. I mean, the idea of what they're doing is to create an environment that's so terrible that people will sign papers, do anything to get out of there. Tell us a little bit about Alligator Alcatraz and your organizing to shut it down.
2: Alligator Alcatraz was built in a matter of a week in protected land in the Florida Everglades by Governor Ron DeSantis and the Trump administration. Alligator Alcatraz was named by Florida's attorney general very deliberately as an act of terror. The name is cruel, and the name worked, frankly, but it worked also in another way. People all across the nation were disgusted and horrified by what was being built. So what was built in the Florida Everglades? A tent camp where men were kept, 32 to a cage, overflowing toilets, food ridden with maggots, denial of medical care and medicine, shackling repeatedly, solitary confinement, which included a torture box. So Alex, you're right, it is torturous. And in that torture box, which was documented by Amnesty International, a 2x2 box into which people would be shackled, wrist to waist to ankles, put into this box, pushed out into the hot Florida weather, rain or shine, without mosquito protection, without food, without water, without the ability to relieve themselves. Their bottom ankle shackle would be staked into the ground, and they would be left there 6, 8, 10 hours. I want you to imagine being crouched over for that amount of time, unable to move. That's just one example of torture at Alligator Alcatraz. And in fact, the box that was used there is similar to boxes that are used at Guantanamo. Alligator Alcatraz is not a typical detention center. And we know how horrible conditions are in typical detention centers. For goodness sake, the people who are detained in Delaney, in Adelanto, have been on hunger strike, right? For so many abuses going on. And since the Trump administration came back into power, more than 48 people have died in regular detention center. So they are obscene, horrible, cruel, human rights abusing places. However, Alligator Alcatraz was something new. It was built on a 287G agreement with the state, which put the state in charge, so to speak. This is the subject of a lawsuit of what went on at Alligator Alcatraz. The state built this camp very rapidly. It then contracted out a lot of sweetheart deals to MAGA donors who may or may not have had any experience in what they were contracting for. So there was a lot of money being made. And then the abuses began. First, the human rights abuses I just mentioned, but also the abuse of due process. Unlike other detention centers, even until the day it closed, lawyers had to make an appointment 24 hours in advance before showing up. That's not the case in other places. When Alligator Alcatraz opened, people who were detained there essentially were in a black site. They were not registered on the ICE detainee locator, making them impossible to find for their attorneys or their loved ones. No visitation is permitted inside Alligator Alcatraz, so families watch and wait in anguish to find out how their loved ones are doing. And the answer is they treated people with contempt, with cruelty, and it was unmitigated from July 2nd when it opened until the day it closed last Friday.
1: And last
2: and
1: Friday,
2: last Friday,
1: and yep. Last Friday is the day that we celebrate as the beginning of a process of accountability that will not end until all of those who took part in creating an American torture center to perpetrate harm on the people in this country and to terrorize everyone are held to account. Because one thing that we've learned is that if you don't hold evil to account, it will come back again and again and again. But history also shows us that we can hold evil to account, that when we see clearly, when the scales fall from our eyes and we see clearly what's going on, standing together, the people can hold evil to account. Talk about the organizing that led to the closure of Alligator Alcatraz, please.
2: Absolutely. The organizing that led to the closure of Alligator Alcatraz was organizing of ordinary people by ordinary people. We didn't have any fancy lawmakers or lawyers down there, just regular folks. In July, the worker circle got a few people that I knew that lived in South Florida on a Zoom call. And I said, I'd like us to start weekly vigils down at Alligator Alcatraz. And you can imagine, I mean, for folks who don't know where it was in the Everglades, the nearest population centers are Miami and Naples, each of them at least an hour and a half one way drive. Okay, so it's really out there. So there's mosquitoes, there's alligators, there's everything out there. There are also people who live in the Everglades, namely the Miccosukee people, the Red Earth Nation, and they welcomed us to come. And so we started vigils on August the 3rd, 2025. So we got there, down there, and we began to hold freedom vigils beginning August the 3rd, 2025. And the groups that supported these on the ground included civic organizations, faith groups, immigrant groups, veterans groups, students. And we were out there consecutive weeks, 47 consecutive weeks, anywhere from 100 to 300 people in the heart of the Everglades, 47 weeks. What were we doing? We were shining a light on these abuses that this administration and Florida's administration wanted shrouded in darkness. We were building relationships. First and foremost, this vigil was about saying to anybody who was detained, any family member in anguish, anyone who is afraid, you are not alone. We will fight this together. And that's what we did. And from these vigils, which are truly a human rights strategy for building relationships, building power, And then they serve as a springboard. So the springboard was this. We brought family members whose loved ones were detained to testify up at the Christy Noem hearing at the Senate Judiciary Committee in March. Our testimony on the record led to a Senate investigation by Senators Durbin and Ossoff into the use of tortured alligator Alcatraz. What else did this generate? Incredible people power. People began writing, calling their lawmakers at all levels. They wrote op-eds. They wrote letters to the editor. They talked to their neighbors. What's the third thing that this vigil generated? It generated a sense of pluralism. This is a wide, wide range of groups that were out there and individuals. We had Republicans out there. We had Democrats out there. We had water voters. Florida people know what I'm talking about. We had independents out there. We had people under the banner of our constitutional rights and common human decency, and we kept at it until we made this center politically toxic, so toxic that it couldn't withstand the heat, so to speak. Now, the next steps on this, of course, is that people didn't just vanish from Alligator Alcatraz, although some have. We're still looking for many people who were in that detention center, were deported or disappeared. We don't know where they are now. But these people who were in there at the end have been transferred or deported. And so it's very important. This is not the end, not by any means. But what it is a decisive victory in an ongoing battle. A decisive victory in an ongoing battle. So now one thing that Alligator Alcatraz catalyzed were freedom vigils across the country. And the Worker Circle is working with community-based groups all across the country to raise up freedom vigils. There's one going on in Leavenworth, Kansas. There's one in Pompano Beach at Broward Transitional Center. There's one at the Processing Center in Chantilly, Virginia. They're all across the country, and people can go to freedomvigils.org to find out where they are or start one in their own community.
1: Noelle, thank you so much. Thank you so much for everything that you've done and reminding people of the axiomatic truth that all power comes from the people. And when we stand together, we can defeat even the greatest of evils. Thank you so much for joining us here.
2: You're so very welcome.
1: And I'm really happy to be joined by one of the best thinkers out there on progressive politics and analysis on what's going on. And I want to talk to Nicole Sandler about the Supreme Court. Nicole Sandler, host of the Nicole Sandler Show. Thank you for joining us on the Tom Hartman program.
3: That's my pleasure. Hey, Alex, how are you doing?
1: Good. How are you?
3: Good. I'm surprisingly in a good mood after seeing what happened. I was prepared for much worse.
1: I think that the vote by mail decision is really important. I think the court is incredibly predictable by the fact that you can just say what is good for corporations is actually what's going to drive the rulings, which is why I think that maybe they also believe in democracy just a little bit, not a lot, but just a little bit. Or do you think that restricting voting is still in serving the corporate interest? Or do you think they're hearing the people on that?
3: Well, I think it's some of both. Look, they always have, you know, at least the majority of the court, unfortunately, has Trump in mind. I mean, he's the audience of one that for whatever reason, they want to please. Look, he's a lame duck and his poll numbers are in the crapper. He's not doing well. I don't know why they're so insistent on helping him unless it's a physical threat. That always stays with me in some way. I think they are afraid of him, and for good reason. He's got 1,600 goons that he pardoned and has given them, you know, carte blanche to go and do his bidding or what they think his bidding is. There's that. But look, the fact that they said that they will take ballots that were postmarked before Election Day as long as, you know, within a certain time frame, even if they arrived after Election Day. That's how it works with bills, isn't it? To single out voters and say, we won't take your ballot as long as it was postmarked before midnight on Election Day. That might be the only instance in which they will not. Is that making sense? That they won't take it. And, you know, it's blatantly unfair.
1: And I think that we've seen now a lower court also say, look, the way that voting is handled is the states get to decide. We don't have a federal voting system in this country.
3: That's right.
1: And Donald Trump, much to his chagrin, as a caller pointed out, you know, when asked what him and Putin were talking about when they were in the back of the beast, when they met with no one else around, it was about voting. And it was Putin saying, you know, you got to get control of the voting. And so you see Donald Trump and the Republicans doing everything they can to get control of the voting. And what control means is they want to create a situation where only they can win, even when their poll numbers and everything they're doing are so unpopular that there's no way they could win in a fair and free election. So they're trying to cheat and make it an unfair and not free election.
3: Right. Well, that's what they do with everything. Donald Trump thinks he can just lie, and this is nothing new, lie with impunity about anything and everything and say, look, in the case of the vote by mail, he says, we're the only, you know, the only country that does this. Well, no, that's the complete opposite. If you pull up the list and it's out there, you know, almost every industrialized nation does vote by mail. Or at least a good, I'd say, majority of them. If they stopped it, we would be in the minority. It's like we'd be in among the group of industrialized nations that, for instance, don't provide health care to its citizens. You know, they want to put us in that category with everything. They want to, you know, take us away from the company of our former allies. You know, Trump has isolated us so much. He's basically told our former friends for pretty much most of our existence as a nation, we don't want you anymore. We'll side with these other people. You know, everything he's doing is ridiculous. And maybe I'm hoping that this court is starting to see we are going to continue as a nation once he's gone.
1: After Trump. Exactly.
3: Right. And we can't tear down everything.
1: Nicole, thank you so much for joining us on the Tom Hartman program. Tell our listeners where they can find you and listen to more of your analysis of what's going on.
3: NicoleSandler.com. And I come on immediately following Tom Hartman, following you today, Alex. It's so great to hear you in for Tom. NicoleSandler.com is the best place to get us. I'm on Substack as well. NicoleSandler.substack.com and no paywall. So come on over and enjoy.
1: Nicole Sandler, thank you so much for joining us on the Tom Hartman program. I'm Alex Lawson filling in for Tom, and we will be right back after this break.
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4: Our book today is The Women's Suffrage Movement, edited by Sally Roche Wagner. It is a collection of essays by a whole variety of people, from Gloria Steinem to, you know, onward. This is from the foreword. With the women's suffrage movement, Sally Roche Wagner has given us a unique gift, the real words and actions, writings and debates of white and black women who fought for over a century to gain an identity as free human beings and citizens. For most of those years, black women were legally owned as chattel, forced to work and to suffer the unique punishment of giving birth to children who were also enslaved. White women were not as restricted and endangered as African women or men, but as the daughters and wives of white men, they were also legal chattel with no right to leave their homes, disobey orders, profit from their own work, speak in public, have custody of their own children, own property without a guardian, or affect the patriarchal laws that governed their lives. Even many white men who fought against slavery supported the subordinate position of their wives and daughters. When Susan B. Anthony, an abolitionist and a suffragist, sheltered not only runaway slaves, but white wives escaping violent husbands, male abolitionist allies warned her that she was going too far. As Frederick Douglass, a freed slave abolitionist and suffragist himself, wrote in his autobiography, "When the true history of the anti-slavery cause shall be written, women will occupy a large space in its pages, for the cause of the slave has been peculiarly women's cause." And this despite the fact that many white women, especially not only in the South, aided and abetted black slavery and accepted their own subordinate position as natural. A century later, Gunnar Myrdal would explain in his landmark study of slavery that enslaved African women and men brought to these shores had been given the legal status of wives as the nearest and most natural analogy to the status of slaves. As he added, quote, "The parallel between women and Negroes is the deepest truth of American life, for together they form the unpaid or underpaid labor on which America runs," end quote. Wagner takes us into the rooms, writings, and discussions where white and black women and black men, all fighting for legal personhood and full citizenship, were both a miracle of shared purpose, despite all the lethal forces keeping them apart, and a tragedy of division that echoes in the need for intersectionality and inclusion in this day. Even the lynching of black men, crimes designed to maintain the racial order after the Civil War, was most often justified by proximity to white women, however imaginary or freely chosen. This tells us how dangerous and brave was the Coalition for Universal Adult Suffrage that you will read about here. It also reveals the betrayal when white men split the coalition apart by offering the vote to black men first, only to then limit their votes with poll taxes, impossible literacy tests, and violence. Yet despite this tragic division, and despite being labeled as varying degrees of non-human, this fractious rebellion and fragile coalition did eventually succeed in gaining citizenship for the majority of people in this country. Wagner brings us these imperfect and hopeful rebellions of the past as they happened, complete with divisions and debates, and a long organizational disagreement among suffragists about whether to seek the vote by federal amendment or state by state. She doesn't attempt to prove a thesis or to explain mistakes or to excuse destructive divisions. Other than the first and last chapters, each one with a very specific purpose, she doesn't insert herself at all. Instead, she allows us to witness the words and acts, dreams and disappointments, victories and defeats, visionary ideas and tactical errors of people fighting a battle that laid the basis for our continuing movement against hierarchies based on race and gender. It is this faithfulness to the past that allows us to learn lessons for changes in the present. In 30 years or so, this will no longer be a majority white country. It will better reflect the diversity that has always been its strength and its promise. Indeed, the first generation that is majority babies of color has already been born, and public opinion polls already show that the majority of Americans no longer support divisions by race or by gender. Yet there is also a lethal backlash from about a third of the country, including over half of white married women, among often those without a college education, who want to preserve their unearned place in the social and economic hierarchy. That's why these victories and defeats of the past become the best possible lessons and warnings for our present and future. By taking us into the rooms where history happened, Wagner allows us to see the parallels and differences, empathy and estrangements, connections and isolations that can hinder or help our goals now. Almost none of the people we will meet in these pages will live to celebrate the changes they are working for. This should tell us that social justice movements are not a temporary part of our lives. They are our lives. Most of the activists here were not sure that slavery would be abolished or that universal adult suffrage would ever succeed. This should give us humility about what we can predict and also arm us with faith and patience. Few guessed that the legal right to vote would come a half century later for white and black women than for black men, but would be mostly on paper. In the South, where most black Americans live, it would take another century plus an entire civil rights movement to overcome procedural and sometimes lethal barriers to voting. This should make us skeptical about changes that come from the top and that divide us more than empower us. and there are other lessons. And it continues, the women's suffrage movement. It's a collection of essays edited by Sally Roche Wagner.

0: They call it freedom. We call it war.
1: Patrick on YouTube calling from West Virginia. Patrick.
2: What are we going to do when the Republican Party that is in power in the House, the Senate, and the White House, what are we going to do when they throw the middle finger in the air and say, this is for your Constitution? I know when we're going to kick their butt in November, but what happens when they just flat out refuse to walk away?
1: I think Tom has said it very well in the interstitials when he's saying authoritarianism looks unbeatable right up until it's beaten. So the Trump White House has been actively ignoring the Constitution, and then the Congress has abdicated their duty to serve as a check and balance. But the ultimate check and balance on all power is the people, where power comes from. So when they abuse power, it is incumbent on us to use our power, where it comes from, to change the system, fix the system, and build a more perfect union.
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1: 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Bill, you're on the line.
4: The federal government is the creation of 50 sovereign states. The federal government's function is to represent the interests and the will of the 50 states. So it only took me a moment or two to research the fact that not one state formally requested that mail-in ballots be challenged. Not one. Not one state formally requested that we have an act called the SAVE Act restricting voting. Not one. So my question is, who is the federal government working for? Because I tell you who it's not working for, not working for us. I'd love someone to answer that question. Nobody asked for this. Why are we getting this? By the way, it's one man. It's Donald Trump. Donald Trump thinks he gets to ask for any laws or any changes that he wants. Anyway, you get where I'm going. There's no basis for any of the crap that's going on right now.
1: And I knew that you knew the answer to your own question, Bill, so thank you for calling in. And that is the answer, that what we're up against is a slow but fast. It's quite remarkable how fast the authoritarian erosion and destruction of our democratic institutions has happened. And it looks like we are working for the government, and the government is working for the billionaires, but the government is just an expression of the people's power. So once we understand in sufficient numbers, and I'll tell you, I've been around the country, that understanding is there. We've seen it in election after election, that people are not buying what Donald Trump is selling, that people are not buying what Stephen Miller is selling, that people do not want their votes not to be counted. And we just have to continue in this struggle and push and push and push, keep getting the truth out there. Why are we seeing what we're seeing? The billionaires and their avatar in Donald Trump, who is one of their own now. And how did he become one of their own? Corruption. He's using the government to make himself rich, because he believes that if he can become part of this billionaire class, and he has, then he can retain power forever. But the overreach is also a historical fact. Look at it time and time again. The billionaires take everything. They leave nothing for the people. And then in those moments of greatest adversity, when it seems like the future is the bleakest that it could ever be, those are the moments when we dig deep, find that solidarity, find that faith within ourselves, of ourselves, that we can do better than what we've got right now, and we can make the change that we need, because all power comes from the people. All wealth is created by labor, by the people. Thank you so much for your call. I'm going to go to David, KPFK, listening on KPFK from California. Carlos, you're on the air. Go ahead.
5: You mentioned the word chaos as a form of control a little bit ago. And that's exactly what's happening in Venezuela. You see, there are schools of thought to which I subscribe that these earthquakes are artificially created by superior technology as the HAARP antennas in Alaska. In order
1: I'm going to have to actually cut you off there. If you get a journal article that can show seismic activity being controlled by humans, please send it in to me. Otherwise, I'm going to always rely on the scientists who have dedicated their lives to studying things like earthquakes. I'm going to go to Rachel, watching on YouTube, calling from Massachusetts. Rachel, you're on the line.
6: Oh, hey, Alex, can you hear me okay?
1: I can. Go ahead.
6: Oh, awesome. Well, love your work at Social Security Works, Rachel Kapp. Couple things. Shameless plug. After New York City, we can see not all Democrats are created equal. In Massachusetts, we've got a primary coming up September 1st. If you're in Western Mass, vote September 1st for Jeremy Whalen, for Congress, MA.com. And also, speaking of New York City, I'm feeling kind of frustrated in that we, our state Supreme Court just ripped a ballot measure for rent control on a statewide level, claiming that there was something about a religious thing, but it was very clearly the work of real estate lobbyists kind of pushing against. And so, you know, we have pretty high standard of living, and we're kind of a sanctuary state for queer people and in some communities for refugees. And it's, you know, a place that a lot of people would want to live, except it is becoming unaffordable. And this would have been a really big step to combat that. And it's a real setback. So I'm feeling kind of frustrated. The fight isn't over, but
1: I hear you. And, you know, frustration is part of the struggle, unfortunately. I'm just here to say I know that New York is not Massachusetts, but the victory of the people in New York should give you the hope to try to get over and through, not over, but through that frustration, because the struggle is intergenerational. We keep pushing for the people. Sometimes we lose, but the truth is we generally win, and we win when we are united. So using the, you know, the billionaires being able to defeat one thing, well, then we come at them with another. But the idea of constraining the out of control greed that's driving the affordability crisis is broadly popular, right? This isn't a partisan issue. This is broadly popular. And so it is absolutely an idea whose time has come. They will trot out their economists who can draw all of the lines. I got my master's in policy. I can draw

0: the history of the world, but very few people believe that because the wealth is so concentrated in the hands of so few that it does not feel like this country is very wealthy at all to millions of people. So we have to use that, crystallize that, focus on. So take that frustration, and I hope I hear it in your voice that I don't have to tell you this, but take that frustration and turn it into action and just keep organizing. And I look forward to when you call in, either when Tom or send me an email, whatever. But when you win, I want to celebrate with you. David on WCPT.
1: Well, thanks, Alex. And yeah, it was good that you recited some of those data points, but I actually would correct you on, I think you said we were paying 18% now, and you said that's double what everybody else is paying. When I took financial management about 40 years ago, they talked about a healthy economy, and that a healthy economy would pay 6% in healthcare. And a healthy economy would have no more than 25% of your income for rent, for housing. And when you think that Section 8 got developed a number of years ago, probably 50 years ago, and Section 8 was set at 30%. So they were already sabotaging the poor by making them pay a higher percentage of their income for housing. And then that, if it's gotten up to 18% at this point, that's now triple what it should be. So, yeah, those are just some interesting data points. What I was going to, what I called about, though, there was some new statistics, or not statistics, there apparently the post office was testifying in Congress yesterday, and they were asked, are you going to deliver ballots in states that have vote by mail? And if I understand right, you know, Tom is based in Oregon. Oregon does vote by mail. And this postal authority that was testifying said that the ballots would not be delivered unless they, the state of Oregon or any of the other states, transferred their data on voting to Donald Trump and his MAGA lovers. And so even though the SAVE Act is not getting passed by the House or Senate, it's seen as too corrupt. The U.S. Post Office is caving in to Trump, and Oregon, as well as, I'm looking at the states, eight states and D.C. allow all elections to be conducted by mail. California, Colorado, Hawaii, Nevada, Oregon, Utah, Vermont, and Washington State are all by mail, and you will not get your ballots be delivered by the U.S. mail.
0: David,
1: the
0: Postmaster General, thank you so much for your call. Just a couple of thoughts and data points on that. I really appreciate your call. I will say the U.S. does spend 18% on GDP. That's not a 18% of GDP on healthcare. While the OECD average is 9.3%. There is a great study by the Commonwealth Foundation, U.S. healthcare from a global perspective, 2026, if you want to Google it, and you can find just how terrible U.S. healthcare is. So we are far from anything that you would say is healthy in terms of what we pay or what we get in terms of healthcare. The Postmaster General did say that they're going to basically enact or push forward Trump's executive order to try to steal elections, to try to make Republicans into a permanent majority by cheating. But I don't think it's the end of the story. I know it's not the end of the story. There's going to be legal challenges, and we need people in the street raising our voices and making sure that every single vote is counted and matters, and that includes votes by mail. Rob, Free Speech TV from Arizona, you're on the line.
2: You're talking about the billionaire class, and I think we need to refocus and put at the tip of the spear all the finances and money, big money going into our system. And in order to do that, we need to all speak with one voice. I

0: I believe in everything you're saying about the community, and but we all have to start off by saying, look, we all demand that a constitutional amendment is made that makes money not free speech, you know, and corporations are not people. Because until we change that, we're not going to get rid of all the financial and human predators that are controlling this government right now. And, you know, we all have to start with that message and then move on to the topics that we have. But I don't think anything's going to really truly change on a big scale until that money is gone. And so we really all need to focus in on that and make sure that when you have a candidate running, that question is asked. Are you for a constitutional change? And we got to hold them accountable to that. It's because that's a long haul. Changing the Constitution isn't going to happen overnight, but we should make that the first thing out of our mouths when we talk to any of our politicians and elected officials.
1: Rob, thank you so much for the call. And that Constitution, as imperfect as it is, it can be perfected. And that's the most perfect part of the Constitution, is that written into it is a process to make it better and more perfect. And that includes the absolute necessity of getting money out of our politics. Corporations are not people, my friend. Corporations are not people. They are a legal entity that we have given, we, the people who have the power, have allowed to accrue way too much power. The Supreme Court, who ruled that corporations are people, that is a human construct that we have allowed to accrue too much power, that is perpetrating these violences like Alligator Alcatraz onto us. And so when we as a nation, as a people, are faced with a situation where the government is no longer working for the people, it is our duty, it is incumbent on us to change those systems that we built to create a more perfect union that represents the people and not money, not the billionaires. But we can and we must. And so I look forward to taking more of your calls on the Tom Hartman program. We'll be right back.
2: And welcome to the Tom Hartman University Book Club. Today we're reading from Esther Forbes' book, Paul Revere and the World He Lived In. It was actually sent to me in 2010. It's a remarkable book. You'll recall I've talked about how every time our country reboots, it goes through a major transformation. It's the result of, or it follows an economic crash. Every time we do a positive transformation. And, you know, we've talked about the crash of 1837, the crash of 1856, the crash of 1889, the crash of 1929, all of which provoked very positive changes. I suppose you could argue the Civil War wasn't a positive change, but this is what provoked the Revolutionary War. This is from page 98 of Paul Revere and the World He Lived In. January 15, 1765, the trade, Merchant Rowe noted, has been much alarmed this day. Mr. Wheelwright stopped payment and kept his room. A great number of people will suffer by him. Nat Wheelwright was the first of many merchants to collapse that spring. During the war, merchants had increased their stock and speculated. Farmers had enlarged their farm. Those boom years were over. The Depression was begun, and in Boston, it lasted 20 years. January 19th, 1765. Very bad accounts. Dr. John Scholey, shut up. Dr. John Denny, shut up. And Peter Bourne of the North End. By shut up, they mean close their businesses. Am unlikely to be a large sufferer by Scholey. Now Mr. Rowe is really apprehensive. He is a cautious gentleman, no longer young. Even the walking was dangerous that day. Extreme bad and slippery. This is his diaries she's reading from. Next day was Sabbath. Mr. and Mrs. Rowe never missed services at Trinity, but did not go to church. My mind too much disturbed. Just as he should have been starting, his dear friend Joseph Scott had come up to see him very disturbed. Sure enough, next day, Mr. Scott had also shut down his business, and William Hasking and the company had been shut down as well. A bank failed for 170,000 British pounds. Mr. Savage fell in a fatal apocalyptic fit in his lawyer's office. Captain Forbes shut up his shop today. Am much grieved for him, wrote one of the diaries. The merchants were going down like a house of playing cards. Each big house, such as Mr. Rowe mentions, carried innumerable small ones with it. Shipwrights, sailors, and sailmakers might suffer first, but tailors and perucki makers, button molders or soap boilers, silversmiths or braziers all followed. The overexpansion in the last 40 years probably had as much to do with it as England, but it was the meddlesome tyrant from overseas that was the scapegoat. King George III was popular. Their enemy was Parliament. Grenville, as Chancellor of the Exchequer, looked about for some other form of taxation that could actually produce the money. Controlling smuggling over so long a coast, 3,000 miles away, was proving expensive, impractical, and extremely unpopular. After talking with the colonial agents in London and asking for alternative suggestions, he put the Stamp Act through Parliament. "I am not, however," he said, "set upon this tax. If the Americans dislike it and prefer any other method, I shall be content, provided the money must be raised." As soon as the Stamp Act went into effect, which it never did, every legal document, every newspaper or commercial paper would need a stamp, costing from a half penny to 20 shillings. It would require very few officers to enforce and no breaking and entering of private property. As Grenville argued, it would fall fairly equally on all colonies and classes. But it was technically an internal tax, not an external like a customs duties, and its theory frightened the colonists. Whether or not England had the legal right to tax these colonies in any way she pleased does not seem to be settled yet. Probably she had, but it was the utmost folly to do so. This distinction, this is a quote, "this distinction between internal and external taxes seems to be the Inquirer today, as it did to so many in that day, almost a quibble. One should be universally accepted through generations, and the other start men to their feet shouting liberty or death has never been satisfactorily explained." Paul Revere and the world he lived in.
1: We're going to Ronnie, listening on XM in Tennessee. Ronnie, you're on the line.
3: Why don't they keep throwing it up in Trump's face if it's illegal to vote? Why does he always vote by mail?
1: I think you know the answer to that question, Ronnie, because he is not interested in the legal aspect of this. He is interested in one thing and one thing only, the power aspect of this. So hypocrisy does not exist in the billionaire Republican mind. They only care about one thing, power. And so they are shameless. So trying to use shame to motivate them will never work because they are shameless in their shamefulness. And that is something that we can't wait for billionaires to say, okay, that's enough, because they never will. The people have to serve as that ultimate check on all power, remembering that all power comes from us, and we have to demand a system that makes sure that our vote counts, just like Donald Trump's vote counts. He's just one person in this country, not better, just equal to everyone else. And it is in our power. We have all the tools we need to ensure that that's the case. And the people serve as the ultimate check on all power. Adele on WCPT, the great WCPT, calling from Illinois. You're on the line.
4: I just want to say thank you for all you do. I'm a fan of Social Security Works, and I want to ask you a serious question. You're so professorial. So many people love you sitting in for Tom Hartman. Are you thinking, or would you be open to having a show of your own? Of course, not to supersede our beloved Tom, but I was just wondering about that. I've learned so much from you. Thank you.
1: Adele, thank you so much for your call for that that great praise. Tom and I know each other primarily because I am the co-owner of a radio station in Washington, D.C., We Act Radio, with my business partner, Kimon Freeman, who has joined me on this show multiple times. We have a bunch of shows. I also run Social Security Works, and I very much am dedicated to that work. I love doing this. I definitely do. No one knows what the future holds. But if you can't tell, I do love talking. But I will also say that my pen is quite mighty. And I got my master's in policy to work on creating policies that become laws, like Medicare drug price negotiation. It took me a decade of work to do that. And my pen is not out of ink yet. And so I will continue to do everything that I can to get the word out. And I believe just fundamentally in the need for a media revolution to get the truth out. And I also will continue to do everything I can at Social Security Works to push these policies like expanding Social Security and expanding Medicare to cover everyone and increasing the minimum wage and all of these other policies that are so necessary and in line with the original intent of the New Deal. And as long as I am able, I will do everything that I can. Dan on the great WCPT. Dan, calling from Illinois. You're on the line.
5: Yeah, hi, Alex. Yeah, I'm just calling from Chicago. Just wanted to mention that, you know, I try to take a levity point over here, a humorous point about life and so forth. And Father's Day just was over. My father's been dead for 20 years. But I just happen to remember talking to him when I was a kid and I was working at the newspaper office. And it was a crazy gig, you know. And I told him, I said, what is this about, man? These people are making big money. And I'm sitting here doing this gig, and I can hardly make it home after the job and so forth. I mean, is this going to continue like this? Is my life going to continue like this, where I'm working so hard, you know, just to try to make, you know, a few bucks, and they're collecting this big money, you know? And he just looked at me like and said, "Well, grow up." I guess that's the way it is.
1: Well, Dan, I want to tell you, I'm not going to disagree with your father that we do need to grow up and we need to look at the world with clear eyes. But I will disagree with the idea that that's just the way it is. It's just the way we are allowing it to be right now. That's where we are. This is a world that we have created, and we are allowing it to exist in its current setup. And so when we find, and you can, this is not me, this is history. And I talked about this at length last week, talking about what history can show us for the future. What history shows us is that when we find that the government, that our country is not serving the people, then we can change our government. We can change our society because we don't work for the government. We don't work for the politicians. They work for us. They work for us. The power comes from us. And so the way things are is the way we allow them to be right now. But we have to remember what we're fighting for, the vision of what we're fighting for. And although it only happens rarely, when that progress is made, it is like a thunderclap, and it seemingly comes from nowhere, but it doesn't come from nowhere. It comes from the collective action and wisdom and drive of everybody who came before us. And look at what we've done. We've built a more and more and more perfect union as time goes on. It's not a straight path. It's not linear. There will be steps back. There always are, which is why, as part of an intergenerational struggle, we have to just dedicate ourselves to understanding that we play our part. We play our part. And that is the key. We do what we can to build the better society, the better country, the better world. And we take time to enjoy the good parts of the world that we live in right now as well. Joy is the most potent anti-fascism out there. It's the reminder of what we can do as humanity that's great. Art, music, expression, community, that's the key. That's what we have to hold on to. Family, remember that freedom and liberty, these are ideas that humans came up with. Democracy, these are human-created ideas. And that's because when we come together, we can create things that are much bigger and better than we can alone. So it's not the way things are forever. It's the way things are right now. but we build the future. We decide what comes next. Mike on XM, you're on the line.
6: Hey, I appreciate that optimism, Alex. I hope I don't want to bring you down or not. And you may want to, you may wish Tom was taking this call, because I just want to say something. And please understand, it's basically coming from the fact that I've lived in Florida for 40 years. You are right. The billionaires, and you forgot to mention the trillionaire now, who are financing the Republican Party. That's never happened before. And that's after 10 years of fascism in America. I haven't had a representative with my views for 27 years in this state. Not a local one, not a county one, not a state governor. And so forgive my pessimism, but I want to hear once in a while from somebody who doesn't just blame the billionaires who are supporting this destruction, but the American people. I want to talk about these people. We're talking about, I would say, 150 million people we're up against. That's 75 million Trumpers and about another 80 million non-voters. I don't talk to Trump voters anymore. I cut them out of my life. So as far as the people having the power, the people who voted for this and ignore the billionaires are also part of the problem. So Mike, is there ever going to come a time that it gets worse, that we're going to have to make a decision and say we're keeping our Constitution and we're going to start dividing this up? Because it could get worse before it gets better. And I just want to hear once in a while from somebody saying, well, we're not going to let that happen. And it's Nancy at the ballot box. You know what I mean? So forgive my pessimism.
1: I appreciate you, and I won't call it pessimism. Look around. It's realism, right? And I will also share a somewhat grim thing. I am a dark optimist. I don't believe that the future is promised to us in a better form. I believe that it is never too late, because it can always get worse. That's where I find my optimism. And so because it's never too late, that's why I continue in the struggle, because I know it might get better if we put our minds to it, but it can always get worse. So the only thing we can't do is forget what we're fighting for and give up.
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9: 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I am the archivist historian for the San Francisco de Assis Church, Ranchos de Taos. 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
10: 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I learned so much listening to the station about international affairs, the history of and current events in Taos, and what people are up to throughout the country through the Pacifica Network programming. 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
12: Musk's inauguration as the first member of the Trillionaire Club, thanks to his SpaceX IPO, is also a potent symbol of the gap between rich and poor. In a clash with Musk in 2021, the World Food Program produced a detailed plan of how it would spend $6.6 billion to save 42 million people who were on the brink of starvation. $1.1 trillion could fund that plan for 167 years.
13: Well, that assumes Elon Musk wants to save 42 million on the brink of starvation. What color are they?

0: From Pacifica Radio in Los Angeles, this is The Bradcast, as heard on KPFK 90.7 FM in LA and on dozens of other fine affiliate stations over both your public airwaves and the internets around the country and the world, blanketing planet Earth. I'm Brad Friedman, your friendly investigative blogger, journalist, troublemaker, muckraker, an all-around swell fellow, says me from bradblog.com. Welcome to the show. Lots to get to today. Gerrymandering war news and primary election results momentarily, and a guest shortly thereafter. If we can fit in everything today, we will see.
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1: Hi.
0: But first, as the New York Times reports on Wednesday afternoon, a senior U.S. official disclosed what the official said was the full text of the so-called deal between the U.S. and Iran to cease hostilities, open the Strait of Hormuz, and start nuclear talks. The text of the agreement, or what is said to be the text of the agreement, was read out loud on a conference call with reporters on Wednesday. The official spoke on condition of anonymity under ground rules set by the White House. In short, for some reason, they are still not officially releasing the actual text of what is described as a memorandum of understanding between the U.S. and the Islamic Republic of Iran. So, if what was read by this unnamed official is the actual text of the agreement to continue negotiations for 60 days while the Strait of Hormuz is reopened and the U.S. pulls down its blockade of Iranian ports, well, whether that is the actual text, that is apparently still not certain. We've got a lot to get to today that I don't want to put aside on the word of an unnamed Trump official's claim to be sharing a final agreement to continue negotiating. We can get to the details when and if the agreement is actually signed, as still appears to be on track for Friday and then released so that we can actually see it. But in short, I still see nothing in the deal as explained that gives the U.S. anything more than they had before Trump and Israel launched their war on Iran. And in fact, Iran will likely have much more than they did before the war, such as the end of sanctions, the ability to freely sell their oil, and yes, to continue their nuclear program as they had previously. The agreement, read anonymously by that Trump official, says nothing about Iran's missile program, which was a big complaint about the 2015 JCPOA agreement struck under President Obama, which was about their nuclear program, not about their missiles. But this plan apparently simply reiterates what Iran has been saying for decades, perhaps best quoted from the preamble of that 2015 nuclear deal that Trump unlawfully tore up upon taking office after repeatedly describing it as the worst deal ever made in the history of mankind. In the preamble of that 2015 accord between Iran, U.S., U.K., France, Russia, China, and Germany, at the very top of the agreement, it reads, and I quote, quote, Iran reaffirms that under no circumstance will Iran ever seek, develop, or acquire any nuclear weapons. So that was already agreed to by Iran 10 years ago in writing, in an agreement that by the measure of all parties had been actually working and working well and verifiably preventing Iran from enriching or obtaining nuclear material for any use in any sort of weapon. Anyway, more on all of that in the days to come, I am certain. But make no mistake, this is a concession by Donald Trump and the U.S. to Iran. Iran comes out with much more from all of this than they had before the war, and the U.S. comes out with the pre-war status quo at best, and in fact, a mandate to lift restrictions like sanctions that had been in place before Trump's wildly ill-considered war. Anyway, more on that soon, no doubt. Meanwhile, in a surprise development, one that I will share with you today with some caution and a few caveats, as AP reports this afternoon, Georgia's Republican legislative leaders on Wednesday rejected Republican Governor Brian Kemp's call to redraw congressional and legislative districts during a special session, citing concerns about moving too quickly after a U.S. Supreme Court decision that weakened federal Voting Rights Act protections for minority voters. Now, this move, sought by the termed-out governor, Brian Kemp, would have applied not to the 2026 elections, but to the 2028 elections. Why is he calling for a new map now for the 2028 elections in a special session? Well, Kemp knows that there's a very good chance that Republicans will not have the legislative trifecta that they currently have in the state: majority control of both chambers of the legislature and the governor's mansion. They may not have that after the 2026 election. So if they're going to rig the maps for 2028 in the Peach State before that year's presidential election, they need to do it now, or at least they need to do it this year, most likely. Georgia House Speaker John Burns sent Kemp a letter hours before a special session was set to begin on Wednesday and announced the decision as demonstrators filled the Georgia Capitol with chants of "Black Votes Matter." The decision marked a setback for now for both Kemp and Donald Trump, who has urged Republican-led states to redraw congressional districts to their political advantage rather than, you know, change to popular policymaking, of course. 10 states have already enacted new congressional districts ahead of the November midterms this year. Georgia would have been the first to do so for the 2028 elections. And as of now, they're not doing it. Speaker Burns said it was more important for lawmakers to focus on economic matters than, quote, partisan games. Good for him. He also cited pending litigation over existing Georgia districts and the need for the state to understand the full ramifications for how race can or cannot be used in redistricting.
1: I wonder if it also might have something to do with Georgia Republicans being scared that they, if
0: exactly.
1: they do it now, they will anger voters
0: yes,
1: and boost
0: exactly.
1: turnout.
0: Yeah, clearly they are, A, concerned about the political blowback that they're going to get from doing this in 26.
1: Yep.
0: B, they're concerned that redrawing the districts could result in a dummy mander where you stretch your votes so thin in this redistricting, that in a blue wave year, Republicans actually end up losing seats in districts that were otherwise considered to be safe Republican districts, you know, until they got so thinned out.
1: So greedy
0: to create
1: they
0: these new
1: out.
0: Districts. Yeah. Yeah. And C, I think that I believe they can do this just as easily in a lame duck session after this November's election, but before a new state legislature or governor, potentially a Democratic one, are sworn in. As
1: wow.
0: AP reports, Republican legislative leaders did not rule out revisiting redistricting later this year. About a third of Georgia's 180 state representatives are Black. Latino and Asian and other minorities bring the total non-white share to about 40%, roughly reflecting the state's overall population. Yet Georgia's U.S. House delegation has only five districts out of 14 where the electorate is majority or plurality non-white. All of those districts elected Black Democrats in 2024. So the U.S. House map is already gerrymandered in Georgia, as is, disproportionately against the state's minority voting population. Republicans had hoped, and it seems to me still hope, to make that even worse by redrawing the map when it will be more politically tenable for them to do so, now that the corrupted right-wing Supreme Court has gutted the Voting Rights Act and given the okay to states to erase majority-minority voting districts as they wish, districts created under the Voting Rights Act and the Constitution, by the way, to assure that minority voters could elect representatives of their choosing, particularly in old Confederate states like Georgia. In any event, for now, it is a win. For now, for voting rights advocates, and given who Republican primary voters have now chosen to run, for example, for the U.S. Senate, they probably do not need to give any more fuel to their opposition about how racist the base of the Republican Party has now exposed themselves to be as our coverage of several key primary runoff and special elections from several states on Tuesday this week, including Georgia, seems to prove. Let's start there. In the Republican primary for U.S. Senate on Tuesday this week, the Donald Trump-endorsed, very right-wing Congressman Mike Collins defeated the governor, Brian Kemp-endorsed, former football coach Derek Dooley in their runoff, their primary runoff on Tuesday for the GOP nomination for the U.S. Senate in what had been seen as one of the Republicans' best chances in the nation to flip a Senate seat from blue to red this year against the incumbent Democrat Senator John Ossoff. As noted, Collins, who appears to have won, is very right-wing. Trump endorsed him anyway, or perhaps because of that. For example, Collins engaged with a social media post asking users to choose between groups when he was asked to choose between Muslims and dogs. Yep. Collins chose the dogs. He claimed, quote, "Hundreds of thousands of illegal immigrants are out there wreaking havoc on our country, grifting off our government, stealing taxpayer money, and we got to get them out of the country." Sure, he wasn't talking about Donald Trump there? Anyway, you get the idea. That's the guy that Republicans have chosen to take on Ossoff this November for what had been viewed as one of their best top targets to flip a Senate seat. As Ossoff himself tweeted on Tuesday night after the media declared Collins to be the Republican nominee this November, quote, "Donald Trump's hand-picked candidate, Mike Collins, is a notorious bigot, anti-Semite, an extremist currently under federal investigation for the illegal use of tax dollars. Collins, who is only a congressman because his daddy was a congressman, voted to double health insurance premiums for more than a million Georgians for the Iran war and for the Trump tariffs." It's clear that Ossoff and the Democrats are more than happy to run against the Trump-endorsed Collins this year instead of the Kemp-endorsed Dooley this year. This is the general election opponent, frankly, that Democrats wanted. We'll see if they're right about that and how that selection of the far-right Collins goes over in the still purple state of Georgia, where, by the way, there has been buzz of late for John Ossoff as a presidential contender in 2028. For his part, Ossoff ran unopposed for the Democratic nomination this year. Well, there is no problem keeping up with the Joneses in Georgia, it seems, with Republican challengers defeating both of the Joneses on Republican runoff ballots on Tuesday in the Peach State. We'll start here. The 2020 fake Republican elector and Georgia's lieutenant governor, Burt Jones, who only avoided criminal felony charges for his part in Trump's attempt to steal the state in 2020 because Jones was in office at the time. Jones lost to billionaire Rick Jackson on Tuesday in the nomination fight for governor of Georgia this year. Jones was endorsed by both Donald Trump and the termed-out sitting governor, Brian Kemp, and yet he still lost. Don't get too excited about Trump's candidate losing here, however. Jackson worked really hard, spending millions of his own dollars as a billionaire to portray himself as Trumpy or Trumpier than Jones, proving that, by the way, with enough of your money, in this case, $93 million of his own money to win the nomination, yes, a billionaire can defeat a candidate endorsed by Donald Trump. Jackson will now go on to spend his money in an effort to defeat Keisha Lance Bottoms, the Democratic former mayor of Atlanta, who easily won without a runoff, won the Democratic nomination during the Georgia May 19 primary. Bottoms was just the second black woman to serve as Atlanta mayor, and she's vying to become the first black woman elected governor ever of a U.S. state, incredibly enough. I hadn't realized that. We have never had a black female governor in this country. Keisha Lance Bottoms could be the first one. Vernon Jones, the other Jones, Vernon Jones ran for the runoff for the Republican Secretary of State nomination. Jones is the former Democrat turned 2020 election denying hard right MAGA Trumper. The second 2020 election denying Jones to fall in Georgia on Tuesday night. He was trounced by Republican Tim Fleming in the race for the for Secretary of State nomination for the Republicans on Tuesday. That's probably good news when we're talking about the race for the chief election official in the presidential battleground state of Georgia. Both Joneses, one black, one white, by the way, both loony, knocked off the ballot for November in Georgia on Tuesday.
1: Good.
0: Tim Fleming, the Republican, will face Democrat Penny Brown Reynolds for Secretary of State this fall in Georgia in the contest to fill the seat being vacated by the termed out good friend of the broadcast, Brad Raffensperger, who, not really a good friend, who failed to even make the GOP primary runoff himself in the governor's race that he was running in on May 19. So he finished a distant third. Raffensperger did. That was his thanks for standing up to Trump's thuggery in 2020 when Trump tried to tell him to find enough votes to flip the state from Biden to Trump.
1: Which Republican voters did not like.
0: They didn't. And that's why Raffensperger's political future for now is either over or on hold. In the meantime, the Democrat Penny Brown Reynolds easily won her party's runoff for Georgia's Secretary of State on Tuesday. Meanwhile, let's move to Alabama. Trump-endorsed Congressman Barry Moore defeated Navy SEAL and political newcomer Jared Hudson in Alabama's Republican runoff for the U.S. Senate seat being vacated by one of the dumbest, if not the dumbest, senators in the upper chamber. That would be Alabama's Tommy Tuberville, who previously won the GOP nomination this year for governor. Because Alabama really likes the pain, I guess. Hudson attacked Moore as a Washington insider, but it wasn't enough to overcome Trump's endorsement here. Democratic side in the Senate race, Moore will run against Democratic lawyer Everett West, who also won his primary runoff on the blue side on Tuesday. In the otherwise very red state, where there would have to be sort of a blue tsunami of historic proportions, most likely for a Democrat to flip Tuberville's seat, sadly, though this is also the same seat that was held previously by Doug Jones, the Democrat who won in a special election after Trump in his first term chose U.S. Senator Jeff Sessions as his AG. Of course, Jones was able to run at that time against the guy, Roy Moore, who became famous for trying to pick up high school girls, which even Alabama Republicans pushed back against. So we will see. Let's move over to Oklahoma now. In Oklahoma, Trump-endorsed Congressman Kevin Hern easily defeated four other candidates to win the nomination to try and fill the seat of former Senator Mark Wayne Mullen, now Trump's Secretary of Homeland Security. Hern will run against either Nikhila Jasmine Thomas or Jim Priest in November. Those two Democrats will go on to compete in a runoff as they topped the five-person Democratic field on Tuesday. Jasmine Thomas pretty easily won, but did not get above 50% in the race to fill the seat that Republicans have held for decades now in Oklahoma. In the Republican governor's primary in Oklahoma, former state senator Mike Mazzei didn't receive Trump's endorsement until pretty late in the race for the Republican nomination in Oklahoma in an otherwise crowded field of Republicans, nine candidates seeking the nomination for governor. Mazzei was barely edged out as of the last count I checked by less than a point by the state AG Gentner Drummond. So those two will go off to a runoff in August to fill the open seat for governor, which has not been filled by a Democrat since 2011. On the Democratic side in Oklahoma, State Rep. Cyndia Munson won easily on Tuesday for her long-shot bid for governor, though at least she won't have to compete in an intra-party runoff as the Republicans will between now and November, so that should be fun. Now to the nation's capital, Washington, D.C., with about 68% of the vote in as of today. Democratic Socialist Janice Lewis-George, a third-generation Washingtonian and D.C. council member, appears poised now to become D.C.'s next mayor after the currently serving mayor, three-term Muriel Bowser, chose not to run again this year amid criticism that she was too friendly with Donald Trump. Basically, Lewis George is currently leading her closest competitor. That would be fellow D.C. council member Kenyon McDuffie by about 15 points. However, D.C. now has ranked choice voting. So Janice Lewis George will have to finish above 50% to avoid ranked choice voting, so-called instant runoff. As of now, however, with 68% of the vote in as we go to air, she's currently at almost 53% of the vote in the eight-person field, where only McDuffie appears to pose a real threat to her, with 36.5% of the vote for his part. Everyone else is coming in at single digits. So it seems kind of impossible that McDuffie would overtake Lewis George in this first round of voting. His hope, therefore, is that she drops below 50%. That's why this race is not yet called for Lewis George, but it does look, for now, like she's on track to become our capital city's next mayor, and more in the mold of Democratic Socialist New York City Mayor Zoran Mamdani than D.C.'s current mayor Bowser or Lewis George's main competitor, McDuffie. I don't think Republicans even put up anybody to run against the Democratic nominee in the very Democratic city. Also on Tuesday, D.C. residents voted for a new non-voting delegate to the U.S. House, since outrageously they are still not allowed real representation in the U.S. House. Robert White has been now called as the Democratic primary nominee to run against Republican Denise Rosato as the U.S. special delegate from D.C. Rosato ran uncontested with virtually no chance of winning against the Democrat in December. That's the seat to fill the one being vacated by Eleanor Holmes Norton, who served in that position for 35 years. White previously served as her legislative counsel. And finally, yes, back to California, where Democratic state lawmaker Aisha Wahab appears to have easily advanced on Tuesday to the special general election in California for the U.S. House seat vacated by Congressman Eric Swalwell after he resigned from Congress amid allegations of sexual assault. Wahab, a state senator who focused her campaign in the California Bay Area House District on reducing housing costs, goes on to the August 18 runoff to determine who will fill the remainder of Swalwell's term through January. It does not appear that she will win more than 50% of the vote from Tuesday, so that will head to a runoff. She's way ahead of the 10 other challengers running from all parties in the same race at more than 42%. It's about 82% of the vote counted, but that's not enough to avoid a runoff. She will run against one of two other Democrats, it appears, most likely Melissa Hernandez with 17% of the vote. Wahab has said that this race is not about, quote, replacing Swalwell, but ensuring voters have a representative who is, quote, not necessarily working for any other reason but to make their lives better. Wahab and Hernandez were also the two top vote getters back in June 2 in the regular election to fill that same seat permanently. Well, for the next 2 years in a full session, they both advanced to the general election in November. If one of them comes out on top, however, in the special election, they hope that serving in that office for a few months might help them win in November. We will Trying to keep you updated as noteworthy results are otherwise finalized in the days ahead. Next Tuesday, it's primaries in some big states, including Maryland, New York, and Utah. Let's take a quick break right now and a left turn or right turn, if you prefer, I don't know, to talk about the world's newest and, yes, only trillionaire, Elon Musk, and what to do about it and all of his other billionaire buddies. Michael Mechanic, author of Jackpot, How the Super Rich Really Live and How Their Wealth Harms Us All, is standing by. I'm Brad Friedman, and this is your Bradcast Jackpot.
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0: Hey, this is Brad. You're listening to an encore presentation of the Bradcast. Oh, it's hilarious.
2: Monday, Monday, Monday, always Sunday, in the rich man's world.
0: Indeed. Welcome back to the Bradcast. Brad Friedman from bradblog.com. On yesterday's Bradcast, we spent some time discussing with John Bergmeier, the legal director of the government watchdog Public Knowledge, the very real concerns that news outlets such as CBS and soon CNN are now facing in the wake of mega mergers by Donald Trump's pal, David Ellison, swallowing up their parent companies with the fairly clear mission of breaking those news outlets, or at least bending them to serve the mission of Donald Trump, the administration, and the wealthy millionaires and billionaires like, yes, Donald Trump and David Ellison. That on the same day that the Rupert Murdoch family-owned Fox announced that they would be swallowing up the world's largest streaming platform by buying up Roku and thus taking control of streaming media from news to sports to entertainment in 100 million households globally, 90 million of them in America alone. And all of that comes on top of last week's news of the world's richest man, Elon Musk, becoming the world's first trillionaire last week after shares of his rocket company SpaceX soared in Wall Street's largest ever initial public offering of stock. Between his holdings in SpaceX and Tesla, where he is also CEO, Musk is now worth an estimated $1.1 trillion, according to Forbes. At the height of the Gilded Age, around 1910, the four largest American fortunes owned wealth equivalent to 4% of U.S. GDP. Today, that same tiny fraction of the population, the top 0.0001%, which now includes 19 households, could buy 14% of everything produced in a given year in the U.S. That's how Musk could buy Twitter on a whim for $44 billion back in 2022. That's how Larry and David Ellison can buy TikTok and CBS and CNN today. That's how billionaires could account for 20% of all political donations in the 2024 federal election cycle. There is sometimes a view that the wealth of these billionaires is somehow virtual, observes Gabriel Zuckman, professor of economics at the Paris School of Economics and author of We Need to Tax Billionaires this week at The Guardian. It is not like cash at the bank, but merely notional, some say. The super rich would be benign figures, according to this view, less influential than unions or advocacy groups. But he notes extreme wealth is, in fact, always very real, and a lot of the problems in today's world are downstream of the booming influence of the super rich on policymaking. Tesla, the company that Musk founded in 2003, did not turn a profit until 2020. That didn't prevent him, however, from buying Twitter and turning the social network into a platform for a variety of political and ideological causes, including getting Donald Trump reelected. His fealty then earned him a quasi-cabinet position, the director of the so-called Department of Government Efficiency, or DOGE, with total freedom to slash U.S. government spending not to his personal liking. During his tenure, DOGE shut down the U.S. Agency for International Development, or USAID, leading to the termination of numerous programs tackling malnutrition, HIV, and preventable diseases around the world. A study published in The Lancet found that these funding cuts could result in more than 14 million deaths, including 4.5 million children younger than the age of 5 by 2030. Great wealth, writes Zuckman, is never virtual. But if, as Zuckman argues in his book, that we need to tax billionaires, what should be done with trillionaires now that the world actually has one? One who, by the way, has proved to be anything but a benign figure, as he has used his wealth and the social media platform that he owns, controls, and wields like a weapon to support his fanatically white supremacist views that have, in addition to the points Zuckman made, kindled not just political upheaval, but actual violent upheaval in nations around the world. Michael Mechanic, author of 2021's Jackpot, How the Super Rich Really Live and How Their Wealth Harms Us All, argues at Mother Jones, where he is a senior editor, that trillionaires should not be allowed at all, that as his headline at Mojo reads on read on the day that Musk became the first trillionaire, quote, no human should ever be allowed to have $1 trillion. Oh, really, Michael? Why not? And oh, by the way, who would enforce that? And how could it ever actually be enforced? I do not know the answer to those questions, but let's see if Michael Mechanic does. Oh, Mr. Mechanic, welcome back to the broadcast, sir.
3: Thanks, Brad. Good to be here.
0: Glad to have you here, my friend. All right, I got to say, and based on your Mother Jones piece, it sounds like you'd agree, it's really, really hard to wrap one's brain around how much $1 trillion actually is. For that matter, I have trouble even understanding $1 billion, to be honest, which $1,000 billion is what $1 trillion amounts to. But that still doesn't mean too much. It's very difficult to understand. You tried to wrap your own brain around it in your piece. What were you able to come up with the best way to help folks understand how much $1 trillion actually is? And I will say, I was impressed by your calculations about the time that it would take to simply try to count to $1 trillion out loud.

0: just right out the womb. For 100 years, without eating, drinking, or sleeping, I would make it to 8.3 billion. And that's conservative.
1: That's it. It's remarkable. And, I've seen other people try to come up with ways to explain it. I think the human brain can't really understand it. And I'm wondering if the lack of understanding of how much even $1 billion is, much less $1 trillion, is that one of the reasons why it's so difficult to, kind of rile up folks in society to demand that something be done about this out of control wealth inequality that we're all saddled with in this country and around the world?
0: Yeah, I mean, people still, there is still what's called mobility optimism in this country, to this idea that you can move up. Mm-hmm. And it's really interesting because here's one thing I use AI for. I took what's the wealth thresholds, basically the amount of money you would need to break into any wealth class, to break from the lower 50 into the middle class, to break from the middle class into the top 10%, and then the top 1%, and the top 0.1%. So I use these wealth thresholds from Gabriel Zuckman's website, Real Time Inequality. Mm-hmm. And I had AI build actual ladders. Like, these are how far the rungs of wealth are apart. You were trying to climb up.
1: Right.
0: And I did it in different years, from going back to the 80s and then all the way to the present. And the ladders get longer and longer and longer. And the bars get, the rungs get farther and farther apart, especially on the high end. And it gets to, so you couldn't possibly represent these groups on one ladder because, if you were going to include like the top 200 richest people on that ladder, well, even the 1% and the 0.1% are squished at the bottom.
1: Wow.
0: It's just, as you go up, it's literally exponential, the wealth. And that's really all policy choices is the problem.
1: And yet people, as you suggest, think, well, we don't want to go too tough on those billionaires or those, I guess, the trillionaire, because we might want to be one of them someday. We might become one of them someday.
0: You know, that's changing, Brad, though.
1: Is it?
0: Because there really is a lot of momentum to tax great wealth. People mm-hmm. see this. It's bipartisan, too. If you look at polling over the years on the various wealth tax proposals, mm-hmm. even the ones that would tax wealth directly, like Elizabeth Warren's Ultra Millionaires Act, which was, I think she proposed it in 2021. Mm-hmm. Those get like 2/3 public support in polls. Mm. And even a majority of Republicans approve of that, because they're sort of like, well, these people have, even $1 billion, right? That's more money than you could ever spend in a lifetime.
1: Right.
0: And yet you have these, average families can't pay the high cost of housing in their mm-hmm. cities. And, one thing I've noticed with the explosion of wealth, the wealth has to go somewhere. People, they're not content they're always trying to, re-up it, right? There's no stopping when you have that much money. It becomes, you don't need it, obviously,
1: right?
0: But it becomes kind of a measuring contest, so to speak. During my book, I interviewed this lawyer who's, he describes himself as a conciliary for some of the America's wealthiest families. And he's kind of a fixer. He'll take care of all these problems for them. Mm-hmm. But he had just come back from it was Mitt Romney has this annual conference where there's senators, there's former presidents, there's all these billionaires. And the people come and give their business leaders. There's presentations. They talk about the problems of the world. When I said, "Well, do you ever talk about wealth inequality?" He says, "No."
1: Right. Because not a problem.
0: But,
1: yeah.
0: But he says, you walk into that room, and he's probably ultra wealthy himself. Ultra wealthy being, 30 million and up.
1: Right.
0: He said, I walk into that room. A, I feel like a pauper, and B, he said, the question is, who has the biggest yacht? And mm-hmm. that is determined pretty quickly. And I think he's talking about, that's the yacht is an analogy for something a little dirtier.
1: Yes.
0: So it really is, it's a measuring contest. It's like who swings the biggest bat. I'm using all the euphemisms.
1: You are. Thank you. This is FCC
0: by the way,
1: Radio.
0: Musk,
1: I appreciate it.
0: You said, Musk, by the way, I looked at, there's something called, Forbes has something called real-time billionaires. Mm-hmm. And you can look at their wealth in the moment. And today, Musk's wealth was

0: 1.3 trillion.
1: It's right. My calculations were already off because SpaceX has been going up like every single day by huge double digits. Although I think it did come down today, so we'll have to check that again later this afternoon. But let me
0: Okay, but
1: play
0: I'm just
1: the
0: going to say, I want to say that the 0.3 part of it, just the 0.3, is richer than any other billionaire.
1: yes. Let me play the annoying devil's advocate for the moment, Mike. What's the problem with someone having $1 trillion in and of itself? Yes, we've seen how Elon Musk has misused his wealth, obviously, but not all multimillionaires and billionaires behave like that. I mean, Musk, frankly, was evil well before he became a trillionaire. So how does the idea, the simple idea of someone having billions of dollars, how does it actually hurt me or anybody else in and of itself?
0: Well, A, they're unaccountable. That you cannot. I mean, Elon Musk would have to murder, a whole church full of people or something before he could possibly go to jail. I mean, anything else, that guy would get off. Well, we see what happens with Donald Trump, right? The other thing is that these guys evade taxes with impunity. They control the levers of power. I mean, Elon Musk put more money into the, I would say, I don't say donated, he invested more money in the last election than any other human being in history has ever done. And it clearly made a difference. He put in $282 million, but you know what that is of his current wealth? That's 22 1,000th of 1% of his current wealth. It is a tiniest fraction. It's like you giving a penny. But you know what happened? He goes in, a bunch of his companies were under investigation by various federal agencies. Those investigations went away. All of a sudden, he gets billions and billions of dollars more in government contracts. And of course, you got to remember that Elon Musk's wealth was built on taxpayer money. It was built on federal subsidies. I mean, the profitability of any of his companies relied entirely on, subsidies for electric cars, subsidies for, and all these things. And then he turns around, he acts like he's done it all himself. In fact, all of Silicon Valley, we did a very early article about Elon Musk and the sort of this attitude in Silicon Valley, of this libertarian attitude that, oh, we shouldn't be regulated. We shouldn't be, the government shouldn't interfere in our affairs because we built this. It's like, no, you didn't. This was, I mean, where do you think the internet came from? It's like all government research. Sergey and Larry Page of Google, well, they were actually on federal grants when they at Stanford when they developed the technology that became Google. A lot of these guys came out of, government-funded academic labs. And then, of course, all of the infrastructure that their companies use, how their employees get to work, is all taxpayer money supporting those things. The fact that we have a stable society, that costs money. And if you're gonna just amass wealth and then use that wealth to protect your wealth and hide from taxes, which is what these guys do, they cut every corner to avoid paying. And it's like they are benefiting more from the system than anybody else. They are taking more, and they just want to take even more and
1: Well,
0: not pay for what they took.
1: let me ask you this. If the is the calculation, because you've explained what, the dangers of billionaires and trillionaires and what they can do with their money, is that calculation still true then? If these billionaires and trillionaires, many of them who made their money thanks to us, thanks to the taxpayer, and thanks, by the way, to the labor that actually built their wealth for them.
0: Right.
1: But if we actually tax those billionaires and the trillionaires the way that a doctor or a farmer or a journalist or a factory or fast food worker is taxed, would we feel better about there being billionaires out there? In other words, is it the fact that they have billions of dollars, or is it the fact that they're not properly taxed and giving back to the folks and the society that made them billionaires in the first place?
0: Well, yeah, so a lot of these people would never have anywhere near the wealth they had if they were taxed the way you and I are for our wages, right? The thing is, most of their money, and increasingly the upper crust in America, most of their money comes from investment gains.
1: Mm-hmm.
0: And if you don't sell, say, let's just assume stock, but it could be in other investments. If you have a stock and it appreciates throughout your lifetime and you never sell it, well, you don't have to pay tax on that. That's sort of the way our government views capital gains, not as income until it's sold. It's called, they say, realized income.
1: Mm-hmm.
0: It's unrealized, means you haven't sold. It's paper money, right? It's paper profits, right?
1: Mm-hmm.
0: But the trouble is, there's something called buy, borrow, die. And these very rich people have all these stock holdings. They're greatly appreciated in value over the years. They just hold on to them. Mm-hmm. They can borrow money at low interest rates against their holdings.
1: Yep.
0: And then they pay, you know, whatever. They might pay 3%, 4%, 5% interest instead of paying what would be the capital gains tax of 23.8% if they sold.
1: Mm-hmm.
0: And already, that even that tax rate is a discount.
1: In your book, your 2021 book, Jackpot, How the Super Rich Really Live and How Their Wealth Harms Us All, you wrestle with the idea of how much money and wealth people should be allowed to accumulate. Should billionaires even be allowed to exist, which you concede is sort of a quaint notion now, just 5 years later when we're looking at the world's first trillionaire. But the question remains, should billionaires be allowed to exist, much less trillionaires? And if they shouldn't, how much money should they be allowed to have? Who should make that decision? Who should, you know, place such a limit on wealth as you see it?
0: I mean, I that's not something I have fully thought through, to tell you, to be honest with you. What we, you know,
1: good.
0: What,
1: I want to make you work for this one, Mike.
0: Okay. Well, I need to give me an hour, but I do, you know, so much of that depends on the system. I mean, it's really not individual billionaires that I have issue with. It's the system that allows them to amass wealth at such a ridiculously high rate and to evade taxes. There's really a two-tier tax system. Jeffrey Winters, who studies oligarchy, he has a new book called The Blind Spot, and he did an excerpt in Mother Jones recently demonstrating how anytime there's, you know, somebody politically connected, kind of oligarch, very a billionaire, who gets pulled aside for tax evasion, or evidence is discovered that implicates them in tax evasion,
1: mm-hmm.
0: all of a sudden all these wheels start turning, phones start lighting up in Senate offices, and the word comes down, don't mess with this guy.
1: Mm.
0: And the IRS, you know, these people don't want their careers ruined, so mm-hmm. they comply.
1: Mm.
0: They don't really go after the people with the real money. The people they go after, to make an example, is like the dentist who takes things too far and they can nab him easily. You know, the lawyer maybe who goes and has an offshore account that you could easily track.
1: Right.
0: But you know, these guys have some of the most sophisticated tax lawyers in the world. They can set up these opaque partnerships, structures, go all around through these different tax havens, and it's impossible to know even who owns them. And we were just starting to make progress with like transparency in that realm.
1: Mm-hmm.
0: The Biden administration had finally passed some what's called beneficial ownership laws that would make these complicated partnerships divulge who actually owned them. And Trump came in and he nixed the whole thing. I mean, so it's like he's encouraging money laundering, honestly, and tax evasion, which is, it's crazy because, you know, and not only that, but they're cutting the IRS. So it's like you're killing your revenue arm. What business executive would kill the arm of your company that allows you to collect money?
1: Because they don't actually care about the debt or the deficit. They don't actually care about bringing in money to the government. They clearly only believe about saving themselves money, period, end of story. But, and that's why, you know, it's maddening that we would elect someone like Donald Trump in the first place. But at the same time, Mike, out here in California, billionaire Tom Steyer just lost his bid for governor after he was calling for, among other things, a wealth tax on billionaires. You mentioned Elizabeth Warren, who has called for similar. Bernie Sanders has called for similar. They both ran for president. And they couldn't win the nomination. So it, you know, begs the question. We say, oh, we want to do something about wealth inequality. But when a candidate shows up and says, yeah, I want to do something about this wealth inequality, here is my plan, we seem to reject them.
0: Yeah, well, it's true. And it's, I mean, we have yet to have a woman president in this country. That's one problem. It's very challenging for women to compete on presidential level. Bernie, you know, he, first of all, he was sort of way off to, on the sidelines when he started, but he really, he gained an amazing amount of ground and with some of the same kinds of people who ended up voting for Donald Trump, interestingly, and except sort of just, it was, you know, economic populism, but except it was real and Trump's was fake. Trump's like, oh, I'm looking out for the little guy, but Bernie really is and has his whole career looked out for the little guy. And, you know, the Democrats kind of sat on Bernie too. They kind of cut him out.
1: Yeah.
0: So, I mean, there's so many factors there that it's really hard to gauge. And, you know, Trump is a master manipulator, and he has talent and as a showman in that way. And even just, you know, up is down, he's sort of this Orwellian talk, you know, the projection of accusing someone else of doing exactly what you're doing right now. Yeah. And I don't really understand how he succeeds at that, but you know, he has.
1: He does, but let me say, it's, you know, it's not just Trump. I mean, there's this whole idea, and I'm glad to hear you say that you think that more and more people are sort of getting fed up with this. You know, they're not yet bringing out the guillotines. Maybe they're just sharpening them in the garage, but I, you know, I hope that's the case, because it's not just Trump. It has been for years that by and large, the Republican Party has been able to hoax the nation into voting against their own interests. And when people do come around, like a Bernie Sanders, Elizabeth Warren, or even Tom Steyer, a billionaire himself, calling for these things, you know, ultimately, in the end, it seems like voters don't pull that lever. I'm hoping that will change.
0: I've got to say, yeah. I think Steyer lost because he's a billionaire.
1: Well, they,
0: because the fact, you know, he spent yeah. a great deal of his own money, and we've had a history in California of people like, I remember Dan Lundgren, or Huffington, the Michael Huffington,
1: right,
0: came in, and you know, he people didn't like him that much, first of all, but then he spent all this, you know, we have these rich guys come in and finance their own elections, and that's never really gone over that well here. I was going to say, just back to the billionaires thing, the trouble with having $1 billion, even if you did pay regular taxes and you know, the system was less rigged, well, having $1 billion just, I mean, it gives you too much power in politics. It allows you to sway people to an undesirable degree. And I'm not talking Democrat, Republican. I mean, this is across the board.
1: Yeah.
0: I mean, do you remember when Biden had the terrible debate and was wavering, and you looked at all the you know, the New York Times and the Washington Post, and they're all writing these stories about, well, what are the Democrats going to do? What's Biden going to do now? Well, they were all about how panicking and talking to the donors. It's
1: right.
0: Like, oh, we have, how are they going to convince the donors? And what they're talking about is like the billionaires who are supporting the Democrats, right?
1: Yeah.
0: And it's sort of like, it's just, without any irony, these headlines were channeling, this is the way it is. These super rich people, if they get to decide who runs.
1: Yeah.
0: So we get to choose from the ballot, but they decide who's on the ballot.
1: And the donors, you're right. The donors they're talking about are the 100 or so millionaires and billionaires who are given the big dollars. They're not talking about the hundreds of thousands who have given $10 and $15 and $20. They weren't asking them, what should we do now? I got to get out, Michael. Let me run something really quickly by. I need just a quick answer from you. But other than, you know, arguing that someone like Musk should never be allowed to hold as much wealth and power that goes with it, which I would argue, you know, was true, frankly, when he was only half a trillionaire. But what, if anything, would you like to see happen to bend this increasingly dire wealth disparity in the other direction? Can something actually be done as you see it, or are us, you know, plebes simply destined to watch it all play out over our Ellison-owned CBS streamed over our Murdoch-owned Roku devices?
0: Well, things have gotten so out of control with the wealth gap that it's almost hard to dial back in any way. I mean, because the Constitution doesn't allow you to tax wealth directly. You have to tax unrealized capital gains, unrealized investment gains. That's the only way to slow this down. And, you know, the billionaires are going to fight that to the bitter end. And there's many proposals out there to do that. And it's even could be constitutionally iffy, but there are ways to do it. And I've actually written about one of them for Mother Jones in a piece that's going to go up in a week or two. Mm-hmm. There are ways to do it. And you could do it state by state. Of course, it's a bit like whack-a-mole, right? California passes a billionaire tax and then
1: they move to Florida.
0: Well, they claim they're going to move. And that's another thing. You know, I talked to the former chief counsel of the Franchise Tax Board. That's the California State Tax Authority. And he said, anyone who tells you they know what's going to happen is either as an agenda or they're delusional.
1: Mm, yeah.
0: You just don't know. I mean, California is a very desirable place to be for
1: yes.
0: these people.
1: Yeah.
0: You know, it's like the New York Pied-à-Terre Act. It's like, are these people going to just not have a place in New York? No, they're going to keep their place in New York. They're just going to pay a little more. You know,
1: yeah. Let them go. Let them go. We need the space here anyway. The rent's too damn high.
0: I like what Jensen Huang said, right? Yeah. He's the NVIDIA guy. He said, you know, I don't like this California wealth tax. I think it's bad policy or whatever. But if they pass it, I'll pay it.
1: Of course. Of course,
0: he's like, you know, look at all the money I have.
1: Yes,
0: like, I mean, just I wish some of these guys would just be like that.
1: Well,
0: look at all this money I have. It's fine. Take some of it.
1: Well,
0: I don't care.
1: He hasn't been a billionaire long enough to know better. Apparently, he's one of those new billionaires. He shouldn't say that. He's saying the quiet part out loud. Michael, I got to get out, brother. Thank you. Always a delight speaking with you. Michael Mechanic, senior editor over at Mother Jones. He's the author of the book Jackpot: How the Super Rich Really Live and How Their Wealth Harms Us All. Check it out, and you can follow his work at motherjones.com. Also, michaelmechanic.com. Yes, it is spelled the way it sounds. And you can find him on the social medias at Michael Mechanic. Thanks, Mike. Talk soon, I hope.
0: Thanks, Brad.
1: You bet.
0: See you later.
1: Okay, great conversation. I could have
2: yes.
1: gone on with him forever.
2: Oh, I know.
1: But I got to get out. I'm sorry to say. Thanks again to Michael. Thanks to Desi Doyen, our producer. Thanks, Des.
2: Yep.
1: And thanks to all of you for spending a portion of your day or night with us. We hope we made it worth your while. It's always an honor and a privilege to have you here. If you missed any portion of today's show, download it for free. 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I'm Brad Friedman. Good luck, world.

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I've got a lot to talk about today, but I got to start with this story about Jesus, all right? Now, I love Jesus. I studied Jesus in college. That was my major, basically. And there's a Jesus statue down there in New Mexico on the border between Mexico and New Mexico. It's 29 feet tall. It's a big Jesus. It's made of limestone, and it's basically standing in the way of where Trump wants to build his wall. And Trump and his company are trying to acquire the land through eminent domain. They want to take 14 acres of this land. I believe it's owned by, the Diocese of Las Cruces, maybe? Anyway, they want to take this 14 acres to build a 1.5 mile long stretch of border wall. And the diocese is challenging that in court, saying, you know, you cannot use eminent domain to take this because it would totally ruin what we have here. And what do they got? Well, they got a big statue of Jesus, but it's become a landmark, kind of a center for pilgrimage, and for about like 100 years now. So people are coming to visit this thing. They hike up the mountain. Literally thousands of people every year, tens of thousands even. They come up on Good Friday, on other days, and they've been doing this for a long time. And they argue that the lawsuit argues that, you know, this threatens our pilgrimage site, and it contradicts Catholic values. And I love that. I love that they're putting that in there because, you know, thanks to Pope Leo and his predecessor, Pope Francis, it is pretty clear that what Trump is doing on immigration is contrary to Catholic values. Anyway, go Jesus statue, stand strong. I want to talk also about the First Amendment and whether it's time just to kiss it goodbye. And I say that with great fear and intrepidation. So, you know, big corporations, of course, and their big allies in government have been getting more aggressive about using eminent domain, not just to steal land away from Jesus statues, but to steal land for all kinds of purposes. I mean, we have fought that here in Iowa against pipelines. It's being fought all over the country. But right now, the First Amendment attacks are coming from all directions, or coming from one direction, but for all reasons. There was a group of Texas protesters associated with the very loosely defined group called Antifa. Remember, Antifa, it's not an organization. It stands for anti-fascist. It's just kind of a loose-knit collective. There are different people with different perspectives on how you organize and express yourself in Antifa. And some of the protest activity in this particular action at a detention center in Texas, I think it involves pretty poor judgment. So the demonstrators showed up at this detention facility late at night. Their plan was to set off fireworks, allegedly to let the detainees in the center know that they were there, that they were there in solidarity. I don't quite see how that works. Some protesters vandalized cars. They vandalized a guard shack. They also broke a security camera. And when a police officer arrived, he drew his gun and was subsequently shot in the shoulder by one of the protesters. The officer was wounded, not killed. He survived. Now, again, there's pretty much nothing in that protest that I support. And sure, the guy who shot the officer obviously deserves punishment. But, you know, life in prison. I mean, the guy's getting 100 years in prison. Life plus in prison. For what? At worst, what? Attempted murder? You know, I get that that was wrong and there needs to be a legal response to that. But the other protesters, I'm going to quote from a Guardian story about this. The punishment for the protesters exceeds the lengthiest prison sentences given out for the attack on the U.S. Capitol on January 6th. Enrique Tarrio, the leader of the Proud Boys,
who was convicted of seditious conspiracy, was sentenced to 22 years in prison. And Stuart Rhodes, the leader of the far-right group, the Oath Keepers, was sentenced to 18 years in prison. End quote. And of course, not end of story, because what happened? Trump pardoned them and everyone else involved with January 6th. Anybody else see a double standard there? So, you know, this is regarded as kind of a test case for the Trump administration on how far it can go in, you know, trampling the First Amendment to squelching the, you know, freedom of speech. And it's the first case, but it's not, it's so far, it's there are others, all right? There were 15 activists in Minneapolis who allegedly interfered with ICE. And there's also the situation in Washington State where a federal jury found three protesters guilty of conspiracy for participating in a protest last year at an ICE facility in Washington. So you see where this is leading, right? I mean, again, it's the fact that groups are being targeted just by virtue of their identity, actions that are, you know, in most cases, not you know, historically, we wouldn't even be prosecuting them, you know, and yet they're being turned into very offensive crimes, enabling terrorism, you know? I mean, where's this going to go? Okay, I think about here in Des Moines. We've had several protests on a bridge over the interstate running through Des Moines where a small group of people acting entirely peacefully, nothing aggressive or law-breaking or property-damaging about anything they're doing, merely holding signs expressing support for Palestine. And why will that not be called enabling terrorism by this administration, the way they're heading? Or for that matter, why not me? Why not somebody who has a talk show, who calls out injustices as he sees them or she sees them, and because they don't align with the administration's priorities and perspective, get labeled enabling terrorism? All right, so with that in mind, I'd like to talk about Israel. I put up a Facebook post last week, and gee, it sure got a lot of traction. I'll read it to you. More Jewish leaders are speaking out against genocide. This from today's The Guardian. Dozens of Israelis from the security, political, and cultural elite in Israel have threatened legal action against their government over support for Jewish terrorism and an ideology of ethnic cleansing in the occupied West Bank. Again, ideology of ethnic cleansing, those are words used by these Jewish leaders in government, you know, in security, in the cultural venues of Israel. I thought it was a pretty tame statement myself. And again, most of the comments I got were favorable about it, in agreement. But there were some that just, wow. here's one, in all caps. There is no genocide, 3! The population of Gaza has soared. Do you know that 2 million, 25% of Israel's 8 million population is Muslim? They have full voting and civil rights. End of comment. Let's analyze that a little bit, all right? The truth is most Palestinians in East Jerusalem hold, quote, permanent residency rather than citizenship, meaning they can vote in municipal elections, but not for national elections. That's a big difference. That's a big difference. Also, I mean, Israeli law allows majority Jewish towns, even small ones, to reject applicants who want to live in those towns based on, quote, social suitability. So that limits where Palestinians can buy or build homes. And one more. In 2018, there was legislation introduced in the Knesset calling for Israel to become a state based on full equality for all citizens. Okay, seems fair, seems reasonable. The legislation was banned and never even debated, never even come up for a conversation. Okay, back to some of the comments that really troubled me from my Facebook post. Quote, the colonization of Israel by Romans, Christians, Muslims is over. We are back and we are staying. Got nukes, baby. You know, that's so disturbing. And it's so disturbing because it comes from a person that I considered a friend. Maybe still consider a friend. I mean,
We have a lot of things we agree on. I thought this person would also agree that nuclear weapons could be a problem. Again, it's from a very liberal, quote, liberal Democrat and a former elected official. There were a lot of good comments. I want to share one of them with you. I see anti-Semitism everywhere. That literally in no way negates the genocide that is occurring. The entire world is covering it. You have to stand on your head and hold one eye in your hand not to see genocide. I agree that Hamas is not a good organization. I've never supported them, but they certainly lack the U.S. military's might. The Palestinian lands have been shrinking for decades. You have to very carefully handpick your info source not to see that. All right, so I love that comment. I think it's, and there were some people posted on my page who were like F you if they, to the people who disagreed with me. I don't go in for that. Here's one that again, really disappointed. This is from somebody I considered a friend. I'm going to end our friendship on Facebook. Your post about Jewish terrorism directly endangers me and my family. I expect more from my friends, end quote. And I have no idea how a post I made sharing a news story endangers this person's family. I no idea. I think that's just a way to negate the value of what I had to say. Or in this case, really, what The Guardian had to say. I was just quoting The Guardian. Another comment here. Only talking about genocide in Gaza, I think that means as opposed to genocide elsewhere, makes you anti-Semitic. Typically, there's not population growth during a genocide, and I'm not asking you to advocate for Palestinians. I'm asking you not to be an anti-Semitic F-word while you do it. I mean, I just don't know what to do with that. I have no idea what to do with that. So I'll leave you with this, again, from The Guardian. And there's other publications, plenty of publications that are making a lot of sense on this, including the United Nations and what they write. Again, the story in The Guardian concludes with Israel continues to commit genocide but deliberately targeting Palestinian children in Gaza, according to an independent UN inquiry. Again, I think you'd have to just want to turn a blind eye to what's going on to come up with any kind of opinion that supports what the current Israeli government is doing. And maybe you could argue what Israeli governments have been doing since 1948. All right, so I want to talk a little bit about the SCOTUS ruling, the Supreme Court ruling on Bear. So that was I don't know if people have paid attention, because a lot of the stories about this have not covered how the vote actually broke out. It was 7-2. And so it wasn't the usual 6-3 Trump conservative appointees versus liberal justices, so-called. The two opposing votes were Ketanji Brown Jackson and Neil Gorsuch. Interesting. So, this is not just a Trump appointee problem. If you have trouble with the ruling, and I do, it's not just a Trump appointee problem. Again, the bottom line is this is about Roundup, produced by Monsanto, who is now owned by the German company Bayer. Roundup does not include any warning of potentially carcinogenic material. And Monsanto and Bayer deny there's any connection, any link at all. Yet plaintiffs have won about 10 Roundup trial verdicts. And some of those have been multi-million and multi-billion dollar settlements. But there have been over 200,000 claims filed. And many of them still pending. So I see why Bayer has come forward and tried to change laws about this and trying to get the Supreme Court to rule in its favor. And the CEO of Bayer, Bill Anderson, he praised the ruling for providing regulatory certainty to farmers and the herbicide producer. Read, in my opinion, the herbicide producer, not so much the farmers. But he says, quote, this decision is good for American farmers who help feed the world. It provides the regulatory clarity necessary for innovators like us to develop the agricultural tools that guarantee an affordable food supply. All right, end quote. Food supply? I mean, I support Iowa farmers, but we're not growing food. We're growing soybeans. And corn. Yeah, we're growing hogs as well and cattle. A lot of the hogs are being shipped overseas. But to say this is a ruling, this ruling is farmer friendly. Well, farmers are a lot of the people who are suing because they're the ones who
have been most directly affected by this chemical. But again, this decision is going to, it's reversing thousands of jury awards to people who said they were harmed by Roundup. And again, many of them farmers. Now, to be clear, there is mixed opinion about whether Roundup is carcinogenic. The International Agency for Research on Cancer classified glyphosate as, quote, probably carcinogenic to humans. And it cites links to non-Hodgkin lymphoma, certain types of blood cancers. So the EPA, on the other hand, the U.S. EPA, says it's safe, it's okay, you know. But I don't trust the EPA. I don't trust Congress. I don't trust the president, and I'm not saying just this president. I haven't trusted our presidents for a long time. This one is the worst, hands down, in my opinion. But, you know, to say that if you want to weigh the EPA decision or recommendation on this versus a International Agency for Research on Cancer, I'm going to go with the latter. Because the latter hasn't been lobbied to death like U.S. Congress. Again, just to put it in perspective, since 2024, in less than 2 years, Bayer, just Bayer, has spent nearly $20 million on federal lobbying efforts. So I don't see how this, I don't see how you can look at what's going on and say, hey, this is a ruling in favor of people and even in favor of farmers. And to drive that point home, what's happening here in Iowa is interesting and relevant to anybody who's concerned about this issue, because we have a gubernatorial race underway. Rob Sand, the Democrat running, Zach Lane on the Republican side. And both are criticizing this ruling. Zach Lane says this is not a win for farmers in any way. Lane said the decision strips people harmed by pesticides of legal recourse and undermines civil liability as a key part of the free market. And Rob Sand says, again, he's the Democratic nominee, he criticized the ruling, saying he would push federal officials to prioritize Iowans' health over big corporations, powerful insiders, or party bosses. He says about the decision, it is wrong, gross, and will continue to make life worse for Iowans. So I think it's fascinating. They're both leading candidates for the highest office in the state of Iowa. You know, a state where farmers, again, use a lot of this glyphosate. Yeah, but, you know, they're seeing what the problem is, and they're both coming out against it. Fascinating. Anyway, we'll see where that goes. Again, the ruling hurts a lot of people. And again, it's not just the Trump Supreme Court appointees that are the ones who ruled against people who are dealing with the impacts and effects of glyphosate. Back in a minute, and a reminder that underwriting for this program is provided by Dr. David Drake, a psychiatrist serving patients in Iowa and Colorado. More information at 515-229-5085.

0: Welcome back to the Fallon Forum. This is Ed Fallon, your host, and we're broadcasting from the heart of America's heartland, Des Moines, Iowa, with content important to you wherever you live in this vast country of ours. Hey, joining me is Mark Klipsham. Mark, welcome to the program.
1: How do you do, Ed? Glad to be here.
0: So we're going to talk about J.D. Vance, who I refer to as a puppet in waiting. And who's the puppeteer? Well, Peter Thiel. But first, I want to share a quote from David Sirota. I don't know if you know David Sirota. He's editor of The Lever. He wrote, "I don't find most political labels very useful, left, right, centrist, moderate. They all mean different things to different people, and so they end up confusing the political discourse rather than clarifying it." I couldn't agree more. How about you?
1: We had a little discussion about this. For example, terminology. Some people equate conservatives with Republicans and liberals with Democrats. And I guess I call myself independent. I'm incredibly conservative, which has to do with the long-term implications of my actions, taking time to think about it. And then I see people call themselves Republican, and currently we're embracing very radical, rapid change, which to me is the antithesis of conservatism. So
0: how about the three congressional candidates and the five state legislative candidates who just won their primary elections in New York? They were all backed by Zoran Mamdani, the mayor of New York City, and they've been criticized by the by establishment Democrats. 15 U.S. House Democrats signed an open letter saying, quote, "We are capitalists, not socialists. We are mainstream, not extreme. We are proud, not ashamed of America," which to me is like a total deflection from the reality of what issues were trying to be addressed in that campaign. I mean, how do you see it?
1: Well, I'm going to harp back on terminology. Capitalism, really? In New York City? No. We have corporatism. Winners and losers are picked every day. It happens to be convenient. Trump is pumping hundreds of millions of dollars into coal while shunning wind and solar, and everybody wants it. You go like, let the market decide. Yeah. Why are you getting in here? That's not capitalism. Yeah. That's corporatism. You're subsidizing these things. Over and over, we have bailouts and subsidies for agriculture and businesses. It's like, that's not capitalism. That's socialism is what that is. So call it what it is. Oh, no, it's a horrible word. It's the S word.
0: Well, I mean, we have plenty of socialism in this country that a lot of people like. Social Security.
1: Yes.
0: Roads. The U.S. military. Public education, or at least what's left of it. You know,
1: police, and of course, military.
0: Yeah, and socialism for the rich. That's like the most expensive price tag in terms of what we spend from the federal government on any particular activity. It's all the incredible amounts of money going to rich corporations and rich individuals. It's referred to as socialism for the rich, and I think that's a pretty accurate description.
1: And by the way, that scale issue is what allows for, if there is fraud, it seems to be a wonderful word that's thrown bantered about. You can get away with that when you have a huge scale. Mm-hmm. You know, is Bob or Susie really handicapped? Do they really need that Social Security? Do they really need that Medicaid? Well, you can hide all kinds of places in a country of 400 million people. Whereas if it's a community, it's like, no, I saw him. He had a new car and, you know, he's drinking good booze and this kind of stuff. I don't know where he's getting the money, but you go like, something's not right. When you're in a huge country like that, all kinds of stuff can happen.
0: Yeah, you can't get away with that on a small scale.
1: No. And I'm going to harp back on the Amish again. I think they're 100 years ahead of us. It's like, everybody knows, you know, there are no secrets. It's like, there's no scandals. Well,
0: maybe depends. I think where there are human beings, there will be scandals. But yeah, I mean, right now we've got something that seems to be agreed upon by most people on the across the political spectrum is that we've got what, 989 billionaires in the U.S. and they own more than what, 9.2 trillion. And and their wealth is up 31.8% since 2025. That's according to the Americans for Tax Fairness report. You know, most people are appalled by that. And yet, you know, somehow Republicans have gotten away with pretending that they actually care and that they plan to do something about it, and they're not doing anything about it. And Democrats have just not even, I mean, they've given up trying, it seems. But now we have this new wave that seems to be making some headway in terms of reaching the average person's, you know, addressing their concerns about this income consolidation within a handful of very wealthy people. So,
1: I don't see how you can do that in a capitalistic society, because a capitalistic society, you have competition. And by the way, the game is who can get the biggest pile of money that I don't need. And what would I do with $1 billion? That just seems, I don't get that. And that, by the way, it seems to turn people kind of mean and crusty. But once again, competition, you see someone like that, someone's going to come along with a better way to slice bread or whatever, and they're going to compete with them. They don't have competition anymore. They are protected. They have a captive audience. It is corporatism. Someone has picked them as a winner. Someone has picked people as losers.
0: yeah.
1: That is not capitalism.
0: No, and that's it, the whole conversation is just off track. But
1: Disingenuous.
0: here we have these 15 House Democrats saying we're moderates. And that sounds good because everybody wants to be moderate and
1: Yeah.
0: reasonable and balanced, right? But what they're really saying is our alignment is with the interests that have helped get us to be in Congress. And we know that those interests are not, you know, in line with what most people want. They're not the interests that are going to push for a tax on billionaires, for example, which like we see in California right now. So I mean, how do you see the message coming out of New York, the primary in New York? Do you see that as resonating broadly across the country? I mean, that's what Mamdani and the folks there are saying. Our message is not one that's unique to New York. It's one that will resonate with people coast to coast. Do you think are they dreaming? Or are they accurate?
1: I'm gonna back up a little perspective here. Like, if I were king, and for some reason I somehow got elected president, day one it would be, okay, yeah, day one, I want to talk to all the leaders in the world. There's plenty of money. There's plenty of resources. We got wars. We got strife. We got famines. Why are we doing this? This is insane. I don't know about socialism, but I want everybody to be happy. I don't want to hear on the news about how people are starving and being imprisoned and tortured. Is this the world we want? Why are we doing this? I live in the microcosm of Iowa. We live in a toxic, cesspool biodesert. I know why. It's because Big Ag came in, got rid of all the diversity, funded all the campaigns, liberal, Democrat, moderate, whatever. They are beholden to them. And by the way, now that it's election time, we're all of a sudden worried about water quality. It's like, oh, really?
0: Well, and we
1: You
0: ought
1: have
0: to
1: a lot
0: be.
1: of
0: I
1: time to
0: mean,
1: deal with this. It hasn't been
0: every
1: going.
0: place in the country ought to be concerned about water quality. But in Iowa, it's connected to the fact that we are what, the second highest state in the country for cancer and the only one with a growing cancer rate, I believe. But you know, I want to ask you this, Mark. I think our criticism. I mean, we're not exactly on the same page. I think we're close, and I think our criticism is applicable to Democratic and Republican administrations. Probably more so under this current leader than ever before. But, you know, I know a lot of people, they only focus on Trump. If we can get rid of Trump, everything will be wonderful. I don't see that as be, I think that's delusional. You have J.D. Vance in the wings, and who put J.D. Vance in power? Well, Peter Thiel. You know, he's the venture capital, you know, millionaire from California. And his views are extremely anti-democratic. I mean, he is vocally and clearly and outspokenly anti-democratic. And this guy, I mean, I see J.D. Vance as more dangerous than Trump because he's less off the wall. He's less, less, less. He's less uncontrolled. But also, he's a puppet to this guy, who basically is fine with ending democracy.
1: Miller, same thing. You know what the base of the Statue of the Liberty says? Bring us your, your downtrodden, your it's asylum seekers. And that the United States is now closed to people. Oh, you mean to tell me we're not going to these other countries to free them from their horrible conditions? It's like that is so incredibly disingenuous. And he's another Heritage Foundation operative.
0: You mean Stephen Miller, the whatever the other puppeteer.
1: Well, useful idiots. The end that I foresee from history is not good. Vance, on the other hand, is so unattractive. I don't care what he looks like. People just don't like him. I don't like him. He just seems so nasty and mean. Trump has this kind of hypnotizing preacher voice, and we're gonna do this. Da, da, da. Vance, on the other hand, just mean. I don't. What happened to him?
0: And Trump is not mean.
1: Like I said, he's got the circus barker, the con man thing going, the preacher thing. He mesmerizes people, not me,
0: No, and
1: but
0: I think J.D. Vance has the same capacity and will refine that over time. The poor guy who was used to be an atheist and came to his senses and became a Catholic. Again, what's important is who's behind the scenes.
1: came to a path, came to a Catholic and disparages the Pope.
0: Right, exactly. Yeah, well,
1: What?
0: yeah. But I mean, I just see that it's the man behind the curtain. And again, you point out Stephen Miller. Good point.
1: The
0: I
1: Heritage
0: think,
1: Foundation is the man behind the curtain.
0: yeah, and again, Stephen Miller, the Heritage Foundation, Peter Thiel, they're all one of the same mind in terms of their philosophy of government. And it is emphatically and clearly and statedly non-democratic. It's anti-democratic.
1: Well, and the part that really, really scares me is that it sure seems like they thought that the warning about the apocalypse was the game plan. Let's burn fossil fuels. Let's have wars. Let's just be mean. We're going to send people back to countries that they wouldn't want to step in for one second. The asylum seekers, TPS. It's like, you're going to send those people back to there? That you're Christians? I don't get that at all. Once again, terminology. We're Christian. Well, please act like what Jesus taught. I would be totally on board with that, and I'm not seeing that at all.
0: Yeah, and one thing with Peter Thiel, I mean, he's basically he maintains that human technology and science have slowed down. He champions what's called, quote, definite optimism, this idea that humanity can only be saved from collapse by visionary pioneers undertaking these massive engineered breakthroughs, and that's all connected to a kind of a an apocalyptic view of human existence. Yeah.
1: Or instead of having more people, we could decrease our population back to where we could actually have capitalistic societies and communities as opposed to huge hives.
0: Yeah.
1: By the way, the Harris thing, if she had won, my take is we would just have a slower decline. It'd be a nicer decline, but ultimately we're going to end up in the
0: Kinder
1: same
0: and
1: place.
0: gentler decline. I like
1: Yes,
0: that.
1: exactly. I was like,
0: Yeah.
1: the end, it's Rome. We are Rome 2.0. We consume way more than we need. We're little Twinkie princesses. No, we are.
0: Yeah.
1: And the people like in Iran, just in this, it's like you're talking about people and people's lives and people's countries. And if
0: Well,
1: anybody did that to you, you would be absolutely outraged. But you blithely say, destroy their civilization and kill everybody.
0: Mark,
1: It's
0: I
1: like,
0: gotta run. I gotta run to a break, and I think Twinkie Princess is a great note to run to a break on. So, Mark Klipsch, folks, thank you, Mark, for joining us.
1: my pleasure.
0: Back in a minute, folks. 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

0: 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More information at 515-208-7312. Hey, I would like to welcome Sam Daly Harris to the program. I just met Sam this minute, but I'm aware of a book he wrote that I think is pretty important and pretty interesting, and it's called Reclaiming Our Democracy, Every Citizen's Guide to Transformational Advocacy. So, Sam, that previous conversation with my earlier guest was not exactly uplifting. So you're here to uplift us. What can we do in this very, very challenging time?
1: Okay, well, you know, when I talk to folks, I usually lay out the stuff we know first. In other words, protest, critically important, lawsuits, very important, motivating voter turnout, critically important. My area is a fourth that few people know about, transformational advocacy.

0: mean, to give an
1: Well,
0: example, go
1: what
0: ahead.
1: if you meet with that member of Congress and they ignore you, as so often happens?
0: Right. So when I'm coaching a group that's meeting with a member of Congress who opposes their bill, I have them ask three questions. One, we know you don't support this bill. What would it take to change your mind?
1: And
0: And so you listen.
1: they say big contributions that match the ones I'm getting
0: Oh,
1: from
0: okay. Then
1: Boeing.
0: second question, could you say more about that?
1: Me?
0: Third question,
1: Oh, I see right
0: oh,
1: there.
0: yeah. Why do you think, what would it take to change your mind? Could you say more about that? Why do you think that is? And I tell you this little story. I was talking to a friend. It's a longer story, but he's meeting in a couple of weeks with his member of Congress, who's a MAGA Republican in North Carolina. And he said, and his focus is on global and domestic poverty, my friend, as is mine too. And he said, you know, I read on Facebook where the congressman met with the Rotary Club and they talked about eliminating polio around the world. So I know that's one thing I'm going to talk to him about. And when he, just before he was sworn in 2023, we met with him and we talked about the child tax credit. And he said, I can relate to that. I grew up with a single mom. We had our car repossessed. We had the electricity turned off. So this is my friend who knows he's going in to meet his MAGA Republican, but he's looking for an entry point here or a route in there. And this is not about a one and done. This is about building a relationship. So
1: And so, I mean, in my experience, you can sometimes find that link with a member of Congress, and then beyond that link, they get kind of turned off to wherever you want to take them next if it's not something that they're comfortable with. And I can speak about that from the other point of view too. I was a legislator for 14 years, and I was always critical of gambling, especially the state lottery. I didn't like the state, running this what I thought was kind of a scam program. And the head of the lottery knew that I was really laid back and didn't wear a tie. So he came to meet with me in jeans and a shirt, and he talked about his fondness for Ireland, because that's my second home. And we had a great conversation there. And then he got into details about what he wanted me to support relevant to the lobby. And my view didn't change at all. I was glad to have the conversation about things that we had in common. So, I mean, maybe it works sometimes, but for me, on me, it didn't work. And I've seen where it doesn't work on members of Congress, but maybe you've got examples of where it does work.
0: Well, I'll give you a couple, but let's start with this one. So it's a longer story again, but the head of organizing for climate change for the United Church of Christ in the United States, I started coaching him in a tiny team the month Trump was sworn in the second time, and they started their first four chapters 2 months later, a year ago, March. I think they're up to about 15 chapters right now. The point is, what they started to work on was President Trump called for a 55% cut to the Environmental Protection Agency. And so they were lobbying to avoid this cut. Now, when they started last August, they had maybe nine chapters, and then they had their 11th last November. But they got dozens of letters to the editor published, always with the congressional switchboard phone number in their letters, somewhere in the Boston Globe. They had a dozen or so meetings with congressional offices. They had four op-eds published. And in late January, President Trump signed a bill that cut the EPA by 3.5%, 16 times smaller than his proposed 55% cut. Now, they know that they're new and they weren't the ones who did all this, really, but they were in there. Their letters that were published and the letters they wrote that weren't published, they know that they're part of the action. And so that's an example of, again, I'm not going to pretend this brand new little outfit of a small number.

0: chapters made this change, but they didn't feel like they were just standing on the sidelines watching a car crash. But they were in there trying to get something done. I could give other examples too.
1: I agree with you. I think I subscribe to a quote by Mahatma Gandhi, attributed to Mahatma Gandhi, that every little thing you do, even if it seems insignificant, it's very important that you do it, because you never know. I've seen this before. I've looked out at trees as they get covered by snow, which is a very refreshing thought here on a 90-degree day in Iowa. At some point, there's one snowflake that falls on that weak branch and it breaks. And are you that snowflake?
0: Yeah.
1: I know
0: Yeah.
1: snowflake has other meanings,
0: Yeah.
1: other contexts in the political realm, but to me, that snowflake is a pretty powerful thing. And again, what you're talking about is, being that one person that might at some point push somebody over to take the action that you really want them to take.
0: Yes, and then the question becomes, how do you stick with it to be that perhaps that snowflake and not give up and then throw your hands up kind of thing? And that's why, if I can, when I'm urging people to what to look for when they're looking for an organization that works to deliver transformational advocacy, I have them look for three things. One is recruitment and community building. They bring new people in, not just to build an eBlast list, but to form them into local chapters so you're not working alone. And the community building might be a monthly whole of organization webinar with guest speakers, Q&A, inspiration, recruitment and community building. A second ingredient is training. How do you get the meeting with the elected? How do you plan for the meeting? What do you ask for in the meeting? The third is breakthroughs. The organization actually encourages their members to have breakthroughs, to do things they think they can't do. And there's a drawing in Reclaiming Our Democracy, a small circle labeled Your Comfort Zone. And right next to it is a much larger circle labeled Where the Magic Happens. And so you need to find an organization that will encourage you out of your comfort zone and then help you stick with it, rather than I tried once and it didn't work and I'm out of here.
1: And I and what where do you put political action in the spectrum of things that one might engage in to make a difference? By political action, I mean helping a candidate that you like who's running for office, running for office yourself,
0: Yeah.
1: that type of engagement. Where do you put that in the
0: Well,
1: process?
0: critical. I mean, again, when I was saying protests, lawsuits, and motivating voter turnout, all critical. Now, some people might do two of those or one of whatever. You have to decide. What we can't decide is to stay out. And if I could give this example, I talk about the American Slumber Party. When Miami, Florida voted its first Democratic mayor in nearly 30 years last December, the voter turnout was 21%. 79% stayed home. When Mamdani was elected mayor of New York City, the largest voter turnout since 1969, the voter turnout was 42%.
1: That's really high.
0: 58%
1: That's really
0: stayed
1: high.
0: home.
1: I
0: Yeah,
1: know
0: well,
1: it's crazy, but it's really high compared to what you, I mean,
0: I
1: it's a shame
0: understand,
1: that that's high, you know?
0: but more people stayed home than voted in terms. Yeah. So we have this American slumber party, and we have to decide whether we're going to join into that or join in the waking up.
1: Well, very good. And as a fellow author, I know how tough it is to write a book, so congratulations.
0: Thank you. That's
1: And yeah, again, the book you wrote is called "Reclaiming Our Democracy: Every Citizen's Guide to Transformational Advocacy," and it's available at local bookstores
0: It
1: or through
0: is.
1: the author directly.
0: And the only other thing is that reclaimingourdemocracy.com, there's a sign up to learn more where people can let me know they'd like my help in connecting them with one of these organizations that I've been mentioning that delivers
1: And what
0: transformational
1: is that
0: advocacy.
1: website?
0: Reclaimingourdemocracy.com.
1: Got it. 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All right. Hey, Sam, thank you so much for joining us.
0: My pleasure.
1: Folks, we've been talking with Sam Daly-Harris. Back in a minute, and a reminder that underwriting for the Fallon Forum provided by Westrum Optometry. More information at 515-789-3055.

0: 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Hey, Kathy, welcome to the program.
1: Thanks, and I'm excited to talk about our topic today.
0: Yeah, I, as people who listen to the show regularly know, I'm very much Irish. That was my second home. Growing up, it still is. I have a forest there on our family's land, and land that goes back to the 1800s. And we went there to reconnect with cousins we haven't seen in a long time, and also to see how the trees are doing. They're now 26, well, some are 37 years old, others are 26 years old. And agriculture, though, has changed quite a bit in Ireland.
1: Even since the last time we were there, which was 2018, and Ed, I've heard so much from you about your Irish experience growing up, and then when I first met your cousins and again got to see them this time, I'm glad you've got them because all of my people over there are dead, I think.
0: Unknown.
1: Unknown. I'm sure they're all over the place. Hey, Burns family, if you're
0: listening.
1: If you're Irish Burns.
0: Yeah. But yeah, when I was a kid there, and even into the 80s, everybody grew potatoes. Every family had cabbage and carrots and lettuce and other vegetables. Nobody had tomatoes. You can't really grow tomatoes in Ireland unless you're doing it in a polytunnel, you know?
1: Greenhouse thing, yeah.
0: So, but it has changed so much. And it's a little sad to me. Actually, it's a lot sad to see that those traditional types of people sustaining themselves have been traded in for, you know, paychecks and purchasing food at local markets. Again, that said, Ireland is still very much, it's much more, I want to say old-fashioned than we are. You know, they don't have these huge mega stores. There are Walmarts in every town.
1: When we went to Sligo, we saw a McDonald's.
0: That's right.
1: And
0: yeah.
1: We saw, a Best Buy or something. I forget maybe not a Best Buy,
0: yeah.
1: Some box store.
0: Yeah.
1: And it made me sad, but the thing I really appreciated about visiting, and we stayed in County Roscommon, which is
0: the best county in Ireland.
1: Also, sort of the Iowa of Ireland.
0: Minus the good soil.
1: Boy, the grazing is fantastic.
0: Grazing.
1: And what I liked so much was that the heart of Ireland is really, really strong there, meaning that people connect with each other. They stay connected with each other, with their families, with their friends, with their neighbors, and in the rural spaces, where it's pretty much where we spent all of our time, people knew what their neighbors were up to and could contact them at a moment's notice. We had the fun experience where your cousin Kathleen and her family lived. We went out to get the car ready to go, and there were 6 cattle on the road. And I felt like I was back in Southwest Ireland.
0: It was a small road.
1: Yes.
0: And the funniest part, we blocked their passage while my cousin tried to figure out whose cattle they were. Mm-hmm. And while she was trying to figure that out, they started eating her plastic flowers.
1: Right off the fence.
0: Nobody should ever have plastic flowers. Sorry, Kathleen.
1: Oh, but they're a very bright spot on the fence,
0: and the
1: Kathleen.
0: Cattle thought they were good, but they did kind of give up on them after a while.
1: Spit them out. I was worried they would choke. But it was so fun. So I felt like I was back in rural Harlan, Iowa, or even rural Jasper County, and I've spent most of my life in rural places. Cattle get out, sheep get out. You've got to figure out whose they are, get them somewhere safe, and it was a lot of fun to herd those cattle into the pasture.
0: Well, we actually herded them into the wrong field.
1: Well,
0: we didn't know any better.
1: She never found out whose they were yet.
0: We thought at that point that they were connected to that farmer, but
1: okay.
0: Wrong field. Anyway.
1: That was a lot of fun. And speaking of the cattle, your other cousin, Claire, and her family, they have a farm, and they recently had 2 different baby calves, one little boy calf and one little girl calf. So guess what their names are now?
0: Ed and Kathy.
1: Yes.
0: Guess which one's going to be marketed after about 2 years?
1: little Eddie doesn't have as long a lifespan as little Kathy.
0: Right.
1: So it was great fun to just drive around the countryside. And yes, those roads are narrow. And visit people, and we visited so many people. And then one of my favorite experiences was, because I had never done this the last time we were there, was just go out for a pint at the local pub. And
0: there's a lot of pubs. This is the one that's out in the country.
1: Yes, it's just on a country road.
0: Near our family's farms, homes. Yeah, and it was great. And they had a nice, the piano was in tune. That was awesome.
1: And you got
0: to play that, yeah. Yeah, and then I played some Irish stuff, some improv, and I played a Chopin nocturne, and the bartender said, that's the first time we've ever had a Chopin be performed here in a pub.
1: That's right.
0: Anyway, we had a great time. But, I was sad to see agriculture having changed so much, and that point was kind of driven home when we went to get back on the plane. And we'd had a hard time getting tickets on this plane. In fact, we were not able to get seats together.
1: We were on
0: opposite sides of the plane. And who do we blame for this?
1: Farm Bureau.
0: True story.
1: They were all on we'll call it a field trip. Some of the members and a guest were dozens and dozens of them, and there were numerous planes
0: over 100 on our plane.
1: Iowa Farm Bureau folks.
0: Iowa and other states.
1: And other states, okay. And I sat next to one of them on the plane. I think you might have too, but.
0: Yeah, I did. I have my own Farm Bureau couple that I sat next to.
1: Well, this lady told me
0: about
1: the trip that they took to a potato farm. And I thought, oh, good, people are growing potatoes. And it was a giant industrial potato farm in Tipperary where I don't even think they were allowed to go where the potatoes were growing because of some security thing. Or
0: Biosecurity.
1: Yeah. So that to me struck me as not very Irish at all, where they're growing the potatoes. But you have to have potatoes, for goodness sakes.
0: Yeah, but it's a shift. I mean, there's always, and you have this everywhere, talk about what are we going to do to create jobs?
1: Mm-hmm.
0: And I look at the place that I, where my uncles are from, where I spent time as a kid and where we still have trees. And they used to be, it's a hamlet of about maybe 10 homes, I think. Mm-hmm. And there used to be 20, 25 jobs, people who had jobs working.
1: In that tiny area.
0: Now there's one.
1: And
0: one
1: left. And there's about one resident left, too.
0: Well, yeah. I said one resident, one job. And, so we've traded, it's a trade-off.
1: Mm-hmm.
0: We've created new jobs in data centers, maybe, but we've lost all these jobs in rural communities, and that's not unique to Ireland at all.
1: It's happening here, too. Anyway, it was a great trip, Ed. Thank you for sharing your family with me once again.
0: Well, I'm just glad you behaved yourself for a change.
1: Well, I try.
0: Hey, thanks, Kathy, and thanks to our guest today, Sam Daly-Harris, also Mark Clipsham. Thanks to our production team is Sherry Herdina, Forrest Dederman, Charles Goldman, and Kathy. 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
1: Hey everyone, it's time again to recap the latest news from the solar PV industry compiled by the American Solar Energy Society. I'm Jay Warmke with Solar PV Training, and this is what's happening in the world of solar for the week of June 28th. According to new Market Insights report from Level 10 Energy, the impending July 4th tax credit cliff is poised to rapidly spike power prices, forcing corporate procurement managers to move with extreme speed or face soaring project costs. It has been nearly a year since the passage of the Trump administration's One Big Beautiful Bill Act, or OBBBA, which established an accelerated timeline for phasing out federal wind and solar tax incentives. Under the law, utility-scale projects must either begin construction by July 4th or be placed in service by the end of next year to capture fully federal tax credits. Now, immediately following the OBBBA's passage in late 2025, power purchase prices jumped 7%. Looking ahead to the July 4th expiration, developers anticipate that these prices will increase 40 to 50% across the nation. In ERCOT, which is the system operating within Texas, the price increases are expected to be even more severe. Early transaction data suggests that the prices could more than double without the tax credits, representing a massive 120% spike over last year. The state of California plans to sue the U.S. Department of Interior over Trump administration's agreement with offshore wind developers to pay them to abandon planned projects. California's lawsuit follows last week's announcement from Interior Department that it reached an agreement with Invenergy to pay the company $765 million to terminate four offshore wind leases. Now, according to state officials, California has invested more than $100 million in support of the development of wind energy off the coast of that state. This is not the first time the Trump administration has paid developers not to develop offshore wind projects. In canceling eight other projects, the administration has agreed to pay $2.5 billion to developers. These buyout agreements are the subject of lawsuits against the administration from the attorneys general of New York, New Jersey, Connecticut, Maine, Massachusetts, Rhode Island, and Vermont. The amount of natural gas burned at oil and gas production sites jumped 6% last year to its highest level since 2019, according to a new report from the World Bank. Flaring volumes in 2025 were larger than the liquid natural gas exports shipped through the Strait of Hormuz and matched Africa's annual gas consumption, according to the report. This flaring is a big source of planet-warming emissions, releasing CO2 and methane into the atmosphere. Much of the gas could be cost-effectively captured and used for energy rather than wasted, according to an analysis by the World Bank and by the International Energy Agency. The purpose of flaring the oil and gas, according to the industry, is to burn off unwanted, excess, or hazardous natural gas during extraction and processing operations. While fossil fuel producers claim that this is the least harmful way to dispose of their waste, the study claims that in some cases, companies simply are flaring off gas to dispose of it, that gas that could not economically be sold because of low prices. It's estimated that roughly 4% of all gas produced worldwide is simply flared off into the atmosphere. Water used is fast becoming a defining fight around the AI build-out. Critics point to the fact that large data centers not only consume vast amounts of energy, but also require a significant amount of water. Computing processing creates a large amount of heat. Water-based cooling systems generally use less electricity than air-based systems, creating a trade-off between water consumption and energy demand. Water-intensive cooling has historically been favored because it's less expensive, but it's growing public opposition to these data centers. And indeed, data centers do use a significant amount of water, but perhaps not as much as many other more common consumers of water who are not subjected to the same level of scrutiny. Mid-sized data centers consume between 300,000 and 500,000 gallons per day, or approximately the same amount of water as is used by an 18-hole golf course each day during the summer months. The Lawrence Berkeley National Labs estimated U.S. data centers use about 228 billion gallons of water in 2023. That figure is projected to grow to between 470 and 850 billion gallons of water by 2028. This pales in comparison with water use, for example, from the cattle industry, where it's estimated that it takes between 1,500 and 2,000 gallons of water to produce 1 pound of beef. And that's the news from the solar industry for this week. We'll see you next week.
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0: Pacifica Radio in San Francisco. This is Flashpoints. I'm Dennis Bernstein. Today on the show, photographer, journalist, historian David Bacon joins us. Through the eye of his camera lens, we see the multiple struggles facing farm workers and their families as they struggle to make ends meet and stay one step ahead of the Trump's U.S. deportation machine. Also, Kevin Pina files a frontline report on Venezuela after the earthquake, and we'll feature a special guest, Kuma Pua, and she's here to talk about, what's going on with this telescope that folks aren't happy with in terms of where they want to put it in the extraordinarily beautiful lands of Hawaii. All this and more straight ahead. Stay tuned. And you're listening to Flashpoints on Pacifica Radio. Coming up later on in this broadcast, we have a special report from Kevin Pina about the life in Venezuela after the earthquake. As if it wasn't bad enough before, things are really difficult, and the Trump administration is going to make some money on it, I guess. That's coming up later on in the broadcast. But we begin with, you may have been among dozens of people, including tribal leaders, members of Manu Kia Education and Awareness from Hawaii Island and others. They delivered a petition Friday opposing a construction of a 30-meter telescope on Mauna Kea. And they brought this petition to the Gordon and Betty Moore Foundation in Palo Alto, California, which has committed some $250 million for the project. So what's wrong with a telescope? Our first guest, Kuma Pua, is the lead coordinator, as I said, of the Mauna Kea Education and Awareness, that's MKEA, and along with other Native Hawaiian organizers, they've been on the forefront of the Mauna Kea movement, taking part in community and frontline actions to safeguard Mauna Kea. She was born and raised on the island of Hawaii, surrounded by the high mountains, including Mauna Kea, and she is a kumu hula, a teacher of traditional dance and chant. Well, welcome to Flashpoints. You came to the Bay Area protesting this telescope. Some people might ask, what's wrong with having a telescope on the island to look at some of the most extraordinarily beautiful parts of the world?
1: Aloha mai kakou. My name is Pua Case, or Pua Case ko uinoa o Mauna Awakea ku Mauna, mai moku o ke awe mai au. My name is Pua Case. I'm from Moku o ke awe, Hawaii Island, and Mauna Kea is my sacred mountain. So let me begin by first thanking those who joined me on July 26th. At the Gordon and Betty Moore Foundation to present a petition of over 500,000 signatures from Native Hawaiians, Kanaka Maoli, from our Hawaiian people, Mauna Kea protectors in Hawaii and really around the world, and supporters. And we were there to deliver this petition to Gordon and Betty Moore Foundation, because as you stated, they had pledged over $200 million for this 30-meter, 18-story telescope, when there is no building that high allowed anywhere on our island, especially in a conservation zone. So we have gone through contested case hearings. We have gone to the Supreme Court. This is about protecting not just the sacred, not just the water, not just the integrity of our ancestral teachings, where one mountain speaks to another, not just protecting the energy grids, but we're here to make a stand to say enough is enough, whether it's an educational institution, whether it's a corporation, whether it's scientific observatories and projects, there comes a time when a people will rise to say no more. And the 30-meter telescope, because of its size, because of the arrogance of thinking that you can just get a permit and our people will just allow something to happen like that, we as a people stood, and people around the world stood with us. So we're talking about China, then a partner, no longer, Japan, Canada, India, and University of California system through Caltech. So why was it important to be at Gordon and Betty Moore Foundation was because I've been there twice before with other petitioners, other protectors, and we are always viewed as some Hawaiians and our allies. No matter if we stand 20,000, 30,000, we're still some Hawaiians. So I said to them, when we reach our goal, no construction on Mauna Kea of 500,000, we will be back. And we will assure you that should you still try to build, we will be there. And we have the support, and we went with the spirit of 500,000 who have signed and have stood and supported us in some way from Hawaii and from around the world. So that's why I was initially at the Gordon and Betty Moore Foundation, and not just me, but people who represented tribal people, nations, native people, supporters who came together to stand with us, to taste a little bit of victory when you can come in your full strength, when you can come in your full power, and you can say, I serve you this, and have an audience and state our case again and again. So that's one of the reasons that we're here up on this aina of the indigenous peoples and native peoples of these lands, because we share the same struggles, the same challenges, and once in a while, we share a common victory.
0: Say a little bit more about where you come from. Help us understand the beauty and what, how many story telescope is it that they want to stick in there?
1: 18.
0: 18 stories, huh? And just with a little permission slip, what is in jeopardy if they move forward, if you can't restrain them? It does appear that you are a rising group, some 500,000 strong, so apparently you've got a lot of support. But what's at stake here for you?
1: I'm going to speak about what's at stake in the physical and in the spiritual. You know, we come from a people who have been colonized. We come from a people who have our challenges, who have our struggles. Because, yes, on one hand, Hawaii is a paradise. Yes, it is. It's beautiful. You come there as a visitor, and what do you see? You see our culture. You see our traditions. You see a part of our life that indeed is a part of Hawaii. But underneath all of that are a people who face houselessness, who face poverty, who face prison, who face low-wage jobs. It's very difficult, as you all probably know, it's very difficult to live in Hawaii. And there are more Native Hawaiians living on the continent than there are at home. What do we stand to lose? We have a fragile ecosystem. We have a landscape that's in conservation zone. On the spiritual level, this mountain is the highest mountain in the world from the seafloor. It reaches above the clouds and it touches the very bottom of the seafloor. So what happens for us at this time on a spiritual level is that this is a time when our people have risen to make a stand. And that's not easy to do, but we have united together because we are going to protect the Pico, the source, that which we come from, the progenitor, if you will. And in doing that, we made a commitment as a people from 2010 till this day and onward as long as it takes. And when you make a commitment to something bigger than yourself and to people beyond yourself, then it's up to you to keep standing, to keep knowing that this is a pivotal time for people everywhere. And we have nations that have looked to Hawaii as a source of hope. We are a source of hope. Our mauna is a beacon. It's a unifier. And we are committed and determined to say no more and to mean that as a native people of Hawaii, as a local community of Hawaii, as visitors and allies and supporters, when you can stand and face something, countries even, businesses, institutions, and still have been able to hold them back for all these years, you are doing what your ancestors have taught you to do. Stand for the sacred, stand for the upright, stand for your culture and your traditions, and protect what you have left. And in my lifetime, for my daughters and for my nieces and my nephews and for the grandparents who didn't even know they could still stand, this is a time when we must be strong and we must be brave. And we have to have more courage than we have fear. And if we can just do that, as we say in Hawaii, together we rise, and we rise like a mighty wave. And the mauna is what is bringing us together to do that.
0: More courage than fear. Very powerful. Was your petition accepted gracefully? Were you taken seriously?
1: Was it taken seriously? I would say yes, because not only did we bring our petition, but we also brought a notice to cease and desist that we sent out to TIO, the observatory. We sent it out to astronomers. We sent it out to everybody in lawmaking capacities. And we said, this is a notice to cease and desist. And if you plan to continue to try to build, we'll be there. So we brought that document as well. We also brought a letter from UCSC, UC Santa Cruz, that was titled Hands Off Mauna Kea, that was signed by over 400 signees to that. So I had three documents going in, and I also brought two tribal leaders from these lands to speak for us, chiefs in their own right, who have stood with us for years to protect Mauna Kea, and us standing with them to protect what they stand for, bringing back the salmon, their shell mouths. So I brought people in that I wanted them. Sorry, I'm at a prayer run right now, so give me a second. I'm at so-called Discovery Park right now, where I'm actually on a run for salmon prayer run with the Winamum Wintu at this moment. So I brought in everything that I thought would fulfill my commitment to be there, but I can't control the way it's received. So that can't be my priority. My priority is, did I fulfill my commitment to my ancestors, to my kupuna, to the people who couldn't be there, to every signee who signed on? That was what was important to me. I have been in meetings like this for years. Do they listen? Do we make an impact? That's yet to be seen. At the right time, our mauna will guide us, instruct us. We still live in that way. We believe in our traditions. We believe in the wisdom. We believe in the guidance of our ancestors. So whether they absorbed our message is yet to be seen. But what I did say to them,
0: yes.
1: Let me just finish one sentence. What I did say to them is now that they know, this is on them. We've been arrested. We've had elders sick. We've had elders pass during this stance, that this was what they lived for. We've had illness. We've had challenge, just like any other stand, just like any other people fighting inequality or land dispossession or whatever the case may be. We have suffered the same. So I said, now that you have seen us and we have delivered this, this will be on you if you come back and try again, no matter, knowing that we will be there.
0: Well, I guess you don't need a telescope to see the beauty of the land that you're a part of. We really appreciate you taking the time, and we hope that you will report back. We want to keep track. Hopefully next time we do this story, I'll be there on the ground so I can see for myself the beauty and what's in danger. We thank you for taking the time. If people want to get in touch, is there an email, an address? Is there some way that people can connect with you?
1: Yes, definitely. If you go on Instagram, Protect Mauna Kea, you can private message us there. The petitions, the letters are all in the links in the bios. And please go to YouTube. You can follow our whole story. We've been at this for years, and our whole stance by many thousands of us, not just me, but many of us, is all recorded. Mm-hmm. And you can watch our film, Standing Above the Clouds. I mean, we are right out there to be followed, to be supported. And we, in turn, do the same for many who are facing similar circumstances. So if you are facing something, may you have the strength to continue. May you have the good health to be able to take the next step and the next step, and know that with our hearts forward, we will rise like a mighty wave. Mahalo to you, folks.
0: Oh, thank you. Mahalo to you. And we thank you for taking the time out. We're going to check back with you and see how this is unfolding. Thank you for sharing your courage and your information and helping me to pronounce your name correctly. Thank you for that as well. You are listening to Flashpoints on Pacifica Radio. Short break. We're going to be back with photographer David Bacon, and we're going to take a look through his lens, what life looks like for people, farm workers, and folks who are under siege by Trump. Stay with us.

0: And happy to welcome back to these airwaves our good friend David Bacon, photographer, historian, political radical, who has been on the fields, who's been taking photographs of those folks who do probably the hardest work in this country, who make food possible, available for so many people, food that oftentimes they don't even get to eat themselves. Good to have you back with us, David Bacon. We always appreciate your work. Why don't you tell us, I don't know how to ask this question, but what have you been seeing through your lens lately? What are the photographs that will give us an idea of what people are feeling? Well, what are you seeing on the ground?
1: Well, Terrence, I look at Santa Maria, California as being a place where we can really see in a very concentrated way what is happening to farm workers, what the impact of Trump is on people, and also how people are resisting and how people are fighting against it. And, you know, this is goes back a long ways. Actually, I worked in Santa Maria for the United Farm Workers back in the 1970s. So I've been going back to Santa Maria time after time to try to connect with the workers and to the social movements that they've organized. But I think that in particular, since Trump came into office, things have gotten much more difficult for people. And we think about the raids that are, you know, these horrific raids that are attacking families all over this country. And of course, that happens in Santa Maria too, and it happens to farm workers. But there are some very specific things that are happening to farm workers, which I think don't get nearly as much attention and coverage. And that is the poverty that, the endemic poverty that is imposed on people as a result of the kind of corporate agriculture system that we have. And the profit-making activities of giant corporations. And Santa Maria has its share of them. Santa Maria is really the strawberry capital of this country, if not the world, really. Huge, huge, huge quantities of strawberries are grown there. And so this is kind of the way that people make a living. And it's important to think about and to realize, and this is something I try and do as a photographer and a writer, first of all, to think about what the work process means for workers. And, you know, strawberries are grown in a field that is sort of where they kind of create these long, long, long foot-high rows, and the strawberries are planted on top of them, and they kind of hang down. And so in order to pick strawberries, you have to bend double and work bending over all day. And so the first thing that picking strawberries means is pain, is the pain of having to do that. And workers have told me, you know, that really you have to kind of like work through the first 2 or 3 weeks until your body sort of adjusts to this. The pain of bending over that way, and we know what the long term price on people's bodies is of having to do work this way, because we remember that the short handled hoe got banned in California because it created generations and generations of people who had to fuse the vertebrae in their back because the destructive nature of having to work bent over this way. So that's one. But another one is the poverty of it. You know, workers get minimum wage in the strawberries. That is the wage. And so here in California, you know, that means that people are working for a wage that is way less than $20 an hour. And you think that, well, okay, that's $20 an hour for 8 hours a day, 40 hours a week, year round. But that's not really the case. What is really the fact is that people get about 8 months of work. And in those 8 months, people have to save up money to tide them over through the months when there is no work, when the strawberries are, you know, are gone. And so what that does is, that, you know, I've talked to workers, for instance, who have told me that they're yearly wage or their yearly income amounts to about $20,000, $22,000, $23,000 a year. Well, the rent for an apartment in Santa Maria for workers is about $2,000 a month. So right there, you can see that just the rent itself absorbs all the income of a strawberry worker. So people have to kind of gang up. People live crowded in, you know, multiple families in a house, multiple people in a family working. So everybody is living very, very close to the line because of that. And into this kind of situation, what growers have done, and with the help of, you know, the Trump administration, clearly, but other administrations before that, is that they have made it possible for growers to import workers, essentially, from the same communities and the same towns that the workers in Santa Maria are coming from. The workers in Santa Maria are indigenous people, by and large, people who come originally from small towns in Oaxaca where people are speaking Mixteco or Tuiki or other indigenous languages. And so that's who is doing the work here. And the local workers are people who have come in past years. And now this H-2A program, the H-2A visa program, allows growers to bring workers from those same communities, but only on a very, very temporary basis. And this program has been notorious. It's kind of the new Bracero program, and it's very big. You know, last year, 400,000 workers came to the U.S. with these visas. And in Santa Maria, there are about 12,000 strawberry workers. And last year, growers were able to, were certified by the government to bring 8,000 workers. So you can't do that without displacing the workers who are already here. So this program sort of sets up this job competition between local workers and workers who are being brought with these visas. And the visas, and Trump did a really big favor to growers this last year because he allowed growers to, he issued new wage regulations for H-2A workers, which lowered their wages by $3 an hour down to minimum wage, and then allowed growers to charge workers $3 an hour for the housing that the growers are providing, that growers have to provide under the law. So here you have workers who are working for illegal wages, and of course, you know, the growers and the foremen, they turn to the local workers and they say, well, you know, this is what you're going to get replaced by if you don't agree to work faster, to work harder, to accept whatever abuse that we subject you to, because if you don't, this is what's possible for us to do. So that's the kind of pressure that people are under in Santa Maria, Dennis.
0: And let me, we don't have a ton of time, but in terms of taking photographs, I imagine you ask permission. And that sometimes photographs can put people in danger, right?
1: Well, there's sometimes, you know, I interview workers, and sometimes I interview people about their journey to the United States, you know, which involves crossing the border without papers. And, you know, sometimes I, you know, with people's permission, I take pictures of people, and then, sometimes, you know, then we have to consider, the workers themselves have to consider what the possibility is of the photograph being used to identify them and then, you know, identify them as somebody without papers. But, you know, it's interesting, Dennis, that people's responses to that are, they're not always the same. Some workers feel that a photograph can be dangerous to them and can allow for their identification, as you're talking about, and where people don't want the photograph to be used or don't want it to be taken to begin with. Of course, you know, we don't do that because the whole purpose is to, you know, to try to use photographs and writing as a way to advance the interests of workers, not to hurt people. But there are times, Dennis, where, you know, I've had in some of the books I've published, I've had workers, you know, I went back to people, you know, went back to one worker. I'm thinking of somebody who was living beside the Russian River in a sort of impromptu settlement out in the fields. But somebody who was very politically astute, very politically active. And so after I had interviewed him and taken his photograph and we were preparing to publish this book, I went back to him. This was in 2006, where the Republicans were going to make it a felony simply to be in the United States without papers. So I went back to everybody who I had talked to and said, you know, do you want me to use your name? Do you want me to use, you know, the photograph? And in the case of this guy, Fausto Sanchez, he said, hey, well, I can't tell you what he actually said on the air here, Dennis, because of the FCC regulations. But you can imagine what he said. He said, damn, you know, I'm gonna stand up for what, you know, as a human being. And, you know, if people don't like it, they can just take a flying whatever. So, yeah. You know, the courage that people have, sometimes it surprises you. And also, sometimes people feel like defying the oppression that they're faced with. So it can kind of, and I think it's important as a photographer and a writer that I don't make decisions for people. I try and you know say, well, okay, what do you want to do here? And you know, out in the fields taking photographs. Usually, the photographs by themselves don't reveal somebody's legal status. You know, we don't walk around.
0: I need to interrupt because we're just at a time, David, and I want people to know what's the best way if people are interested in following your work, because you take some of the most profound and powerful photographs in the field. Best way to check you out?
1: The best way is to Google my name, and my blog is called The Reality Check. So if you do a search for David Bacon, The Reality Check, you'll find my blog, and that's the best way of keeping track. And also, by going there, you can send me an email message, and I can put you on my mailing list if you like.
0: Beautiful. Thank you, David, for taking the time out. Sorry we didn't have more time. You're absolutely welcome. You're listening to Flashpoints on Pacifica Radio. And now we've got a Flashpoint special report on the deadly earthquake that struck Venezuela on the 24th. The death toll and casualties continue to mount as search and rescue teams continue to search through the rubble. And other folks are going to make a lot of money on this. We're going to hear about that from Kevin Pina. Stay with us.
2: This is Senior Producer Kevin Pina for Flashpoints on Pacifica Radio and a special report on the recent earthquake that struck Venezuela. Just days ago, on June 24th, the people of Venezuela were struck by a catastrophic natural disaster. Back-to-back earthquakes measuring 7.2 and 7.5 in magnitude. Thousands are dead, tens of thousands are injured, and neighborhoods in Caracas and the coastal city of La Guaira have been reduced to rubble. It is a moment of profound vulnerability and grief. Before the architects of American empire, a natural disaster in the global south is never just a tragedy. It's another opportunity. Within hours of the quakes, U.S. Southern Commander Southcom deployed the Marines. The U.S. military has essentially taken over Simon Bolivar International Airport in Caracas, establishing what they're calling a humanitarian assistance coordination center and bringing in combat logistics, Ospreys, and heavily armed troops under the banner of disaster relief. For those of us who remember the devastating 2010 earthquake in Haiti, this playbook is chillingly familiar. Under the Obama administration, the U.S. military took control of the Port-au-Prince airport, prioritizing the landing of combat troops over desperately needed medical supplies and effectively militarizing a humanitarian crisis to deepen an occupation. Now many fear the exact same imperialist apparatus that has spent decades trying to starve the Bolivarian Revolution through brutal economic sanctions is claiming to be its savior. Joining us directly from Caracas to cut through the Pentagon's PR and to report the on-the-ground reality is Giselle Perdomo. Giselle is a Venezuelan activist, biologist, and grassroots organizer on the front lines of the struggle for food sovereignty in Caracas. She holds a degree in biology from Simón Bolívar University in Venezuela and a PhD from Monash University in Australia. Rather than fleeing the economic strangulation of the U.S. blockade, like many others, Giselle has dedicated her work to building alternative survival systems for the Bolivarian Revolution under the current difficult situation. First, a U.S. kidnapping of their president and their first lady, and of course, a military attack. And then, of course, the crippling economic sanctions that have been happening for decades now. These people are amazing in continuing their support for change that has occurred under the Bolivian Revolution that they now want to commit themselves to continue to fight for, even under these new, horrible, desperate circumstances. Giselle, our hearts are with everyone there. Welcome back to Flashpoints.
3: 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Thank you for calling.
2: Giselle, before we get into the geopolitical maneuvering, we want

0: The houses didn't come down. There aren't that many buildings that to come down in the first place. But there are houses, and they were fine. So it was just a big fright for me and my family. But that was it, and I'm lucky. But I have many friends that can't say the same. It's just heartbreaking.
1: It's okay.
0: It's heartbreaking. It was so long. Of course, in the beginning, you just could not believe that it would take so long. We knew at the first few seconds that it was an earthquake, and we were in a house in the ground floor. We just got out and just waited, and we can hear the glass things falling down, and it was just terrifying. My daughter says that she could hear a rumbling sound. I don't remember hearing that, but I do have friends that have talked about that. And then there's the replicas, and then I've heard that sound, which is just this awesome low grumbling. It's just terrifying. It's terrifying, and you. Every time that it has, the ground has shaken from then on has been just a reliving of those feelings. My daughter is, even when she hears the rumbling of a truck, she gets scared and comes to me. So it was just really terrifying. And I'm talking from the perspective of someone who didn't see a crack, and didn't see anyone suffer. We just went out to the street and talked to the neighbors, and everyone was just staying outside and telling stories about how they'd lived through it, how things had been in their homes. And there was my neighbor from in front, she was in the supermarket, and her kids were with the dad at home. And so for her, it was an experience of seeing everything come down from the shelves. And not knowing what to do, whether getting out in the street was going to be good because you might find some crack and your car could go. It's just, you don't know. It's just so scary. And that's the easier bits. But then there are the stories that just are horrible. And you know of people that lived through seeing other buildings fall down and on each side and. It's just horrible. People that are waiting to know about their family members in the way, or that have received the awful news that they died. And it's been a terrible tragedy. But people, at the moment, I'm crying for the death and the horror, but I've also cried seeing the solidarity that has, flourished under these awful circumstances. It's just been a show of utter support, everyone helping out in any way that they can with any skill that they have, whether it be, cooking or coding some app to report the people that have passed away, to making trips down to La Guaira to take medicine, and to coordination of help to going to donate blood. It's just everyone is doing everything that is in their hands to help.
1: And you're listening to Flashpoints on Pacifica Radio. That's the voice of my guest, Giselle Perdomo. She's coming to us directly from Caracas, Venezuela, where we're discussing the recent series of earthquakes on the 24th that have devastated parts of the capital. I saw that Miraflores was pretty much destroyed. I've seen a lot of government buildings, lot of large buildings as well, pancaked. Has the relief efforts, have search and rescue teams been able to land? I know that in my experience in Haiti, right after the quake,

0: The U.S. military also took control of the tarmac of their main airport, as we're seeing happen now in Caracas at the Simón Bolívar Airport. And they literally were turning away mobile hospitals and search and rescue teams. And it was what we called back then the militarization of the aid that was, they were really choosing, picking and choosing who got to come in and who didn't. And it was the U.S. military deciding. Do you know how that's being organized now with the U.S. military and the U.S. Southern Command deploying Marines and taking over the international airport there?
1: Well, what I can tell you from experiences of people that I know that I've sat down with and talked to, there is a lot of work being done by the Venezuelan government. People from Protección Civil, which is the arm that is tasked with doing with rescues in under these certain circumstances, firemen, that sort of thing. And of course, there is a lot of people from outside. I think it's been around 30 countries or more that have sent rescue teams. And yes, the U.S. is present and doing its part to just try and have things done their way. And that has generated, of course, quite a lot of just rage and discomfort and just getting Marines inside our country is frustrating, to say the least, for most people that know the history of Marines in Latin America. But the fact is that it's such an awful tragedy that we can't but ask for help. We have received help from Mexico. They've got a lot of experience in this type of situation. We've received help from all sorts of countries, which you would expect to do that on just a humanitarian basis. But what we can expect, and we always expect, and we're always right, from the U.S. is if there's a helping hand, there's something to be paid for that, with sovereignty and with lives and with just what we've seen. And as you said in the beginning, this is a country that has been systematically, structurally taking down the government's capacity to do what it seeks to do. And so you have a government that is debilitated by a government and a people, an entire people, country, debilitated by sanctions that then suffers back-to-back earthquakes. So
0: after the kidnapping of your president and the first lady and a complete impingement of your sovereignty, and then suddenly the invaders become the heroes, right?
1: It's repulsive. It really is repulsive. But it's not only have they become these heroes and are they showing themselves as heroes, but they continue to denigrate the role of the government here. And that's just how miserable, how low can you go in a circumstance that involves so much tragedy, so much death? How can you seek any political benefit out of that? I mean, how awful do you need to be? But it seems that there's no low, there's no limit to the things that they will use to try and just make the government look as though it's evil. It's just, if it's not evil, it's incredibly incompetent, and it's just, it doesn't care for anyone. And it's this narrative that is so cartoonish, right? Like this, how can someone be so awful that a situation like this brings no feeling? Like, how can you be a Venezuelan, see all of these deaths, smell all of the death, which is something that I hadn't thought of until one of my friends from the feria, who is delivering aid that we collect here, delivering aid to La Guaira, he comes back horribly affected emotionally by what he has seen. And he told me about the smell of death, right? That's something that he, at least I hadn't thought of. And how can you not be moved by that, being a Venezuelan, seeing Venezuelan faces coming out of the rubble, seeing the children coming out of the rubble after days and days of waiting? I mean, how can you not be moved by that? It's ridiculous. I guess there is, you know, evil exists, but most Venezuelans here, I can tell you for a fact, have just been working their asses off trying to help. I had to stay 6 hours in the blood bank in order to donate. There are so many people in line. And there were people giving out food so that, you know, you could stay there and be all right. I mean, like, everyone is helping. And that includes people in the government. I've got friends in the Ministry of Health, which I've been trying to ask, you know, what are the things that we can get where? What do hospitals need? What can it, and they don't answer. Of course they don't answer, because they're absolutely dedicated to solving major issues that a small entity can't solve. All right, but these are people that have a PhD. One of them has a PhD in public health. The other one has a PhD in community health, I think it was. I can't remember the name, but I'm trying to project the fact that these are qualified people. These are dedicated people that are leading the fight. And of course we can't deal with it. That's what we've been saying it all along. We've been saying all along that the sanctions hinder any type of work from the government. Add to that earthquakes and all of the things that you mentioned. It's hard. Of course the people of Venezuela have to, you know, put their efforts in. Of course the government can't do it all. Of course no government could, less so if they are subjected to a blockade.
0: Well, that's the thing, is it's a grotesque hypocrisy playing out right now. The U.S. government is patting itself on the back for delivering emergency aid, but there are more than 900 sanctions in force against Venezuela today. You know, this is part of their maximum pressure sanctions regime that was designed to destroy Venezuela.
1: I don't know if people know, and I think we should underline the fact that this isn't sanctions against the government. It doesn't just affect the government. I've been trying to get donations from different parts of the world. I haven't been able to receive many of them because there are ways to transfer money from outside to a Venezuelan bank to a person that doesn't work in the government, isn't doing anything for the government. That's just now with these earthquakes. But I'm talking about, like, I've been working for a Swiss company as an environmental consultant for 3 months. They haven't been able to pay me. You know, it's a professional, a person with a PhD trying to do environmental consulting cannot be paid by a company in Switzerland because of the financial blockade. That's not against a government. That's against a people. And in a circumstance like we're living now, I cannot receive donations. It's, you know, I have to do these loops in order to find, you know, if people want to know about crypto, do you want to engage in that? Can you do that? And logically, some people are you know, don't want to get into the world of crypto, and they shouldn't have. I have to get into that because I need to survive in this situation. So, I mean, these sanctions are not just, you know, against the big bad wolf. It's not against Nicolás Maduro. It's not against Diosdado Cabello. These are sanctions that affect everyone.
0: And you're listening to Flashpoints on Pacifica Radio. That's the voice of our guest, Giselle Perdomo, coming to us direct from Caracas, Venezuela, where on June 24th, there was a massive quake there now. The death toll, have we hit 2,000? The last I left, it was about 1,500 and rising, of course. Many, many more injured. As you said, a situation where people are lined up to give blood, and that the people themselves in Venezuela are showing extraordinary solidarity with one another, While, of course, the U.S. response has been to militarize the aid effort as much as they can. It's, you know, let's talk about the pre-existing impacts of the U.S. economic terrorism that's compounding the devastation. You know, we're also hearing that the U.S. so far under the Trump regime has seized $5.49 billion of Venezuela's oil this year in 2026, and they've only offered $150 million back in earthquake aid, while the United Nations estimates that there's more than nearly $7 billion in losses. This doesn't look like relief, Giselle. This looks like extortion. At the same time, the U.S. has a $30 billion, you know, $30 billion of frozen assets while people are under the rubble.
1: Yeah. So, I mean, all of these countries that are coming in to help, one of the things that they could do is call for the end of sanctions. One of the things that the U.S. could do is lift the sanctions to try and help the people get relief. It's not doing that. It's not going to do that because it does not care. That's not the intent to help Venezuelans. It's not. And so the situation here of trying to... Trump, I was wondering if I can use bad words in this program, but Trump, he was saying that, you know, there was an earthquake, but people are happy, they're dancing in the streets. What the hell? I mean, what parallel universe is he living in that we can, you know, be dancing in the streets with so much death? It's just the gall and the stupidity and the bad intent is any. How can you call aid giving us back our own money? That's not aid. That's not aid. Aid is what Mexico is doing.
0: Well, let's talk about the grassroots response and the communes. The Western press loves to portray people in the global south as helpless victims waiting for U.S. helicopters to save them. But we know the backbone of the Bolivarian Revolution is the comunas and the local mutual aid networks in the neighborhoods hardest hit by the quakes. How are the communal councils and working class organizations organizing these relief efforts, distributing resources, and keeping each other alive while the international political theater plays out at the airport?
1: Well, I can speak to the Feria Conunquera that I've been working with, and we have so many different talents and people in different places, and they've been useful under different circumstances. So, for example, I've been coordinating with Alcaldía de Caracas, the mayor's office for Caracas, to try and bring relief to the refugee camps as is needed. So, for example, taking, you know, prepared food to this refugee camp, or bringing health products to this other one, or, you know, just getting the relief to the places that are needed, which seems like a basic thing, but once you realize that the help and the volunteering has been so vast that it has sometimes become a hindrance, then you realize it needs to be organized. You need to be able to say who needs what when. And that's been useful for us to be able to be in contact with the mayor's office, and for them to say, you know, go here, bring that. And it's bi-directional. So, for example, if we know we have friends, collectives that are organizing refugee camps, if we know that they're needing this or that, then we go and talk to the mayor's office if we can't. Do that if we can't provide what's needed, and then they do that. So it's a bi-directional effort to bring people what they need, and that's just talking about the feria. But everyone is doing that, and I realize that there's also efforts that are coming from the United States. So organizations like Code Pink and the Democratic Socialists of America are linking up with people here, for example, with Unión Comunera, which is a group, a grassroots nationwide organization linked to the comunas, who are also organizing the funds that are being collected there to be used here. And so that's this communal organization has been what has helped us through all of these years, and it is coming back to help us once again. All of this strength, all of this organizing that we have been doing has been able to be put to good use now.
0: Well, we have a few minutes left. So right now, what's the single most important demand that solidarity activists and people in the U.S. who understand and understand the importance of independence and sovereignty, that example that Venezuela has meant to the rest of the world, those of us who understand that, what do you think we should be making of Washington right now to ensure genuine solidarity rather than a military occupation?
1: Well, what can you do? I'm not sure. If you're finding me at a not so optimistic time, because I've seen the U.S. do so many awful things that have gone unchecked in the international community and within your country, that I don't know what the solution is. Like, I don't know how best to fight this sort of tyranny and stupidity and just evil. I don't know what you guys can do there for your own country and in for ours, which is, you know, humanity in a glass of water. Like, what can you do? Jeez. At least at the moment, what I'm trying to do with you is to try and show the other side of reality here on the ground, because part of the way that the right wins and Trump and allies win is by controlling the narrative, by continuing with this stigmatization of the Venezuelan government, the Venezuelan people, and doing so in order to get away with taking everything here, all of the resources. So if we can help bring reality through, if we can poke holes at this narrative of people here being either useless or entirely just useless and evil, if we can try and show that actually we are constructing sovereignty for our country, that is what we have been asking to do all along, that's what we've been doing, and if only we were allowed to do that, if sanctions were lifted, if the demonization of our people, of our country would cease, then we can try and just show what it is that we're trying to do, which is just a sovereign socialist country, which we have a right to be. So yeah, try and bring information across is a lot. And then for now, for disaster relief, if you can donate to these organizations that are bringing funds to Venezuela directly to people like Unión Comunera, if you can fund that sort of effort, great. If you can't, just being a part of the group of people that are showing that Venezuela is made up of honest people that are doing solidarity at a grand scale, not only for Venezuelans, but showing a way to be in the world, then do that, because it's important. It's really important, particularly now that we see the demonization of the Venezuelan government and the Venezuelan people. We need to show that that is not who we are.
0: Well, thank you. Again, that's the voice of Giselle Perdomo coming to us from Caracas, Venezuela. We've been discussing the impact of the earthquake. Giselle, I'm going to get back to you soon. I've got a lot of questions, but I want to be respectful, and we'll sort of unfold this over the next couple days and weeks. Giselle Perdomo, thank you so much for joining us today here on Flashpoints on Pacifico Radio.

0: This is Marilyn Farrow with St. James Episcopal Church and the Empty Bowls fundraiser for the food pantry. 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If we're gonna
1: fight for love. Welcome to Breaking Through with me, Kristen Ralph Finkbeiner, powered by Moms Rising. We have a really powerful show for you again this week. We start out talking about why Donald Trump is holding a really good housing bill hostage in order to cheat on the elections. After that, we touch base with what's happening with the attack on the First Amendment and how you can protect your rights to freedom of speech. Following that segment, we dive into some spectacular wins that are happening around the country and the primaries that are happening and what lessons we can learn from them. And then we close the show touching base on abortion rights, how they continue to be under attack, and what it's costing our economy. We're going to jump right in with our first guest, Eduardo Soto with the Raven Group, who knows everything that's happening inside the Beltway in the U.S. Capitol, or at least most things. Welcome, Eduardo.
2: I cannot possibly live up to that, but happy to be here. Thank you for inviting me, Kristen.
1: Well, I have the honor of being able to work with you regularly, and so I'm your witness that what I said was true. Speaking of which, we have a terrible, awful, very bad situation of doom happening related to something that is called the Save America Act. Hello, this act does nothing to save America. What it would do if it passed is attempt to save Donald Trump's, you know, whole situation by eliminating or reducing our ability to vote, which is our protected right. So the Save America Act is like an opposite situation. It's basically the opposite of its title. It's like the Sink America Act. What is in, I'm going to just call it the Sink America Act. What is in the Sink America Act?
2: Well, two important factors in the Save America Act, which is different from the Save Act and slightly different from another piece of legislation called the Make Elections Great Again Act. Yeah, you heard that right. That one exists too. But what sets it apart is that even though they call it a voter ID bill, it is more precisely known as a documentary proof of citizenship bill, because it is not like you're walking into a liquor store like so many supporters of this bill like to argue and producing your ID in order to buy booze, right? Which we know that is totally fail-safe because none of us have ever gotten away with using a fake ID to buy booze, right? None of us have ever been able to achieve that. It is notoriously difficult to do so. But anyway, that is the example they use. And it's important to note that that is not what this law actually does. But by imposing a requirement for documentary proof of citizenship, they're requiring pretty serious paperwork, right? Your birth certificate, your passport, things that not every American has handy or that they can afford to quickly get a hold of. And unless you're able to provide that, they can turn you away at the polling station and deny you the ability to vote, even if you're an eligible voter, a U.S. citizen, and you meet all of the requirements. Now, they also use documentary proof of citizenship to do something else that Trump has been trying to achieve for a little while now, which is to all but eliminate vote by mail. It is extremely difficult under the rules that would be in place under this law to get a ballot mailed to you and to be able to submit your vote by mail. And that's problematic in the eight states, including Washington State and the District of Columbia, that have universal vote by mail, where pretty much anybody can have the convenience of a ballot sent to them and sent back to cast their vote.
1: And it also eliminates the ability of many people in rural areas to be able to vote, because many rural areas, if they didn't have access to vote by mail, would have to drive for hours each way to be able to vote, because there aren't enough voting locations at this point in the United States of America either. And I'm personally offended about that. I'm personally offended about all of this. And I'm offended on behalf of myself, on behalf of every mom, dad, parent, and person in America. A fundamental right of Americans is being able to cast your ballot to elect people who respect us, reflect us, and represent us. And Donald Trump and Republican leaders in Congress are going after that right. Why? A lot of people say, why? Why are they going after that right? Well, they're going after that right because their policies are unpopular, their politicians are unpopular, and they know they cannot win their elections without cheating. So what this law actually is cheating. You heard a lot of the reasons why from Eduardo, and let me put myself into the situation as an example. My legal name is Kristen Rau Finkbeiner. My birth certificate is Kristen Rau. That means my driver's license and my birth certificate do not match. That means that I would be excluded from voting, even though I was born in Chicago, Illinois, and have been a lifelong voter. That's one problem. Now, I have a passport. It costs over $200. I also could use that to vote, but passport agencies are actually closing down the locations. They're restricting libraries and other places where you can get passports from being able to do that work. So, as this bill of doom is going through, there's also administrative processes that are restricting areas where people can get their passports, and the cost is really high. Also, I live in Washington State. Hello, I vote by mail. The ability to be able to vote in person in states like Washington, where there's vote by mail, and there are many, cannot be turned around on a dime to have a whole bunch of polling locations that you can turn on overnight. These kind of things are aimed at knocking out voter participation. In other words, again, cheating because their policies, their politicians, and who they are and what they're doing is unpopular. Now, a person who knew that they were doing the right thing for democracy would be saying, hello, voting rights are human rights, are American rights, and we celebrate voting rights on the 4th of July with our fireworks. And yes, that is what I will be celebrating, voting rights with my fireworks. But they are not doing that. So, Eduardo, what do people need to do to get this feeling of outrage, A, into Washington, D.C.? And I have to share a little bit of context for people that I want you to share too, which is why is my hair, your hair, everybody's hair on fire about this? So, we recently had, by we, meaning the U.S. House, the U.S. Senate, passed the most spectacular housing bill in a really long time. Donald Trump is saying he's holding that bill hostage until this terrible bill of absolute doom related to voting unrights goes through. Can you share what happened with that process of the housing bill and the hostage taking?
2: It was like the Schoolhouse Rock special come to life. This major housing bill was negotiated by leading Democrats and Republicans on the committees of jurisdiction over issues of housing to promote development and building new housing, to lower the cost of it, to include things like prohibiting private equity from owning single family homes. Like a lot of, really good policy. Elizabeth Warren played a role here. Senator Tim Scott, Republican from South Carolina, played a lead role here. So did Maxine Waters and the House Financial Services Committee, right? Negotiating in good faith on a bipartisan basis and across House and Senate to get this done. Not a perfect bill, but certainly a bill that benefits the country and that you would think Republicans want to see signed into law so that they can campaign on it and say that they delivered on something for the nation. However, Trump is so hell-bent on passing this super strict, very flawed, and dangerous version of a federal takeover of a state and local elections that he declined to sign the bill and then went and had a screaming match, like something out of The Real Housewives, with the Senate Republicans over lunch. And he is not giving up this tantrum. He's waiting for somebody to tell him what he wants to hear, which is that this is going to become law. And the reality is that if everybody sticks to their guns, it's not going to happen. Why is that? Because there are Republicans who have concerns with this bill in the Senate, and that's already a problem because they need every single of those Republicans in the Senate to vote yes, but they also need additional Democratic support. And not a single Democrat is willing to sign on to this bill because they see it for what it is. We've seen what happens when states like in Texas try to use federal eligibility, right? There's this database out of DHS, and they try to use it to determine who is an eligible voter. Are you actually a US citizen? Can I give you a ballot? Who do they end up turning away? Well, Kristen, you'll be shocked to hear it's actually US citizen women who have been denied the ballot when they show up to vote because the state is relying on really flawed citizen eligibility data. And the good news is that when Trump has tried to expand that database, a federal judge earlier this week told him, actually, you broke the Social Security Act trying to do this. You violated the Privacy Act when you tried to do this. They broke a bunch of laws trying to make this database into something even more powerful and still very, very deeply flawed. And now they can't even rely on that. Not only that, He tried to use a March 31st executive order to essentially ban vote by mail and to force states to use that list to determine who can get their ballot mailed to them. Well, the USPS Postmaster General testified yesterday, yeah, we fully intend, as long as we're allowed to do this, to keep the ballot from you if you're not on these lists and if we decide that you don't seem like an eligible voter. This is hugely problematic, but guess what? That EO, as of this morning, also blocked by a federal judge. So they have no choice but to try and force this Save America Act through Congress, which is going to be very difficult to do for a number of reasons that I'm happy to get into. But the bottom line is that they do not have the votes. So what can people do? Call their senators to make sure that they hold the line and continue to oppose bad legislation, deeply unconstitutional legislation that is a federal takeover of something that your state has the constitutional duty to oversee, which is US elections. Make sure that you are registered to vote ahead of time and that you know your options for casting your ballot. And then make sure you show up to vote, whatever that looks like for you in your state, but vote like your life depends on it.
1: And it does. Our democracy depends on it. What is the feeling inside the US Capitol right now with our voting rights under attack? I mean, everybody who's in that building got there because of votes. I imagine the vibe is low. What's the feeling?
2: Congress already feels like the country hates them and their approval rating is so low. So you have Republicans and Democrats thinking, what a circus this is. How embarrassing it is for us that we finally get our act together and pass an important piece of legislation. And it is held up because something that has been repeatedly said to the president cannot become law is his number one priority. Not lowering your cost of living, not building more homes so that people who can't afford a home or can't find one can finally have that option available to them. Not stopping private equity from buying up single family homes so that they can force people to rent instead of own and build some equity in their lives. None of that, right? It all takes second stage to the president's agenda to take over elections and make sure that he can decide who gets to vote and who doesn't. And that's highly problematic.
1: That's highly problematic because he only wants people who are going to vote for him to vote. I'll just be blunt about it. That is not how democracy works. When people call their member of Congress, and we want you to call your two senators and your one House member, what should they say? Now you're going to talk to a staff person who answers the phone. So when the staff person answers the phone, what should they say?
2: Well, they should say, I am very concerned that the Save America Act has now become the number one priority of this White House, and I need my representative to oppose it if it ever comes up for a vote in any way, shape, or form. If it comes up for a vote on its own, if it comes up for a vote attached to something else completely unrelated, like, the Protect Puppies and Kittens Act, don't let that slip by, right? We need to oppose this bill no matter how they try to force it through. And I think they should also point to the fact that, hey, I think in my state, we do things a little differently. Why are you trying to impose a singular way of voting and this one approach, one size fits all, when I think every state is different? And that's a beautiful thing about this country, right? There are states that understand they need to conduct their elections differently from others because their people live in different geographies, because they have different resources. And guess what? I can't name a single election administrator, any person who actually works so hard to make sure our elections are secure and that they run smoothly every election year, who actually wants this. Even the people who sympathize with the president will say, you know what? They're imposing all of these new requirements on me, and I have no idea how I'm going to get that done. They're not giving me any new money to do it, right? So you are also standing up for your local election officials when you say, this is bad policy, and I cannot support this legislation. I urge you to vote no.
1: And everybody, for this July 4th season of patriotism, put on your red, white, and blue outfits, make those calls to your two senators and your one House member, and say, please stand up for our right to vote by not passing any SAVE Acts. Not okay. And thank you, Eduardo, for being on. Thank you for all you do. Thank you, thank you, thank you.
2: This was so much fun. Thank you. I really appreciate the opportunity.
1: We're going to take a quick break, but stick around. We'll be right back with our next guest, who is talking about freedom of speech, how our First Amendment is under attack, and how you can fight back. We'll be back.

0: with me, Kristen Rau Finkbeiner, powered by Moms Rising. We have a really spectacular guest joining us today. We have Ana Gomez, who's a commissioner on the Federal Communications Commission, also known as the FCC. Welcome, Ana.
1: Thank you.
0: I am so thrilled that you're on because we're coming up on July 4th, and the First Amendment is a right that I personally celebrate as part of July 4th. We have a First Amendment, and it is glorious and beautiful, and the FCC works a lot on that, as do you. What's happening right now related to big media companies, the First Amendment, and everything?
1: Yes. Well, I'm very happy to celebrate the First Amendment with you, especially with our 250th anniversary coming up, and how important our rights are to our democracy. So thank you for raising it in that context. That's perfect. What's happening right now is this administration has been on a campaign to censor and to control what we see and hear. They cannot abide any kind of criticism. They make demands that they be covered in only the way they want to be covered. They ban reporters that refuse to do so. And they're using any leverage they have to go after critics of this administration. So the FCC is one of these levers that they're utilizing. And the FCC is absolutely going after broadcasters, whether they be radio or television broadcasters, that displease this administration. Now, it's important to note that, yes, what we do implicates the First Amendment, but we are prohibited by law from censorship. And the First Amendment, of course, is also an important bulwark against us using our power in order to chill speech. But that's what this FCC is doing right now.
0: What can people do who are listening and paying attention when they realize in this moment that we are in a dire crisis of our democracy?
1: So it's very important to call out these actions. We cannot let it become normal. And it's good when we hear from people and they actually speak up and speak out against what this administration is doing. We saw this very effectively when this administration tried to get Disney to take Jimmy Kimmel off the air. And viewers immediately reacted and said, no, we're not going to tolerate this. We as viewers have the right to see the content of our choice just as much as Jimmy Kimmel has the right to say whatever satirical thing he wants to say about this administration. That is what the First Amendment protects. So when everyday people push back and make themselves heard, it actually helps because we need to shine a light on these actions. Otherwise, it just emboldens the administration and they keep doing it. Jimmy Kimmel was a big deal when it happened, but this has been happening since the beginning of the administration, whether it's going after the New York Times or the Wall Street Journal because of what they've written, or it's going after The View. That's currently, right now, the FCC is going after The View to try to take enforcement action to further intimidate Disney because Disney owns ABC, has refused to capitulate to this administration's demands. And therefore, the administration is just going to keep throwing itself, all its power after ABC and Disney. Now, number one, like I said, speaking out is so important. It's also good to encourage the courage because capitulation breeds capitulation. And we've seen way too much capitulation by corporations and corporate parents to this administration's demands in violation of the First Amendment. But courage begets courage. And when people encourage these corporations to act in their own interests, really, and in the interest of protecting press freedom and the First Amendment, that is also going to encourage other corporate parents to be courageous as well.
0: And what does that courage look like? Does it look like I love that courage and encouragement. Does it look like retain The View, keep Jimmy Kimmel? Like, can you give us some examples of how we would message that courage and encouragement? Because again, I love that.
1: Thank you. Yes. Also, don't tread on my rights. Don't tread on my First Amendment rights. We have these rights for a reason. Our country is so great because we actually honor the rights under the Bill of Rights, under our Constitution. And if we lose that, it frays our democracy, and that's not good. So just speaking up, for example, right now, the FCC has a is seeking comment on whether to allow The View to continue to have guests of its choice on the show or to subject them to additional requirements. It's kind of a technical issue. But we've so far gotten over 50,000 individual consumers who have written to us through our website to say, wait a minute, you need to keep your hands off of this. I get a lot of messages from individuals that say, you know, The View's not my cup of tea, but I don't like the government interfering in what I watch. Or I love The View and I don't want the government interfering in my watch. It's not free speech for me, but not for thee. That is not how the First Amendment works. And I think people need to understand how important it is just to stand up for that.
0: Yeah, 100%. I love hearing that you've got people who both love and don't love The View writing in by the tens of thousands to say
1: Yes.
0: that, the government has no place inside determining what guests The View can have on. What kind of absurdity are we living in? I want to go back to talking about why it's important to have freedom of speech, why it's important to have The View be able to choose what guests are on, why it's important to have comedians be able to choose what is in their sets, why it's important for us to be able to speak out on Facebook, on Instagram, on social media to our friends, families, and neighbors without fear of retribution. And that has been such a big founding cornerstone of our democracy. Hello, 250 years that we are celebrating this year. And to me, I feel like sometimes maybe we don't talk about why it's important enough. And some people are like, oh, whatever, maybe Donald Trump should choose the guests on The View. No. But why is it important?
1: And yes, the free speech, freedom of speech, and freedom of the press is foundational to our democracy. Why? Because we do not want a single ruler telling us what we get to see, what we get to hear, what we get to protest against. Obviously, they don't want to be protested against, so they want to stop protests. We want our government to be of the people, by the people, for the people. And we want to be able to hold power to account. That is why we call the press the fourth estate. They are that important to our democracy that we see them as an important check and balance in our governance of our great country. So preserving the right to speak out, to criticize, even if we don't like it, and we often don't like it. That's why so many First Amendment cases in the Supreme Court are of pretty abhorrent speech that we say, no, I know we don't like it, but we can't have the government telling people that they can't march for something really awful, because it is their right to do so. So that is why the freedom of speech is so important to this country.
0: It's really important. And the thing that I think about sometimes in moments like this is the great philosopher Hannah Arendt once said that one of the main problems with American civilization is that we stop talking at the point of disagreement. But that's actually when true dialogue begins. And in my experience, when true dialogue begins, that's where you start to get true solutions that respect and reflect who we are as a country in a bigger, better way. And so if we say, okay, we only get to hear Donald Trump's information, which, fact checkers show is often not information at all. Donald Trump has a strong track record of disinformation and misinformation. And if we only get to hear that, then we don't get to have any dialogue about how we build solutions, build that bigger, better democracy, that community where everyone can thrive, and importantly, strive toward that more perfect union. And to strive toward that more perfect union, people, we need freedom of speech. We need to be able to talk about what our experiences are, what we see happening around us. What are the facts in science? What's happening in our communities in order to get to solutions that really work for the most people possible? Because I know you listeners, I know you audience are with me on, we want to have everybody have a chance to build a good life. And to do that, we need freedom of speech. I have thoughts on this. I do. I'm like all the way on my soapbox. What am I forgetting about freedom of speech when it comes to the FCC and about what's happening to the FCC under attack right now?
1: Yeah, so the FCC has taken a lot of actions that I believe violate the First Amendment. It started very early on in this administration. So there are partisan organizations that don't like the news media. This is, and I think that it's very dangerous that we have had an administration that has been calling it the fake news media for so long that they are breeding distrust in the news media. It's a coordinated strategy to breed distrust. And then they come back and say, well, this distrust in the media is the reason why we need to act, because we need to make sure that these broadcasters are meeting the public interest. So starting at the beginning of the administration, the first thing that you saw was the FCC revived complaints by partisan organizations against ABC, NBC, and CBS because of the content of their news. ABC, actually, it was a complaint because they complained that the ABC moderators fact-checked the then candidate too much, and did not fact-check Kamala Harris as much as they fact-checked Donald Trump during the one debate that they had, and that somehow was a violation of FCC policies. It's not. So why would you revive a complaint that the last FCC staff had dismissed all these complaints as not raising valid violations of the rules? The other complaint against CBS was the one about the 60 Minutes interview, where the administration claimed that they had edited the interview to make Kamala look good, and then Trump sued on that. Back then, sued ABC. And then the NBC complaint was about the Kamala Harris appearance and Saturday Night Live. And that one, they said, was a violation of the equal time rule. Can't legally qualified candidates are allowed to ask for it's not really equal time, it's comparable time, but nonetheless, they're allowed to ask for that. Important to note, NBC re actually gave the candidate, then candidate Donald Trump, not just equal time or comparable time, they gave them two different time slots where they gave him free advertising, basically. And yet somehow the FCC revived this complaint, even though it's clear there's absolutely no violation. My point is, these were raised in order to hold them over these entities. And that's what they've done ever since then. Then ABC, unfortunately, settled with the president on there was a George Stephanopoulos interview where he claimed defamation. Legal experts said ABC would have won that, but they settled it because initially the corporation started to capitulate. They said, well, this is going to be costly. We don't like the judge that we got. So they gave him $15 million. Well, that basically emboldened the administration. Then CBS wanted to complete the merger of Paramount and Skydance. And so CBS settled the 60 Minutes interview complaint and gave, I think, $16 million. And that, again, continued emboldening this administration with what they're doing. And then, as soon as CBS settled that, as soon as Paramount settled that lawsuit, 2 days after that, the FCC approved the merger. But on top of that, it wasn't just that they approved the merger as soon as they settled that really baseless lawsuit about the 60 Minutes interview. Paramount agreed to install a ombudsperson to field complaints about bias at CBS. So think about that. You have the FCC conditioning a license transfer order on First Amendment grounds, basically, we're going to keep an eye on you and make sure that you are doing things the way we want you to do it through this ombudsperson. I call it the truth arbiter, and it's the truth that this administration wants. Then the investigations against Disney ensued, and now, in what I call the most egregious action that this FCC has taken against the First Amendment, and that's bad because there's been a lot of bad actions, they have required ABC and Disney to renew their licenses for all their broadcast stations early. They have eight broadcast stations nationwide. They weren't due to be renewed for at least 2 years and some for 5 years under some pretextual complaint that they have about their DEI practices. diversity, equity, and inclusion practices. Think about that. Broadcasters losing their licenses to broadcast because of diversity, equity, and inclusion practices. It's insane. But that's what they're doing, and that's what they're in the middle of. But this is where I am very heartened because Disney has decided, nope, I'm done. We've learned our lesson from settling our lawsuit and from the Jimmy Kimmel incident. We are going to fight this. And it is clear that they're going to fight it. And if this ends up going to court, they will win. And it'll be a big rebuke to this agency and to this administration, much like all the other court rebukes that you've seen every time they've tried to go after reporters, newspapers, even the universities, and so on and so forth. The Supreme Court has been very clear about the First Amendment.
0: Thank you so much. This July 4th, you all, this July 4th season, we are celebrating our First Amendment rights and we are standing up for them. Please write the FCC and tell them to stand up for your rights. Give them a comment on their many comments that are opened about what they need to do. Protect The View, protect NBC, protect CBS, protect Disney, protect all of the outlets for being able to broadcast what they need to broadcast, not what Donald Trump wants them to broadcast in a deep violation of the First Amendment. Thank you so much for being on. FCC Commissioner Ana Gomez, thank you.
1: Thank you.
0: We're going to take a quick break, but don't go away. Next up, some wins are happening in primaries around the country. What we can learn from those wins. We're going to touch base in a moment.

0: Breaking Through with me, Kristen Ralph Finkbeiner, powered by Moms Rising. We have an amazing return guest by popular demand because she is fantastic, Monifa Bandele of Moms Rising. We are going to be talking about New York because our nation is in a New York state of mind. Monifa, there have been so many victories in New York recently. We can start with the Knicks and go to Congress. Because it's been a feeling of victory coming out of New York, spreading across the country. So first, let's talk about what the Knicks victory meant to New York, meant to the vibe of, you know, the ability of hope to win. You know, what did it mean? The whole city was out on the streets celebrating.
1: Yes, absolutely. The lesson of the New York Knicks is definitely that when people are naysayers, when people say that you cannot win or that you are not the right person for the position or that you are not the right player for the team, that basically you have to ignore that. That's what the story of the Knicks is, because it's about skill, of course, you know, and at the highest level, we had tremendously skilled players all over the country. But at the end of the day, it is that the drive, the belief in yourself, the commitment to being a team, right, and to playing together, that we saw unfold. I think it was just really important to New York because it's been so long. So, you know, after 5 decades of waiting for a WNBA championship, but I don't want people to forget that New York had WNBA, excuse me, for the NBA championship, but I don't want people to forget that 2 years ago, the WNBA, New York's team, the New York Liberty, won the national championship. So we've had two in a row, but we are really excited about the Knicks.
0: And I love what you said, that you can win even when people say you can't win. This is really important because this brings us to what happened in the New York elections. A lot of the people were saying, hey, you can't win if you support access to universal childcare. Hey, you can't win if you support living wages. Hey, you can't win if you support healthcare for all. But guess what? All of those candidates just won. Can you share a little bit of context about the revolution, pretty much, that just happened in New York with the voting outcomes from the midterm primaries that just happened?
1: Absolutely. One of the things that people may have seen during the finals and the playoffs is that in stadiums all over the country where the Knicks were playing other teams, half the stadium were rooting for the Knicks, and it was very confusing to people watching. And that's because a lot of New Yorkers who love their home, who love where they were born, can no longer afford to live in New York. So when you're watching the game in Atlanta or in Cleveland or San Antonio, people are like, who are all these New Yorkers in there? There are people who still love the city, but because of childcare, because of the cost of housing, because of the lack of a living wage, have had to relocate from their, you know, their New York, their whole, you know, their Brooklyn, their Bronx, their Queens. And so this is very connected to the electoral wins, because New Yorkers have been wanting someone that will fight boldly for the things that families need, even if the data is not showing that it's something that can happen. It's just like the Knicks, right? They're like, but we're New York. Why can't we have these things?

0: The pre-K 2 program was expanded by tens of thousands of seats. So this is a really exciting time in New York City. And so that very same mayor endorsed several folks who are running for Congress who carry that same vision of universal childcare, of universal health care, affordable housing and living wage, just like basic things. And it has turned the world upside down. It has really turned the political discussion on its head because there are some incumbents that lost. And what we also saw was a generational discussion in places in Manhattan, in a neighborhood called Washington Heights. We saw young voters stand up to anti-Black rhetoric and usher in a new member of Congress in their community. And you see, even from just the exit polls, the way that those votes, were cut along generational lines. So we see young people rising still since last year, and we see our issues rising.
1: And rising in ways that people said was impossible. And I think that is so important. People say, stop asking for universal health care and childcare, even though every other industrialized nation has these policies. I was watching the
0: All
1: World
0: the countries in the World Cup
1: Cup. Yeah,
0: have.
1: exactly. I was like, watching
0: Oh, yeah. All the
1: the World Cup,
0: countries
1: I
0: in
1: was
0: the
1: like,
0: World Cup have universal childcare.
1: and healthcare. I was like, what? I'm watching, it really comes.
0: And paid leave.
1: And paid family medical leave and earned sick days. 166 countries have earned sick days, and we do not. We do not have a minimum number of earned sick days. 80% of low-wage workers don't have a single paid sick day for if they get like the flu or the norovirus or something worse, or their kids do. Like, how are we supposed to exist? And the lack of those policies is costing us so much money. For example, just earned sick days. When people don't have access to a sick day, what do? They go to work sick, and then everybody else at work gets sick. And then that's called presenteeism, and that actually costs more money in the long run to the company and to our economy. Similarly, if we don't have access to universal health care, people still get sick. Democrats, Republicans, independents, libertarians, socialists, everybody gets sick. And when you don't have a chance to get better, that illness just often does not get better either and gets worse and costs more money. And so it costs money to not have these policies, and a lot of people don't know it. And yet we're told it's impossible, but we don't believe that it's impossible.
0: That's right.
1: I'm like, we know it's possible. We know it's possible because these policies are passing at the state level. They've passed at different countries. Everything has gone better. What do you think we need to be thinking about, the lessons learned from what's happening in New York with the congressional elections and more, that need to be lessons for the rest of the country?
0: Absolutely listen to your constituents and stop listening to pundits. I mean, it's really such a huge lesson in that. If you listen to what the conversation was leading into this primary election, it were people who want to shape the narrative, but that's not really the narrative that exists. That's not the reality that's happening on the ground with constituents. The other big lesson is fight for bold transformational policies. People no longer want you to tinker with things that are fundamentally not working for them. They want you to sit down with them and help really reimagine and reshape what's available so that families can exist in this current environment and in this current climate. And that's what the candidates that won did. Also, we've got to look generationally. We have to engage young people. We have to listen to young people. We have to prepare young people to run for office. These are really critical things because what I'm seeing, not only with the mayor's race, but also in the congressional race, in those places where you saw young leaders emerging, you also saw a surge in young voters. And I don't think we're paying enough attention to that.
1: That's so important. That's so important. Speaking of that, in November, we're going to have elections across the country. The midterms are coming. The midterms are coming. I feel like I should run around with the midterms are coming. The midterms are coming. In fact, I kind of am. So, what should people be doing now to be preparing for the general election midterms in early November?
0: Yeah, making sure that, all the things we tell folks to do, have a plan to vote, make sure your neighbors know to vote. In many places, like the city I live in, it's kind of like the primaries are the general elections, but no, you still

0: have to get out and vote again in November. So definitely we have to do a ton of voter education, especially because we have a lot of new voters, right? We have so many, we had a surge in young voters last year, and now we have a surge in young voters this year. And we're going to need to put out information so that folks know, no, there's also a, there's a general coming, and here is what is at stake there, even though some of the people in New York that run the primaries are uncontested, we still have a lot of races that are. So that's what we really need to do, and to continue to share your stories and to push. Don't just push the people who you think are against you. We also have to push the people who've been our champions, but they're not keeping their foot on the gas and they're not getting off the bench with the energy that we need to, them to have. And that's what we have to do moving forward.
1: Yeah, I mean, 100%. Don't give up on democracy. I'm really thinking about July 4th and the dream of striving toward a more perfect union, because we certainly aren't perfect yet, but of liberty and justice for all. And that we want candidates who reflect and respect us. And it's going to take all of us voting and voting against a lot of voter intimidation, voter suppression. We see a lot of shenanigans happening out of the White House. With them seeing their polling numbers so low and basically trying to cheat by putting in voter restrictions that are unconstitutional. So, people, now is the time to look at the beautiful changes that can happen that actually make America better for everyone to thrive. And I do mean everyone. And the examples in New York. And then get a cohort together of friends, families, and neighbors who you're going to have a party with on election day, general election day in November, and make not only your plan to vote, but your plan for a party to vote, I think. What do you think about my party to vote, Monifa?
0: Yeah, I think that's really important all over the country for people to get together and do things that are joyful and fun and exciting and really inspire people to get in civically engaged. I think a lot of times when we talk about civic engagement, it's kind of dry and boring. So we need to do things that spark that kind of energy, that tap into our cultural heritages to make sure that we get folks out there.
1: 100%. Do you have a voting plan that is fun? I want to hear. Do you have a regular voting protocol?
0: You know, I think I'm going to listen to some of the young people around me and see what they have planned. I know that there's people who are going to be listening and watching debates, and sharing their ideas and discussing them and then going voting. So I'm really looking forward, looking forward to the midterm elections. Also, between now and then, really getting engaged around immigration. Just had a horrible decision on the support around TPS for Haiti, and in places like New York and in Miami, we're really going to have to pay close attention to protecting our Haitian neighbors.
1: The Supreme Court is right now stacked by MAGA supporters and really violating the intention of many laws itself, which is a sad moment in our nation's history. So I agree with you 150%. As always, Monifa, thank you so much for being on. Thanks for all you do.
0: Thank you.
1: We're going to take a quick break, but don't go away. Next up, we're talking about abortion rights and how restrictions are costing not just lives, but our economy. We'll be back in a bit.

0: Kristen Rau Finkbeiner, powered by Moms Rising. We are overjoyed to have Kate Bonn on from one of our favorite organizations, the Institute for Women's Policy Research, also known as IWPR, also known as Awesome Sauce. And as Kate joins us, we are in a moment where there's a lot of conversation, there should be more conversation, about what's happening due to the restrictive, reductive, damaging, life-threatening abortion restrictions that MAGA and the Trump administration have been pushing through. And you have a new project, a new research project that talks about some of the actual costs from these abortion restrictions. And I'm wondering if you could share a little bit about that. What are the costs?
1: Sure. And it's great to see you again, Kristen. At IWPR, this is our fourth time releasing this update to the model. And what we are looking at in our model is a partial estimate of the cost to the wider economy from these abortion restrictions. And what we found is the states that ban abortions, and so those set of states that have really severe bans or restrictions to abortions, are costing the national economy $68 billion a year alone, so just those subset of states. But then when we look at all states, because there's a variety of restrictions and protections across the country, the total cost to the national economy from restrictions to access to abortion is over $140 billion per year. So those are huge numbers that are only one way to conceptualize the cost of these. But what we're trying to really do here is show that, like, this is not just an abstract thing. This is not just a personal choice. This is something that harms everybody when women cannot have bodily autonomy.
0: And can you share a little bit about what do those billions, $140 billion of dollars, what is that cost arising from?
1: Sure. And so the way we look at it is we're comparing the economies of states with varying levels of restrictions or protections. We rely on this categorization from the Guttmacher Institute, which does a really wonderful job looking at that sort of comparison between states and what it means for women. And then we're comparing the economies of those states, how women are faring in those states based on the level of restrictions. And so what we're concretely measuring here is lost income for women of reproductive age in states with abortion bans. And the way that they're experiencing lost income is by having lower labor force participation. So they're less likely to work. And because they're less likely to work, they're less likely to earn money. And again, we're looking to sort of at those direct costs to women's earnings, but this is only really like a partial way to understand it, because we also know if women are earning less, it means women are spending less. Women are earning less, it means they're investing less in their families. And so there's sort of, you know, these costs we can't even begin to estimate, but that's sort of what our little narrow slice is looking at, those lost earnings and lost labor force participation.
0: So for our audience, $140 billion as a cost is the tip of the iceberg. We're not even able to quantify all of the costs, including the costs of lives lost. Studies are coming out showing that preventable deaths are happening at an increased rate in states where there are very restrictive abortion bans. And I'm wondering if you could talk a little bit about that aspect, Kate, too.
1: Sure. And so we have another series at IWPR called Birthing While Black that I think really illustrates this point, especially because we know the worst maternal mortality outcomes in the U.S. are severely felt by Black women as well as Indigenous women. And so we're not even estimating the cost of those lives. And, you know, as an economist, it's useful to be able to quantify these things, but I don't want to minimize the human harm of families who are losing family members that they love deeply. But we're not, in this model, we're also not estimating for women who face maternal mortality. That means their families don't have an income earner, considering it's disproportionately likely to be Black women facing these severe health outcomes. They're also more likely to be breadwinners in their families, to be support networks for their entire family, like extended families. And so, you know, there's these maternal mortality outcomes are just a horrendous economic impact on families as well.
0: And I think it's really important to note that June 24th is the terrible, awful, very bad anniversary of the U.S. Supreme Court decision that was a landmark. It's Dobbs versus Jackson Women's Health Organization that overturned the very, very important Roe v. Wade and eliminated the constitutional right to an abortion. We, as the United States of America, are now one of the countries that have some of the most restrictive policies and laws around people's bodily autonomy. And this is also important, and I have to say this every time we talk about this, the majority of people in the United States of America strongly support a person being able to choose what to do with their body, if they're going to have children, when they're going to have children, and how many children they're going to be able to have, and that for any decisions that need to be made about that to be made between themselves, their family, and their doctor, not with Donald Trump. Donald Trump should not be in any decisions, I think, and actually the majority of Americans think, related to what to do with our bodies. And so we have this situation, Kate, where we have the majority of the people supporting the right to choose, but we have a very loud, vocal minority who happen to be in power right now with MAGA, who are just absolutely rolling back our rights in such an unfair way because they do not represent the majority of people. And sometimes people we hear can feel like, oh, maybe I'm the only one who supports the right to choose. But I would just like to announce again and again and again that you are not alone if you want the right to choose for yourselves, your family, your friends, your neighbors. In fact, the majority of people in America want that too. And Kate, what is it in terms of the dynamics that's happening that is allowing this very loud, vocal minority of people in MAGA to really make decisions and restrictions for everybody else who doesn't agree with them? What's happening?
1: I mean, I think like this is a tricky one because I'm not a political scientist. But there
0: Really
1: is,
0: smart. You always know the
1: I know,
0: answer.
1: I do know. I mean, yes, I can also I can speak to this. But I think what this is really about, in a much broader sense, is controlling women. And I think that is sort of what it is really about, is controlling women and limiting women's personal power and ability to participate in society. And I think for those minority of very conservative people, that is the world that they want. And they've been able to use a variety of tools to amass power in order to execute on that. And so those would be things like stacking the Supreme Court full of conservative justices who typically rule in favor of current administration's priorities. And so, there's a variety of ways in which democracy has been chiseled away, not only judicial placements, but voting rights attacks. But I think, the crux of it for me, and the way I think about this as a researcher, is that this is about controlling women. And that's what it's really about. I don't think we know when we look at the states where bans exist. This is not about the well-being of children, because these are also states that don't have paid leave. They're also states that have not expanded Medicaid. These are states that haven't done much to help people afford childcare. Sort of a whole suite of policies can demonstrate the ways in which these states do not actually care about children. What they do care about is controlling women's bodies. And what we're trying to do here is show that this has an economic cost as well. And I
0: Yeah.
1: think when you talk about that disparity between the minority of people who are anti-choice and the huge majority that support people's rights to family planning, is, I think people understand this. I think people understand the link between their family planning and their economic outcomes, because I think if anybody has had these questions in their personal life before, this is the way they've thought about them. They've thought, do I feel secure enough right now to have a family? When would I want a family? How do I balance having a family against the type of career I want to have, the type of life I want to have? These are sort of really normal thoughts that people have in their life over the course of their life. And I think people get that. I think they understand that. And I think it's, those few people who benefit from disempowering others who want to limit that.
0: Additional evidence or receipts, if you will, that you are exactly right about this being about disempowering women, not about the policy of abortion rights, is that the number one way to decrease abortion rates is to increase access to birth control. Yet, this very same administration, who purports to be all about decreasing, quote, abortions, is also anti-birth control. In fact, they just pushed for the burning of tens of thousands of dollars of birth control Just because he didn't want to distribute it. I cannot with this administration and this hypocrisy. So I just bring these receipts that you were exactly right forward as well. And you're also exactly right on the economic aspect of the situation. We know 6 out of 10 people who need and have abortions are actually already moms. We know that childcare costs more than college and more than rent in 17 states. We know, as you said, that paid family medical leave is not the norm in the United States of America, but it is in the rest of the planet Earth after a new baby arrives. We also know that solutions to family economic insecurity are possible, and that Republican leaders who have been pushing bans on us being able to decide what to do and when with our bodies are also banning those policies like childcare, affordability, and access to healthcare. Hello, they just rolled back over $1 trillion in healthcare access from passing. And so it's the height of hypocrisy, and it makes me so mad. I have to just share. So what can people do? What should people do? They should support IWPR because we need the data to keep people in line. Like, hello, what you're saying is not truth. It's fiction. Here's the truth. But what else should they do?
1: I mean, yeah, I love, of course, I love that first one. That I think we need research. I think that is how you change the minds of people who might be sort of in the center and waffling on something. I think you can change their minds with research. I think you can support grassroots movements to get people access to care. And so there's some really wonderful organizations. If you look at IWPR's website, we have a program called Connect for Success that gives grants to organizations that are helping people in community colleges get access to sexual and reproductive health services. And so looking there not only tells you more about our work, but tells you about some really great organizations as well that are helping people on the ground get access to what they need. And then, of course, I mean, the biggest thing is like, this is not an individual issue that one person could do something for their own life. This is about calling your lawmakers and letting them know that this is not a thing that you support and that they should not support it either. And so, you know, that is sort of the hard thing is that there's no individual solution. We all need to sort of get out on the streets and use all the tools we have to make sure that we're getting better legislation.
0: And we need to not give up. This is about persistence. And unfortunately, it's about generations long persistence. So, people, when I say don't give up, I don't mean don't give up in the next 5 minutes, don't give up in the next day. I mean, like, don't give up for the rest of your life. Because we have seen over time that when women get rights, then some type of small vocal minority of people like MAGA try to pull them back. And so, we need to be vigilant. We need to be insistent. We need to not give up. Right now, my daughter has less rights than I had. That is not okay. And, you know, recently, my grandmother called me up and she was so mad about this whole thing. She was like, generations have been fighting for this and it's going backwards. Don't give up. So when I feel like, oh, this is impossible, I think of my grandma calling me and saying, what the heck? Don't give up. So, you know, it's hard right now because some people think that change should happen overnight. I agree, it should. But it's gonna take a lot of us working hard over time, keeping our voices raised, sharing the information and the data of IWPR. Hello. Go to the IWPR website, get the information, stay involved, stay caught up on what's happening, and support IWPR. Thank you so much, Kate, for being on with us.
1: Thank you, Kristen. It's always great to talk to you.
0: Well, that's it for our show today. Thanks so much for tuning in as we tackle the top topics facing our nation in the way that requires the most boring disclaimer in the history of the planet Earth. Here goes. Views expressed on this show are those of the individual speakers and should not be attributed to Moms Rising, to this station, or to any news or social media service that may disseminate a recording of this show to the public or to any segment of the public. Boom. We'll catch you next week. We're gonna fight for
2: love. This is Gary Blackchild. And you are listening to Cultural Energy Independent Radio, KCEI, 90.1 FM, Red River in Taos, a listener-supported, non-commercial educational radio station, creating media voices for youth, arts, and activism in northern New Mexico and southern Colorado.

Welcome. You're listening to Freedom Hour Iran, broadcasting to you from WXOXLP. I'm your host, Shireen, as always. And this is where we talk about Iran and Iranians everywhere. So please stick around. We'll start with a little music and then we'll be right back.

All right, friends, welcome back. If you're just now tuning in, this is your host, Shadian, broadcasting to you from WXOXLP, and we are going to be listening to news from Iran, news from, you know, the World Cup. Man, I'm still in a different month. I also destroyed my glasses, you guys, so I'm really off. My text is currently at 150%, I'll be honest. It's not great. Yes, I do write my news down. Unfortunately, I don't have that kind of brain. Okay, friends, so last we talked was 2 weeks ago, and we talked about the very initial agreement between the U.S. and the Islamic Republic regime, and we asked, can governments call it peace while the Iranian people are outside the room? Like, they're not even being allowed in to listen, let alone say what they want or how they feel. Since then, the ceasefire has already been tested by new attacks. American forces struck military sites in southern Iran after the U.S. accused the regime forces of attacking commercial shipping near the Strait of Hormuz. And we know we love our money. How dare you attack commercial shipping? Or Target, or whatever they were saying they did. You guys know how I feel about this. It's a silly love triangle, and the people are dying because of it. So then after this attack from the U.S. in southern Iran, the Islamic Republic launches missiles back, drones back, towards American facilities in Kuwait and Bahrain. Washington and Tehran sent messages back and forth. So the U.S. is, you know, U.S. government is telling the Iranian regime that, hey, you did it first. It was you. No, you did it. You violated the agreement first, like a bunch of incompetent babies. The U.S. then called the attacks protection of commercial shipping. And the Islamic Republic called its attack retaliation. And then I called my eyes blind. I mean, okay, so what are we doing here? I'm losing my mind. Like Mugatu from Zoolander. I feel like I'm on crazy pills. So this weird, awful chess game just keeps on going. Kuwait and Bahrain called the Iranian regime strikes violations of their sovereignty. And there was a high-level meeting at the same time. High-level, I don't really know what that means because of the incompetence in that room, but Donald Trump announced that, you know, he's going to be setting up this high-level meeting that he's going to attend, but it hasn't actually happened. The American envoys did arrive in Qatar, but Iran and Qatar governments said discussions would be conducted through mediators rather than the actual direct senior level meeting that Donald Trump tried to get together. So they were denied their one-on-ones, I guess. So parties remain divided over Hormuz, nuclear inspections, frozen Iranian assets, and whether the war in Lebanon is even part of the agreement. This has been going for a while. I'm not going to lie to y'all when I said they're delaying this on purpose so they can keep making money or, you know, securing their positions or whatever it is, both of those things. It's still going. It's really, ooh, the gall these guys have. But when we don't stand en masse against them, this is where we end up. And the Iranians are standing up actively every day. But it did get so bad that it's hard. It's hard to track back. All of this is happening, and the ceasefire just exists on paper and in the news digitally. Because, you know, the journalists nowadays, I feel like, just say whatever other journalists said. And a lot of those journalists just copied their work from people that are paid off. We have a good system here. Today, we're going to talk about what's changed because the attacks, the threats, the competing definitions of what peace actually is continue in practice.
But something has changed without, we're not going to, you know, it's not the entire program following powerful men from one podium to another. We're going to talk about something a little aside from that as well. We're going to talk about the people inside Iran. We always do. And I know last time it was very heavy. We were reading quotes from people directly in Iran, those who have at this point been wrung out, that are exhausted, afraid, putting whistles on their children and loved ones' necks at night so that if they get buried under rubble in their beds that they can call to each other. There are many people right now, mothers in this country, who fear for their children's lives for a multitude of reasons. A lot of them because of, you know, ICE and the government and deportations, and also just, you know, the state is broke. Anyways, all in all to say that imagine that times right on top of your head. So for everyone who says, I'll worry about it when it gets to me, this got to them, and look how much power they have. They feel powerless. From inside, they're coming after them, and from outside, they're getting bombed. And no one is saying their names, their stories, or their requests, their calls for freedom at all. All it is business deals on paper, called peace deals, called ceasefire. But nobody's asking questions, right? But there are religious and ethnic minorities that are disappearing into custody. That's not good. That's disappearance at the hands of the state. Basically, they are doing literally whatever they want. And they're evil and super dumb. So here we are. 5 political prisoners may soon be executed at the hands of these incompetents. We're also going to talk about, while we talk about horrible leaders, we're going to talk about the wonderful marketplace of false saviors that has built itself, while all the people that should be talking and should be in charge are still behind prison walls. The Islamic Republic regime says its survival is Iran's survival. No, not at all. The Islamic Republic regime is not the same thing as Iran, because Iran is Iranians. Iranians make up what Iran is and will always be. The Islamic Republic regime is an oppressive entity that came, cooed, and took over because a minority few were fooled into thinking that they were going to make things better and listen to people and let them have their conservative ways or whatever. Does that sound familiar? If you just tuned in, we're not talking about America. So the Islamic Republic regime says that its survival is Iran's survival, but actually, if they go, the Iranian people have a chance to fight for their country, to hopefully be the ones to own it and run it and have it and be in it. Benjamin Netanyahu is speaking of weakening a dangerous regime, and rightfully so. I mean, they are a dangerous regime. Why is no one going after them to pop that pimple and get rid of that, you know, gross old whitehead, instead of actually going after them to take them out so that the Iranian people themselves can place a leader in place and help themselves? If people are so concerned about this dangerous regime, that is the number one way, and probably the easiest way, to solve this problem. Overthrow the regime and give it to the hands of the people. But no, that wouldn't exactly be good in business deals. Turns out humanitarianism is not a moneymaker. Well, that's a different story. At the same time, you have other characters. You have Reza Pahlavi, the exiled crown prince or whatever, and Maryam Rajavi, who each present an exile political project, if you will. And they're each saying that they're their answer to the country. This country's never been allowed to choose freely. They are the answer, because that's freedom of choice, right? That's how it works. They should just take over. That's freedom. These actors are not equivalent. I'm not saying they're the same people at all. Completely different
political projects. Their powers, histories, and responsibilities are different, but each is asking us to confuse its own political interests with the interests of the Iranian people. Because look who's speaking the loudest. Do you actually hear from any of the Iranian people? You just have Pahlavi and Rajavi up there saying, we're speaking on behalf of the Iranian people. Meanwhile, either the Maryam Rajavi robots and their We Are Cult and the Pahlavi cult of the super rich that live in their high castles are the ones that are actually calling for these things, not the people who are fighting back home. So it's about their own political interests, and we're not confused. So especially today, we're definitely going to keep them separate. So the immediate crisis began after commercial vessels were attacked near the Strait of Hormuz. Iran and Iranian regime were saying, well, you guys gave us, you know, you signed the MOU, you said we could do this. You said we had the right to allow or not allow people through the channel. Well, we have to report both positions very accurately, but repeating two government claims does not make either one actually correct or independently proven. Every military power describes its own violence as necessary. The language is not necessary. What's necessary is the use of it to control the narrative. Each government and every government says it's responding rather than the ones causing the issue. So how do you know who to listen to? Probably read and look at a little history, but that's neither here nor there. Here we are. So missiles move forward while people are just passing the hot potato of responsibility, right? The agreement was supposed to create 60 days for negotiations. Instead, the parties just exchanged direct attacks within 2 weeks. What kind of BS is that? Markets reacted very quickly when shipping appeared safer. Oil prices moved. My gas was cheaper last week or so. Diplomats returned to their technical talks. Nobody wanted to, you know, talk about the prisoners. The prisoners who didn't really receive the relief as quickly as the markets did, or at all. Their families awaiting execution news, who can't trade their hope on, like, oil prices, you know? It's not a market thing they can just place their future on. Families awaiting execution news, if they even get the news of execution, and don't just find out the next day, or the next month, or in 3 years, or whatever. Lebanon and Israel signed a U.S. brokered framework agreement. That's weird, I'll be honest. Calling it peace would be premature because we've called a lot of things peace at this point, and none of them have been actual peace, so. Israel is still occupying Lebanese territory and bombing them, and they're saying that their withdrawal depends on Hezbollah's disarmament. So this agreement that's happening between Lebanon and Israel doesn't include the Iranian regime. If the Hezbollah is disarmed, the Iranian regime stands a little more lonely in their region, if you catch my drift. And so they don't have as many little pawns to send forward, if you will, to protect them. The party will go right to the regime, basically. All forces and attention pointed at them. And that is why now they're saying that Iran's survival depends on their survival, which is just false. So there's a deadlock. Israel will not fully leave until Hezbollah disarms, and Hezbollah will not disarm while Israel remains. It's just a loop. We're just stuck in this loop, and I'm losing my mind. The Lebanese civilians, again, remain trapped between armed actors claiming to defend them. Meanwhile, again, it's just more business deals over their heads. And Israel's government has been so kind, and they created a buffer zone extending about 10 kilometers into southern Lebanon. But they will not leave until Hezbollah is no longer a threat, they say. Of course,
As you probably suspected, violence has continued despite the ceasefire and framework agreement, much like all the other ceasefires and brokered agreements. I don't really know why we even believe them or anyone at this point about anything. At this point, I look at everything that comes from the government with the "I need to look into this before I believe anything" kind of route, because it's become so glaringly obvious how much language and media is controlled in order to sway us. So while this is all happening, the Islamic Republic regime saying that there's no lasting peace for Iran without peace in Lebanon. Part of that demand is super legitimate because Israeli attacks must end. They have to leave Lebanese territory. The Lebanese people themselves deserve sovereignty and safety and their own freedom. Exactly like the people of Iran. But that's not the regime's only interest. They're not actually really interested in peace in Lebanon. They're interested in them leaving the Hezbollah alone, because if there's no peace in Lebanon, then the Hezbollah stay relevant. Regardless, it's a never-ending thing, but they don't really care about peace for the Lebanese. They care about peace for Hezbollah. And Hezbollah, it should be noted, has been one of the Islamic Republic regime's most important military and political partners. And part of what the regime calls its strategic path, right? They sent them out there to do their work, their deed. If they're disarmed, contained by the Lebanese state, or separated from, you know, the regime command, they could lose, again, that major source of leverage and become very isolated. There's been a lot of analysis, like, for example, I was reading on Al Jazeera earlier that Iran's regional network, the regime's regional network, has been significantly weakened, but it may become more decentralized rather than disappear entirely, because as it happens, when you try to kill a cockroach, a bunch of other ones will jump off its back and flee, right? I think those are its babies, but I think the analogy works here. I think. Is it? I don't know. Whatever. Anyway, you get my point. And they're worse than cockroaches, but it would be a big loss for the regime, but it wouldn't automatically liberate Iranians. Weakening Hezbollah does not open Evin prison. It doesn't stop the executions. It doesn't create free elections. So two things are true at once. Israel's occupation and attacks are wrong, and the Islamic Republic's regime use of Hezbollah as an extension of its own power is also wrong. It's crazy. Nuance, guys. Two things can be true at once. Just like we can say that Israel needs to get out of Gaza and out of Palestine, and there's always and. So we can't declare peace, the U.S. can't declare peace while leaving the conditions for renewed violence in place, and we have such a good history of that. If we don't just go take a dump on the place, leave it in ruins and leave, then what we're doing is going in, leaving it in ruins, taking a dump, and then putting another version of the same thing in place, and then saying, deuces, hope we can make some business deals in the future. Need guns? Just saying. But also, the regime, the Iranian regime, can't claim to defend self-determination of Lebanese people while they treat Lebanon as part of Iran's defensive perimeter. So cool, it's not only the citizens of Iran that are now your pawns and your, who are the guys that they send out first, in the front of the attack lines because they need somebody to be their shields, right? That's what they're doing to the civilians of Iran and Lebanon, using them as their pawns without a single care what happens to them. But it's in their name though, right? Because no one's asking questions. None of the governments or armed organizations are the uncomplicated good guy. Honestly, I think that they're all the bad guy, but that's my personal opinion based on a lot of evidence and experience. But it's never
It's not complicated in that way. That shouldn't be difficult to say that they're both doing bad things. Yet some people on the Western left correctly identify American imperialism and Israeli violence, and then they stop reading. They feel justified and they're like, yeah, I knew it. American imperialism and Israeli violence is bad. Yes, it is. And you got to keep reading. Or if you're not going to keep reading, at least apply the same patterns and the same logic to other events and see how they feel, right? This is how anti-imperialism becomes regime apologism. And that's very divisive, you guys. First, it's dangerous because there's nothing good about the regime. Do not make them think they have any leeway. Look at what they're doing to Iranians. They will do them to anyone. But it's also very divisive in that you're basically telling Iranians and anyone that has been oppressed, violated, attacked, executed, harmed, martyred, whatever, imprisoned at the hands of the regime and their crooks, you're telling them that that was okay. Now they feel like you're against them. You're choosing the state against them. I'm just saying, translate it to American version, and you wouldn't do that here. So it becomes regime apologism, and that's really important to know. It's not an accusation against everyone opposing the war. I oppose war, and I, of course, oppose any military kind of action that's going to bomb my home, my people, friends, loved ones, history, whatever. Because if the people were actually in your agenda, which you've exposed your agenda and it's not, then this wouldn't be what's happening. So, opposing attacks on Iran does not make someone supportive of the Islamic Republic regime, despite what some people have cussed at us online. We're not supportive of the Islamic Republic regime. We're not supporting the war. We're not supporting. Turns out all those things can be true at once, because you can demand that Israel leave Lebanon, but you don't automatically make someone supportive of Hezbollah. You're not automatically saying that them working with the regime and doing everything they're doing is awesome. But some organizations have gone far beyond opposing war, unfortunately. So, unfortunately, the most likely thing you're seeing in your neighborhood, if at all, about this, is something like what a lot of Iranians saw in New York, which was, oh, it was haunting. It was haunting, and it made me so sad in a lot of ways. There was a coalition in New York that explicitly organized a vigil honoring the Islamic Republic's late supreme leader as an imam, as a prophet, and commemorating his martyrdom. That man is literally like the villain. You know what I mean? Like, you guys just said, oh, not the villain. We love you. You're a martyr. Let's put you in our churches. That's weird. Don't do that. Because you didn't read the rest of the story. You just read that the Islamic Republic regime says, stop doing that to Palestine. We support them. We don't like your anti-imperialism. And you were like, ooh, let's get it. No, that's not how it works. Just like this government can say anything and it's not true, all governments can say things that are not true, and most often than not do. The political praise should be for the leader of a state that's, you know, that shouldn't be for a leader of a state that's imprisoned its people, tortured and executed Iranians. They're not just opposing bombing. They literally torture and execute their own people and immigrants. So not just their own people. They have people, prisoners that are from France that they took out of England. Like, this is not just border controlled. So, before I break with some music for you guys, you have to please accept that Islamic Republic regime also sends out propaganda, because it's all through a social media graphic using words like resistance, sovereignty, anti-imperialism, hashtag trending.
But the enemy of my enemy is not automatically the friend of my people. And, you know, there's this old saying, wolf in sheep's clothing. I feel like we need to bring that back again, like telling fables. Aesop's fables are dope. But sometimes it's simply another government asking civilians to suffer for its power. So, we're going to break, and then when we come back, shortly after, we're going to have a brief World Cup update, and then we're going to talk about the people inside Iran who are still protesting, striking, and resisting while all of this is happening. Alright guys, I'm going to play a song called Khune Man, which means my home. This is the, what they call the retro version. And but after that, we'll listen to Qollake Cheshat by one of my friends, one of my favorites, Van Damme. Qollake Cheshat means, oh my gosh, what is it? The what is the thing that you collect your coins in? Like a piggy bank? The bank of your eyes? Like the piggy bank of your eyes? It doesn't really translate, but just listen to it and you'll get it from the vibes, I think. All right, enjoy.

0: All right, friends, welcome back to Freedom Hour Iran, and we're going to continue on our news and talk about World Cup and, you know, hopefully maybe get another song and we'll see what happens. For the time being, though, let's jump into the World Cup. Team Melli, brief update. Iran was eliminated from the 2026 World Cup. They finished third in Group G with 3 draws and 3 points against Egypt. Defender Shojaa Khalilzadeh appeared to score the stoppage time goal Iran needed, but they ruled him offside by only just a few centimeters, which had to have been so frustrating. Iran then depended on results elsewhere. Algeria had a late lead over Austria, and then Austria equalized with nearly the final touch. That ended 3-3, leaving Iran unbeaten but eliminated. So they really needed that win, and they didn't get it. That was a tie. I don't usually talk this much about sports, but this was important. So the war shaped the team's experience, and this is a beautiful story and a sad story, and brings me back to the movie, what was it called? It's going to kill me, about the judo Olympist. Okay, anyways, but it shaped their war experience. Players and staff were mainly based in Tijuana, Mexico, and rather than their assigned base in the U.S., some officials and media personnel were denied visas, and there was a whole thing, and then the team initially entered the U.S. under very tight restrictions. So poor guys. Mexico offered a very different welcome. Fans gathered outside the hotel, asked for photographs, wore hats reading, "Iran, brother, you're Mexican now." Because, you know, I'm sure they understand what it's like to be rejected by America. Team Melli called Tijuana its second home and said Mexico had become its second team. Oh, am I gonna cry? Then came the American contrast. Homeland Security Secretary Marquain Mullen, sounds like a silly Muppet, said he did a happy dance, oh yeah, he's a silly Muppet, after Iran's elimination and was glad the team was leaving American soil. That's really rude. This is a team that's... I can't, we're not going to go there. He was not condemning executions or the political imprisonment or, you know, killing people or Mahsajin Amini or Women Like Freedom. He was celebrating the departure of Iranian footballers. So, you know, he's gross. He's a gross human, if that. Marquain Mullen, you are a clown. In an Al Jazeera opinion essay, Patrick Gathara described the treatment of Global South athletes as a moral checkpoint. Iranian players were repeatedly expected to answer for their government, the war, Iran's laws before speaking just as athletes. And, you know, these are legitimate issues and definitely true, but how come American and European players are rarely made responsible for their government's bombings, deportations, weapons transfers, or colonial histories? I'm going to need some journalists to step it up. Ask them. Seriously, why not? But these are legitimate issues. Women rights matter. LGBTQ rights matter. Repression matters. War matters. And all of these things are extremely relative and important and in the purview of these people every single day. Politics has always existed in sport. But not for the colonialists. The question is, who must carry it and who's simply allowed to play? Wearing Iran's jersey doesn't automatically make each player representative of the Islamic Republic regime at all. Just like having the Iranian flag on me doesn't mean, or the Iranian map on me doesn't mean that I'm a representative of the regime at all. Some people may support the state, very few. Many, many oppose it. Some fear for their families and can't say anything because there is a history of them coming after sports, athletes, artists, whatever. Iranians were divided too, of course. Some cheered. Others could not separate Team Melli from a state that had killed the protesters months earlier in the tens of thousands. So it's a very conflicted feeling, right? You're excited for your team, but it's hard because they have the flag, forced to have the regime's flag on them. But two things are still true at the same time. Former captain Mohammad Khakipour wrote that when people no longer see the national team as representing their pain or hope, a chasm appears. The Islamic Republic regime has to answer for its treatment of women, LGBTQ people, protesters, prisoners. The footballers shouldn't have to answer for that. And Western institutions have to answer for demanding accountability from Iranian athletes, just that they also demand it from their own. Accountability has to be universal, because they're not holding the Iranian government accountable, but the footballers. Okay, now it's just hierarchy designed as your principles. But it's important to talk about Iran real quick. It's very, very important. Iranians themselves. So inside Iran, all of this is happening, talking about Hormuz, workers, nurses, drivers, farmers, retired people. They all kept protesting all while we kept talking about it. Demonstrations were reported in Tehran, Rasht, Tabriz, Gamsar, other cities. Workers demanded unpaid salaries and insurance. I have loved ones who are right a part of that. Healthcare workers protested mandatory shifts, staff shortages, and wages that no longer cover basic living costs, food, medicine. Retirees demanded pensions sufficient for living on. Farmers and drivers protested neglect and broken promises. Labor organizer Mehdi Kohestani Nejad told IranWire that officials appear to believe machine guns in the street will solve the issue. Oh my God, it kind of sounds like when we all took the train and the National Guard was everywhere, right? God, the contrast. War and sanctions absolutely harm ordinary people, but sanctions don't arrest labor organizers, do they? I don't think so. American bombs don't create the Revolutionary Courts. Israel didn't decide that military and security institutions should outrank hospitals, wages, and public services in Iran. Iranians are being harmed by more than one power source at once. They're being squashed with more than one thumb. Acknowledging one literally does not excuse the other. And if there's anything we've taken from today, because I think we're going to have to do a lot more of this next time, is that nuance exists, and always look for the rest of the information, because you're never being given all of it. Be curious. That's being curious is what keeps you alive, I think, but also aware so that you know what's going on around you. You almost have to be. For more than 120 consecutive weeks, prisoners have joined the No to Execution Tuesdays campaign. So the people from inside prison campaigning for executions to end. And we can't leave the house because it's hot, says me to myself. The weekly hunger strike has spread to 56 prisons, and that's despite additional threats, isolation, blocked family contact, the danger that they themselves that are participating in the protest within prisons may be executed. They're that much closer to the threat, and they're still speaking out. One early appeal had said, "Dear people, help us. We do not deserve death." During the war, prisoners also declared, "The freedom of Iran will be achieved by its people through their own unity and solidarity, not through foreign intervention, especially not military intervention or business deals." These prisoners warned that Iran must never return to the past or another dictatorship. Their words rejected authoritarian rule, foreign military salvation. They rejected replacing one dictatorship with another flag, another dictatorship. Taliban 2.0, legit thing that we do. It's a thing. There's a reason that their words reject this. They came from prisoners living beneath the execution machinery of the Islamic Republic. There have also been about 30 of the protesters' detainees from January that have also begun a mass hunger strike in a prison. So, you know, authorities of the regime keep arresting journalists, writers, bloggers, musicians, lawyers, minority activists, teachers, ethnic leaders, family members of activists, whatever they can get their hands on. Recent cases include journalist Omid Faragat, blogger Sabah Talibi, Kurdish writer Jafar Mukhtarifar, Turkish civil activists, Baha'i detainees, Arab residents taken during coordinated raids. So, like, their Basijis are, the Basijis in Iran are like ICE here, except ICE here is just focused on, well, being racist and bigoted, I guess, but immigrants and brown people and people that they mistake for brown people and anyone that they think doesn't have a right to be here for whatever reason and that they're better than. Basijis have been given the mindset of, you're one of us, you're better than the people, we'll fill your pockets with money, just turn against your own. The parallels. A Baluch father, Nader Rudini, and his 19-year-old son, Younes, were taken to an undisclosed location. Again, ethnic minorities targeted. Political prisoner Jabbar Mustafa died in Evin prison after authorities delayed his emergency care when he was showing signs of a heart attack. They delayed his care, and he died in their custody. Not because of, well, incompetence, sure, but also intentionally. This, because this is a state that's frightened by workers, a state that's frightened by writers, a state that's frightened by minorities, music, young people, grieving families, activism, passion, culture, and a state that's frightened by girls with their hair out. And men's calves and knees, that's a thing too. They're children in prison. The government doesn't protect families by imprisoning children. There have been children, Baluch woman, Kobra Narui, and her one-year-old son were detained after they weren't able to find her husband. No one knows where they are. Five Gilak political prisoners now face what is being described at imminent risk of execution. Manoucher Falla, Peyman Farahvar, Yaqub Darakhshan, Zahra Shahbaz Tabari, and Karim Khojaste. All five were sentenced through proceedings involving very serious due process violations and very little transparent evidence. One is a poet who criticized the government destruction and politics impoverishing farmers in Gilan. So he was tortured and he was denied a lawyer. The others were a 68-year-old electrical engineer and civil activist. Another was accused of propaganda against the state. So a poem, a slogan, an audio message, all of these things are used against the people. 127 executions in June, 19 new death sentences, 12 upheld death sentences, and 809 arrests involving freedom of expression. So there's a lot to talk about. But that's it for tonight. And next week when we come back, I want to talk about these false leaders and saviors that we mentioned. But that's a wrap for today. Thank you for being here with me. I know it's a lot sometimes with the news. But that's a wrap. And don't forget, our episodes drop on Spotify every Tuesday night. 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I don't know. 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

0: Welcome to the Hour of Lateral Thinking, heard weekly from New York City. I'm Janet Coleman.
1: I'm David Dozer,
0: the displaced playwright. We will be joined by compulsive writer and songsmith David Finkel, New York City newswoman from North Wales, Rebecca Miles, artist savant Mark Kehoe, radio pioneer and former auto harpist Otis McClay, who will be late because he is at the vet with his cat, and musical perpetrator Bob Auld to discuss paper. Now, David, does the New Yorker Supply Company ring a bell to you?
1: The New Yorker Supply Company, your father ran that, I believe.
0: That's right. You know what the supplies were?
1: Well, industrial wipes and
0: yes,
1: paper that they used
0: paper
1: at the
0: towels,
1: office in the restroom.
0: Restroom
1: Yes.
0: paper.
1: Yes, indeed.
0: And you know what I wanted my father to have besides a pet store?
1: No, what was that?
0: Stationery stuff.
1: Oh, yeah, stationery.
0: So I didn't realize how close I was at the time.
1: I grew up with used paper.
0: You did?
1: Yeah, Dad was at the radio station. Mm-hmm. He brought home the logs of all the commercials, and on the other side of these logs was a blank page.
0: Oh, wow.
1: So we were forced to use these radio logs of commercials
0: So he was
1: anything we wanted to write.
0: Early environmentalist, you might say.
1: Yes, he was.
0: You know, we knew a very rich guy, John Hunting, and his father was in steel case desks, I think. And they made, for whatever reason, millions of dollars, enough so that John Hunting could go to theater school and do everything he wanted, and then become an environmentalist, build a house with a worm drawer and everything. And if you got a letter or a note from John Hunting, it would be on the back of some envelope.
1: Yep.
0: Or some piece of paper, like a log of a radio station, because he didn't want to waste
1: No,
0: paper.
1: of course.
0: The friend of Al Gore, you might.
1: My father did it for the penny pinching, I believe.
0: He
1: He
0: would
1: liked
0: just
1: to save
0: save money.
1: money, yeah.
0: He didn't want to buy any.
1: He was thrifty.
0: Any reams of paper at the stationery store that my father didn't even own. So.
1: No, I dreamed about having blank sheets of paper. I remember coloring books were made of paper, and I liked to color in those.
0: All books actually were made of paper.
1: Well, that's
0: It's a little
1: true, but
0: different
1: the
0: now.
1: first books I noticed were coloring books. I didn't care about the other
0: It's
1: books.
0: true, but
1: Other people read out of them to me at bedtime about some rabbit or something. It was a rabbit. And anyway, it was a story about Uncle somebody, Wiggly, I believe. Yes.
0: Well, you know, coloring books, can they make them out of, can they make coloring Kindles? Does anybody know?
1: Color your screen. Yeah,
0: Can you
1: sure.
0: do that?
2: There was something when I was a child called Winky Dink and You, where you
1: Yeah.
2: sent away for this place a piece of plastic to put on the screen, and you drew with crayons on the screen.
0: Oh,
2: boy, yeah. Were my parents mad when I didn't have the screen and just drew with crayons on the television.
3: I know the son of the guy who invented that.
2: You do?
3: Yeah.
2: Son of a Winky Dink. You
3: Harry
2: son
3: Pritchett.
2: Of a Winky Dink.
0: Who was he? Who was
4: Harry,
0: that guy?
4: Harry who?
3: Harry Pritchett. He's not super famous, but he did a lot of voiceover work.
0: Wait a minute. How did the voiceover work come into the coloring book field?
1: Happened to be what he
5: well,
1: did.
5: Well, he was the son of.
0: Oh, he was
5: inventor.
0: The
3: son of. Yeah, it was his father who perpetrated Winky Dink.
0: I see. Whoa.
2: No, but there was a man. There was a man who sang like Winky Dink and You, and then, you know, then it switched to Winky Dink, but it wasn't paper. It was plastic.
3: So close.
5: So was it like, it wasn't like the what was it, Etch-a-Sketch or something?
0: Etch-a-Sketch,
1: yeah.
0: Right.
1: Yeah.
2: Etch-a-Sketch wasn't paper either.
0: No, it was plastic, I think, right? Mm.
1: It was avoiding paper.
3: Seems what the great American thing is plastics.
0: Well, it was. That's what The Graduate was all about.
3: Yeah, of course.
0: Plastics, my son.
1: Hmm.
4: Did anybody ever go into plastics? I guess some people did.
2: Oh, yes. Some they tried to. They tried to make people go into plastics.
0: The people who invented the milk carton. Well, I guess you don't know that joke.
1: Well, there's a lot of plastic bottles.
0: There's a lot of plastic. It's all plastic bottles, and you know what they all are? Poison. They're all poison.
1: They're not paper.
0: You're not even supposed to put water in a plastic bottle because it will poison you.
1: Yeah.
2: How could you have paper bottles?
0: Well, you wouldn't have them in a. You wouldn't
1: well,
0: have a
1: they'd
0: bottle.
1: Have to be waxed and.
0: They wax.
2: Well, like a milk carton, like a milk carton. Small.
1: Yeah.
2: Those kitty-sized milk cartons. They were like
0: exactly.
2: They used to be waxed. Pardon me.
0: Yeah,
4: And
0: when they did
4: how
0: that
4: soon
0: one.
4: will they discover that wax is also poisoning?
2: Oh, then a lot of people who've had Brazilian wax jobs will be in trouble.
0: A dead silence followed.
3: Not to mention
0: As
3: your
0: people.
3: earwax.
0: Not to mention what?
3: Earwax.
2: That's right.
0: There's no
4: Uh-oh.
0: need to go on with the wax thing, really.
3: Well, we were just
4: Well,
3: waxing,
4: I can
3: waxing.
0: tell
2: But
0: you
2: no,
0: it's just waxing bad.
4: do you want the waxing to be waning at this point?
0: Yes. Please have the waxing wane.
2: But excuse me, I'm having thoughts of the paper clothing craze of the 1960s.
4: Oh yes. Oh,
0: Right.
4: my
2: There were
4: friends,
2: paper dresses and paper shirts and
4: Laurie Stone and Bruce, God, what was his name? Her husband at the time, they marketed paper ties.
2: That's right.
4: And I had one, and I don't think I ever threw it out, so it disappeared by itself.
0: Take, oh, really? I was going to ask you to
4: Yeah.
0: take a look in the closet and
4: Yeah.
0: see if it still fits.
4: I haven't seen it since the 60s, but they did a nice little business for a couple of months.
0: Well, if you drool on your tie, you just throw it away, right? You get another one. People
2: Well,
0: dribble.
2: there used to be girls walking, women walking around those paper dresses that had like a, like a big
4: Oh,
2: eye,
4: yeah.
2: a photographic eye printed on them, or that's what I remember.
0: What is dangerous about those paper dresses was if you smoked,
2: That's right.
3: Ooh.
0: which people did in those
3: Why are
0: days.
3: we
0: Care
3: getting all
0: for a
3: these
0: cigarette?
3: terrible images?
0: Cigarette paper.
1: Yeah, bowling
2: Cigarette paper
1: paper.
2: dresses, yeah.
0: Right, or
2: We're only one. We're
0: rolling
2: only one. Well,
0: paper.
2: yeah, sure.
0: What was the name of that rolling paper?
1: Zigzag.
0: Zigzag.
1: I don't know. They had a lot of names.
0: Well, that was the main one.
1: Okay.
0: God, big fat. What was? Would they roll them in Jamaica, or a big spleef place? What kind of paper do they roll them in? Newspaper or
1: No, I don't.
0: what? That they were like
1: What did they
0: big.
1: roll a
0: So,
1: spleef in? Yeah.
0: what would you roll a
5: Didn't they
4: spleef
5: just
4: in?
5: do multiple papers, like a?
0: You mean just roll, lay them out so that
5: Yeah.
0: one fit into the other?
2: Yeah.
0: Gee,
2: When
0: I
2: you're
0: don't know.
2: having more than one, use more than one paper.
1: Yeah, they always had cigarette paper, because they
0: That's
4: always
0: true,
4: had
0: because people
1: cigarettes
0: always
1: stuffed
0: rolled
1: by
0: their own,
1: other.
0: too.
1: Yeah,
0: They always rolled their own from
2: sure.
0: time immemorial.
2: That's right. Not necessarily a marijuana cigarette.
0: Right. It could
2: No.
0: have been a regular cigarette.
1: Oregano, yes, exactly.
2: Oregano
4: Oregano.
2: cigarettes, yes.
1: Very popular, yeah.
0: Yes.
4: What about paper and trees? Aren't we worried about what running out of
0: Yes.
4: trees nowadays?
2: Well,
4: Yeah.
2: but that, remember when they introduced the plastic shopping bags, they said it's saving trees. That was the
0: Yeah.
2: big thing, like,
0: But ruining
2: and
0: oceans.
2: killing
0: Right.
2: fish.
0: And
2: Yeah,
0: then
2: right.
0: when
2: I
0: they got rid of the plastic bags, who have reared their ugly heads once again here, hope, because they're so much
2: because
0: better for.
2: they said it's saving the trees.
0: Yeah, but it's so much better for
1: No, but the
0: garbage.
1: trees grow like crazy. They're like a crop.
2: And plastic bags don't grow like crazy.
1: No.
0: No. I kind
3: You
0: of
3: can
0: miss
3: make paper
0: those.
3: out of hemp.
2: That's right, you
0: Oh,
2: can.
0: you
2: Yeah.
0: can. Well, hemp
3: Sure.
0: is a marvelous substance.
2: But also original, the paper used to be made with rags, like artist paper.
1: Right.
0: What did
1: Yeah, rag, yeah.
2: years ago when I
0: Oh,
2: was a
0: rag.
2: teenager, you could buy artist pads. It would say high rag
0: Right,
2: content. It was
0: rag content.
2: desirable because it
0: And
2: was
0: what did
2: made.
0: that mean? It had some cloth in
3: Rag
0: it?
3: mama,
2: Yes,
3: rag.
2: that's how they used to make paper by, I don't know, reducing linen to like, sort of like, I don't know what they mushed it around and then turned it into paper.
0: Who didn't smoke around here in this group
4: I
0: of
4: didn't.
0: David Finkel, you never smoked.
4: I did smoke. I when Bill Wheaton and I had our act, and
0: You had to smoke.
4: we did a song about quitting smoking, and Bill would sing it, and I would smoke, and pretend that I was about to quit. And when it finished, I'd sit there for about
0: 2
4: 15
0: seconds.
4: seconds silent, and
0: Yeah.
4: then I'd light up the next one to
0: And that
4: show
0: was
4: that I
0: it.
4: wasn't. But
0: Yeah.
4: what is vellum? Is vellum is a paper?
0: Paper
4: It's
0: is a
4: paper.
0: kind
4: What
0: of
4: kind of
0: paper.
4: paper is
0: High
4: it?
0: quality. Right.
4: High quality vellum.
2: But those pads of high rag content, they have disappeared. Least in the art stores I go to.
0: Too expensive, probably.
2: Yeah, probably.
0: Maybe they even have
4: So
0: fake paper now.
4: that reminds me, I have to go to Staples to get some new a ream of paper.
0: Right.
4: I'm
0: Oh,
4: running
0: how
4: out of paper here.
0: well, of course you run out of paper, even though you don't really need paper because nobody,
4: I need
0: because
4: paper
0: you
4: if I'm
0: writing something.
4: no, if I'm duplicating something, having printing something out that
1: Yeah.
4: comes in over email. No, I don't
0: Oh.
4: remember the old what well, you they'd show authors would be at their typewriters and they'd type three words and then they
0: Crumple
4: weren't
0: up,
4: happy, they'd
0: crumple it
4: tear it
0: up.
4: out and throw it
2: Right.
4: on the floor.
2: Right.
0: Yes, the way Jane Fonda's acting choice as Lillian Hellman was to smoke, roll the thing on the roller on the typewriter, then write through three words, and then throw it into the wastebasket. Maybe with her cigarette. No,
4: Lillian
0: that would be
4: Hellman
0: a
4: was certainly a controversial figure with her writing,
0: from
4: but
0: morning to night, she was
4: and
0: controversial.
4: who was the one who said she lies no matter with everything,
0: Mary
4: including
0: McCarthy.
4: Mary McCarthy said she lies with every
0: Every word out
4: if,
0: of her
4: then, and
0: mouth,
4: but.
0: including if then.
4: But I once sat next to Lillian Hellman at a play,
0: Ah,
4: and
0: did she boo?
4: she no, she cackled at everything. It was a play, a staged adaptation of The Loved One. Remember The Loved One of
0: Yes,
4: Sidney
0: the
4: Lumet?
0: Disney. Yeah, sure.
4: She was.
0: By Evelyn
4: I don't know who she.
0: Waugh. Yeah.
4: I don't know with whom she was. She
0: Maybe she
4: wasn't with
0: was with.
4: Jose Ferrer because when I sat next to Jose Ferrer, he was with Rosemary Clooney.
0: And
4: But
0: he, by the way, named names.
1: Jose Ferrer.
0: Yes, he did. He was before the House Un-American Activities Committee. He named names. And as you know, do you remember how she said it? Lillian Hellman didn't.
2: Right.
0: He said, "I will not cut my cloak,
2: Right.
0: to suit the conscience." Well,
2: That's
0: it
2: right.
0: was
3: I wonder if
0: those
3: that's why
0: words were
3: I wonder
0: included
3: if that's
0: in.
3: why Uta Hagen divorced him.
0: Divorce Jose Ferrer?
3: Yeah.
4: Was she married to?
3: Yeah, she
0: Not
3: was
0: the,
3: married to him,
0: before she was
3: but then
0: married.
3: she wasn't.
4: To Herbert Berghoff?
0: Maybe he divorced
3: Before she
0: her.
3: met Herbert Berghoff, yes.
0: Maybe he divorced. She was having a love
4: Huh.
0: affair with Paul Robeson,
4: Yes, she was.
0: who also didn't
4: She
0: name
4: told
0: names.
4: me about that when I interviewed her.
0: Uta Hagen told you about that?
4: Oh,
0: Wow.
4: yes.
0: That was going to be
4: She
0: Patty
4: was ready to talk about
0: Boswell's
4: everything.
0: big
4: She opened the
0: scoop.
2: conversation by asking for rolling papers.
4: She no, she didn't. She asked me the minute I arrived at her door, she said, "What are you drinking?" And I realized if I said I wasn't drinking anything, I wouldn't get any kind of
0: Right.
4: an interview. So I said, "I'm drinking what you're drinking." And she said, "Oh, great! I make a great, what did she call it? A sky something. It was a good drink."
2: Long Island iced tea?
0: Did it have olives in it?
4: No, I don't think so.
0: Did
4: It
0: it
4: was
0: have a paper paper
4: bourbon and salt
0: parasol?
4: mint, you said. It didn't have a paper parasol.
3: Not
4: Maybe
3: to
4: it
3: reference
4: did.
3: another show, it
4: Maybe
3: make you
4: it did.
3: sky
4: I
3: high. Yes.
4: forgot that. Yeah, there wasn't too much, in those days. Of course, I used to take notes, and on paper. But
0: Right, those were the
4: even
0: days.
4: while recording,
0: What,
4: I would
0: steno
4: take
0: pad
4: notes.
0: and recording? Right,
4: Yeah,
0: right.
4: well, you want to get it
0: You
4: all.
0: want to talk about whether she was wearing stockings
4: I
0: or.
4: got it all from her. I got how she, when she acted with the Luntz, what it was like.
0: What was
4: Uh,
0: it
4: they they were very particular,
0: like?
4: and
0: Yeah.
4: she said at one point, I was going on stage, and Lynn Fontanne was standing behind me, and said, "You the pin." There's a pin sticking out just above the back of your neck. And Uta Hagen said to her, "Well, nobody will notice it." And Lynn Fontanne said, "I'll notice it."
2: That
4: And that was that. She
0: was
4: saw
0: that.
4: to that pin.
0: Did she tell you that in that
4: Oh, yes,
0: interview?
4: she did. Yes,
0: Was
4: she
0: she on her
4: did.
0: first drink or second?
4: I had no way of knowing, did
0: Oh, right. That's right.
4: I?
0: That's correct. Gee, those theater gals, they were really heavy drinkers. I
4: and
0: saw.
4: uh and and she was in a play that had to do with papers at the
2: Oh,
4: time.
2: thank
4: Whose
0: goodness. Papers?
4: it was the play in which the woman is a writer, and she has someone working for her who writes a novel based on information she's told by the character,
0: And it's
4: and the character thinks that she really her their play has been stolen by this upstart. But and I
0: sort of
4: don't know.
0: like all about Eve for writers.
4: Yes. Yeah, you could say that.
0: Yes, I did say
4: And All
0: it.
4: About Eve, of course, was originally written by, was it Vera Caspary? No.
0: What was it, a novel
4: It was, I think it
0: originally?
4: was a short story by, why can't I think of her name? But she probably initially wrote it on paper. I would
0: Remember, remember, of course you wrote it on paper. That's the way it was
2: Well,
0: done. In fact, you might
4: yeah.
0: have even written it on carbon paper.
3: And then when it was presented on stage, of course, they had things like a paper moon.
1: Oh.
4: That's true.

0: Super Duper Paper Moon, you recognize that voice, don't
1: Super
0: you?
1: Duper arrangement. And
0: Yes,
1: do we know
0: Gerald.
1: who the male singers were?
2: Yes, that's the Delta Rhythm
0: Delta
2: Boys.
0: Rhythm Boys, yep.
1: The
0: Delta Rhythm.
1: Delta Rhythm
0: Oh,
1: Boys.
3: lovely voices.
0: Yeah,
1: Oh my.
0: beautiful, beautiful. So now, in the olden days, reporters had little reporters' notebooks where they jotted things down. You always see them in the movies
4: They were
0: writing
4: narrow,
0: narrow.
4: like
0: There's
4: narrower than a
0: just a
4: steno pad.
0: probably that you could put in your
4: Put in your best
0: vest
4: pocket.
0: pocket, right? And if you ran out of those, what was the next best?
4: What?
0: Cocktail napkin.
2: Ha!
0: Usually featuring a picture of a cocktail. So you worked around that.
4: On a paper napkin, yeah.
0: Right. Some great books were written on those.
5: But if you hung out with artists, there are a lot of bar napkin drawings apparently floating around. I
0: Oh,
5: know
0: yes. Well,
5: people that
0: yeah.
5: say that they have thousands of mine or other people's.
0: Of yours?
5: Yeah, and
0: Well,
5: other people's.
0: our dear friend Michael Goldberg signed in the Cedar Bar. Willem de Kooning wrote a little sketch for him on a paper napkin at the Cedar Bar, and Michael Goldberg signed it. He didn't sign it with his own name. He signed it with Willem de Kooning's name. That's called forgery.
5: Then what happened to him?
0: Writing on a cocktail.
4: But it was a de
0: It
4: Kooning.
0: was a de Kooning.
4: So, but de Kooning didn't sign it.
0: No, and de Kooning knew that
4: But
0: somebody
4: he
0: was selling.
4: increased. So
0: Yeah.
4: Michael increased the value supposedly by selling it,
0: For himself.
4: by
0: But then
4: forging.
5: Rauschenberg erased a de Kooning drawing.
0: Right,
1: Why would
0: that
1: he do that?
5: just to, he needed he wanted to do something like that.
0: One of those
1: Yeah,
0: exercises in,
5: right.
0: theoretical art
5: That's correct.
0: is erasing art, if
5: I
0: an
5: think he
0: artist
5: went to
0: does.
5: see
0: Oh,
5: de
0: then now you see
5: Kooning,
2: it, now you don't.
5: he went to see him, he had never met him before or something. He asked him for a drawing and he gave him a drawing and he erased it.
0: It's
1: How
0: got
1: much
0: its.
1: of that went on at Max's Kansas City, do you think?
0: I don't know. I think Mickey grabbed him up before anybody could destroy him because he wasn't getting paid.
1: No, but
0: No,
1: he was doing better than that.
0: nobody paid for drinks in there.
1: They gave him the artworks.
0: Yeah.
1: He came
0: Yeah.
1: Alphabetty Olson is still talking about her, would be if she was still alive.
0: What?
1: But she was there a lot, and she had paintings by those guys that she sold off at enormous amounts of money.
0: Really?
1: Yeah,
0: Well, sure.
1: She had an Al Held. She had a Frank
5: Really?
1: Stella.
0: A John Chamberlain was right in the lobby
1: Yeah,
0: there. You could kill yourself on it because
1: she.
0: it had so many. Wasn't made of paper. It was made of sharp metal. Remember that? Uh-oh.
5: Could we do an imitation John Chamberlain as a origami?
0: Oh, you could, yes, that's right. Origami, the study of paper folding, right?
5: Right. Yeah.
0: You ever work in origami?
4: Sure.
0: You did it, David?
4: Well, you have to. You learn one way to make a paper ball or something
0: You don't just crumple it
4: out of
0: up.
4: construction paper or something.
5: But
0: You don't.
5: did you ever have those paper fortune tellers? Those things you put your fingers in? You
0: No, what's
5: folded it
0: that?
5: up and you put four fingers in it, and then there were answers, sort of like it'd
3: Oh, yes, no, black
5: ask a
3: and
5: question, then people, the person or the thing would like flap it back and forth and say, "Yes, of course," or "Absolutely not," or "Do you have any rolling papers?"
0: No. Was that called origami or something
5: It
0: else?
5: was origami-ish somehow.
0: Or but it was also
5: It
0: like
5: wasn't as
0: those
5: origami was
0: balls.
5: noble. It wasn't as noble as
4: There
5: origami.
4: was those Chinese paper handcuffs or finger cups
5: Oh,
4: or
5: that's
4: something.
5: right.
0: Oh yeah.
5: That's
0: Not
5: right.
0: to mention fortune cookies, which were full of paper.
5: That's right.
4: Well, at least a little slip
0: Help!
4: of
0: I'm a prisoner of fortune cookies.
4: paper. Yeah.
0: I've
4: Yes,
0: drew.
4: of
0: Wait a minute.
4: course. What?
0: If David Finkel were around, where'd he go?
2: The internet got him again.
0: The internet got him.
2: Ate him right up.
0: I think our dear friend Jack Winter, I thought he invented that help, help, I'm in a. Maybe it was help, help, I'm a
4: I thought it was
2: I'm a prisoner in
0: prisoner
2: a
0: in
2: haiku factory.
0: a. Does that work out? Help, help, I'm a prisoner in a haiku factory. How many letters was
4: You
0: that?
4: mean it has to be a haiku?
0: 14.
2: Well, and then
0: Yeah,
2: then I think you
0: right. I think
2: it
0: that was
2: ends with
0: only
2: something like
0: 14 syllables. You need 17.
2: please help until and it ends with the sentence dangling in midair.
0: Please help until.
2: Well, something like that, yeah.
5: But also Jack Kerouac wrote one of the versions of On the Road on that long
0: Right.
5: roll
0: Rolling
5: of
0: roll
5: paper.
0: of paper.
4: Yeah.
0: It was amazing. Did you ever see it?
4: Telegraph
0: It
4: paper.
0: was in a museum,
5: It
0: the
5: was on
0: beach
5: display in
0: show.
5: the
0: Yeah.
5: library.
4: Yeah.
0: Also in the beach show at the Whitney. When the Whitney wasn't the new, where it is now.
5: Right.
0: You didn't have to walk over cobblestones to see it.
5: Right.
0: It was a really glamorous idea. The idea of that was you just typed, you just kept typing, and as it flowed out of
4: You didn't
0: your,
4: have to keep putting a new sheet of
0: you
4: paper.
0: had to
5: That's right. You didn't have to be distracted by that.
0: so it was
4: Yeah.
0: actual stream of consciousness.
4: Yeah, right.
5: But you know what Truman Capote said?
4: Yeah, something
5: It, very
4: nasty, I think.
5: nasty.
0: What did
5: It's
0: he
5: not
0: say?
5: writing. I think he said it's
4: Oh,
5: just
4: it was
5: typing.
4: typing,
0: Well,
4: yeah.
5: well.
0: At least he was nice to his friends.
5: Yeah, right.
0: Boy, was he nice to his friends. I mean, Jack Kerouac, they were all nice to each other, the Beats. They were the nicest writer and artist friends anybody could possibly want. And Allen Ginsberg signed all his photographs of all those people. He knew that they destiny lay before them. Did you practice your signature, Mark? Did you practice your signature a lot before you became an artist or after?
5: No, but I mean, I remember learning how to do cursive writing.
0: Well, but how
5: No,
0: do you, but to sign your name on an oil painting or something
5: oh,
0: that,
5: no, I
0: or on a
5: just,
0: drawing, has to be
5: no,
0: the same as on oil paintings.
5: I just did it.
0: You didn't practice or rehearse it the
5: No, it
0: way I.
5: just creatively flowed out of me.
0: Right. So, but Picasso, he didn't practice that, develop that little signature.
5: Well, I mean, who knows? You know, there's people like
2: Actually, I
5: who's
2: was
5: the.
2: just reading about him, and he first used Pablo Ruiz
5: All right.
2: Picasso,
0: Right. Right. Right.
2: and then
0: And he
2: Pablo
0: didn't
2: R.
0: have
2: Picasso,
0: to.
2: and then finally just Picasso. He went through a
0: Right, right.
2: development when he was a
5: But
2: young man.
5: then, like in the symbolist period, there were people like Whistler who used those sort of like Japanese motifs to sign, like sort of like a Japanese,
0: So that it looked like.
5: like a butterfly or something like that.
0: Oh, he didn't sign his own name?
5: Maybe I should make my signature look like a small bowl of borscht.
2: Very
0: Could make
2: tasty.
0: it. Make it a medium size.
5: Small bowl of borscht with some sour cream on top of it.
0: Yeah, right. And a little, maybe a little scallions. Well.
5: But also there is that I also, as a child, I drew constantly, and I was given like shirt cardboards. You know, my father would send out
0: Yeah.
5: his shirts,
2: Yeah.
5: and I could draw on, and I would draw on both sides. You know, I could they say, well, you can draw on the other side too. Or my father would come home from his job with some kind of papers with something printed on one side, and I was told you can draw on the other side.
0: Remember that kind of paper, David? You got had this kind of paper. It looked like a television screen, and you
4: Sure,
0: would
4: yeah.
0: write in the middle of it somehow.
4: Yeah.
0: What was it?
5: Storyboard.
4: Yeah, it's exactly a storyboard.
0: Hold everything for me.
2: Clock has stopped.
0: Hello? Hello? Yeah, but I'm in the middle of a, you've just interrupted a recording session, so whoever you want me to vote for, I'm not going to do it. Go I already
2: God, I should
0: voted.
2: have kept the clock going. That was great. Well, here we are. Here we still are.
3: You have to
0: Yeah,
3: paper
0: really.
3: over that one.
0: But what happened to David Finkel since the clock
4: The
0: has been
4: internet,
0: stopped?
4: it
0: It
4: got him.
0: bounced?
2: The internet got him. Maybe I should call him up
0: Yeah,
2: while I
0: call him
2: play a
0: up.
2: song for you all.
0: Okay.
3: Okay.
0: For us or for
4: So,
0: everybody?
4: yeah, it's almost time for the next song.
0: Yeah,
4: We're
0: okay.
4: close enough.
2: So anyway, here's a lament from the Mills Brothers.

0: Yes, the Mills Brothers paper doll. I don't know that somebody could steal your paper doll if they were a paper doll
1: Well,
0: fanatic.
1: I think that's the whole reason for Playboy magazine. It's
0: Yeah.
1: got paper dolls in there.
0: Yeah, you're
1: And
0: right.
1: all men's magazines are easier to deal with than real women, and they're much more naked than you usually meet on the street.
2: That's right.
0: Ah, how we miss them.
3: But a lot of those paper dolls came with clothing. You
0: That's
3: could,
0: right.
2: Right. Katie
0: If they were, or
3: Keene. You could dress them in.
0: for if they were
3: Okay,
0: girls,
3: Katie Keene. Oh, she was great, Katie Keene.
0: if there were girls' paper dolls, not Playboy paper dolls, they would have a complete wardrobe.
3: Didn't people design clothes for Katie Keene?
4: Oh, yes.
3: Fans would write in and send in their
0: Oh,
3: designs.
0: I think it was a feature of the
3: Yeah.
0: paper doll phenomenon. Yeah.
4: We may still have a Katie Keene comic book around because my wife was a fan.
2: Really?
0: Oh, yeah? Ask her if she liked Little Lulu. The comics, right? They were made of paper. That's
2: That's
0: certain.
2: right.
1: Comic
0: Right.
1: books, yeah.
0: Comic books.
3: A
0: The
3: Mad
0: Sunday
3: magazine was
2: comics.
3: certainly made of paper.
0: And Mad
2: Yes.
0: Magazine was made of
3: And
0: paper.
3: you could
0: Everything
3: fold it
0: was
3: in
0: made of
3: certain
0: paper.
3: ways and get different pictures.
0: Oh, how.
2: That's right.
3: I love
0: Oh.
3: Mad magazine. Couldn't wait. The minute it came on the stand, I was there waiting.
0: The greatest. But do you were getting the magazine? How about the comic book? Do you remember those?
3: The Mad magazine comic
0: They were
3: book.
0: even
3: I don't
0: funnier. They were they
3: know.
0: I remember the oh well there was another one. There was not just Mad, but there was a sister magazine or comic book called Panic.
1: Yes.
0: And they had one of the outstanding Panic covers was a kind of tiger. It looked like a tiger, orange and black, and it was to like patch up your tiger in case it got a hole in it. Yeah, anyway, it was funny.
3: Orange and black. Were you saying something about Princeton, orange and black?
0: Yes,
3: And
0: a
3: tigers?
0: tiger from
1: The tiger,
0: Princeton.
1: yeah.
0: Yes, you
3: Yeah.
0: could paste it into your diploma. It's also in paper. Yeah.
5: But a paper tiger is different, right?
0: A paper tiger is different. So is a paper lion. Does anybody know what that is?
5: No,
0: Paper
5: what's a
0: lion.
5: paper
0: Oh, Paper
5: lion?
1: Lion, yeah,
0: Paper
1: sure.
0: Lion was a book
2: By
0: about
2: George
0: movie with
2: Plimpton.
0: Lauren
2: Yeah,
0: Hutton. No, it was a
1: and
0: book
1: Alan
0: by
1: Alda
0: Alan
1: playing
0: Alda.
1: George
0: No, it wasn't a book
1: Plimpton.
0: by George Plimpton. It was Alan Alda.
1: No, it was George Plimpton did play with the Detroit
0: Right.
1: Tigers.
0: And he
4: No,
0: wrote
4: the
0: about
4: Detroit Lions.
1: it. I'm sorry, the Lions.
4: It's
0: And he
4: the
0: wrote
4: football
0: about it.
4: team.
0: And he wrote
1: My
0: about it,
1: God.
0: right.
1: Yeah,
0: He was
1: the
0: a wonderful
1: Lions, of course.
0: guy. He didn't know how to play football, but
3: Didn't he write a couple of books that
0: about
3: then went into paperback about
1: Oh, yeah.
0: yes, he did. He wrote about being an
3: About
0: amateur who played professionally and got, beaten. What did he do? Something like trapeze work or something. He did a lot of dangerous things. He was an amazing fellow, really.
2: But there were also there was the era of those millions of paperback novels
0: Yes,
2: with fantastic lurid covers.
0: lurid as can be, yeah.
4: And in fact, my wife Karen used to design the insides of those.
2: Really?
4: I was riding on the subway when I first met her, and she told me about, designing all these.
3: You met your wife on a subway.
4: No, I didn't. But we were riding
0: They
4: on the subway,
0: both were on a set.
4: and
0: He
4: she was
0: picked her
4: telling me
0: up.
4: about designing all these paperback books, and I saw an advertisement for a rather lurid paperback up on the subway side, and I said, "Books like those?" She looked up and said, "Oh, that's one of mine."
0: Wait a minute. What did she do? She designed
4: She
0: the
4: designed the
0: cover.
4: insides.
0: What do you mean the insides?
4: She was a book designer.
2: Book designer, and the insides have to be designed, not just the cover, it has to be laid
0: Oh,
2: out.
0: I know. Okay.
4: Yeah.
0: But so you mean of paperback? She was
4: Yeah, she
0: a lurid
4: mass market
0: paperback.
4: paperback books, yes.
0: I see.
2: I know somebody whose father wrote lurid paperback books. One of them was called Riot in the Schoolyard.
0: Sounds good. That's not
2: quite lurid enough. Maybe they were
0: Not
2: holding themselves back.
0: at all. How about Dan? What was that great one? Something for Danny Stone. I
3: Oh
0: mean,
3: yeah.
0: there were books that kids read,
3: Was
0: paperback,
3: that
0: mass.
3: a Harold Robbins
0: Yeah,
3: book?
0: they were. Ha
2: That's
0: it's either
2: right.
0: him or a friend of his, but they were all kids knew what page to turn to, Here's the book, and page seven would be like totally obliterated, practically shredded, but everybody could read what was on it, and then he'd turn to page 47 or whatever, 48, and it would be equally sexy.
2: I remember being at a high school basketball game, and a paperback of The Group was passed around it with all these, like, sort of the particularly lurid passages.
0: There wasn't anything
3: Well,
0: lurid
3: then
0: in
3: now
0: the
3: you're
0: book.
3: talking. Well, that's Mary McCarthy,
4: That
3: isn't it?
4: was,
3: It sounds like
0: yes.
4: pornographic zombies dot.
0: But that does not, no.
3: That was
0: But
3: that's
0: about
3: certainly
0: college girls.
2: Yeah, but
3: the
2: there were parts that were like, woohoo.
0: only for
3: and
0: people.
3: the cast for the movie was really quite remarkable.
0: Yeah, right.
2: Candace Bergen, right?
3: Candace
5: Yes.
3: Bergen, I think it was her first movie, and she was so beautiful. She couldn't take a bad, you couldn't get a bad angle of Candace Bergen. And when I was working at 57th and 7th and went out to lunch, often to the Russian Tea Room, you'd see her in the street all the time. She was probably going to and from,
0: The Russian tea room.
3: well, that there and also photography sessions.
1: Yeah.
0: She wasn't going to Merritt Farms, which was across the street.
1: Yeah.
2: Right. I worked at 57th and 7th, and once I went to get my bagel or roll and coffee, and when I got upstairs in the office, the roll was gone, and I had run across the street, and I looked out the window, and there was my bagel flattened on the street, 8 floors below. It had been run over by a bus. I could see it.
3: You probably didn't go down and get it,
2: No,
3: retrieve it.
2: it was too flat. I
0: Too
2: could have.
0: late. Too late
3: What
0: now.
3: building did you work on at
2: 200
3: 57th?
2: West, 200. Oh, that's where
3: So
0: my
3: was
0: gynecologist
3: I worked at 200 too on the second floor. What were you? What were you? What office?
2: I worked in a graphics agency there. We did, we did production of toy catalogs.
0: I worked at the New York Review of Books at 250. And you know what I do with those
2: Well, the
0: reviews
2: 250
0: now?
2: was the Fisk building, right?
0: Yes, the
3: That's
0: Fisk
3: right.
0: building. And the whole place looked like, I don't know, it looked like a film noir of a new newspaper office, and papers flying all over the place. And now I don't even know if I dare say this for public consumption, but now I have to use the New York because I don't get the New York Times anymore. What's the point, really? I
1: Why?
0: admit, I, it,
1: It's on
0: they
1: the
0: don't
1: line
0: let,
1: anyway.
0: they deliver it at 7 o'clock in the morning, and to go down all these flights of stairs at 4 o'clock in the afternoon, not worth it. But the New York Review comes in the mail, and boy, it is good for under the cat box
4: You might say
0: somehow.
4: it's a good rag.
0: Cat
2: But
0: box.
2: West 57th was great. There were all these great bookstores and magazine stores for paper.
0: Oh, what a great street. I don't know what he's playing
2: Vim
0: here,
2: and Vigor.
0: but
4: I
0: yes,
4: was
0: Vim
4: playing
0: and
4: Ragmama
0: Vigor.
4: Rag.
1: Oh.
0: Yes, right, it was a rag.
2: High rag content, mama. High
0: Right,
2: rag
3: well,
2: content, mama.
3: often in conversation, if someone says, brings up paper, you think immediately newspaper.
2: That's right. If you
3: Did
2: say
3: you read the
0: paper,
3: paper today?
2: right,
3: Yeah, they mean a
0: I read the
3: newspaper.
0: news.

0: Was
1: Hey. We're getting some images in this show, I tell you.
2: yeah.
0: But also remember when the Times used to print on 44th Street, and there were those
2: Yes.
0: trucks with those gigantic rolls of paper on
2: And
0: the back
2: those
0: of them?
2: and
1: Yeah,
2: also
1: sure
2: those
1: do.
2: and those movies always had those, always were scenes with the headlines rolling out
0: That's
2: on those
0: right.
2: rolls. It was really a very, I mean, the idea of the classic films about newspaper writing, it was very sexy, wasn't it? And it was a working class job too. You'd think you had to go to college to do it, but you didn't then. There was no such thing as studying journalism. You just had one of those little notebooks and observe practically.
0: Let me ask you, if you have a drafty window in the winter and some newspaper, do you fold it up and put it like
2: Oh yes,
0: to stop the draft? You know, the newspaper has
2: yeah,
0: many
2: very
0: uses.
2: absorbent. Yeah, you seal up a broken window.
3: I remember sleeping on a lot of newspapers on a cot when we used to sleep on the porch in the summer for the fun of it. But you put down a bunch of newspapers and lie on those, and they keep you warm.
0: Didn't your
2: See?
0: mother give you a sheet or anything?
3: Yeah, you had that too.
2: You had that.
3: Not a sheet, it was like a blanket.
2: It was
1: Because
2: when he ran away from home.
1: all the ink would come off on your body.
3: Well, yeah.
2: What about cartoon ink? That would be, and I mean, can you would have to boil a baby first if you were
3: What?
2: wrapping him. Remember the cartoons in the newspapers?
4: The
2: And
4: funnies?
2: the
4: The funny
2: funnies.
0: Yeah, the
2: Yeah, it was.
0: funnies.
2: What, did you have
1: The yeah, the
2: funny?
1: in which were known as also known as the funny papers.
2: The funny
3: Yeah.
2: papers.
3: Yeah.
0: Did
3: They
0: you
2: came.
0: call them the funnies in Britain, Rebecca?
2: Yes. She just called them that now.
4: No, I just said the funny paper. No, I don't really remember them being in the newspaper, but I remember, like,
0: Oh.
4: comics, coming to
2: Yeah.
4: the house. But I don't think they had them when I was growing up in the way they had them here. Whole sections of the Sunday section
0: Oh,
4: were
0: yeah. But
4: just
0: didn't
4: funny
0: you have,
4: papers.
0: wasn't there
4: But
0: things like
4: maybe
0: di
4: they did have them when, at an earlier time, and they just phased them out. But I never remember them.
0: Dan Dare? Did you ever remember? I remember seeing a British
2: The
0: comic strip,
2: Catton,
0: Dan Dare.
2: was
0: Well,
2: it Cat?
4: there was like the Beano and the Dandy, and there were all sorts of characters, like the clapper guy who had sort of feet the size of skateboards, and
2: Well, that sounds great.
4: yeah, they were really imaginative. And Desperate Dan, who was this huge character with a great big chest, and was always getting into trouble and having to fight his way out of things.
2: Well, also remember those sound like the Armut almost cartoons. Not Armut. What was his name? R. Crumb. All of those fantastic comic books that came out, when were they? The 60s?
4: Late
0: '60s,
4: 60s,
0: Crumb,
4: Zap
0: yeah.
2: Comics. Late 60s.
0: Zap
3: Psychedelic,
2: Comics, psychedelic comics and newspapers with all that fancy scrolly print.
1: Well, speaking
2: Psychedelic.
1: of big feet, remember when people would wear their shoes down, they get holes in
2: Yes.
1: their shoes, so
0: Put a piece of newspaper in
1: they put
0: there.
1: paper in
2: Right,
1: there, yeah.
2: right. During the Depression, it was a staple. Of course, you had to buy a newspaper.
0: I think people found
1: Well,
0: them just like in the
1: yeah,
0: garbage,
1: I think
0: right? What?
1: so. They found discarded
2: Right,
1: papers.
0: because there
1: right,
0: were
1: right.
0: discarded papers everywhere.
2: Right.
0: I mean, the era of, oh, I remember, don't you remember seeing older people, older than you were at the time, going through trash cans on the street looking for a newspaper to read?
1: Yep.
0: See it, you
1: Of course,
0: see it all the time.
1: nowadays I don't see any people older than I am on walking
0: I'm
1: down the street.
0: the
2: one looking for the
1: one in the
2: newspaper.
1: trash cans looking for that paper.
0: Come on.
2: Yeah, I gotta see a newspaper one more time before I keel over on this curb.
1: And just to think, when we were young, we wanted to do things like become a writer of paperbacks or something.
0: That's right.
1: Oh, you mean like a paperback writer?

0: Remember the quality paperback when it was invented? This is the hour of lateral thinking. We're laterally thinking about the subject of paper.
1: I think it was
0: I'm
1: called a
0: Jenny
1: trade
0: Coleman.
1: paperback, actually.
0: Trade. Well, it actually was called the quality paperback when it was first invented by Jason Epstein.
1: Okay.
0: Okay.
1: Really invented?
0: Okay. Huh?
1: He invented quality, did
0: Thought of
1: he?
0: this
1: Somebody
0: idea.
1: had
0: He invented
1: to.
0: quality. You went to
1: Okay.
0: him and said, "Is this got quality?" And he would say yes or no.
1: Yes, of course. Or no,
0: And a
1: even.
0: no was
1: And he was really he was the judge of quality?
0: he was the judge throughout the city.
1: Huh.
0: Well, Random House had was in a church, if you remember. Its offices were at the,
1: Yeah. Cathedral.
0: back stairs at the
1: Fifth
0: cath
1: Ave.
0: yeah no
1: St. Patrick.
0: Madison,
1: Well, yeah,
0: two
1: it was behind
0: behind,
1: it, yeah.
0: but that
1: but
0: was before they moved to Third Avenue and oh,
1: Fiftieth
0: long
1: Street.
0: before. Yeah,
1: Yeah.
0: I mean, can you imagine having an office in a church and leaving it? Oh, a come down.
1: Did you have to
0: Maybe it was
1: genu
0: all that incense that made their eyes water.
1: Yeah.
0: Yeah.
1: Did they genuflect?
0: Yes, to Jason Epstein. And the quality of his paperbacks.
1: Well,
0: Yeah.
1: paperbacks were a wonderful thing.
0: Oh, what a discovery. But when they came with
1: Yeah.
0: the fancy covers, like when they started doing, the first ones were kind of like Steppenwolf and what was that guy who was very popular? Pan, Knute Hampson, and all these strange European
1: And a quarter. You
0: authors.
1: got it for a
0: They were
1: quarter.
0: cheap
1: Where
0: as.
1: the
0: Oh, you're
1: they
0: thinking of their
1: some of them might have
0: cheapies.
1: been. Yeah, well, the first ones were cheap.
0: Compared to what they are now,
1: Oh, compared to what they are
0: books were
1: now.
0: cheap. Books were cheap. They used to be.
1: That's
0: Remember,
1: right. Mass market paperbacks are being phased out.
0: we did
1: Are
0: our.
1: they? Why? Like, everything is trade paperbacks now, which they can charge more money for. Oh, I
0: We
1: see.
0: they don't have cheap paperbacks anymore, alas. We did our first radio commercial for a book, Miss Craig's 21-Day Shape-Up Program for Men and Women, $6.95. Remember that?
1: Yeah,
0: Of course.
1: 695, I remember
0: Yeah,
1: that.
0: because the
1: What do you remember
0: tag.
1: the commercial? What was the commercial? Yeah, it was a commercial for that book that Random House
0: But
1: decided to, it was a hit book
0: so
1: anyway.
0: they would.
1: And
0: But
1: so
0: so
1: the
0: what would so what did the two of you say on this commercial? it was
1: Well,
0: he was named, excuse me.
1: then you just get off that airplane.
0: No, my husband got off that plane. I just am waiting for him.
1: Anyway,
0: I could
1: the commercial was
0: we
1: a
0: couldn't
1: couple.
0: recognize each
1: We didn't
0: other.
1: recognize each other because they'd used this product, Miss Craig's shape-up program.
0: They didn't, right? And then you say, "Oh, look, you've lost your fat hips. You look, oh, Andrew." And that's how it ended. And then Joe Julian, a great voiceover guy, said, "Miss Craig's 21-day shape-up program for men and women, $6.95." And that's how
1: Published by Random House, of course.
0: published by Random House,
1: Yeah,
0: $6.95.
1: right.
0: And the idea, when I think back, that such a book costs $6.95, you could get skinny for $6.95.
1: Yeah, how about that?
0: Miss Craig, whoever she was.
1: She was a friend of Phyllis Random. I mean,
0: Oh, right.
1: Surf.
0: Right. Chris's mother. Remember?
1: That too,
0: That too. Chris's
1: yeah. Well, yeah,
0: mother?
1: Chris Surf.
0: Chris Surf's
1: Yeah,
0: mother.
1: I used
0: That's
1: to know
0: right.
1: him.
0: You did. You did. You used to
1: Yeah,
0: know
1: we all do.
0: him. Help, help. I'm a prisoner in a peanut butter factory.
1: But did, when you were a kid, did you have people, adults, making those paper newspaper hats for you?
0: No.
1: Yes. No, I remember
0: Sometimes,
1: that.
0: like point, the point was towards the front, and then if you turn to the side, they go, "Oh, it's Napoleon!" Yeah. Somebody did that to Donald Trump. He
1: Paper
0: said,
1: plane, and you had paper planes, the little
0: I like
1: paper
0: this.
1: boats. Didn't you have things like
0: Paper
1: that?
0: planes. I didn't have one
1: Paper
0: growing
1: planes, of
0: up.
1: fold up a piece of paper and make an airplane out of it and sail it across the classroom.
0: That's
1: Yeah.
0: right.
1: Yeah, the
0: Everybody did know.
1: classroom favorite, yes. Yeah.
0: Oh, wait a minute. Isn't that origami?
1: Well, in a way.
0: Well, yeah, in a way, the
1: It might be called origami-esque. Yeah.
0: way it
1: Yeah.
0: might.
1: Yes, indeed, it might. Then, did you ever have those Chinese paper window shades?
0: Sure. That
1: Yes.
0: whole store, Takashimaya, was dedicated to stuff made of paper that college kids could use because they were only temporarily moving into their room
1: Right.
0: at college.
1: But would you call cardboard a form of paper?
2: Yes.
0: Sure, of
1: Because
0: course.
1: there's that cardboard furniture. Remember that? It used to be in evidence.
0: Yes.
1: You sort of put the things together yourself pre-IKEA. I mean, like chairs and little tables and stuff.
0: Yeah, wasn't that a theatrical idea?
2: Yeah,
0: What do you know?
2: Lloyd Wininger at Carnegie Tech invented, he thought he invented it, new paper, like furniture, so
1: Right.
2: that like a sofa could be made out of cardboard,
1: That's right.
2: so that at the scene changing, like one stagehand could pick it up and take it off stage. Yeah, because it was very light.
0: And it was good for plays
2: And it
0: that
2: was strong. It was amazingly strong.
0: didn't have a long run.
2: Corrugated paper.
1: That's right.
0: Corrugated, yeah.
2: Yeah.
3: What
1: And
3: kinds of things did we use to paper over? Your
2: Metaphor.
0: papers, please. Show me your
3: Oh, yeah,
0: papers.
3: showing your papers. Here's a good
1: That's
3: one.
1: right.
0: Well, we'll have to be
2: Yeah.
0: doing
1: That's
0: that
1: coming
0: soon.
1: back as a
0: Yeah,
2: theme.
0: very
2: Yes.
0: much, very much.
2: Except it's
0: Returning as a
2: electronic
0: theme.
2: now.
0: So, you know, it's
3: Yeah.
0: everything you ever saw in Casablanca is real again.
3: Yeah.
0: Your papers.
1: Right.
0: Show us your papers.
1: Well,
3: Executed.
1: people would paper over.
0: Paper over.
2: Yeah.
0: Paper it over.
2: Paper in a huff.
0: Okay.
3: Well, weren't they after? They certainly were after papers in Casablanca.
1: Yes.
0: Yeah, you
2: Yes.
0: said that was a good thing to have. You've been listening, by the way,
2: Yeah.
0: to the Hour of Lateral Thinking. On this show, you heard us, Janet and David, with David Finkel, Rebecca Miles, Mark Kehoe, and the missing Otis McClay and his cat to discuss paper. To discuss paper.
2: This program originates from five locations in New York City.
0: In one of them, our audio engineer and musical perpetrator is Bob Auld. 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
0: Did you
2: Cafe.
0: say Cat Radio Cafe? Yeah.
2: Yes.
0: The feline's favorite radio empire.
2: And remember today's slogan.
0: Cats pay no attention to what's in the papers unless the headline features a giraffe.
2: Okay. Yeah. Well, if you don't have anything to say, I'm going to turn the music up.
4: Yeah, go ahead.
0: Oh, we could. We're going to copyright whatever we say.

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1: Welcome to Possibly, where we take on huge problems like the future of our planet and break them down into small questions with unexpected answers. I'm Megan Hall. Since July 4th is just around the corner, today we thought we'd take a look at fireworks. Sure, they're beautiful when they explode, but what do they do to our air quality? We had Sarah Kramer and Shane Toomey from our Possibly team look into this.
2: Hey, Megan.
3: Hello.
1: So should I be worried about the impacts of all of the fireworks displays this year?
2: Let's take a step back first. A lot of what makes some people worry about the effects of fireworks is actually what makes them so beautiful.
3: It's true. Within every firework, there are these little balls of chemicals, mostly made of metals. When these metals are exposed to fire, they explode in bright colors and even cause special effects like sizzling or strobing.
2: To explode a firework, you light a small fuse, which sets off a chain reaction that shoots the firework up into the air.
3: Once the firework reaches its peak height, another fuse sets off the small balls of chemicals within the center, and boom!
2: You get a dazzling firework explosion.
1: That sounds awesome, but what happens after the fireworks show?
3: After a firework explodes, metals that were inside shoot all around in tiny little pieces called particulate matter. That's the black smoke you see after a firework explodes.
2: These particulates travel with wind and rain until they eventually fall back to the ground.
1: Are these little particles dangerous?
2: We spoke to Professor Meredith Hastings to find out. She's a professor at the Brown Institute for Environment and Society.
4: And I lead a project called Breathe Providence that's dedicated to understanding air quality across the city.
3: Meredith says particulate matter doesn't just come from fireworks. They're created anytime something combusts.
4: So that includes vehicles, it includes power plants, you know, any transportation sources that use oil or gas. Coal combustion is a really big source of particulate matter in our country.
3: And these tiny particles can have significant impacts on our health.
4: Because those particles can actually end up in our lungs, and tiny, tiny particles can end up in our bloodstream, and those directly affect both respiratory and cardiovascular health.
2: But particulate matter also makes a big impact while it's still up in the air. Particulates can block sunlight from reaching the ground, creating haze. This makes it harder to see and harder for plants to absorb the sunlight they need to grow.
1: How does the effect of fireworks shows compare to those other sources of particulate matter?
2: Meredith has actually looked into that.
4: Okay, so just to give you a feeling for and to put some actual numbers on your question.
2: In 2023, her team compared the particulate matter in the air on a typical day in Providence to firework days and found that the particulate matter just about tripled on nights with fireworks.
1: Triple? That sounds pretty bad.
3: You would think so, but they also looked at particulate matter from the wildfires that happened that summer.
2: Meredith says for the brief amount of time the fireworks explode, they load more particulates in the air.
4: But they don't last very long. And so they're much more of like a specific, almost like plume event, you know, compared to wildfires or transportation or sources like that that are continuously going for longer than fireworks.
1: So does that mean we don't need to worry too much about the effects of fireworks shows?
3: Yes and no.
2: In communities where haze is already a big issue, drone shows might be a good alternative. And if you have respiratory issues, maybe watch fireworks shows from a distance. Otherwise, it's not a big deal.
1: Great. Thanks, Sarah and Shane. That's it for today. You can find more information or ask a question about the ways your choices affect our planet at askpossibly.org. 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
0: There is a peaceful pop-up protest every day of the week from 9 a.m. on the sidewalks at Paseo del Kit Carson intersection and World Cup. This activity is organized by community members standing up for democracy and the Constitution.
2: 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As I See It, Class Warfare, the Only Resort to Right-Wing Doom. It's Worth It, How to Talk to Your Right-Wing Relatives, Friends, and Neighbors, and other books written by Egberto Willis.
3: Welcome to Politics Done Right. My name is Egberto Willis, your host. Good morning, Houston. Good morning, Harris County. Good morning to the great state of Texas. Good morning to the United States of America. Good morning to the entire world receiving our signals via the magic of El Internet, formerly known as the ARPANET, created by whom? Created by we, the people. We, the people, now controlled by the billionaires, something we've got to mitigate. And you know what? That mitigation has begun, as you all know. This has been an eventful 2.5 weeks because, again, after attending the Netroots conference in Philadelphia and the Texas Democratic Party convention in Corpus Christi, it turns out that what I am seeing is I'm seeing a progressive base that is out there in the game, ready, able, and doing all that is necessary to talk to everybody across this entire state, this entire country, to make the necessary changes that we need to remember who this country ultimately belongs to, and that is you, everyone that's listening to my voice right now and beyond. Anyway, without further ado, let's move it on to one of the guys that makes it happen, that allows us to do what we do here, and that is El Señor Jacques Van Beba. Good morning, sir. How are you doing?
4: Good morning, Egberto. How are you? How are you, Houston?
3: We are fine.
4: All right. All right. Today's program brings the energy and resolve of the Texas Democratic Convention straight to the airwaves. Diana Luna, a House District 71 candidate, joins Texas Democratic Party delegates Lindsey Upson and Maddie Kroll to show that Texas Democrats are not merely hopeful, they are organized, focused, and ready to fight. Their interviews make clear that turning Texas around will take discipline, turnout, and unapologetic defense of democracy. That matters even more as Republicans look for ways to use reconciliation to push elements of Trump's voting agenda around the Senate's 60-vote threshold. And I went down to League City yesterday to the commissioner's court. They were trying to, they were successful, but the people showed up in mass. They were trying to gerrymander the precincts down there, especially I think it was Precinct 3 that was mainly Democratic. And, you know, when they gerrymander, it's always to change the power of the district. So They're basically, to me, committing voting fraud right now as we speak by changing these lines around. They're setting the stage up to get the kind of vote that they want. And I got there at 9 o'clock, and the parking lot was full, and there were over 200 people, in the building. They had an overflow room with a screen where we could watch the proceedings, and everybody that spoke there was against the changing of the boundaries of the Precinct 3 overwhelmingly. I didn't hear one positive remark for the change. And then from what I hear, the commissioners voted unanimously to change the lines.
3: You know, it's amazing, Jack. These politicians, specifically on the right, have really gone rogue. And when you see that they're not really following the direction of the things that the people really want, or the things that are interesting them, it tells you where things are headed. And I think right now, if we get politicians and activists like I sat with in Corpus Christi this weekend to do what they aim to do, the slaughter of those who have not followed the will of the American people is going to be far greater than most of us believe. And, you know, we're going to listen to what some of these folks have to say today. Anything else you'd like to add, sir?
4: No, let's get on with the show.
3: We'll get on with the show. Anyway, folks, good morning, everybody. Great to have you here. I love that my early birds are in at 6 o'clock in the morning, Central Time, 7 Eastern, and of course 4 Pacific. And imagine some of you wake up at 4 in the morning. I love you, folks. I love you all, man. You know. Anyway. Good morning, Lisa Blair in Atlanta, Georgia. How you doing, beautiful? We also have I missed the first few on Substack. But our traffic cop on Substack is in the house. Lynette, good morning. And of course, we have Mr. K. How you doing, Mr. K? Dr. Barker is in the house. John A. is in the house. We also have Rhonda. How you doing, Rhonda? Thank you for being here, as well as all the others. Let me scroll down a bit and move on. Anyway, folks, thank you for being here. William as well. If you want me to call you out, please just go ahead. He says Bill Hoke in Buffalo, New York. Love it. We've now reached every corner of the country, as well as the midsection of the country, right? Ginger, thank you for being here as well. Lynette says to all of us, good morning, Egberto, KPFT, and everybody in Substack. All right, look. Before I get started, I just want to talk about the Supreme Court yesterday. The Supreme Court knocked down one thing that Donald Trump wanted to do, and that is had to do with mail-in ballots and counting mail-in ballots that come in after Election Day. As long as they're postmarked on Election Day, Donald Trump does not have the power to change it. That's an important ruling from the Supreme Court. It should have been a unanimous ruling, but I think it was a 5-4 ruling, which means, folks, your vote is still under attack, and there are many on the right who has enough Supreme Court justices, or they are short one Supreme Court justice to do so. Why am I saying that? If the Senate isn't turned back, if the Senate isn't reversed, what this tells us is that we are one vote away from a Supreme Court that Donald Trump would likely have someone to appoint to simply shut this thing called the voting as we know it down. So, if you don't see an incentive to go ahead and vote in 2026, think about having a Supreme Court that is willing to take your inalienable rights away, because they do understand that they are the right that is a dying breed. They are on their last gasp, their last straw. But when you have a rabid dog in the corner, in as much as it's not powerful, in as much as it is the walking dead, because that's when you look at those on the right. And this is an invitation for all of those promoting the evil of this president on the right. You are serving a dying master. You're serving a dying ideology. You're serving an unsustainable, irrational ideology. I am not saying that for the sake of being partisan, because it's not. I'm saying that because the mathematics has said that. Neoliberals, and by the way, remember, neoliberals include some establishment Democrats as well. They are at the end of the line, and the people are waking up, and they're trying to buy a little bit of time before the entire demise occurs. The trillionaire will not remain a trillionaire. The billionaire, multi-billionaires will not remain multi-billionaires, because the sleeping giant is starting to wake up. And who is a sleeping giant? You are. They're trying to keep you dumb, but we are here to make sure that doesn't happen. We are here. Those of us in the independent media, the ones that you support, as opposed to the corporate media, who are the lifeline of the misinformers, we are here. Folks, what I'm saying is not dream world or anything of that nature. That is where we're at. And it is important, it is so important that we see it. Anyway, but you know who's seen all of this? Well, before I get into that, yesterday, of course, was Monday, which means I was on WBAI in New York on our We Decide panel. And I wanted to play you my portion of that interview, or that panel is what I should call it. I'm going to play that, and then we'll continue with the programa.
5: Negotiations took place throughout last week between the U.S. and Iran, whose June 17th Memorandum of Understanding allows for a 60-day ceasefire under which a final peace deal can be reached. And between Israel and Lebanon in Washington, D.C., Hezbollah, the militant group within Lebanon, Israel says it is attacking, was not invited to the talks. However, the U.S. and Iran continue to trade strikes, as did Israel and Hezbollah throughout the weekend. The Supreme Court ruled on Thursday to end temporary protected status, that's immigration status, for more than 350,000 people from Haiti and 6,100 from Syria. This program has been historically used for residents whose home countries are temporarily unsafe to return to due to armed conflict, could potentially be eliminated in the wake of that decision, ending protection from deportation for an estimated 1.3 million additional immigrants. All of this is happening against the backdrop of 250 years since the signing of the Declaration of Independence, America's founding document. Here to help us make sense of all of it is Laura Jadid, writer at firewalledmedia.com, an Army veteran, two tours in the war in Afghanistan, David Leventhal, Washington, D.C. correspondent and the senior editor at Notice, and Egberto Willis, host of KPFT's Politics Done Right. Hello and welcome to you all.
6: Good morning.
3: It's a pleasure to be with you.
5: Egberto, we just heard in the Pacifica headline report that Israel attacked a village in Syria over the weekend. Should we be alarmed that additional countries are being brought into this conflict?
3: Not at all. I mean, we should not be alarmed of what. Let's separate Israel, Jewish folks, from Netanyahu. It's very, very important, and I stress that often. We should not be surprised for anything that Netanyahu and his goons do. This is all there to destabilize the region because they strive on destabilization. One of the reasons why, and I hear my good friend Jadid talk about how terrified we should be of Iran getting a bomb. I think it is becoming a time where we need to get back to the times of MAD, mutual assured destruction, because I think that is the only thing in the Middle East that would slow down a rogue government, not specifically the people I'm speaking about, the rogue government from going out there and destabilizing the area, and with that, destabilizing the entire world.
5: Scary times we're living in. I would imagine the private prison industry is very excited about this because they're likely to make quite a bit of money. Anyone want to comment to that?
3: Yeah, you know,
5: he wanted to comment.
3: Dave is absolutely so right. But I mean, he mentioned something that's important. Some rulings are supposed to come down at 10 o'clock and thereafter. And some of it is sort of personal to me. When we talk about birthright citizenship as a naturalized United States citizen, all that sort of stuff matters to me. But when it comes to the Supreme Court, I think the Supreme Court has really adapted who they really are, which is a Christian nationalist organization at this point in time. We look at the Haitians that come over to the United States. That is, you know, the other country in Hispaniola. These are some of the hardest working people. They have gone into rural areas in this country and revitalized these areas with restaurants and shops and all these things, given employment. They have been a success in what they've done in the country. And we just said, okay, you know, we know that we screwed up your rice industry in Haiti that caused a whole lot of the migration here, but we are going to then go ahead and kick you out now that, you know, I think we would prefer this being a white nationalist country. I mean, it's appalling at our 250th anniversary where we as a country have a lot to atone for. It is shameful. And I think more than anything else, it's an advertising to this country that, guess what? We are who we wanted to be for some time, but right now we are not who we are. We are not the people we advertised to be.
5: I think I love what you said, Laura, about how the people coming are high achievers. I love how that flies in the face of this administration's rhetoric about how they don't send their good people, you know, that the people who are coming. These are people who, you know, are coming over for various reasons and who are ready to work and make good and support their family in a law-abiding way. And we have the numbers to back that up. So we, at least the listeners of WBAI and anyone on this show, is certainly not going to be, you know, swept away by that kind of they don't send their best people rhetoric, and to think that they're not good people coming over here. Alberto, the White House press office posted about the decision that we're talking about. The quote is, the Supreme Court has delivered a major victory for American sovereignty. That's the wording. Ruling that the Trump administration has full authority to terminate temporary protected status for Haitian immigrants. What are your thoughts on this administration's argument that this is a victory for sovereignty?
3: Wow, it's sovereignty when we're talking about the United States of America. What is it when we talk about the Canal Zone area in Panama where the United States want to rule? Where does it concern about all the bases that we have in foreign countries where we have our own legal system that go over the system in the whatever country you're at? Where is the sovereignty when we talk about being in the middle of the Pacific or the Caribbean Sea, when we blow independent fishermen out of the waters? Sovereignty is a joke when we speak about it, because again, the country that most affects some other country's sovereignty, it's us. We have affected the sovereignty of everyone else. Look at Jamaica, who had to get rid of their Cuban doctors because the Americans didn't like that Cubans were over there providing a needed service. The Cubans that were sent out of Venezuela, the Cubans that were sent out of Granada. We can go and talk about sovereignty, and sovereignty. It only matters when we're talking about the United States in this government's opinion.
5: Egberto, another new poll, this one from AP NORC, found Americans' pride in the way democracy works in the U.S. has declined 14 percentage points, falling from 42% in February 2017 to 28% now. What do you think is behind this change? And can we actually know what this might mean, given the fact that, pride in one's country doesn't necessarily line up with party or, political stance?
3: Absolutely. So I'm going to give a one answer statement, and then I want to pick up on something that Dave was talking about. One, capitalism has destroyed freedom, and in so doing, most Americans feel like they don't belong because now it's not about them. And whether all these new polls that talk about whether we are patriotic or whether we believe in America, I'm going to tell you something. I wouldn't be on the radio if I didn't believe in America. I love me some America. But you know what? I'm going to tell you that most people as well love America. They don't like Trump Americas. They don't like capitalist America. They don't like that America that is bleeding them dry. They love the America that we always talk about. They love the America that I saw when I was in Panama.
5: Thank you so much, Egberto. I'm afraid, unfortunately, we'll have to leave it there. I've really enjoyed this conversation. Thanks so much to our political panel.
3: Absolutely. I hope you enjoyed that, folks. Lady Bearcat said, PDR, do you want to rewrite Constitution to fit political agenda? No, I want to rewrite the Constitution to fit humanity, right? And the good thing that the founders did when the Constitution was written was to make it sufficiently elastic to keep adding to it and in some part in subtracting that which was done incorrectly. We have to remember that from the inception of the Constitution, here is history 101. Many a times, many of us don't know our own history, so let's learn or remember some history here. History 101 about the Constitution, Lee the Bearcat, we would never have gotten a real Constitution unless we got a Bill of Rights. And what is a Bill of Rights but the first 10 changes to the American Constitution? The Bill of Rights, that was the first 10 changes to a nascent document, right? We have to also remember that somebody in my pigment was considered 3/5 of a person. Anytime I bring that up, somebody wants to tell me, but please remember, it wasn't that they considered you 3/5 of a person, it's that they needed to do the numbers. Yeah, I know, otherwise I would be 0 of a person if the South didn't want to count those in this pigment, if they didn't want to count, have them count for their representation in Congress. Folks, look, we have a genesis that needs a lot of atonement, but also we have a system that was created that allowed for those changes to be done in a manner that didn't require a civil war, in a manner that did not or does not require war in the first place. So for that, we ought to be thankful for the way the Constitution was written, but by no means sit back and think that document is a document to be worshipped. It's a document that we abide by. It's a document that we will modify as needed to ensure that all identities have all rights afforded all. So please, let's not try to make any of those things an issue, Bearcat. And you said 250 isn't, it's still an experiment. Well, 250 years in existence is short compared to countries like Iran, to countries even like Great Britain, right? To countries like, to many other countries in the world. Their history goes way past 250. An experiment, I know we like to call it an experiment, right? I don't like the word experiment because the experiment makes the assumption that you're trying to find truth. And a lot of what we have today isn't an attempt to find truth. it's an attempt to marginalize some so that others can have a huge benefit. Trump administration constantly are trying to undermine the Bill of Rights. Exactly, John Cotter. That's from John Cotter. Thank you, John, over the weekend for helping me out and helping me pull down our stuff at the convention in Corpus Christi. Kranek says, more like an experiment on us. Well, hey, Tamar, yes, I think that comes out right. Alistair, the mad scientist experiment. Alistair, I don't know if you saw the program at 3 o'clock yesterday, but we showed your interview with you and me yesterday on the thing. And since I see you in the house, and I think I can afford a minute or so, since I see you in the chat, why don't I see if I can find it and play that interview for us? I think it's only a minute long, Alistair. And so that our delegation here, all our delegation here from the posse, can see Alistair in action at the, I'm setting it up right now as I bloviate a bit to, so that I can click the right buttons and make sure you hear it. Anyway, here we go with La Doña Alistair. PDR Posse, welcome to another edition of Politics on Right. Who do we have here at the Democratic Party Convention?
6: Yeah.
3: Alistair Waters out of Montgomery County, and
6: hey,
3: one
6: guys.
3: Of our number one supporters at Politics Done Right. How you doing?
6: Hey, brother. Alistair? I'm great. I'm excited.
3: Is the vibe positive or what?
6: Totally.
3: You know,
6: I couldn't sleep last night.
3: You couldn't
6: literally
3: sleep?
6: Do you see the bags?
3: Well, did you go partying or something?
6: Well, no, we got kind of a little bit.
3: Okay.
6: I went to the drag show.
3: Oh, okay.
6: And
3: good
6: it was
3: for you.
6: Amazing.
3: You
6: I've never been
3: time.
6: To one, so we had a great time.
3: Anyway, well, you just jumped in front of somebody, but we needed to get
6: yes.
3: her to talk to the posse. So look in that camera
6: hey,
3: and
6: posse.
3: Talk to the PDR posse.
6: I love you. Keep hate. Keep it going. Keep the faith. We got this, you guys.
3: Let me tell you, Miss Alistair is here. Every time we have one of these issues, she is here with us, making sure to get the message out, just like Alistair wants to get the message out. So, Alistair,
6: yeah.
3: I want to thank you.
6: Thank you, brother.
3: As usual, for being
6: Absolutely.
3: There all of the times.
6: Absolutely.
3: Under every single condition.
6: You got to do it.
3: Yes.
6: You got to
3: yes.
6: do it.
3: All
6: thank
3: right.
6: Thank you.
3: Thank you very much, Alistair.
6: Thank you, brother.
3: I needed to get this.
6: One.
3: All right. Anyway, and there's John out there in at the convention. John, I see you in the chat as well. There's John at the convention, sporting his badges and all that good stuff near the table where we're at. Anyway, guys, great having everybody and seeing all of you out there. Okay, let me tell you, there was one interview that I had with a young lady out there that I want to play. Her name is Maddie Kroll. And I want you to listen to Maddie Kroll, and then we'll go ahead and continue. Like I said, when I go out to these places, you know, a lot of times you have all the big shot politicians there. And as a member of the press, we all get a chance to go out there and talk to them. But we had so many people come in one right after the other, that, you know, I had a choice to make. Do we talk to the people or do we talk to the folks that are always there, always ready to go? So I want to, before I Delilah, one of Christian Manafi's handlers and also Talarica's handler was out there at the table. And I looked at them and I said, hey, you promised me you go ahead and set me up so we can do a Zoom with, you know, Talarico and Gina Hinojosa and all the others. And said, yeah, no problem. We'll fix you up. So I said, okay, I'm staying here. I prefer doing that anyway. I'm staying at the table because we had one interview after another. John was out there quite a bit of the time, and he saw that we were there interviewing solid for a day and a half that the exhibit was open. But here's Maddie Kroll. Welcome to another edition of Politics Unwrapped. I'm Egberto Willis, your host. Today we are honored to have Delegate
2: Maddie Kroll, and you didn't say out of where.
7: I'm out of Hidalgo County.
2: Hidalgo County.
7: Yes.
2: Right, wow, we need you.
7: Thank you so much.
2: We need you to do a lot of work, not only in Hidalgo County, but all our border counties as well. Anyway, welcome to Politics Done Right. Tell me a little bit about yourself.
7: Hello, I'm Madeline Kroll. I pronouns are she and her, and I am a precinct chair 61 in Hidalgo County.
2: Tell us what part of Texas is Hidalgo, so that
7: Hidalgo County is on the border, where I actually work specifically on the border inside of the accursed border wall, which the monument,
2: right.
7: Colossal monument, our stupidity, unfortunately.
2: Yes.
7: So. Waste of resources, and it's an eyesore. It's going to be an ecological disaster.
2: Nightmare. Anyway, you are talking about the weaponization of civility.
7: Yes.
2: And how that has really harmed how we, those who are progressives,
7: yes,
2: are able to promote their message, put out their message, which, by the way, if we take polls in America, mm-hmm, north of 60% of people believe in the values that progressives stand for.
7: I mean, yes. I mean, honestly, you know, progressives stand for inclusivity. We want to make sure that everybody is counted. We don't want to drown out voices. Unfortunately, though, the other side will basically take advantage of our good nature, I think, when we want to extend civility because we believe in living in a society that cares for each other and looks out for each other's best interests. They weaponize that, I think, and they will use that to basically espouse our platforms, to espouse values of hate, and to dehumanize other people and remove us even from any agency, basically, or even suffrage at this point. They're talking very, very severely in some of those circles. It's frightening when you really look at it.
2: Let me tell you where I want to head here, because it is true that they weaponize civility, but it's all, in my opinion, calculated, because even the people that do that, that have been programmed to do that, that have been taught to do that, they are not bad people themselves. They have just listened to the wrong sources. Your thoughts on that?
7: I agree with you. Well, that's the sad thing, you know, they even, like, in the sense that there's many sheep wolves in sheep's clothing.
2: Yes.
7: There are many people who basically, you know, put on the, you know, the robes of a of religious leaders, even in some case, but instead of basically preaching essentially the message that
2: the message of love, inclusivity, the message of saying
7: love one another as I love you. You know, you can't really love another person if you're wanting their destruction.
2: Well, I think the evangelical movement have destroyed themselves, because I think once you have laid your foundation in somebody called Donald Trump and espousing the values that he has, I think it has completely negated any kind of values you can profess to your pew.
7: Absolutely. Actually, specifically, if I'm going to be religious about it, I'll lean into it. I'm going to say that the minute they started politicizing their movement,
2: yes,
7: is the minute they started to basically die. And that goes back all the way to the Seven Mountains in the 70s.
2: Yes.
7: There's a really good book on that, actually. If you read it, it's called The Kingdom, The Power, and the Glory.
2: Yes.
7: And he really goes into very, very good detail there. I mean, if Jesus said, basically, my kingdom is not of this earth, what does it say about us that we're trying to basically literally force their politics essentially in there? If anything, I think it also gets in the way of hearing other people. You know?
2: And above and beyond that, of course, the examples that they use are poor examples as representation. If you're a Christian, as representation of Jesus. If you're a Muslim, as a representation of Muhammad. If you're a whatever, a poor representation of whatever, biblically, Quran, Korah, or whatever. Anyway, give me a closing thought.
7: A closing thought. I want to say that I teach, basically, mm-hmm, so I see the future is ahead of us, and it can be bright. The thing that gets me is that we need to not despair. We need to spend all the time, you know, the blood, sweat, toil, and tears to show that the world can be better. It doesn't have to be this way. We actually are our strongest when we are our kindest. So if anything, we need to just stand up and fight to make a better tomorrow.
3: I think that's a perfect thought to close on. Thank you so kindly for being on Politics Unwrite.
7: Thank you for inviting me to be here.
3: Absolutely. I love her message, especially at the end, where it is about, we are not going to have anybody change our morals. We are not going to have anyone change our kindness. Being kind isn't weak. Being good isn't weak. We just have to make sure and win. Bobby, line number one, come on in.
8: So, hi, good morning.
3: Good morning, Bobby. Talk to me.
8: I just wanted to share, I guess it's a fact that I had heard. I guess it was on Substack the other day, so I Googled it yesterday just to see. I asked, how many of the countries playing in the FIFA Cup do not have universal health care? And it says, out of the 48 countries competing in the 2026 FIFA World Cup, exactly one country does not have universal health care, the United States.
3: Wow.
8: Every other participating nation guarantees medical access to its citizens through various national health systems. So I just wanted to bring that up since FIFA was in town and all that, that we're the only one without universal health care out of all those countries playing.
3: Bobby, you know, that is a, you know, I mean, that is a statistic that is bear mentioning, because when we talk about, you know, a lot of people came over here and they're going to our restaurants and they're going all over and they're praising how great they're claiming that their news media has misinformed them about America. And the thing about it is, what their mainstream media is doing, their mainstream media is informing them about what the American government, under the auspices of bad government, are doing to its people, which is absolutely true. But the other part of the story is what I've always said. The vast majority of Americans are good people. We are simply governed by, and what did I say in the beginning about what has taken our freedom away, what has taken the ability that we have as a society, our capitalist structure? That is the issue with this country. And if you take a look at, again, you mentioned the statistic, 48 countries in the playoff, in FIFA that's competing, and we are the only one without universal health care. It should say something. Thank you for your call, Bobby.
8: All right, have a good day.
3: All right, let's go to Jimmy, line two. Come on in, Jimmy.
9: Good morning, Egberto.
3: Good morning, sir.
9: Yesterday, President Trump made a totally disgusting comment. He called the Democrats evil, atheist, communist. That man is just totally disgusting, the way he talks about people he doesn't like. And I can't imagine anybody really wanting to vote for him.
3: Well, you know, again, that is what being misinformed does, Jimmy. And that is why it is so important that we do what we're doing here. Because, you know, like I mentioned to Maddie in Corpus Christi, the idea is they want us to be at each other's throat, then we cannot then listen to each other. That's the idea. And then we get that manufactures a Donald Trump. We have to break that cycle. Thank you, Jimmy, for your call. You're absolutely right. Okay, buddy?
9: Yeah. Also, Ma'am Danny, the mayor of New York City, was on Meet the Press Sunday, and he's very impressive. He makes good sense. He's providing good services for the people of New York City, and
3: yes,
9: they're even having daycare for two-year-olds. So,
3: yeah, he's shown that government can work, government should work. Thank you, Jimmy. You take care of yourself, and we'll talk, my brother.
9: Have a good day. Bye-bye.
3: Bye-bye, Jimmy. All right, before I go to Betty, I just want to say, remember, folks, Cheryl Elkins is reminding me that Summer Zoom Iced Coffee with Egberto Friday, the 10th of July, it's between 7 and 9 p.m. Central. 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And as usual, I always thank Cheryl for taking the lead to do this. Cheryl, I finally got it into the morning newsletter for the show. I went to your message on Substack, bit of coffee and paste, and thank you for all that you do. Let's go to Betty. Betty, line number three.
10: That's, you know, good number. Hi, Berto. You okay?
3: Yes, I am. Talk to me, sis.
10: Okay. We need the voters who hasn't registered yet. Start working on it now to get their house in order. We need the good voters to come out to get their house in order, too. And on the Supreme Court, you have a half a dozen. You have a half a dozen of rotten eggs. Ever since Trump, what they sent out has a big, big odor that gags you. And how many times has the rich changed their will since Trump's been in a year and a half? Love y'all.
3: Love you. Thank you very much, Betty. Thank you very much for that. Okay, let me go ahead and play a candidate that sees things the way they should. I may have to cut this one a little short because I didn't have time to edit anything out. So I may have to cut it short if I hear something that I know I need to cut out. So here we go. Welcome to another edition of Politics Done Right. I'm Egberto Willis, your

0: But then I said, but we have to remember that Texas elected Paxton three times, Texas elected Donald Trump multiple times. We have to change the paradigm. So as we are excited to note that we're going to win, we have to put people out there that are demonstrating the Texas values to ensure we win. Deanna, what makes you the Democrat that's going to win 71?
1: I also, not just that I'm going to win 71, but I want to give all the Democrats and progressives out there hope, because I think there's something different about this year. Mm-hmm. And I want to tell y'all what's going on in rural Texas, because I know sometimes
0: you're in rural Texas.
1: I am in
0: it's
1: rural
0: Abilene,
1: Texas.
0: Rural Texas.
1: District 71 is so red, you can see it.
0: I need to interrupt
1: space.
0: You a second.
1: Yeah.
0: I want to say kudos and thank you. One of the things I've been pushing is that we must address rural
1: yes,
0: Texas.
1: We do.
0: The platform is yours.
1: Yeah. So out in rural Texas, everybody's forgotten about mm-hmm. us. Not just the Democrats. The Republicans are like, we're going to win, so we don't have to have a party infrastructure. Let's just run a candidate and throw money at it.
0: Right.
1: So they don't have an infrastructure. And the Democrats essentially were like, we can't compete.
0: Right.
1: Then the essentially billionaire and elitist class moved in, put a bunch of data centers in our backyard.
0: Right.
1: They defunded all the windmills that were already in our backyard. And so now landowners are just dumping all this windmill equipment.
0: Wait, let me stop. Are you saying a lot of the windmills that were out there in Abilene are shut down beyond, even though they're still functional?
1: Yeah, they couldn't use the subsidies they needed for the data centers mm-hmm. are the same. It's the same money. And so that you can't do both in Texas.
0: Right.
1: Apparently, we can't walk and chew gum. We can't fund public schools. We can't do anything because the data centers, all these billionaires, they
0: but
1: need
0: more
1: money.
0: But of course, we're sitting on a surplus in Texas.
1: Exactly. But we're still giving billionaires 85% tax abatements
0: right.
1: in rural areas so that they will come, because their business model just doesn't work if we can't give them these 85% tax abatements. And for me, I'm saying if you need an 85% tax abatement, your business model does not work. And I'm one of the only people that's willing to stand up to them, because I didn't take their money. So I don't have to bow down to our corporate overlords because I didn't take their money. And so somebody's got to stand up to these guys. I've been organizing since the Arch County has been organizing since they started coming out here. And then all of a sudden, they start screwing over farmers. We have people that show up in Haskell, Texas, to generational farms in Stand Your Ground, Texas, and that people have owned that land and farmed that land and worked that land for hundreds of years, and say, hey, this is the map of your land. We need this part of it. You can rent it to it. You can sell it to us, or we're going to fight you in court for it. So it's your choice. And imagine in Texas, like this whole, every Republican is running on, I'm an eighth generation, ninth generation, 12th generation Texan, but those same nice guy Republicans that are 12th generation Texans, they're letting these billionaires just come in and take Texas farms. The you largest know, farmer in Texas right now is Bill Gates.
0: Oh, really?
1: Yes. The largest farmland owner in Texas is Bill Gates.
0: And it's funny because they only want to be farmland owners because of the tax breaks
1: yes.
0: they can take by naming a piece of land a farm.
1: Yes, that's exactly right. And meanwhile, that dream that so many rural Texans had of owning a small piece of property, working that land, and just that West Texas lifestyle, the old West is dying.
0: Now, I spoke to the SD Senate District 1 candidate, and what I told her was, I hope those of you that are running in the rural areas are giving those farmers permission to vote for you.
1: Yeah.
0: And here's what I mean by that. These guys, they can like you, and they think they can't vote for you because you have the big D next
1: yeah.
0: to your name.
1: Yeah.
0: And that is a big stumbling block. I hope the message is out there to tell these farmers, look, feel free to vote for me, because when you go into that voting booth, your vote is between you, your God, and the machine.
1: Yeah.
0: You can get out of there and say, I didn't vote for that Deanna Luna. And I'd still have voted for Deanna Luna because you know Deanna Luna is
1: yeah.
0: going to protect your interests.
1: You know, and that's actually been my campaign strategy. We all have a lifetime of connections.
0: Right.
1: And it's been touching base with all those people. My graduating class
0: right.
1: rural, you know, Cooper High School that I went with, going, hey, class of 2003, I'm one of you. You knew me. We grew up together.
0: Right.
1: You know my values. You know who I am. I'm coming. I'm going to fight for you. I'm fighting for our public schools, the public school heritage that we

0: grew up with doesn't exist anymore because
1: Right.
0: they defunded our schools.
1: Right.
0: And it's just having all these people that co-sign off of you. So when you grew up in rural Texas, like touching base with, like, right now we have a Let Us Breathe movement, and the founder of Let Us Breathe, like, I know her. She's in my mom group, you
1: Right.
0: know, like we're raising kids in the same community and on the same side of town, touching base with like my Latino community and also Republicans
1: Right.
0: who a lot of people in West Texas and in rural Texas are raised Republican, but most of them don't vote. They're just Republican and like
1: Because
0: non-voting.
1: it's a culture thing.
0: Yes. And being like, I was also raised in that same culture and community, but I can't sign off on what the Republicans are doing. I can't sign off on no bid contracts. I can't sign off on coming into our independent school district. This party of small government is using their big government power by coming into small independent school districts and taking over. And for a party that believes in small government, that doesn't sound like small government
1: Well,
0: to me.
1: additionally, even the policies that they're passed are
0: Yeah.
1: you are paying for it because your school pays property taxes and all these other taxes that go into the school
0: Yes.
1: district. And when they created voucher programs, hey, in Abilene, do you have any private schools or enough private schools for folks to use those vouchers to go to? You don't.
0: No, let me tell you what's actually happening with that. What's happening is that a lot of people with special needs children are being convinced to pull their kids out of public school because this charter school could better meet the needs of like autistic children, or they
1: Right.
0: just want them in other programs, even though the independent school district actually does have better
1: Right.
0: programs. But the paraprofessionals that work for the independent school district still have to manage those cases. They still have to do all of those things, and we're not paying our paraprofessionals
1: Right.
0: nearly enough. Teachers got a raise, but none of those other hourly workers in the state of Texas got a raise. It didn't give us the budget for that. And so schools work better when there's a lot of adults around there to watch these kids, to make sure that they're safe, to make sure that they're okay. So not just our teachers needed that raise wage, but also everybody else who makes the school
1: Right.
0: system work. And those people are being stressed so much because of this voucher scam. They still have to work for those kids that are being pulled out, and that
1: Right.
0: money that's being pulled out of public schools, they still have to work for those
1: They
0: kids.
1: still have to work, and again, the public education has been proven to be better, no matter how skewed one wants to create a statistic that
0: Yeah.
1: says otherwise.
0: Yeah. No, so I grew up as a freelance kid. And back then, you had to do the paperwork. And my mom es inmigrantes de Mexico, and she didn't know how to do the paperwork. And I remember that deadline would pass every year, and I'd be too embarrassed to like tell my mom, like, Mom, necesitas que hacer el papeleo, o no puedo,
1: No lo puede hacer, claro.
0: o no puedo comer. So I just wouldn't tell her because I'd get so embarrassed, and I would wait for like the counselor. But that deadline would pass, and back then, what would happen, because we didn't have universal school lunch, so I would go through the line. The way that I know that it had lapsed was they would take my tray and they would dump it in a trash can right in
1: Whoa,
0: front of
1: whoa,
0: your
1: whoa, whoa,
0: class
1: whoa,
0: mates.
1: whoa. They
0: Yeah.
1: did that to you when you were in
0: They would do
1: school.
0: it to everybody who did it, couldn't afford your lunch. And then they would hand you a cheese sandwich. So this food that was perfectly good food, they would dump it in the trash can and they would hand you a cheese
1: And they'll
0: sandwich.
1: make everybody see that they're dumping it into the
0: Yes.
1: trash
0: Yes.
1: can.
0: And they're like, oh, this poor person can't afford this food. Let's jump in the trash can and give them a cheese sandwich. And then so I got to the point where if I wasn't sure if my mom had done the paperwork, I would go and like I would just say, oh, I'm not hungry today, and I would just go sit down because I didn't want to deal with the embarrassment.
1: Right.
0: And for a long time now, Abilene has been able to have a universal free lunch program. So it doesn't matter who you are, doesn't matter if your parents can fill out the paperwork, doesn't matter any of it, you're gonna get a free lunch. You're gonna get
1: And
0: a hot
1: y'all work
0: breakfast.
1: towards that.
0: Yes. And right now those programs are vulnerable because of all of the cuts to public education and public education grants, those programs. And I refuse to let another child be embarrassed by these. Why are we punishing children? You know what I mean? Like
1: It
0: the
1: is
0: most
1: sad.
0: vulnerable in our population, you're going to embarrass them and shame them because they can't pay for their lunch.
1: You know what? That is why it is so important for people of the neighborhood, the area, to run. And I am sure if you can get your message out, if you can get your message out, just about everybody is going to want to vote for you.
0: Yeah, thank you.
1: Mira, te voy a
0: Thank you.
1: decir, eres lo que está buscando el lugar ese.
0: Gracias. 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
0: Y
1: Pues te
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0: Gracias.
1: Muchas gracias por estar aquí y estar hablando con Politics Done Right. Thank you so kindly for having been here and speaking to Politics Done Right.
0: Thank you for having me.
1: Thank you. All right, that story that she told about what they did to her when she couldn't afford her lunch, that is conservative economic policy. That is conservative governance. And I'm coming to you, Kathy, and for you, Lee DeBeercat, to tell me church bashing isn't good. I don't ever church bash. I just tell the truth. And for every evangelical church supporting folks on the right that are harming kids, that supported Doge, that caused the murder of over 750,000 kids around the world, please don't dare ever tell me something like, please don't church bashing. I just tell the truth. And if a church is professing or supporting evil, that also needs to be placed out or pointed out. Kathy, line number one. Kathy, are you there? Okay, Kathy, are you there? All right, let's put Kathy on hold and go to Richard. Richard, line number two.
2: Thanks. Yeah, thank you, Egberto. I just woke up, so I hope I'm not getting off topic here, but there's something that I need to ask your opinion of. We were delegates, my wife and I went down to Corpus Christi, and you know who is suspiciously absent?
1: Who?
2: Is Jasmine Crockett. Jasmine Crockett, she's no-show. What is the deal with her and Tallarico? Can you give me some insight? I can't speculate. I just want you to.
1: Well, let me. I don't need to speculate because I know exactly what's happening, but I'm not willing to discuss that because I refuse to create the animosity that we don't need in our politics right now. So when you and I meet, I'll just sort of discuss that with you. But it is something that we have to be very careful of, especially in a politics like now, Richard. So right now I'm keeping, as far as the direction that I'm taking the program and what I'm doing with kids, I mean with our followers and etc., it's pointed out we have to keep our eye on the ball. You and I will speak about that some other time. All right.
2: Fair enough. Thank you, Alberto.
1: Thank you, Richard. You have a wonderful rest of your day. Man, I so mismanaged the program today. It ain't funny. I have two other videos to show, but I'll one with what Deanna Luna told me about the press. I'll just tell you about that. And the other one with Lindsay Upson, which was a great interview, but it's 11 minutes and we don't have the time. So what I'll tell you is about a little bit about the other portion of that interview that I did with Deanna. She did an interview in Abilene with the station there. And they played it at a time when nobody could see it, or they thought nobody would see it. Well, it went viral on the internet. And when it went viral, it upset the powers that be in the area. And she had some other interviews scheduled, and they called and canceled every single interview and said that they were not doing political interviews anymore. This was after her interview went viral. And then she saw her opponent on TV several times thereafter. So it was, she was very excited to come and speak to somebody in media that would allow her to get, to help her get what she wants to talk about out. And of course, her opponent is also welcome to talk to Politics Done Right. I doubt that they are interested in doing so, but she was pretty much banned off of the air in her area because her message was actually getting traction. Think about that. Think about that. John points out that is just another reason that corporate media cannot be trusted. Exactly. And that is why independent media, folks, is so important. All those politicians that I said that I stood and spoke to, one after the other, and I have
3: probably 30 or so of them in from the state of Texas to national and everywhere else. Their voices, for all practical purposes, are being silenced, and only independent media will be there to point that out and get their message out. We're close to the end of the program, so I want to pass it on to my brother in the studio, Jack.
4: Well, down in League City, I think my comment would be, they're setting up basically an authoritarian or autocratic government style down there as America's kind of being taken over by authoritarianism. So, authoritarianism is something that it's a sword that cuts both ways. You know, it gets the people what they want, but it ends up, it can turn on them and rip them to shreds too. Because, the blowback from this is going to be, pretty, I think the Democrats are just going to blow back, and go against this so hard that, the authoritarians are going to lose their grip.
3: Let me tell
4: this
3: you.
4: This is what I'm hoping. This is what
3: no,
4: I'm
3: no,
4: hoping.
3: It's not a hope. Let me just tell you right there, Jack. It's not a hope. This is not about hoping. And what I am starting to see, not only in the convention that I went to in Corpus Christi, not only at the conference I went to in Philly, is that the activists are on fire, in that they are going out to do the work. That's why Donald Trump so badly wants to pass the SAVE Act, because he wants to try like hell. You know, they're going to lose, and they're going to lose big, and they just want to minimize what they lose. And that's what the SAVE Act is all about. And he's trying everything. We're going to talk about that today as well, but the program was just too long. Again, that's what the SAVE Act is about. We got to get out of here, folks. Sorry about that. Love you all. And I mean that from the depths of my heart. We'll continue this mañana, tomorrow. You can find me at, or rather, you can email me directly, kpft@politicsandright.com, kpft@politicsandright.com. 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You can also reach me in many other ways. Thank you so kindly for your ears. My name is Egberto Willis. This is Politics Unright. And you guys know how I end this, baby. I am what?
5: 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As I See It, Class Warfare, the Only Resort to Right-Wing Doom. It's Worth It, How to Talk to Your Right-Wing Relatives, Friends, and Neighbors, and other books written by Egberto Willis.

0: Welcome to Politics Done Right. I am your host, Egberto Willis. This is a progressive program that will take the mystery out of...
1: This is Robin Collier, President of Cultural Energy. 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

0: 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I'm Ian Masters, and today we'll examine a number of stories and issues in the news. We'll begin with today's 6-3 Supreme Court ruling upholding birthright citizenship under the 14th Amendment based on the 1898 landmark ruling in U.S. versus Wong Kim Ark, who was born in San Francisco, but upon returning from a trip to China, was denied entry under the Chinese Exclusion Act. Joining us is Mei Nai, Professor of History and Lung Family Professor of Asian American Studies at Columbia University, a legal and political historian interested in questions of immigration, citizenship, and nationalism. She's the author of Impossible Subjects, Illegal Aliens and the Making of Modern America, and her latest book is The Chinese Question, The Gold Rushes and Global Politics. Then we'll look into Trump's claim that there are no limits to his power and he is more powerful than the mass murderers he admires, Hitler, Stalin, Mao, Genghis Khan, and Napoleon. Joining us is James Zarin, a former federal prosecutor in the Southern District of New York and the host of the critically acclaimed television talk show Conversations with Jim Zarin, which airs on PBS. He's the author of Supremely Partisan, How Raw Politics Tips the Scales in the United States Supreme Court, and Plaintiff-in-Chief, a Portrait of Donald Trump in 3,500 Lawsuits. He's a contributing editor at The Washington Monthly, where his latest article we will discuss is Trump Wants to Join the List of Bloodthirsty Dictators He Calls Great Men. Then finally, we'll assess how Trump's malignant narcissism has been supercharged by becoming president for a second time without any adult supervision restraining him to the point his megalomania knows no bounds. But as reality intrudes, will he become more dangerous as he becomes more delusional? Joining us is Dr. Henry Abraham, who has served as the unit chief of the Westboro State Hospital, director of psychiatric research at St. Elizabeth's Hospital in Boston, has also served as a consultant to the National Academy of Sciences and as advisor for several revisions of the Diagnostic Manual of the American Psychiatric Association, a member of Physicians for Social Responsibility and the International Physicians for the Prevention of Nuclear War. He shares in the award of the Nobel Peace Prize and is a signatory to an open letter from leading mental health professionals, a statement of medical concern about the President of the United States. And joining us now is Mei Nai, Professor of History and the Lung Family Professor of Asian American Studies at Columbia University. And her latest book is The Chinese Question, The Gold Rushes and Global Politics. Welcome to Background Briefing, Mei Nai.
1: Nice to be with you again, Ian.
0: Well, thanks for joining us. And today, this 6-3 ruling came down from the Supreme Court upholding birthright citizenship under the 14th Amendment based on the 1898 landmark ruling in U.S. versus Wong Kim Ark, who was born in San Francisco but upon returning from a trip to China was denied entry under the Chinese Exclusion Act. And you're an historian of American immigration law, and the one thing that seems to be the through line here is cruelty over compassion. And now we have a head of DHS, former Senator Mark Wayne Mullen, who proudly is telling us how he did a happy dance when Iran lost in the World Cup. And this is the team that he keeps preventing from staying in the United States. They have to go back to Mexico and come over here to play games. I mean, how stupid is that, May, to insult a whole nation in terms of the Iranian soccer team? They're not the same as those dreadful government, those murdering mullahs. You would think that somebody would understand that what's happening with all these nations coming to the United States in playing this sport, showing this incredible diversity and multiculturalism, that this would be something to celebrate, not to insult your guests. I know this is not exactly what I was planning on talking with you about, but I feel I have to get it off my chest.
1: Well, this administration is no stranger to hating the rest of the world. So it's not surprising at all that they would insult and try to exclude national teams during the World Cup. It's just another incident in their long, long playbook.
0: So one of the stories that you've uncovered or you have caught my attention was this, I guess he was one of the, in the 1950s, was the head of immigration and naturalization, General Joseph Swing. So tell us about him. In other words, we saw what happened in Minneapolis. We saw American citizens gunned down, murdered mercilessly in the streets of Minneapolis. But that's not necessarily an aberration, because this general seemed to take pleasure in rounding up what he called wetbacks and sending them back to perish in the deserts of northern Mexico.
1: President Trump is very fond of citing General Swing for his so-called Operation Wetback, which summarily deported over a million, mostly Mexican farm workers in the border area in the mid-1950s. And so Trump has cited him as a precedent for mass deportations. Now, what they never tell you is that that was not, well, it was cruel, of course. It was cruel and heartless, and done for political reasons, just like Trump's interests lie in the same. But what he doesn't tell you is that the campaign only lasted for about a year, and they could not sustain it. And it was really a big publicity stunt. And after about a year, the number of removals went back down, and it kept going down because the deal that they made with the growers was that they would let so-called wetbacks or so-called illegal migrants come in, and they would legalize them to be legal farm workers. So that's the other thing that Trump has hidden up his sleeve, I think, is a kind of workaround to he'll deport as many people as he can, but then he'll make, deals with the agricultural industry, for example, to give temporary visas to farm workers. So this is all part of a complex song and dance that they're involved in.
0: Well, he's making a deal with the Wisconsin dairy farmers, isn't he?
1: So, they talk about how they're going to remove or deport 10 million people, 13 million people. The most recent number they floated out was 160 million people, which is about half the population of the United States. So it's just pandering to the right wing and the white supremacist base that they have. They cannot deport that many people. They don't have the capacity to do that, but they can deport a lot of people and inflict cruelty and divide families, put people in detention centers or like concentration camps. So they can do a lot of harm. But at the same time, they don't want the economy to tank. And so they'll also make side deals to bring in people or legalize people in certain industries so that work can continue. So what they do then is that they terrorize everybody. Even if they don't deport everybody, they will certainly terrorize everybody because you could be next.
0: So do you think that Trump and Miller, Stephen Miller, the Dark Whisperer, they sort of share this cruelty? They both celebrate it. In other words, it's
1: Of
0: not
1: course.
0: just Miller whispering dark thoughts in Trump's ear. Trump's predisposed to this kind of cruelty, because some time back I spoke with Miles Taylor, who was the chief of staff to the first head of Homeland Security in Trump's first term, Kirstjen Nielsen, and he was in on these meetings in the Oval Office when Trump talked about putting razor blades on the tops of the walls so that the Mexicans would cut their hands, and asking his chief of staff, General Kelly, to have the Marines shoot pregnant Mexican women in the legs when they tried to cross the Rio Grande.
1: Well, Trump is, we've known that Trump is a racist. He's been a racist for his entire adult life and political career. It goes way, way back, and he's unabashed about it. And he's just gotten more and more cruel in his rhetoric and his actions, his proposals. So this is no accident. And he's found a compadre in Stephen Miller, who is also a diehard white supremacist. And Miller's agenda is to get rid of all the immigrants in the United States, especially the people of color.
0: So they must be feeling upset today about the Supreme Court decision on birthright citizenship.
1: Well, of course, yes. Yeah, well, it's a very important decision. It's extremely important because it puts a brake on this war against immigrants that they have been unfolding, and that the Supreme Court has, for the most part, upheld all the attacks on immigrants. So it puts a brake on that, and it's very important because it upholds, as a matter of constitutional principle, that all persons born in the United States are citizens of the United States. And that is very, very important.
0: Well, but you still got three of them, right? Alito, Thomas, and Gorsuch.
1: Yeah.
0: They voted with
1: Kavanaugh
0: Trump.
1: was a hat, right? And Kavanaugh voted with the majority because he said the executive order, Trump's executive order, canceling birthright citizenship, violated the statute on citizenship, but he said it was not a violation of the Constitution. So he left the door open and he called on Congress, actually. He said Congress can pass a law that would prohibit birthright citizenship to the children of undocumented migrants and temporary visitors without violating the 14th Amendment. So what this is their next step is to try to use legislation to accomplish what they could not accomplish today.
0: So Kavanaugh basically showed them the roadmap, that
1: Yeah,
0: the
1: and
0: House.
1: Alito, right. Alito did also, yes.
0: Right. So Mikey Johnson has been told how he can. Fortunately, he doesn't have much of a majority, but the
1: Yeah,
0: executive
1: I don't
0: order.
1: think it can.
0: I was going to say
1: Yeah, I don't think it can pass, yeah.
0: Right, but the executive order was worth noting that Trump's effort to ban birthright citizenship, that was the first thing he did on the first day in office in this second
1: That's
0: term.
1: right. That's right. That's right. The very first thing. Very first thing. And Trump is very fond of executive orders because it means he doesn't have to get involved in legislation, right? Which is messy. It involves compromise and negotiation. It's a long game. He wants to just issue rulings by fiat. And now, if they're going to have to go back to the Congress to try to get this done, I think he's got more sympathy there than, say, 25, 30 years ago. I mean, this is a long-standing effort by right-wingers in the Congress to introduce bills canceling birthright citizenship for undocumented migrants' children. This is not new. This was spearheaded by John Eastman, who we know from January 6 shenanigans, right? So it's always been considered a lunatic fringe. And a crazy idea that has never gotten anywhere in the House. Maybe they could eke out something in the House this time. It's like a different landscape, but I don't think it could ever pass the Senate. So I don't think we're going to see that happen.
0: But the loony right has moved right into the Oval Office, right?
1: Exactly.
0: And
1: Well, and they have more supporters in Congress. The House will do, most of them will do what Trump wants.
0: but do you think that Trump's overt racism, and I mentioned Mark Van Mullen's attacks on the Iranian soccer team during the World Cup, a lot of people are watching the World Cup, and it really is a celebration of diversity. And it's all about, I mean, the one of the stars of the American soccer team is somebody that was born here. He's a beneficiary of birthright citizenship. His
1: That's
0: mother
1: right.
0: was pregnant. She's about to go back to Nigeria, and then she was too pregnant to fly. And he gets born here. And had this decision gone the other way, he would be deported, right?
1: Well, no, it's not retroactive,
0: Oh,
1: but
0: it's not retroactive. Okay.
1: potentially, yes.
0: Right. But I mean, I'm saying that what we're witnessing here, a lot of the people we're watching in these soccer games are immigrants,
1: Of course.
0: and even most of the American team looks like sons of immigrants,
1: Exactly.
0: and yet, why are these people still? I mean, do you think that the country's turning away from the kind of celebration of hatred that accompanied Trump and MAGA? Is it
1: Well,
0: possible that they've just
1: in
0: gone too far, killing people in the streets of Minneapolis?
1: well, they have certainly gone too far. But let me say this, it was never a majority of people who believed all this racist stuff. MAGA was always a minority, a very vocal one, and a very motivated one. And Trump's approvals have gone down even among, his supporters. So the majority of Americans do not subscribe to this outright racism. The majority of Americans actually think immigration is a good thing. But you wouldn't know that with all the noise that comes out of the White House and the MAGA rallies and et cetera. But I do think you have a point, Ian. I think Trump has gone too far. And it's just all around incompetence. The reflecting pool debacle is a perfect metaphor for his entire administration. Incompetent, grift, disregard for the public. It's just too much. And he doesn't have the support that he did a year ago, 2 years ago. So we'll see what happens in November. But here's the thing that's important to note. Why do they hate birthright citizenship so much? It's all about voting. In my view, if you're a citizen, you have the right to vote, and you have the right to hold office, and you have the right not to be banished from the country. So all the things that they have done and are still trying to do of getting rid of immigrants, especially brown people, all of that is undermined by birthright citizenship, right? They can remove all these people, but if their children are citizens, they can vote. And that is the number that they have seen the writing on the wall for several decades, really. And the whole aim of much of this, is on two levels. At one level, it's just crass racism. They just hate people of color. They think this is a white man's country, and it's also a man's country. So that is their white supremacist, misogynist worldview. But at another level, it's very political. They don't want voters. Hispanics are now nearly 20% of the population, and half of them are citizens. Half. And their children, even those born to citizens, as well as pe children born to undocumented immigrants, they are citizens. And so this is the demographic tidal wave that they're trying to stop through both deportations and through canceling birthright citizenship.
0: So, just in closing, of course, the birthright citizenship case, at least the Supreme Court recognized the 14th Amendment and didn't do anything insane and radical, even though three of them wanted to go that way. And Kavanaugh's left the door open for another bite of the apple with the Congress. But still, we shouldn't forget the cruelty that happened just the other day in the Supreme Court's ruling stopping desperate people seeking asylum at the border,
1: Yes.
0: and also kicking out Syrian and Haitians who are here under protective status.
1: That's right. That's right. So that war on immigrants continues.
0: Well, Maynard, I thank you very much for joining us here today.
1: Thank you for having me.
0: And again, I've been speaking with Maynard, who's Professor of History and the Long Family Professor of Asian American Studies at Columbia University, a legal and political historian interested in questions of immigration, citizenship, and nationalism. She's the author of Impossible Subjects, Illegal Aliens and the Making of Modern America. And her latest book is The Chinese Question, The Gold Rushes and Global Politics. We're going to take a brief station break. We're back looking into Trump's claim that there are no limits to his power and that he's more powerful than the mass murderers he admires, Hitler, Stalin, Mao, Genghis Khan, and Napoleon.

0: Welcome back. I'm Ian Masters, and this is Background Briefing, available 24/7 at backgroundbriefing.org. And joining us now, James Zirin, a former federal prosecutor in the Southern District of New York and the host of the critically acclaimed television talk show Conversations with Jim Zirin, which airs on PBS. He's the author of Supremely Partisan, How Raw Politics Tips the Scale in the United States Supreme Court, and Plaintiff in Chief, A Portrait of Donald Trump in 3,500 Lawsuits. And he's a contributing editor at the Washington Monthly. And his latest article at The Hill is Trump wants to join the list of bloodthirsty dictators he calls great men. Welcome to Background Briefing, Jim Zirin.
1: Wonderful to be with you, Ian.
0: Well, thanks for joining us, Jim. And as you point out in your article, Trump recently declared on Axios that there are no limits to his power except, as he said, my own personal morality. And of course, this is a man totally immoral, disreputable, indecent, and immoral. And that's a short list of his qualities. So why I'm struck by your article is that ever since I saw these two authors of this new book, Regime Chains, and New York Times reporters, I couldn't believe what they said in their sit down with Trump. The only time they got to interview him, they sit down to interview him, and he pulls out this piece of paper and says it's from a highly regarded historian. It turns out to be the golfer Gary Player's caddy, and he lists all of these bloodthirsty dictators, and he's the most powerful man in history and in this pantheon of mass murderers. And you've obviously been struck by it too. What does it say about the president of the United States?
1: I think he's totally delusional. I was absolutely astonished that any president of the United States would compare himself to Attila the Hun or Adolf Hitler or Joseph Stalin or Genghis Khan, who murdered millions of people. And that's exactly what he did. It was the only thing that came to my mind was Shakespeare's sonnet, "Shall I compare thee to a summer's day? Shall I compare thee to a bloodthirsty murderer?" And why he would say it, who knows? He said many delusional things in the past, but this one absolutely takes the cake.
0: So apparently his ex-wife Ivana said that he kept a copy of Hitler's Mein Kampf as his bedside reading. Said, what does this reveal about this guy? Doesn't it reveal that we always wonder about why he loves dictators like Putin? But there's no mystery now. If that's how he sees himself and that's where he sees himself in the historical context.
1: Well, he has a will to power. It's grown worse by his delusion that he won the war with Iran, which he in fact lost. The authors of the book said that he came back after making the peace with the Iranians. And he was worse than ever. And he was raving and ranting about his unlimited power. Now, of course, we know he doesn't have unlimited power under the Constitution. But the Supreme Court just today came down with a decision saying he has lots and lots of power. And it's astonishing how he's abusing it and how he's exercising it. And there are many notable examples.
0: So you're referring to yesterday's ruling that came down where the executive branch or the president, in terms of the unitary executive theory, now can basically fire anybody, whether it's the head of the SEC or the Commodities Futures Trading Commission or any government department. And this is, they undid a 90-plus-year-old law that allows the Congress the prerogative of appointing heads of important government agencies who have oversight. So that was a gift from the Supreme Court, upon which, of course, they had already given him total immunity. So doesn't that mean that this guy who's out to make as much money out of his presidency as he can basically now fire the head of the SEC if he doesn't like him and put in a crony? Not that he's already put cronies in all these important positions. I mean, what are these justices on the Supreme Court thinking?
1: Well, thinking that in their view of the Constitution, and this is the conservative majority, the president is granted an awful lot of power. But that power is subject to checks and balances. One example might be the Appropriations Clause. The Congress has the power of the purse, and only they can appropriate funds, which he is then supposed to disperse in accordance with the congressional mandate. Of course, he hasn't done that. There's the most recent article in The Atlantic shows he's taken money from the national parks and used it for the walkway near the White House, where he proclaims that he, in effect, is the greatest president, along with George Washington, the first president. And he trashes Obama, trashes Biden, and he calls Obama Barack Hussein Obama. He trashes Biden and his Sleepy Joe, all the old epithets that he's been hurling at them now for years. It's almost an obsession with him to rubbish his predecessors in the Democratic Party, and also to aggrandize himself. And that's the mentality you're dealing with.
0: But why would the Supreme Court give this particular president even more power than he had? They gave him total immunity from anything he does while he's in office. And then on top of that, they
1: Not
0: give
1: anything,
0: it
1: not anything, but only official acts.
0: official acts, yes. But now he's got power to basically choose and fire at whim anybody that is in charge of any government agency or department.
1: Well, this is a very dangerous ruling because it's not just the SEC. You have a lot of independent agencies that Congress created and intended to be independent of political considerations. And those agencies might deal with the environment, they may deal with health, they may deal with science, they may deal with other areas that involve a great deal of technical expertise. So the Supreme Court says he has the power to appoint the head of that agency, who could be a political crony and a very unwise choice, who has no expertise in the science. And then, if he doesn't like what that person is doing, he could fire him. Or he could appoint someone who has expertise, and if he doesn't like what he's doing, he could fire him as well, for no reason, just for political reasons.
0: Right, but we saw at the State of the Union where he shook hands with John Roberts and the other Supreme Court justices and more or less said, you're doing a good job, but pat him on the back for basically serving his interests.
1: Well, I'm not sure that he would be so affable today because of the birthright citizenship case, where they ruled against him and invalidated his executive order, and also the affirmance of the libel judgment against him by E. Jean Carroll. So they're not in the tank totally for Trump. They just have a view of government that's strikes me as being quite odd in light of the way our constitutional system has developed.
0: But it's as though they don't read the newspapers, they don't follow the news, they don't recognize how Trump is different from all American presidents. He doesn't believe in democracy. Surely they know he attempted a coup back on January the 6th of 2021, and that he's doing everything he can to stay in power. He's making tons of money and monetizing the presidency. I could go on. I mean, don't they know who this guy is? Or are they blind to who he is? Or are they
1: Well,
0: in the, you say they're not in the tank, but you couldn't give power to a more dangerous, disreputable person.
1: it's very dangerous if scientific research is politicized, if NIH grants are politicized, and if they can be rescinded or withheld on political grounds. We're entering a very, very dangerous area where our hopes of conquering diseases such as cancer, heart disease, or Alzheimer's are being seriously impaired by the policies of the present administration. It's a very sad day for the people of the United States, where the government is serving them so badly.
0: So is this then to we conclude that the Supreme Court makes decisions on the law and the future, and they don't take into account who happens to be the president that they're giving enormous powers to?
1: Well, the Supreme Court is a political court, and it's based on their view of the law, and their interpretations of the law, as I said in my book, are supremely partisan. They come from sources that have nothing to do with the Constitution and have nothing to do with cases that have been recently decided. This case on firing an employee of an administrative agency is contrary to a judicial precedent that's 90 years old. But so there's no deference being paid to past decisions, just as there wasn't in Roe v. Wade. And instead, they're kind of making the law as they go along. Liberal justices have been criticized for judicial legislation and making their own law. Roosevelt criticized conservative justices for judicial legislation. But you're watching judicial legislation in front of you. But never before has there been such a judicial healing benediction for outsized executive power exhibited by the President of the United States.
0: So here's a president who admires all of these great murders in history. And as you point out, Attila the Hun killed more than 160,000 people, Genghis Khan between 40 and 60 million people, Napoleon over 6 million, Joseph Stalin over 20 million, Mao about 30 million, Hitler 17 million, including 6 million Jews murdered in the death camps. This is who Trump admires, and he feels he's even more powerful than them. So he's got the nuclear codes. He could kill more people than all of those despots in history combined.
1: Well, that's probably right, except look what he did in Iran, where he had a chance to use the amazing military power of the United States, superior to that of anyone in the world. He decided not to do so because of political pressure. And he probably, in balance, never should have done it to begin with. But once he did it, the way he waged the war was inconsistent and untenable, and defeat was almost a certainty. And we wind up with the Strait of Hormuz controlled by the Iranians, who are going to get a lot of money out of this, are going to be able to charge tolls and fees, which they never charged before. And they're going to be allowed to develop their nuclear program, which we perhaps damaged, but certainly didn't destroy.
0: So, and meanwhile, of course, he's building all of these monuments to himself. Do you think he understands what a disaster this fair that he's put on the mall? And that I'm assuming that the 4th of July, the 250th birthday of this country coming up on Saturday, will be just as much of a debacle as his fair that he's putting on the mall and his reflecting pool with the green water. And at the same time, he wants to put his face on everything. He wants to put his face on the $250 bill, build the Arc de Triomphe. He spends all his time talking about his ballroom. He's already apparently tearing up the White House lawns. We don't know what he plans there. So This is a president running amok with monuments to himself. At the same time, he's becoming more and more of a joke. Do you think reality is going to intrude? Do you think he recognizes that everything he touches is not gold?
1: Well, no, because that's not the nature of the beast. And remember, he has tremendous support among the MAGAs. Senators like Tommy Tuberville say, well, we have to trust in Donald Trump. They view him as having powers that are quite outlandish and outsized and quite extraordinary. But it's just amazing that a president who should, if he wants to be an egomaniac, in the past he's likened himself to Jesus Christ. He's said he's a king. When King Charles came over, he published an image on the Truth Social of the two of them, and the caption was two kings, and then there was an emoji of a crown. So he's just totally delusional. And instead of likening himself to someone who said, love thy neighbor, and someone said, blessed are the meek, he's instead analogizing himself to cold, brutal, determined criminal killers in history.
0: Well, Jim Zarin, I thank you very much for joining us here today.
1: Well, it's a very solemn day, I think, for the United States because of these developments.
0: Indeed. And again, I've been speaking with James Zarin, a former federal prosecutor in the Southern District of New York and the host of the critically acclaimed television talk show Conversations with Jim Zarin, which airs on PBS. He's the author of Supremely Partisan, How Raw Politics Tips the Scale in the United States Supreme Court, and Plaintiff-in-Chief, a Portrait of Donald Trump in 3,500 Lawsuits. And he's a contributing editor at the Washington Monthly, and he has an article at The Hill, Trump Wants to Join the List of Bloodthirsty Dictators He Calls Great Men. We're going to take a brief station break. We're back with an assessment of how Trump's malignant narcissism has been supercharged by becoming president for a second time without any adult supervision restraining him, to the point his megalomania knows no bounds. But as reality intrudes, will he become more dangerous as he becomes more delusional?

0: Welcome back. I'm Ian Masters, and this is Background Briefing, available 24/7 at backgroundbriefing.org. And joining us now, Dr. Henry Abraham, who has served as the unit chief of the Westboro State Hospital, director of psychiatric research at the St. Elizabeth's Hospital in Boston, who's also served as a consultant to the National Academy of Sciences and an advisor for several revisions of the Diagnostic Manual of the American Psychiatric Association. He's a member of Physicians for Social Responsibility and the International Physicians for the Prevention of Nuclear War, and he shared in the award of the Nobel Prize and is a signatory of an open letter from leading mental health professionals, a statement of medical concern about the President of the United States. Welcome to Background Briefing, Dr. Henry Abraham.
1: Thank you, Ian.
0: So in the preceding segment, Henry, we talked about Trump's recent claim that there are no limits to his power and that he's more powerful than the mass murderers. He admires Hitler, Stalin, Mao, Genghis Khan, and Napoleon. He told that to the authors of this new book, Regime Change. That in itself is incredibly frightening, that a president of the United States would basically want to join the list of bloodthirsty dictators, mass murderers he calls great men.
1: It does take your breath away.
0: So a while back I was speaking with Dr. Ben

0: of, and it turned into opportunity, a string of personal, financial, moral, and political failures is a bit breathtaking. I think it's if he has any claim to fame, it's that. What a reversal of fortune to be lying in the dark alleys about Stormy Daniels and slipping her money and all this terrible, terrible stuff of great moral failure, and to parlay himself into a victim and deny that he had lost the election in 2020, and to parlay that into another term of presidency is truly amazing. But it goes back to Abraham Lincoln's basic idea that you could fool all of the people some of the time and some of the people all of the time, but you can't fool all of the people all of the time. And I think that's where we are in Trump's point in evolutionary history. I think people are beginning to not be fooled all of the time.
1: Well, you have to admit, though, Henry, that it's pretty amazing that this guy, through sheer willpower, can rewrite history and re-engineer reality by getting so many people in this country convinced that he won an election that he lost, and also that millions of illegals vote regularly, and therefore you have to pass the Save America Act. Which
0: Oh
1: of
0: my
1: course,
0: goodness.
1: is a voter suppression act designed to disenfranchise Democrats. So that's his main focus at the moment, and we should all be focusing on it. So when you say that maybe people are waking up finally, this guy has amazing willpower, and he's managed to convince people, a lot of people in this country, on two big lies: one, that he won the 2020 election, and two, that somehow elections are rigged and millions of illegals vote in this country.
0: Well, they're certainly on the surface they appear to be lies. They could also be delusions. I tend to opt for the latter explanation. He's stuck to this 2020 so-called lie day in and day out, and it does have all it fills the diagnostic criteria for a delusion. That is, any fixed false belief that has clung to over an extended period of time in the face of overwhelming contradictory evidence. That's a delusion. And so is it just a lie? He lies with fluidity, but this is not a fluid lie. This is a stable lie that has elements of delusion about it. Now, is it a lie? It could be. Is it a delusion? Well, it could be. Each one of those offers a very different diagnostic handle on what's going on here. And unfortunately, we're not in a position to come to firm diagnoses because he hasn't really laid all the cards on the table. He's just laid, 10,000 of them on the table by sticking his face in front of every camera on Earth. What is to be done? I think that's the real question. And certainly that he lost the 2020 election, or that there are tens of thousands of illegal people voting, that can be disproven and rebutted, it's not so easy to do that. There was a recent survey by the CBS YouGov people who talked about the SAVE Act, which I consider to be the Save Donald Trump's Behind Act. That's what it is, because what he's trying to do is to suppress vote. And let me amend what you said. It's not simply trying to suppress Democratic vote. It's designed to suppress black votes and women's votes. It's Trump's contribution to Sharia law that women shouldn't be voting. because it's it would the SAVE Act would make it doubly hard for women to vote if they were married, because then they would have to prove that their birth certificate was, one name, and their marriage.

0: certificate was another. They'd be spending all their time in City Hall trying to get documentation just to vote. It's obviously crazy, but it's more than crazy. It's evil because it essentially is striking at the heart of democracy through some bureaucratic manipulation. And and there are people in the House who are breathing new life into the SAVE Act as we speak. Representative Luna from Florida is trying to squeeze the SAVE Act and into the Defense Act.
1: Right.
0: We need defense. We need to have a bill put through, and she's trying to, make it part of the defense appropriation. Well, this is really evil stuff, and the people need to know about it, and they need to, write to the congressman of their zip code, their own congressman, and say, this is wrong. The SAVE Act is a fraud. It shouldn't be voted for.
1: So, in terms of Trump, though. Since he's a reality TV guy and reality is obviously intruding on him. I mean, the reality, for example, is that he lost the war in Iran that he claims he won on any number of occasions. He keeps claiming he's winning when he
0: Perfect.
1: clearly hasn't. So the question then is, as reality intrudes, will Trump become more dangerous as he becomes more delusional?
0: That's certainly my worry, and in the media world, that's known as a softball. That's pretty easy to hit. Yes, he will become more dangerous because every day there will be yet another news report that the United States, under the leadership of Donald Trump and Pete Hegseth, have lost a war. Have lost a war. Can you imagine the strongest nation on earth militarily just losing a war? Wow, that is breathtaking. And there is some one thing that comes to my mind when we're talking about narcissism that's especially dangerous. Dr. Lee says giving the narcissist power is dangerous. Well, I certainly would agree with that. But you don't have to give the narcissist power to make him dangerous. All you have to do is hurt his feelings. All you have to do is make him feel small. All you have to do is insult him. Here's a quick question. Which specialty in medicine is more likely than not to be murdered by their patients? And the answer, interestingly, is plastic surgeons. The patient comes back and says, "Doctor, I look the same or worse than I did before I came to you." And the doctor says, narcissistically, "Well, you can't make a silk purse out of a sow's ear." Well, say that to a narcissist who's going through plastic surgery, and she reaches into her purse, takes out a gun, and says, "Doctor, here's your payment." That kind of pathological behavior is common in people who suffer from narcissism. So let's translate that into what narcissists like Donald Trump will do. Every day he's going to be told that he's a loser, and it's the last thing in the world he wants. So how is he going to prove that he's not a loser? Well, he's going to be a winner. How can he be a winner? Well, he can use a nuclear weapon. That will win. Well, that's not just an idle fantasy of mine. That's the thought of a lot of people around the world, and certainly my group of mental health experts who wrote Congress and said that very thing. This is a dangerous, dangerous time for a narcissist to be told every day that he's a loser.
1: Right, and all of those mass murderers that he admires, like Hitler, Genghis Khan, Napoleon, Stalin, Mao, etc., who murdered hundreds of millions of people, he has the ability to kill half the planet, right?
0: Absolutely. Oh, well, starting with half the
1: Well,
0: planet. I mean,
1: whatever. We're talking about billions.
0: we're talking about an omnicidal force here. This would be the greatest catastrophe. A general nuclear war would be the greatest catastrophe in the history of humanity. period.
1: So he would be in the pantheon, not that there'd be anybody around to look at the historical record. These mass murders he admired killed hundreds of millions. He kills billions. So, Donald, congratulations.
0: I don't think he plans things out that way. I think an impulsive narcissist like President Trump really goes moment to moment, and he doesn't say, "Well, I'll kill a billion people. That'll put me at the top of the heap." No, I don't think it works out that way. I think he says, "They hurt my feelings. I'm really mad at them. I'm going to teach them a lesson." And so it's a much more primitive thing. His degree of narcissism is so deep that he couldn't formulate the list of dictators and murderers that you described. It was handed to him, and he read the list and he said, "Yeah, that's it. I'm in the same league as Hitler and Mao and Mussolini, but I'm better than those guys, right? I'm better because I have a plane. They couldn't get around. I have a plane." That's what he says in the Swan Book. So he's operating at an even lower level than identifying with the villains of history. When someone says, "Hey, you could be like the villain of history. You could be like Adolf Hitler," he says, "Yeah, that's the ticket. I didn't think of that one."
1: Well, what I find so infuriating and so disappointing, Henry, is that when the what he likes to be in front of the cameras and talk to the press, but they
0: Sure.
1: don't lay a glove on him. They don't prick this bubble of delusion. And he just gets away with saying outrageous stuff and just.
0: Oh, you can't. The first thing you should know, Ian, about working with someone with delusions is that don't try to talk them out of it. That's not, the treatment. The treatment is medication. And I think there is an organic brain disorder that we're dealing with here. Is it incipient dementia? Is it long-standing psychosis? Is it some infectious disease like a tertiary syphilis of the brain? I mean, I don't say that lightly. This is a man who has a complex medical history. He's recently been reviewed by 22 physicians. I hope some of them were infectious disease experts. We just don't know what's going on with this guy, but we do know that he's derailed and dangerous.
1: So, would it help if one of these reporters in these just softball interviews where he's lying through his teeth and spewing these delusions? I mean, he was confronted on Meet the Press a few weeks ago, where she basically said, "No, that's not true." And then he had a hissy fit, stood up, took off his mic, and walked out.
0: Right,
1: So,
0: right. He couldn't handle that, and I don't think it changed his mind. He didn't say, "Oh, she's right. I think I've been deluded all this time." No. That's not going to happen. What's going to happen is that the media and the public, and ultimately even the Republican Party will say, "This is crazy stuff. He's leading us down a path of destruction. We need to do something different." And that's coming. I think the ice floe is breaking up. And
1: But
0: so
1: Henry,
0: I'm optimistic.
1: why does the Supreme Court give him more power? Don't they recognize who this man is? They just gave him more power along with immunity.
0: That's a whole other story. I think to a certain extent, he has a claque of conservative ideologues. Certainly Clarence Thomas and Samuel Alito, these are the kingpins of the right. I mean, Alito was flying essentially anti-patriotic flags in front of his house until he was called on it. This is a member of the Supreme Court. So these are human beings. They have their flaws. Some of them have really deep flaws, and they are not helping the country. Certainly, John Roberts has not helped the country. I think the history of the Roberts Court, when it's finally written, will be one of our more shameful periods of time. Okay, that's what we have. That's not all we have. And so we have, a country of 330 million people, and increasing numbers, they are saying, no, this is wrong. This has to stop.
1: I must say that when I saw that picture at the opening of Obama's center in Chicago, where you had all of the former living presidents standing in a row, and I thought to myself, well, that's what normal looks like. And I'm just wondering whether a lot of people in this country feel the same way, that they're just exhausted by this.
0: Absolutely. Absolutely. I think the most interesting moment in the next few months will be the midterm elections. And now Trump does not believe in the rule of law, and so we can expect him to do illegal things. We can also expect, I hope, the American people to stand up and say, we want to vote. We want to vote in privacy. We want to vote without intimidation. We want to vote our hearts and minds. And I believe at this moment that we are brave enough to do that.
1: Well, from your lips to God's ears, Henry.
0: It's okay in my book.
1: Okay. I thank you for joining us.
0: My pleasure.
1: And again, I've been speaking with Dr. Henry Abraham, a member of Physicians for Social Responsibility and the International Physicians for the Prevention of Nuclear War. He shared in the award of the Nobel Peace Prize and is a signatory of an open letter from leading mental health professionals, a statement of medical concern about the President of the United States. And this has been Background Briefing. I'm Ian Masters, and I'd like to thank producers Graham Fitzgibbon and Asher Price. And if you've missed any of today's program and would like to explore our vast archives, you can visit us at backgroundbriefing.org, where we'll include extended interviews searchable by topic and have made it easy for you to sign up for the daily email updates that provide links to resources, articles, and books discussed on the program. 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

0: This is the Tom Hartman Program.
1: This is the Tom Hartman Program. I'm Alex Lawson, sitting in for Tom. The last caller before we went out called from Florida, expressed some pessimism, he said. And I was like, no, I think, you know, look around. It's fine. It's realism. Things are bleak right now. We're in a time of great adversity. But we only lose when we forget what we're fighting for. And in times of great adversity, that's where solidarity can grow. And oftentimes in the times of greatest adversity, that's when we can have a moment where the scales fall from people's eyes and they see that we can build a better future together, because the power is all with the people and labor creates all wealth. So we have the tools to build the society, the country, and the world that we want. And I'm really excited to bring on our next guest to prove, again, this axiomatic truth that when we come together, when the people stand together, we will always win. Noel D'Amico from the Workers' Circle, welcome to the Tom Hartman Program.
2: Alex, it's so good to be with you. And you said it exactly. We, the people, are the bulwark for our democracy. And the good news that I'm bringing right now to anybody who is feeling despair, and there's a lot to feel upset about, right? But the good news is that, guess what? Last week, we, the people, shut down Alligator Alcatraz.
1: Alligator Alcatraz, which was in Florida. So I hope that our caller can find some joy and some hope in the fact that even in these bleak times of adversity, we can fight great evil. And when we do, we can win. And some things that are broken can't be fixed, but we can always build something new. Oftentimes, it will be better. Tell us about Alligator Alcatraz. I think everyone knows about this infamous, I would say, torture center. I mean, the idea of what they're doing is to create an environment that's so terrible that people will sign papers, do anything to get out of there. Tell us a little bit about Alligator Alcatraz and your organizing to shut it down.
2: Alligator Alcatraz was built in a matter of a week in protected land in the Florida Everglades by Governor Ron DeSantis and the Trump administration. Alligator Alcatraz was named by Florida's attorney general very deliberately as an act of terror. The name is cruel, and the name worked, frankly, but it worked also in another way. People all across the nation were disgusted and horrified by what was being built. So what was built in the Florida Everglades? A tent camp where men were kept, 32 to a cage, overflowing toilets, food ridden with maggots, denial of medical care and medicine, shackling repeatedly, solitary confinement, which included a torture box. So Alex, you're right, it is torturous. And in that torture box, which was documented by Amnesty International, a 2x2 box into which people would be shackled, wrists to waist to ankles, put into this box, pushed out into the hot Florida weather, rain or shine, without mosquito protection, without food, without water, without the ability to relieve themselves. Their bottom ankle shackle would be staked into the ground, and they would be left there 6, 8, 10 hours. I want you to imagine being crouched over for that amount of time, unable to move. That's just one example of torture at Alligator Alcatraz. And in fact, the box that was used there is similar to boxes that are used at Guantanamo. Alligator Alcatraz is not a typical detention center. And we know how horrible conditions are in typical detention centers. For goodness sake, the people who are detained in Delaney, in Adelanto, have been on hunger strike, right? For so many abuses going on. And since the Trump administration came back into power, more than 48 people have died in regular detention centers. So they are obscene, horrible, cruel, human rights abusing places. However, Alligator Alcatraz was something new. It was built on a 287G agreement with the state, which put the state in charge, so to speak. This is the subject of a lawsuit of what went on at Alligator Alcatraz. The state built this camp very rapidly. It then contracted out a lot of sweetheart deals to MAGA donors who may or may not have had any experience in what they were contracting for. So there's a lot of money being made. And then the abuses began. First, the human rights abuses I just mentioned, but also the abuse of due process. Unlike other detention centers, even until the day it closed, lawyers had to make an appointment 24 hours in advance before showing up. That's not the case in other places. When Alligator Alcatraz opened, people who were detained there essentially were in a black site. They were not registered on the ICE detainee locator, making them impossible to find for their attorneys or their loved ones. No visitation is permitted inside Alligator Alcatraz. So families watch and wait in anguish to find out how their loved ones are doing. And the answer is they treated people with contempt, with cruelty, and it was unmitigated from July 2nd when it opened until the day it closed last Friday.
1: Last Friday is the day that we celebrate as the beginning of a process of accountability that will not end until all of those who took part in creating an American torture center to perpetrate harm on the people in this country and to terrorize everyone are held to account. Because one thing that we've learned is that if you don't hold evil to account, it will come back again and again and again. But history also shows us that we can hold evil to account, that when we see clearly, when the scales fall from our eyes and we see clearly what's going on, standing together, the people can hold evil to account. Talk about the organizing that led to the closure of Alligator Alcatraz, please.
2: Absolutely. The organizing that led to the closure of Alligator Alcatraz was organizing of ordinary people by ordinary people. We didn't have any fancy lawmakers or lawyers down there, just regular folks. In July, the worker circle got a few people that I knew that lived in South Florida on a Zoom call. And I said, I'd like us to start weekly vigils down at Alligator Alcatraz. And you can imagine, I mean, for folks who don't know where it was in the Everglades, the nearest population centers are Miami and Naples. Each of them at least an hour and a half one way drive. Okay, so it's really out there. So there's mosquitoes, there's alligators, there's everything out there. There are also people who live in the Everglades, namely the Miccosukee people, the Red Earth Nation, and they welcomed us to come. And so we started vigils on August the 3rd, 2025. So we got there, down there, and we began to hold freedom vigils beginning August the 3rd, 2025. And the groups that supported these on the ground included civic organizations, faith groups, immigrant groups, veterans groups, students. And we were out there consecutive weeks, 47 consecutive weeks, anywhere from 100 to 300 people in the heart of the Everglades, 47 weeks. What were we doing? We were shining a light on these abuses that this administration and Florida's administration wanted shrouded in darkness. We were building relationships. First and foremost, this vigil was about saying to anybody who is detained, any family member in anguish, anyone who is afraid, you are not alone. We will fight this together. And that's what we did. And from these vigils, which are truly a human rights strategy for building relationships, building power, And then they serve as a springboard. So the springboard was this. We brought family members whose loved ones were detained to testify up at the Kristi Noem hearing at the Senate Judiciary Committee in March. Our testimony on the record led to a Senate investigation by Senators Durbin and Ossoff into the use of tortured alligator Alcatraz. What else did this generate? Incredible people power. People began writing, calling their lawmakers at all levels. They wrote op-eds. They wrote letters to the editor. They talked to their neighbors. What's the third thing that this vigil generated? It generated a sense of pluralism. This is a wide, wide range of groups that were out there and individuals. We had Republicans out there. We had Democrats out there. We had water voters. Florida people know what I'm talking about. We had independents out there. We had people under the banner of our constitutional rights and common human decency, and we kept at it until we made this center politically toxic, so toxic that it couldn't withstand the heat, so to speak. Now, the next steps on this, of course, is that people didn't just vanish from Alligator Alcatraz, although some have. We're still looking for many people who were in that detention center, were deported or disappeared. We don't know where they are now. But these people who were in there at the end have been transferred or deported. And so it's very important. This is not the end, not by any means. But what it is a decisive victory in an ongoing battle. A decisive victory in an ongoing battle. So now one thing that Alligator Alcatraz catalyzed were freedom vigils across the country. And the Worker Circle is working with community-based groups all across the country to raise up freedom vigils. There's one going on in Leavenworth, Kansas. There's one in Pompano Beach at Broward Transitional Center. There's one at the Processing Center in Chantilly, Virginia. They're all across the country, and people can go to freedomvigils.org to find out where they are or start one in their own community.
1: Noelle, thank you so much. Thank you so much for everything that you've done and reminding people of the axiomatic truth that all power comes from the people. And when we stand together, we can defeat even the greatest of evils. Thank you so much for joining us here.
2: You're so very welcome.
1: And I'm really happy to be joined by one of the best thinkers out there on progressive politics and analysis on what's going on. And I want to talk to Nicole Sandler about the Supreme Court. Nicole Sandler, host of the Nicole Sandler Show. Thank you for joining us on the Tom Hartman program.
3: That's my pleasure. Hey, Alex, how are you doing?
1: Good. How are you?
3: Good. I'm surprisingly in a good mood after seeing what happened. I was prepared for much worse.
1: I think that the vote by mail decision is really important. I think the court is incredibly predictable by the fact that you can just say what is good for corporations is actually what's going to drive the rulings, which is why I think that maybe they also believe in democracy just a little bit, not a lot, but just a little bit. Or do you think that restricting voting is still in serving the corporate interests? Or do you think they're hearing the people on that?
3: Well, I think it's some of both. Look, they always have, you know, at least the majority of the court, unfortunately, has Trump in mind. I mean, he's the audience of one that for whatever reason, they want to please. Look, he's a lame duck and his poll numbers are in the crapper. He's not doing well. I don't know why they're so insistent on helping him unless it's a physical threat. That always stays with me in some way. I think they are afraid of him, and for good reason. He's got 1,600 goons that he pardoned and has given them, you know, carte blanche to go and do his bidding or what they think his bidding is. There's that. But look, the fact that they said that they will take ballots that were postmarked before Election Day as long as, you know, within a certain time frame, even if they arrived after Election Day. That's how it works with bills, isn't it? To single out voters and say, we won't take your ballot as long as it was postmarked before midnight on Election Day. That might be the only instance in which they will not. Is that making sense? That they won't take it. And, you know, it's blatantly unfair.
1: And I think that we've seen now a lower court also say, look, the way that voting is handled is the states get to decide. We don't have a federal voting system in this country.
3: Right.
1: And Donald Trump, much to his chagrin, as a caller pointed out, you know, when asked what him and Putin were talking about when they were in the back of the beast, when they met with no one else around, it was about voting. And it was Putin saying, you know, you got to get control of the voting. And so you see Donald Trump and the Republicans doing everything they can to get control of the voting. And what control means is they want to create a situation where only they can win, even when their poll numbers and everything they're doing are so unpopular that there's no way they could win in a fair and free election. So they're trying to cheat and make it an unfair and not free election.
3: Right. Well, that's what they do with everything. Donald Trump thinks he can just lie, and this is nothing new, lie with impunity about anything and everything, and say, look, in the case of the vote by mail, he says, we're the only, you know, the only country that does this. Well, no, that's the complete opposite. If you pull up the list, and it's out there, almost every industrialized nation does vote by mail. Or at least a good, I'd say, majority of them. If they stopped it, we would be in the minority. It's like we'd be in among the group of industrialized nations that, for instance, don't provide health care to its citizens. You know, they want to put us in that category with everything. They want to, you know, take us away from the company of our former allies. You know, Trump has isolated us so much. He's basically told our former friends, for pretty much most of our existence as a nation, we don't want you anymore. We'll side with these other people. You know, everything he's doing is ridiculous. And maybe I'm hoping that this court is starting to see we are going to continue as a nation once he's gone.
1: After Trump. Exactly.
3: Right. And we can't tear down everything.
1: Nicole, thank you so much for joining us on the Tom Hartman program. Tell our listeners where they can find you and listen to more of your analysis of what's going on.
3: NicoleSandler.com. And I come on immediately following Tom Hartman, following you today, Alex. It's so great to hear you in for Tom. NicoleSandler.com is the best place to get us. I'm on Substack as well. NicoleSandler.substack.com, and no paywall. So come on over and enjoy.
1: Nicole Sandler, thank you so much for joining us on the Tom Hartman program. I'm Alex Lawson, filling in for Tom, and we will be right back after this break.
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4: Our book today is The Women's Suffrage Movement, edited by Sally Roche Wagner. It is a collection of essays by a whole variety of people, from Gloria Steinem to, you know, onward. This is from the foreword. With the women's suffrage movement, Sally Roche Wagner has given us a unique gift, the real words and actions, writings and debates of white and black women who fought for over a century to gain an identity as free human beings and citizens. For most of those years, black women were legally owned as chattel, forced to work and to suffer the unique punishment of giving birth to children who were also enslaved. White women were not as restricted and endangered as African women or men, but as the daughters and wives of white men, they were also legal chattel with no right to leave their homes, disobey orders, profit from their own work, speak in public, have custody of their own children, own property without a guardian, or affect the patriarchal laws that governed their lives. Even many white men who fought against slavery supported the subordinate position of their wives and daughters. When Susan B. Anthony, an abolitionist and a suffragist, sheltered not only runaway slaves, but white wives escaping violent husbands, male abolitionist allies warned her that she was going too far. As Frederick Douglass, a freed slave, abolitionist, and suffragist himself, wrote in his autobiography, "When the true history of the anti-slavery cause shall be written, women will occupy a large space in its pages, for the cause of the slave has been peculiarly women's cause." And this despite the fact that many white women, especially not only in the South, aided and abetted black slavery and accepted their own subordinate position as natural. A century later, Gunnar Myrdal would explain in his landmark study of slavery that enslaved African women and men brought to these shores had been given the legal status of wives as the nearest and most natural analogy to the status of slaves. As he added, quote, "The parallel between women and Negroes is the deepest truth of American life, for together they form the unpaid or underpaid labor on which America runs," end quote. Wagner takes us into the rooms, writings, and discussions where white and black women and black men, all fighting for legal personhood and full citizenship, were both a miracle of shared purpose, despite all the lethal forces keeping them apart, and a tragedy of division that echoes in the need for intersectionality and inclusion in this day. Even the lynching of black men, crimes designed to maintain the racial order after the Civil War, was most often justified by proximity to white women, however imaginary or freely chosen. This tells us how dangerous and brave was the Coalition for Universal Adult Suffrage that you will read about here. It also reveals the betrayal when white men split the coalition apart by offering the vote to black men first, only to then limit their votes with poll taxes, impossible literacy tests, and violence. Yet despite this tragic division, and despite being labeled as varying degrees of non-human, this fractious rebellion and fragile coalition did eventually succeed in gaining citizenship for the majority of people in this country. Wagner brings us these imperfect and hopeful rebellions of the past as they happened, complete with divisions and debates, and a long organizational disagreement among suffragists about whether to seek the vote by federal amendment or state by state. She doesn't attempt to prove a thesis or to explain mistakes or to excuse destructive divisions. Other than the first and last chapters, each one with a very specific purpose, she doesn't insert herself at all. Instead, she allows us to witness the words and acts, dreams and disappointments, victories and defeats, visionary ideas and tactical errors of people fighting a battle that laid the basis for our continuing movement against hierarchies based on race and gender. It is this faithfulness to the past that allows us to learn lessons for changes in the present. In 30 years or so, this will no longer be a majority white country. It will better reflect the diversity that has always been its strength and its promise. Indeed, the first generation that is majority babies of color has already been born, and public opinion polls already show that the majority of Americans no longer support divisions by race or by gender. Yet there is also a lethal backlash from about a third of the country, including over half of white married women, among often those without a college education, who want to preserve their unearned place in the social and economic hierarchy. That's why these victories and defeats of the past become the best possible lessons and warnings for our present and future. By taking us into the rooms where history happened, Wagner allows us to see the parallels and differences, empathy and estrangements, connections and isolations that can hinder or help our goals now. Almost none of the people we will meet in these pages will live to celebrate the changes they are working for. This should tell us that social justice movements are not a temporary part of our lives. They are our lives. Most of the activists here were not sure that slavery would be abolished or that universal adult suffrage would ever succeed. This should give us humility about what we can predict and also arm us with faith and patience. Few guessed that the legal right to vote would come a half century later for white and black women than for black men, but would be mostly on paper. In the South, where most black Americans live, it would take another century plus an entire civil rights movement to overcome procedural and sometimes lethal barriers to voting. This should make us skeptical about changes that come from the top and that divide us more than empower us. and there are other lessons. And it continues, the women's suffrage movement. It's a collection of essays edited by Sally Roche Wagner.

0: They call it freedom. We call it war.
1: Patrick on YouTube calling from West Virginia. Patrick.
2: What are we going to do when the Republican Party that is in power in the House, the Senate, and the White House, what are we going to do when they throw the middle finger in the air and say, this is for your Constitution? I know when we're going to kick their butt in November, but what happens when they just flat out refuse to walk away?
1: I think Tom has said it very well in the interstitials when he's saying authoritarianism looks unbeatable right up until it's beaten. So the Trump White House has been actively ignoring the Constitution, and then the Congress has abdicated their duty to serve as a check and balance. But the ultimate check and balance on all power is the people, where power comes from. So when they abuse power, it is incumbent on us to use our power, where it comes from, to change the system, fix the system, and build a more perfect union.
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1: 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Bill, you're on the line.
4: The federal government is the creation of 50 sovereign states. The federal government's function is to represent the interests and the will of the 50 states. So it only took me a moment or two to research the fact that not one state formally requested that mail-in ballots be challenged. Not one. Not one state formally requested that we have an act called the SAVE Act restricting voting. Not one. So my question is, who is the federal government working for? Because I tell you who it's not working for, not working for us. I'd love someone to answer that question. Nobody asked for this. Why are we getting this? By the way, it's one man. It's Donald Trump. Donald Trump thinks he gets to ask for any laws or any changes that he wants. Anyway, you get where I'm going. There's no basis for any of the crap that's going on right now.
1: And I knew that you knew the answer to your own question, Bill, so thank you for calling in. And that is the answer, that what we're up against is a slow but fast. It's quite remarkable how fast the authoritarian erosion and destruction of our democratic institutions has happened. And it looks like we are working for the government, and the government is working for the billionaires, but the government is just an expression of the people's power. So once we understand in sufficient numbers, and I'll tell you, I've been around the country, that understanding is there. We've seen it in election after election, that people are not buying what Donald Trump is selling, that people are not buying what Stephen Miller is selling, that people do not want their votes not to be counted. And we just have to continue in this struggle and push and push and push, keep getting the truth out there. Why are we seeing what we're seeing? The billionaires and their avatar in Donald Trump, who is one of their own now. And how did he become one of their own? Corruption. He's using the government to make himself rich, because he believes that if he can become part of this billionaire class, and he has, then he can retain power forever. But the overreach is also a historical fact. Look at it time and time again. The billionaires take everything. They leave nothing for the people. And then in those moments of greatest adversity, when it seems like the future is the bleakest that it could ever be, those are the moments when we dig deep, find that solidarity, find that faith within ourselves, of ourselves, that we can do better than what we've got right now, and we can make the change that we need, because all power comes from the people. All wealth is created by labor, by the people. Thank you so much for your call. I'm going to go to David, KPFK, listening on KPFK from California. Carlos, you're on the air. Go ahead.
5: You mentioned the word chaos as a form of control a little bit ago. And that's exactly what's happening in Venezuela. You see, there are schools of thought to which I subscribe that these earthquakes are artificially created by superior technology as the HAARP antennas in Alaska. In order
1: I'm going to have to actually cut you off there. If you get a journal article that can show seismic activity being controlled by humans, please send it in to me. Otherwise, I'm going to always rely on the scientists who have dedicated their lives to studying things like earthquakes. I'm going to go to Rachel, watching on YouTube, calling from Massachusetts. Rachel, you're on the line.
6: Oh, hey, Alex, can you hear me okay?
1: I can. Go ahead.
6: Oh, awesome. Well, love your work at Social Security Works, Rachel Cap. Couple things. Shameless plug. After New York City, we can see not all Democrats are created equal. In Massachusetts, we've got a primary coming up September 1st. If you're in Western Mass, vote September 1st for Jeremy Whalen, for congressma.com. And also, speaking of New York City, I'm feeling kind of frustrated in that we, our state Supreme Court just ripped a ballot measure for rent control on a statewide level, claiming that there was some about a religious thing, but it was very clearly the work of real estate lobbyists kind of pushing against. And so, you know, we have pretty high standard of living, and we're kind of a sanctuary state for queer people and in some communities for refugees. And, you know, a place a lot of people would want to live, except it is becoming unaffordable. And this would have been a really big step to combat that. And it's a real setback. So I'm feeling kind of frustrated. The fight isn't over, but...
1: I hear you. And, you know, frustration is part of the struggle, unfortunately. I'm just here to say I know that New York is not Massachusetts, but the victory of the people in New York should give you the hope to try to get over and through, not over, but through that frustration, because the struggle is intergenerational. We keep pushing for the people. Sometimes we lose, but the truth is we generally win, and we win when we are united. So using the, you know, the billionaires being able to defeat one thing, well, then we come at them with another. But the idea of constraining the out of control greed that's driving the affordability crisis is broadly popular, right? This isn't a partisan issue. This is broadly popular. And so it is absolutely an idea whose time has come. They will trot out their economists who can draw all of the lines. I got my master's in policy. I can draw lines too. It's just like the minimum wage, right? They said for years, they're like, oh yeah, if you raise the minimum wage, there's going to be less jobs. They just repeated it over and over. They trot out their economists. And you know what happens when you raise the minimum wage? People's wages go up. Full stop. That's what happens. And so we know that their rhetoric and their propaganda is false. We know that they're not worried about housing units. They're worried about getting hit in their profits. This is the wealthiest country in the history of the world, but very few people believe that because the wealth is so concentrated in the hands of so few that it does not feel like this country is very wealthy at all to millions of people. So we have to use that, crystallize that, focus on. So take that frustration, and I hope I hear it in your voice that I don't have to tell you this, but take that frustration and turn it into action and just keep organizing. And I look forward to when you call in, either when Tom or send me an email, whatever. But when you win, I want to celebrate with you. David on WCPT.
7: Well, thanks, Alex. And it was good that you recited some of those data points, but I actually would correct you on, I think you said we were paying 18% now, and you said that's double what everybody else is paying. When I took financial management about 40 years ago, they talked about a healthy economy, and that a healthy economy would pay 6% in healthcare. And a healthy economy would have no more than 25% of your income for rent, for housing. And when you think that Section 8 got developed a number of years ago, probably 50 years ago, and Section 8 was set at 30%. So they were already sabotaging the poor by making them pay a higher percentage of their income for housing. And then that if it's gotten up to 18% at this point, that's now triple what it should be. So, those are just some interesting data points. What I was going to, what I called about, though, there was some new statistics, or not statistics, there apparently the post office was testifying in Congress yesterday, and they were asked, are you going to deliver ballots in states that have vote by mail? And if I understand right, you know, Tom is based in Oregon. Oregon does vote by mail. And this postal authority that was testifying said that the ballots would not be delivered unless they the state of Oregon or any of the other states transferred their data on voting to Donald Trump and his MAGA lovers. And so even though the SAVE Act is not getting passed by the House or Senate, it's seen as too corrupt. The U.S. Post Office is caving in to Trump, and Oregon, as well as I'm looking at the eight states and D.C. allow all elections to be conducted by mail. California, Colorado, Hawaii, Nevada, Oregon, Utah, Vermont, and Washington State are all by mail, and you will not get your ballots be delivered by the U.S. mail.
1: David,
7: the
1: Postmaster General, thank you so much for your call. Just a couple of thoughts and data points on that. I really appreciate your call. I will say the U.S. does spend 18% on GDP. That's not a 18% of GDP on healthcare. While the OECD average is 9.3%. There is a great study by the Commonwealth Foundation, U.S. healthcare from a global perspective, 2026, if you want to Google it, and you can find just how terrible U.S. healthcare is. So we are far from anything that you would say is healthy in terms of what we pay or what we get in terms of healthcare. The Postmaster General did say that they're going to basically enact or push forward Trump's executive order to try to steal elections, to try to make Republicans into a permanent majority by cheating. But I don't think it's the end of the story. I know it's not the end of the story. There's going to be legal challenges, and we need people in the street raising our voices and making sure that every single vote is counted and matters, and that includes votes by mail. Rob, Free Speech TV from Arizona, you're on the line.
8: You're talking about the billionaire class, and I think we need to refocus and put at the tip of the spear all the finances and money, big money, going into our system. And in order to do that, we need to all speak with one voice. I believe in everything you're

0: focus in on that and make sure that when you have a candidate running, that question is asked. Are you for a constitutional change? And we got to hold them accountable to that. It's because that's a long haul. Changing the Constitution isn't going to happen overnight, but we should make that the first thing out of our mouths when we talk to any of our politicians and elected officials.
1: Rob, thank you so much for the call. And that Constitution, as imperfect as it is, it can be perfected. And that's the most perfect part of the Constitution, is that written into it is a process to make it better and more perfect. And that includes the absolute necessity of getting money out of our politics. Corporations are not people, my friend. Corporations are not people. They are a legal entity that we have given, we, the people who have the power, have allowed to accrue way too much power. The Supreme Court, who ruled that corporations are people, that is a human construct that we have allowed to accrue too much power, that is perpetrating these violences like Alligator Alcatraz onto us. And so when we as a nation, as a people, are faced with a situation where the government is no longer working for the people, it is our duty, it is incumbent on us to change those systems that we built to create a more perfect union that represents the people and not money, not the billionaires. But we can and we must. And so I look forward to taking more of your calls on the Tom Hartman program. We'll be right back.
2: And welcome to the Tom Hartman University Book Club. Today we're reading from Esther Forbes's book, Paul Revere and the World He Lived In. It was actually sent to me in 2010. It's a remarkable book. You'll recall I've talked about how every time our country reboots, it goes through a major transformation. It's the result of, or it follows, an economic crash. Every time we do a positive transformation. And, you know, we've talked about the crash of 1837, the crash of 1856, the crash of 1889, the crash of 1929, all of which provoked very positive changes. I suppose you could argue the Civil War wasn't a positive change, but this is what provoked the Revolutionary War. This is from page 98 of Paul Revere and the World He Lived In. January 15, 1765, the trade, Merchant Row noted, has been much alarmed this day. Mr. Wheelwright stopped payment and kept his room. A great number of people will suffer by him. Nat Wheelwright was the first of many merchants to collapse that spring. During the war, merchants had increased their stock and speculated. Farmers had enlarged their farm. Those boom years were over. The Depression was begun, and in Boston, it lasted 20 years. January 19th, 1765. Very bad accounts. Dr. John Scholey, shut up. Dr. John Denny, shut up. And Peter Bourne of the North End. By shut up, they mean close their businesses. Am unlikely to be a large sufferer by Scholey. Now Mr. Rowe is really apprehensive. He is a cautious gentleman, no longer young. Even the walking was dangerous that day. Extreme bad and slippery. This is his diaries she's reading. Next day was Sabbath. Mr. and Mrs. Rowe never missed services at Trinity, but did not go to church. My mind too much disturbed. Just as he should have been starting, his dear friend Joseph Scott had come up to see him very disturbed. Sure enough, next day, Mr. Scott had also shut down his business, and William Hasking and the company had been shut down as well. A bank failed for 170,000 British pounds. Mr. Savage fell in a fatal apocalyptic fit in his lawyer's office. Captain Forbes shut up his shop today. Am much grieved for him, wrote one of the diaries. The merchants were going down like a house of playing cards. Each big house, such as Mr. Rowe mentions, carried innumerable small ones with it. Shipwrights, sailors, and sailmakers might suffer first, but tailors and peruke makers, button molders or soap boilers, silversmiths or braziers all followed. The overexpansion of the last 40 years probably had as much to do with it as England. But it was the meddlesome tyrant from overseas that was the scapegoat. King George III was popular. Their enemy was Parliament. Grenville, as Chancellor of the Exchequer, looked about for some other form of taxation that could actually produce the money. Controlling smuggling over so long a coast, 3,000 miles away, was proving expensive, impractical, and extremely unpopular. After talking with the colonial agents in London and asking for alternative suggestions, he put the Stamp Act through Parliament. I am not, however, he said, set upon this tax if the Americans

0: dislike it and prefer any other method, I shall be content, provided the money must be raised. As soon as the Stamp Act went into effect, which it never did, every legal document, every newspaper or commercial paper would need a stamp, costing from a half penny to 20 shillings. It would require very few officers to enforce, and no breaking and entering of private property. As Grenville argued, it would fall fairly equally on all colonies and classes. But it was technically an internal tax, not an external, like a customs duties, and its theory frightened the colonists. Whether or not England had the legal right to tax these colonies in any way she pleased does not seem to be settled yet. Probably she had, but it was the utmost folly to do so. This distinction, this is a quote, this distinction between internal and external taxes seems to be the Inquirer today, as it did to so many in that day, almost a quibble. One should be universally accepted through generations, and the other start men to their feet shouting liberty or death has never been satisfactorily explained. Paul Revere and the world he lived in.
1: We're going to Ronnie, listening on XM in Tennessee. Ronnie, you're on the line.
2: Why don't they keep throwing it up in Trump's face if it's illegal to vote? Why does he always vote by mail?
1: I think you know the answer to that question, Ronnie, because he is not interested in the legal aspect of this. He is interested in one thing and one thing only, the power aspect of this. So hypocrisy does not exist in the billionaire Republican mind. They only care about one thing, power. And so they are shameless. So trying to use shame to motivate them will never work because they are shameless in their shamefulness. And that is something that we can't wait for billionaires to say, okay, that's enough, because they never will. The people have to serve as that ultimate check on all power, remembering that all power comes from us, and we have to demand a system that makes sure that our vote counts, just like Donald Trump's vote counts. He's just one person in this country, not better, just equal to everyone else. And it is in our power. We have all the tools we need to ensure that that's the case. And the people serve as the ultimate check on all power. Adele on WCPT, the great WCPT, calling from Illinois. You're on the line.
3: I just want to say thank you for all you do. I'm a fan of Social Security Works, and I want to ask you a serious question. You're so professorial. So many people love you sitting in for Tom Hartman. Would you be open to having a show of your own? Of course, not to supersede our beloved Tom, but I was just wondering about that. I've learned so much from you. Thank you.
1: Adele, thank you so much for your call for that that great praise. Tom and I know each other primarily because I am the co-owner of a radio station in Washington, D.C., We Act Radio, with my business partner, Kimon Freeman, who has joined me on this show multiple times. We have a bunch of shows. I also run Social Security Works, and I very much am dedicated to that work. I love doing this. I definitely do. No one knows what the future holds. But if you can't tell, I do love talking. But I will also say that my pen is quite mighty, and I got my master's in policy to work.

0: have all the tools we need to in the line.
1: Yeah, hi, Alex. Yeah, I'm just calling from Chicago. Yeah, just wanted to mention that, you know, I try to take a levity point over here, a humorous point about life and so forth. And Father's Day just was over. My father's been dead for 20 years. But I just happen to remember talking to him when I was a kid and I was working at the newspaper office. And it was a crazy gig, you know. And I told him, I said, what is this about, man? These people are making big money, and I'm sitting here doing this gig, and I can hardly make it home after the job and so forth. I mean, is this going to continue like this? Is my life going to continue like this, where I'm working so hard, you know, just to try to make, you know, a few bucks, and they're collecting this big money, you know? And he just looked at me like he said, "Well, grow up." I guess that's the way it is.
0: Well, Dan, I want to tell you, I'm not going to disagree with your father that we do need to grow up and we need to look at the world with clear eyes. But I will disagree with the idea that that's just the way it is. It's just the way we are allowing it to be right now. That's where we are. This is a world that we have created, and we are allowing it to exist in its current setup. And so when we find, and you can, this is not me, this is history. And I talked about this at length last week, talking about what history can show us for the future. What history shows us is that when we find that the government, that our country is not serving the people, then we can change our government. We can change our society, because we don't work for the government. We don't work for the politicians. They work for us. They work for us. The power comes from us. And so the way things are is the way we allow them to be right now. But we have to remember what we're fighting for, the vision of what we're fighting for. And although it only happens rarely, when that progress is made, it is like a thunderclap, and it seemingly comes from nowhere. But it doesn't come from nowhere. It comes from the collective action and wisdom and drive of everybody who came before us. And look at what we've done. We've built a more and more and more perfect union as time goes on. It's not a straight path. It's not linear. There will be steps back. There always are, which is why, as part of an intergenerational struggle, we have to just dedicate ourselves to understanding that we play our part. We play our part. And that is the key. We do what we can to build the better society, the better country, the better world. And we take time to enjoy the good parts of the world that we live in right now as well. Joy is the most potent anti-fascism out there. It's the reminder of what we can do as humanity that's great. Art, music, expression, community. That's the key. That's what we have to hold on to. Family, remember that freedom and liberty, these are ideas that humans came up with. Democracy, these are human-created ideas. And that's because when we come together, we can create things that are much bigger and better than we can alone. So it's not the way things are forever. It's the way things are right now. But we build the future. We decide what comes next. Mike on XM, you're on the line.
2: Hey, I appreciate that optimism, Alex. I hope I don't want to bring you down or not. And you may wish Tom was taking this call, because I just want to say something. And please understand, it's basically coming from the fact that I've lived in Florida for 40 years. You are right. The billionaires, and you forgot to mention the trillionaire now, who are financing the Republican Party. That's never happened before. And that's after 10 years of fascism in America. I haven't had a representative with my views for 27 years in this state. not a local one, not a county one, not a state governor. And so forgive my pessimism, but I want to hear once in a while from somebody who doesn't just blame the billionaires who are supporting this destruction, but the American people. I want to talk about these people. We're talking about, I would say, 150 million people we're up against. That's 75 million Trumpers and about another 80 million non-voters. I don't talk to Trump voters anymore. I cut them out of my life. So as far as the people having the power, the people who voted for this and ignore the billionaires are also part of the problem. So Mike, is there ever going to come a time that it gets worse, that we're going to have to make a decision and say we're keeping our Constitution and we're going to start dividing this up? Because it could get worse before it gets better. And I just want to hear once in a while from somebody saying, well, we're not going to let that happen. And it's can't be at the ballot box. You know what I mean? So forgive my pessimism.
0: I appreciate you, and I won't call it pessimism. Look around. It's realism, right? And I will also share a somewhat grim thing. I am a dark optimist. I am a dark optimist. I don't believe that the future is promised to us in a better form. I believe that it is never too late, because it can always get worse. That's where I find my optimism. And so because it's never too late, that's why I continue in the struggle, because I know it might get better if we put our minds to it, but it can always get worse. So the only thing we can't do is forget what we're fighting for and give up.
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6: 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We're off this week. Today's Bradcast was originally recorded on June 18th, 2026.
7: Musk's inauguration as the first member of the Trillionaire Club, thanks to his SpaceX IPO, is also a potent symbol of the gap between rich and poor. In a clash with Musk in 2021, the World Food Programme produced a detailed plan of how it would spend $6.6 billion to save 42 million people who were on the brink of starvation. $1.1 trillion could fund that plan for 167 years.
8: Well, that assumes Elon Musk wants to save 42 million on the brink of starvation. What color are they?

0: From Pacifica Radio in Los Angeles, this is The Bradcast, as heard on KPFK 90.7 FM in LA and on dozens of other fine affiliate stations over both your public airwaves and the internets around the country and the world, blanketing planet Earth. I'm Brad Friedman, your friendly investigative blogger, journalist, troublemaker, muckraker, an all-around swell fellow, says me from bradblog.com. Welcome to the show. Lots to get to today. Gerrymandering war news and primary election results momentarily, and a guest shortly thereafter. If we can fit in everything today, we will see.
1: Jam-packed.
0: Hi, Desi Doyen.
1: Hi.
0: But first, as the New York Times reports on Wednesday afternoon, a senior U.S. official disclosed what the official said was the full text of the so-called deal between the U.S. and Iran to cease hostilities, open the Strait of Hormuz, and start nuclear talks. The text of the agreement, or what is said to be the text of the agreement, was read out loud on a conference call with reporters on Wednesday. The official spoke on condition of anonymity under ground rules set by the White House. In short, for some reason, they are still not officially releasing the actual text of what is described as a memorandum of understanding between the U.S. and the Islamic Republic of Iran. So, if what was read by this unnamed official is the actual text of the agreement to continue negotiations for 60 days while the Strait of Hormuz is reopened and the U.S. pulls down its blockade of Iranian ports, well, whether that is the actual text, that is apparently still not certain. We've got a lot to get to today that I don't want to put aside on the word of an unnamed Trump official's claim to be sharing a final agreement to continue negotiating. We can get to the details when and if the agreement is actually signed, as still appears to be on track for Friday and then released so that we can actually see it. But in short, I still see nothing in the deal as explained that gives the U.S. anything more than they had before Trump and Israel launched their war on Iran. And in fact, Iran will likely have much more than they did before the war, such as the end of sanctions, the ability to freely sell their oil, and yes, to continue their nuclear program as they had previously. The agreement, read anonymously by that Trump official, says nothing about Iran's missile program, which was a big complaint about the 2015 JCPOA agreement struck under President Obama, which was about their nuclear program, not about their missiles. But this plan apparently simply reiterates what Iran has been saying for decades, perhaps best quoted from the preamble of that 2015 nuclear deal that Trump unlawfully tore up upon taking office after repeatedly describing it as the worst deal ever made in the history of mankind. In the preamble of that 2015 accord between Iran, U.S., U.K., France, Russia, China, and Germany, at the very top of the agreement, it reads, and I quote, quote, Iran reaffirms that under no circumstance will Iran ever seek, develop, or acquire any nuclear weapons. So that was already agreed to by Iran 10 years ago in writing, in an agreement that by the measure of all parties had been actually working and working well and verifiably preventing Iran from enriching or obtaining nuclear material for any use in any sort of weapon. Anyway, more on all of that in the days to come, I am certain. But make no mistake, this is a concession by Donald Trump and the U.S. to Iran. Iran comes out with much more from all of this than they had before the war, and the U.S. comes out with the pre-war status quo at best, and in fact, a mandate to lift restrictions like sanctions that had been in place before Trump's wildly ill-considered war. Anyway, more on that soon, no doubt. Meanwhile, in a surprise development, one that I will share with you today with some caution and a few caveats, as AP reports this afternoon, Georgia's Republican legislative leaders on Wednesday rejected Republican Governor Brian Kemp's call to redraw congressional and legislative districts during a special session, citing concerns about moving too quickly after a U.S. Supreme Court decision that weakened federal Voting Rights Act protections for minority voters. Now, this move, sought by the termed-out governor, Brian Kemp, would have applied not to the 2026 elections, but to the 2028 elections. Why is he calling for a new map now for the 2028 elections in a special session? Well, Kemp knows that there's a very good chance that Republicans will not have the legislative trifecta that they currently have in the state: majority control of both chambers of the legislature and the governor's mansion. They may not have that after the 2026 election. So if they're going to rig the maps for 2028 in the Peach State before that year's presidential election, they need to do it now, or at least they need to do it this year, most likely. Georgia House Speaker John Burns sent Kemp a letter hours before a special session was set to begin on Wednesday and announced the decision as demonstrators filled the Georgia Capitol with chants of "Black Votes Matter." The decision marked a setback for now for both Kemp and Donald Trump, who has urged Republican-led states to redraw congressional districts to their political advantage rather than, you know, change to popular policymaking, of course. 10 states have already enacted new congressional districts ahead of the November midterms this year. Georgia would have been the first to do so for the 2028 elections. And as of now, they're not doing it. Speaker Burns said it was more important for lawmakers to focus on economic matters than, quote, partisan games. Good for him. He also cited pending litigation over existing Georgia districts and the need for the state to understand the full ramifications for how race can or cannot be used in redistricting.
1: I wonder if it also might have something to do with Georgia Republicans being scared that they, if
0: exactly.
1: they do it now, they will anger voters
0: yes,
1: and boost
0: exactly.
1: turnout.
0: Yeah, clearly they are, A, concerned about the political blowback that they're going to get from doing this in 26.
1: Yep.
0: B, they're concerned that redrawing the districts could result in a dummy mander where you stretch your votes so thin in this redistricting, that in a blue wave year, Republicans actually end up losing seats in districts that were otherwise considered to be safe Republican districts, you know, until they got so thinned out.
1: So greedy
0: to create
1: they
0: these new
1: out.
0: Districts. Yeah. Yeah. And C, I think that I believe they can do this just as easily in a lame duck session after this November's election, but before a new state legislature or governor, potentially a Democratic one, are sworn in. As
1: wow.
0: AP reports, Republican legislative leaders did not rule out revisiting redistricting later this year. About a third of Georgia's 180 state representatives are Black, Latino, and Asian, and other minorities bring the total non-white share to about 40%. Roughly reflecting the state's overall population, yet Georgia's U.S. House delegation has only 5 districts out of 14 where the electorate is majority or plurality non-white. All of those districts elected Black Democrats in 2024. So the U.S. House map is already gerrymandered in Georgia, as is, disproportionately against the state's minority voting population. Republicans had hoped, and it seems to me still hope, to make that even worse by redrawing the map when it will be more politically tenable for them to do so now that the corrupted right-wing Supreme Court has gutted the Voting Rights Act and given the okay to states to erase majority-minority voting districts as they wish, districts created under the Voting Rights Act and the Constitution, by the way, to assure that minority voters could elect representatives of their choosing, particularly in old Confederate states like Georgia. In any event, for now, it is a win for now for voting rights advocates. And given who Republican primary voters have now chosen to run, for example, for the U.S. Senate, they probably do not need to give any more fuel to their opposition about how racist the base of the Republican Party has now exposed themselves to be as our coverage of several key primary runoff and special elections from several states on Tuesday this week, including Georgia, seems to prove. Let's start there. In the Republican primary for U.S. Senate on Tuesday this week, the Donald Trump-endorsed, very right-wing Congressman Mike Collins defeated the governor, Brian Kemp-endorsed former football coach Derek Dooley in their runoff, their primary runoff on Tuesday for the GOP nomination for the U.S. Senate in what had been seen as one of the Republicans' best chances in the nation to flip a Senate seat from blue to red this year against the incumbent Democrat Senator John Ossoff. As noted, Collins, who appears to have won, is very right-wing. Trump endorsed him anyway, or perhaps because of that. For example, Collins engaged with a social media post asking users to choose between groups when he was asked to choose between Muslims and dogs. Yep. Collins chose the dogs. He claimed, quote, "Hundreds of thousands of illegal immigrants are out there wreaking havoc on our country, grifting off our government, stealing taxpayer money, and we got to get them out of the country." Sure, he wasn't talking about Donald Trump there? Anyway, you get the idea. That's the guy that Republicans have chosen to take on Ossoff this November for what had been viewed as one of their best top targets to flip a Senate seat. As Ossoff himself tweeted on Tuesday night after the media declared Collins to be the Republican nominee this November, quote, "Donald Trump's hand-picked candidate, Mike Collins, is a notorious bigot, anti-Semite, an extremist currently under federal investigation for the illegal use of tax dollars. Collins, who is only a congressman because his daddy was a congressman, voted to double health insurance premiums for more than a million Georgians for the Iran war and for the Trump tariffs." It's clear that Ossoff and the Democrats are more than happy to run against the Trump-endorsed Collins this year instead of the Kemp-endorsed Dooley this year. This is the general election opponent, frankly, that Democrats wanted. We'll see if they're right about that and how that selection of the far-right Collins goes over in the still purple state of Georgia, where, by the way, there has been buzz of late for John Ossoff as a presidential contender in 2028. For his part, Ossoff ran unopposed for the Democratic nomination this year. Well, there is no problem keeping up with the Joneses in Georgia, it seems, with Republican challengers defeating both of the Joneses on Republican runoff ballots on Tuesday in the Peach State. We'll start here. The 2020 fake Republican elector and Georgia's lieutenant governor, Burt Jones, who only avoided criminal felony charges for his part in Trump's attempt to steal the state in 2020 because Jones was in office at the time. Jones lost to billionaire Rick Jackson on Tuesday in the nomination fight for governor of Georgia this year. Jones was endorsed by both Donald Trump and the termed-out sitting governor, Brian Kemp, and yet he still lost. Don't get too excited about Trump's candidate losing here, however. Jackson worked really hard, spending millions of his own dollars as a billionaire to portray himself as Trumpy or Trumpier than Jones, proving that, by the way, with enough of your money, in this case, $93 million of his own money to win the nomination, yes, a billionaire can defeat a candidate endorsed by Donald Trump. Jackson will now go on to spend his money in an effort to defeat Keisha Lance Bottoms, the Democratic former mayor of Atlanta, who easily won without a runoff, won the Democratic nomination during the Georgia May 19 primary. Bottoms was just the second black woman to serve as Atlanta mayor, and she's vying to become the first black woman elected governor ever of a U.S. state, incredibly enough. I hadn't realized that. We have never had a black female governor in this country. Keisha Lance Bottoms could be the first one. Vernon Jones, the other Jones, Vernon Jones ran for the runoff for the Republican Secretary of State nomination. Jones is the former Democrat turned 2020 election denying hard right MAGA Trumper. The second 2020 election denying Jones to fall in Georgia on Tuesday night. He was trounced by Republican Tim Fleming in the race for the for Secretary of State nomination for the Republicans on Tuesday. That's probably good news when we're talking about the race for the chief election official in the presidential battleground state of Georgia. Both Joneses, one black, one white, by the way, both loony, knocked off the ballot for November in Georgia on Tuesday.
1: Good.
0: Tim Fleming, the Republican, will face Democrat Penny Brown Reynolds for Secretary of State this fall in Georgia in the contest to fill the seat being vacated by the termed out good friend of the broadcast, Brad Raffensperger, who, not really a good friend, who failed to even make the GOP primary runoff himself in the governor's race that he was running in on May 19. So he finished a distant third. Raffensperger did. That was his thanks for standing up to Trump's thuggery in 2020 when Trump tried to tell him to find enough votes to flip the state from Biden to Trump.
1: Which Republican voters did not like.
0: They didn't. And that's why Raffensperger's political future for now is either over or on hold. In the meantime, the Democrat Penny Brown Reynolds easily won her party's runoff for Georgia's Secretary of State on Tuesday. Meanwhile, let's move to Alabama. Trump-endorsed Congressman Barry Moore defeated Navy SEAL and political newcomer Jared Hudson in Alabama's Republican runoff for the U.S. Senate seat being vacated by one of the dumbest, if not the dumbest, senators in the upper chamber. That would be Alabama's Tommy Tuberville, who previously won the GOP nomination this year for governor. Because Alabama really likes the pain, I guess. Hudson attacked Moore as a Washington insider, but it wasn't enough to overcome Trump's endorsement here. Democratic side in the Senate race, Moore will run against Democratic lawyer Everett West, who also won his primary runoff on the blue side on Tuesday. In the otherwise very red state, where there would have to be sort of a blue tsunami of historic proportions, most likely for a Democrat to flip Tuberville's seat, sadly, though this is also the same seat that was held previously by Doug Jones, the Democrat who won in a special election after Trump in his first term chose U.S. Senator Jeff Sessions as his AG. Of course, Jones was able to run at that time against the guy, Roy Moore, who became famous for trying to pick up high school girls, which even Alabama Republicans pushed back against. So we will see. Let's move over to Oklahoma now. In Oklahoma, Trump-endorsed Congressman Kevin Hern easily defeated four other candidates to win the nomination to try and fill the seat of former Senator Mark Wayne Mullen, now Trump's Secretary of Homeland Security. Hern will run against either Nikhila Jasmine Thomas or Jim Priest in November. Those two Democrats will go on to compete in a runoff as they topped the five-person Democratic field on Tuesday. Jasmine Thomas pretty easily won, but did not get above 50% in the race to fill the seat that Republicans have held for decades now in Oklahoma. In the Republican governor's primary in Oklahoma, former state senator Mike Mazzei didn't receive Trump's endorsement until pretty late in the race for the Republican nomination in Oklahoma in an otherwise crowded field of Republicans, nine candidates seeking the nomination for governor. Mazzei was barely edged out as of the last count I checked by less than a point by the state AG Gentner Drummond. So those two will go off to a runoff in August to fill the open seat for governor, which has not been filled by a Democrat since 2011. On the Democratic side in Oklahoma, State Rep. Cyndia Munson won easily on Tuesday for her long-shot bid for governor, though at least she won't have to compete in an intra-party runoff as the Republicans will between now and November, so that should be fun. Now to the nation's capital, Washington, D.C., with about 68% of the vote in as of today. Democratic Socialist Janice Lewis-George, a third-generation Washingtonian and D.C. council member, appears poised now to become D.C.'s next mayor after the currently serving mayor, three-term Muriel Bowser, chose not to run again this year amid criticism that she was too friendly with Donald Trump. Basically, Lewis George is currently leading her closest competitor. That would be fellow D.C. council member Kenyon McDuffie by about 15 points. However, D.C. now has ranked choice voting. So Janice Lewis George will have to finish above 50% to avoid ranked choice voting, so-called instant runoff. As of now, however, with 68% of the vote in, as we go to air, she's currently at almost 53% of the vote in the eight-person field, where only McDuffie appears to pose a real threat to her, with 36.5% of the vote for his part. Everyone else is coming in at single digits. So it seems kind of impossible that McDuffie would overtake Lewis George in this first round of voting. His hope, therefore, is that she drops below 50%. That's why this race is not yet called for Lewis George, but it does look, for now, like she's on track to become our capital city's next mayor, and more in the mold of Democratic Socialist New York City Mayor Zoran Mamdani than D.C.'s current mayor Bowser or Lewis George's main competitor McDuffie. I don't think Republicans even put up anybody to run against the Democratic nominee in the very Democratic city. Also on Tuesday, D.C. residents voted for a new non-voting delegate to the U.S. House, since outrageously they are still not allowed real representation in the U.S. House. Robert White has been now called as the Democratic primary nominee to run against Republican Denise Rosado as the U.S. special delegate from D.C. Rosado ran uncontested with virtually no chance of winning against the Democrat in December. That's the seat to fill, the one being vacated by Eleanor Holmes Norton, who served in that position for 35 years. White previously served as her legislative counsel. And finally, yes, back to California, where Democratic state lawmaker Aisha Wahab appears to have easily advanced on Tuesday to the special general election in California for the U.S. House seat vacated by Congressman Eric Swalwell after he resigned from Congress amid allegations of sexual assault. Wahab, a state senator who focused her campaign in the California Bay Area House District on reducing housing costs, goes on to the August 18 runoff to determine who will fill the remainder of Swalwell's term through January. It does not appear that she will win more than 50% of the vote from Tuesday, so that will head to a runoff. She's way ahead of the 10 other challengers running from all parties in the same race at more than 42%. It's about 82% of the vote counted, but that's not enough to avoid a runoff. She will run against one of two other Democrats, it appears, most likely Melissa Hernandez with 17% of the vote. Wahab has said that this race is not about, quote, replacing Swalwell, but ensuring voters have a representative who is, quote, not necessarily working for any other reason but to make their lives better. Wahab and Hernandez were also the two top vote getters back in June 2 in the regular election to fill that same seat permanently, well, for the next 2 years in a full session. They both advanced to the general election in November. If one of them comes out on top, however, in the special election, they hope that serving in that office for a few months might help them win in November. We will Try to keep you updated as noteworthy results are otherwise finalized in the days ahead. Next Tuesday, it's primaries in some big states, including Maryland, New York, and Utah. Let's take a quick break right now and a left turn or right turn, if you prefer, I don't know, to talk about the world's newest and, yes, only trillionaire, Elon Musk, and what to do about it and all of his other billionaire buddies. Michael Mechanic, author of Jackpot, How the Super Rich Really Live and How Their Wealth Harms Us All, is standing by. I'm Brad Friedman, and this is your Bradcast Jackpot.
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0: Hey, this is Brad. You're listening to an encore presentation of the Bradcast. Oh, it's hilarious.
2: Monday, Monday, Monday, always Sunday, in the rich man's world.
0: Indeed. Welcome back to the Bradcast. Brad Friedman from bradblog.com. On yesterday's Bradcast, we spent some time discussing with John Bergmeier, the legal director of the government watchdog Public Knowledge, the very real concerns that news outlets such as CBS and soon CNN are now facing in the wake of mega mergers by Donald Trump's pal, David Ellison, swallowing up their parent companies with the fairly clear mission of breaking those news outlets, or at least bending them to serve the mission of Donald Trump, the administration, and the wealthy millionaires and billionaires like, yes, Donald Trump and David Ellison. That on the same day that the Rupert Murdoch family-owned Fox announced that they would be swallowing up the world's largest streaming platform by buying up Roku and thus taking control of streaming media from news to sports to entertainment in 100 million households globally, 90 million of them in America alone. And all of that comes on top of last week's news of the world's richest man, Elon Musk, becoming the world's first trillionaire last week after shares of his rocket company SpaceX soared in Wall Street's largest ever initial public offering of stock. Between his holdings in SpaceX and Tesla, where he is also CEO, Musk is now worth an estimated $1.1 trillion, according to Forbes. At the height of the Gilded Age, around 1910, the four largest American fortunes owned wealth equivalent to 4% of U.S. GDP. Today, that same tiny fraction of the population, the top 0.0001%, which now includes 19 households, could buy 14% of everything produced in a given year in the U.S. That's how Musk could buy Twitter on a whim for $44 billion back in 2022. That's how Larry and David Ellison can buy TikTok and CBS and CNN today. That's how billionaires could account for 20% of all political donations in the 2024 federal election cycle. There is sometimes a view that the wealth of these billionaires is somehow virtual, observes Gabriel Zuckman, professor of economics at the Paris School of Economics and author of We Need to Tax Billionaires this week at The Guardian. It is not like cash at the bank, but merely notional, some say. The super rich would be benign figures, according to this view, less influential than unions or advocacy groups. But he notes extreme wealth is, in fact, always very real. And a lot of the problems in today's world are downstream of the booming influence of the super rich on policymaking. Tesla, the company that Musk founded in 2003, did not turn a profit until 2020. That didn't prevent him, however, from buying Twitter and turning the social network into a platform for a variety of political and ideological causes, including getting Donald Trump reelected. His fealty then earned him a quasi-cabinet position, the director of the so-called Department of Government Efficiency, or DOGE, with total freedom to slash U.S. government spending not to his personal liking. During his tenure, DOGE shut down the U.S. Agency for International Development, or USAID, leading to the termination of numerous programs tackling malnutrition, HIV, and preventable diseases around the world. A study published in The Lancet found that these funding cuts could result in more than 14 million deaths, including 4.5 million children younger than the age of 5 by 2030. Great wealth, writes Zuckman, is never virtual. But if, as Zuckman argues in his book, that we need to tax billionaires, what should be done with trillionaires now that the world actually has one? One who, by the way, has proved to be anything but a benign figure, as he has used his wealth and the social media platform that he owns, controls, and wields like a weapon to support his fanatically white supremacist views that have, in addition to the points Zuckman made, kindled not just political upheaval, but actual violent upheaval in nations around the world. Michael Mechanic, author of 2021's Jackpot, How the Super Rich Really Live and How Their Wealth Harms Us All, argues at Mother Jones, where he is a senior editor, that trillionaires should not be allowed at all, that as his headline at Mojo reads on read on the day that Musk became the first trillionaire, quote, no human should ever be allowed to have $1 trillion. Oh, really, Michael? Why not? And oh, by the way, who would enforce that? And how could it ever actually be enforced? I do not know the answer to those questions, but let's see if Michael Mechanic does. Oh, Mr. Mechanic, welcome back to the broadcast, sir.
3: Thanks, Brad. Good to be here.
0: Glad to have you here, my friend. All right, I got to say, and based on your Mother Jones piece, it sounds like you'd agree. It's really, really hard to wrap one's brain around how much $1 trillion actually is. For that matter, I have trouble even understanding $1 billion, to be honest, which $1,000 billion is what $1 trillion amounts to. But that still doesn't mean too much. It's very difficult to understand. You tried to wrap your own brain around it in your piece. What were you able to come up with the best way to help folks understand how much $1 trillion actually is? And I will say, I was impressed by your calculations about the time that it would take to simply try to count to $1 trillion out loud.
3: Oh, yeah. I mean, the first thing I did was count myself, time myself counting to 100 as fast as I could.
0: Uh-huh.
3: Now, the longer the numbers get, the longer they take to count.
0: Mm-hmm.
3: So this was just an incredibly conservative estimate of how long it would take to count 100 numbers. And it was 38 seconds.
0: Right.
3: So I did the calculation based on that. If you were going to count to $1 trillion, it would take you over 12,000 years. And then I kind of back reverse engineered. I said, well, if I was born an infant who was capable of counting at high speed, just right out the womb, for 100 years without eating, drinking, or sleeping, I would make it to 8.3 billion. And that's conservative.
0: That's it. It's remarkable. And, I've seen other people try to come up with ways to explain it. I think the human brain can't really understand it. And I'm wondering if the lack of understanding of how much even $1 billion is, much less $1 trillion, is that one of the reasons why it's so difficult to, kind of rile up folks in society to demand that something be done about this out of control wealth inequality that we're all saddled with in this country and around the world?
3: Yeah, I mean, people still, there is still what's called mobility optimism in this country, to this idea that you can move up.
0: Mm-hmm.
3: And it's really interesting because here's one thing I use AI for. I took what's the wealth thresholds, basically the amount of money you would need to break into any wealth class, to break from the lower 50 into the middle class, to break from the middle class into the top 10%, and then the top 1%, and the top 0.1%. So I use these wealth thresholds from Gabriel Zuckman's website, Real Time Inequality. Mm-hmm. And I had AI build actual ladders. Like these are how far the rungs of wealth are apart. You mm-hmm. were trying to climb up.
0: Right.
3: And I did it in different years, you know, from going back to the 80s and then all the way to the present. And the ladders get longer and longer and longer. And the bars get, the rungs get farther and farther apart, especially on the high end. And it gets to, so you couldn't possibly represent these groups on one ladder because, you know, if you were going to include like the top 200 richest people on that ladder, well, even the 1% and the 0.1% are squished at the bottom.
0: Wow.
3: It's just, as you go up, it's literally exponential, the wealth. And that's really all policy choices is the problem.
0: And yet people, as you suggest, think, well, we don't want to go too tough on those billionaires or those, I guess, the trillionaire, because we might want to be one of them someday. We might become one of them someday.
3: You know, that's changing, Brad, though.
0: Is it?
3: Because there really is a lot of momentum to tax great wealth. People mm-hmm. see this, you know, it's bipartisan too. If you look at polling over the years on the various wealth tax proposals, mm-hmm. even the ones that like would tax wealth directly, like Elizabeth Warren's Ultra Millionaires Act, which was, I think she proposed it in 2021. Mm-hmm. Those get like 2/3 public support in polls. Mm-hmm. And even a majority of Republicans approve of that. Because they're sort of like, well, you know, these people have, you know, even $1 billion, right? That's more money than you could ever spend in a lifetime.
0: Right.
3: And yet you have these, you know, average families like can't pay the high cost of housing in their mm-hmm. cities. And, you know, one thing I've noticed with the explosion of wealth, the wealth has to go somewhere. People, they're not content they're always trying to, you know, re-up it, right? There's no stopping when you have that much money. It becomes, you know, you don't need it, obviously,
0: right.
3: But it becomes kind of a measuring contest, so to speak. I during my book, I interviewed this lawyer he describes himself as a conciliary for some of the America's wealthiest families. And he's kind of a fixer. He'll take care of all these problems for them. Mm-hmm. But he had just come back from it was Mitt Romney has this annual conference where there's senators, there's former presidents, there's all these billionaires. And the people come and give their business leaders. There's presentations. They talk about the problems of the world. When I said, "Well, do you ever talk about wealth inequality?" He says, "No."
0: Right. Because not a problem.
3: But,
0: yeah.
3: But he says, you walk into that room, and you know he's probably ultra wealthy himself. Ultra wealthy being, you know, 30 million and up.
0: Right.
3: He said, I walk into that room. A, I feel like a pauper, and B, he said, they, you know, the question is who has the biggest yacht. And mm-hmm. that is determined pretty quickly. And I think he's talking about, you know, that's the yacht is an analogy for something a little dirtier.
0: Yes.
3: So it's a measuring contest. It's like who swings the biggest bat. I'm using all the euphemisms.
0: You are. Thank you. This is FCC
3: by the way,
0: Radio.
3: Musk,
0: I appreciate it.
3: You said, Musk, by the way, I looked at, there's something called, Forbes has something called real-time billionaires. Mm-hmm. And you can look at their wealth in the moment. And today, Musk's wealth was $1.3 trillion.
0: It's right. My calculations were already off because SpaceX has been going up like every single day by double digits. Although I think it did come down today, so we'll have to check that again later this afternoon. But let me play.
3: Say that the 0.3 part of it, just the 0.3, is richer than any other billionaire.
0: Yes. Let me play the annoying devil's advocate for the moment.

0: I mean, Elon Musk would have to murder, a whole church full of people or something before he could possibly go to jail. I mean, anything else, that guy would get off. We see what happens with Donald Trump, right? The other thing is that these guys evade taxes with impunity. They control the levers of power. I mean, Elon Musk put more money into the, I would say, I don't say donated, he invested more money in the last election than any other human being in history has ever done. And it clearly made a difference. He put in $282 million, but you know what that is of his current wealth? That's 22/1,000th of 1% of his current wealth. It is a tiniest fraction. It's like you giving a penny. But you know what happened? He goes in, a bunch of his companies were under investigation by various federal agencies. Those investigations went away. All of a sudden, he gets billions and billions of dollars more in government contracts. And of course, you got to remember that Elon Musk's wealth was built on taxpayer money. It was built on federal subsidies. I mean, the profitability of any of his companies relied entirely on, subsidies for electric cars, subsidies for, and all these things. And then he turns around, he acts like he's done it all himself. In fact, all of Silicon Valley, we did a very early article about Elon Musk and the sort of this attitude in Silicon Valley, of this libertarian attitude that, oh, we shouldn't be regulated, we shouldn't be, the government shouldn't interfere in our affairs because we built this. It's like, no, you didn't. This was, I mean, where do you think the internet came from? It's like all government research. Sergey and Larry Page of Google, well, they were actually on federal grants when they at Stanford when they developed the technology that became Google. A lot of these guys came out of, government-funded academic labs. And then, of course, all of the infrastructure that their companies use, how their employees get to work, is all taxpayer money supporting those things. The fact that we have a stable society, that costs money. And if you're gonna just amass wealth and then use that wealth to protect your wealth and hide from taxes, which is what these guys do, they cut every corner to avoid paying. And it's like they are benefiting more from the system than anybody else. They are taking more, and they just want to take even more and
1: Well,
0: not pay for what they took.
1: let me ask you this. If the is the calculation, because you've explained what, the dangers of billionaires and trillionaires and what they can do with their money, is that calculation still true then? If these billionaires and trillionaires, many of them who made their money thanks to us, thanks to the taxpayer, and thanks, by the way, to the labor that actually built their wealth for them. But if we actually tax those billionaires and the trillionaires the way that a doctor or a farmer or a journalist or a factory or fast food worker is taxed, would we feel better about there being billionaires out there? In other words, is it the fact that they have billions of dollars, or is it the fact that they're not properly taxed and giving back to the folks and the society that made them billionaires in the first place?
0: Well, yeah, so a lot of these people would never have anywhere near the wealth they had if they were taxed the way you and I are for our wages, right? The thing is, most of their money, and increasingly the upper crust in America, most of their money comes from investment gains. And if you don't sell, say, let's just assume stock, but it could be in other investments. If you have a stock and it appreciates throughout your lifetime and you never sell it, well, you don't have to pay tax on that. That's sort of the way our government views capital gains, not as income until it's sold. It's called, they say, realized income. It's unrealized, means you haven't sold. It's paper money, right? It's paper profits, right? But the trouble is, there's something called buy, borrow, die. And these very rich people have all these stock holdings. They're greatly appreciated in value over the years. They just hold on to them. They can borrow money at low interest rates against their holdings. And then they pay, whatever. They might pay 3, 4, 5% interest instead of paying

0: what would be the capital gains tax of 23.8% if they sold. And already, even that tax rate is a discount.
1: In your book, your 2021 book, Jackpot, How the Super Rich Really Live and How Their Wealth Harms Us All, you wrestle with the idea of how much money and wealth people should be allowed to accumulate. Should billionaires even be allowed to exist, which you concede is sort of a quaint notion now, just 5 years later when we're looking at the world's first trillionaire. But the question remains, should billionaires be allowed to exist, much less trillionaires? And if they shouldn't, how much money should they be allowed to have? Who should make that decision? Who should, you know, place such a limit on wealth as you see it?
0: I mean, I that's not something I've fully thought through, to tell you, to be honest with you. What we, you know,
1: good. I want to make you work for this one, Mike.
0: Okay. Well, I need to give me an hour, but I do, you know, so much of that depends on the system. I mean, it's really not individual billionaires that I have issue with. It's the system that allows them to amass wealth at such a ridiculously high rate and to evade taxes. There's really a two-tier tax system. Jeffrey Winters, who studies oligarchy, he has a new book called The Blind Spot, and he did an excerpt in Mother Jones recently demonstrating how anytime there's, you know, somebody politically connected, kind of oligarch, very a billionaire, who gets pulled aside for tax evasion, or evidence is discovered that implicates them in tax evasion, all of a sudden all these wheels start turning, phones start lighting up in Senate offices, and the word comes down, don't mess with this guy. Mm. And the IRS, you know, these people don't want their careers ruined, so they comply. Mm. They don't really go after the people with the real money. The people they go after, to make an example, is like the dentist who takes things too far and they can nab him easily. You know, the lawyer maybe who goes and has an offshore account that you could easily track.
1: Right.
0: But you know, these guys have some of the most sophisticated tax lawyers in the world. They can set up these opaque partnerships, structures, go all around through these different tax havens, and it's impossible to know even who owns them. And we were just starting to make progress with like transparency in that realm. Mm-hmm. The Biden administration had finally passed some what's called beneficial ownership laws that would make these complicated partnerships divulge who actually owned them. And Trump came in and he nixed the whole thing. I mean, so it's like he's encouraging money laundering, honestly, and tax evasion, which is, it's crazy because, you know, and not only that, but they're cutting the IRS. So it's like, you're killing your revenue arm. What business executive would kill the arm of your company that allows you to collect money?
1: Because they don't actually care about the debt or the deficit. They don't actually care about bringing in money to the government. They clearly only believe about saving themselves money, period, end of story. But, and that's why, you know, it's maddening that we would elect someone like Donald Trump in the first place. But at the same time, Mike, out here in California, billionaire Tom Steyer just lost his bid for governor after he was calling for, among other things, a wealth tax on billionaires. You mentioned Elizabeth Warren, who has called for similar. Bernie Sanders has called for similar. They both ran for president. And they couldn't win the nomination. So it, you know, begs the question. We say, oh, we want to do something about wealth inequality. But when a candidate shows up and says, yeah, I want to do something about this wealth inequality, here is my plan, we seem to reject them.
0: Yeah, well, it's true. And it's, I mean, we have yet to have a woman president in this country. That's one problem. It's very challenging for women to compete on presidential level. Bernie, you know, He was sort of way off on the sidelines when he started, but he gained an amazing amount of ground, and with some of the same kinds of people who ended up voting for Donald Trump, interestingly, and except sort of just, it was, you know, economic populism, but except it was real and Trump's was fake. Trump's like, oh, I'm looking out for the little guy, but Bernie really is, and has his whole career looked out for the little guy. And, you know, the Democrats kind of sat on Bernie too. They kind of cut him out.
1: Yeah.
0: So, I mean, there's so many factors there that it's really hard to gauge. And, you know, Trump is a master manipulator, and he has talent as a showman in that way. And And even just, you know, up is down, he's sort of this Orwellian talk, you know, the projection of accusing someone else of doing exactly what you're doing right now. And I don't really understand how he succeeds at that, but, you know, he has.
1: He does, but let me say, it's, you know, it's not just Trump. I mean, there's this whole idea, and I'm glad to hear you say that you think that more and more people are sort of getting fed up with this. You know, they're not yet bringing out the guillotines. Maybe they're just sharpening them in the garage, but... I hope that's the case, because it's not just Trump. It has been for years that, by and large, the Republican Party has been able to hoax the nation into voting against their own interests. And when people do come around, like a Bernie Sanders, Elizabeth Warren, or even Tom Steyer, a billionaire himself, calling for these things, you know, ultimately, in the end, it seems like voters don't pull that lever. I'm hoping that will change.
0: I think Steyer lost because he's a billionaire.
1: Mm.
0: Well, he spent a great deal of his own money, and we've had a history in California. People like, I remember Dan Lundgren, Huffington, the Michael Huffington,
1: right,
0: came in, and you know, he people didn't like him that much, first of all, but then he spent all this, you know, we have these rich guys come in and finance their own elections. That's never really gone over that well here. I was going to say, just back to the billionaires thing, the trouble with having $1 billion, even if you did pay regular taxes and you know, the system was less rigged, well, having $1 billion just, I mean, it gives you too much power in politics. It allows you to sway people to an undesirable degree. And I'm not talking Democrat, Republican. I mean, this is across the board.
1: Yeah.
0: I mean, do you remember when Biden had the terrible debate and was wavering, and you looked at all the New York Times and the Washington Post, and they're all writing these stories about, well, what are the Democrats going to do? What's Biden going to do now? Well, they were all about how panicking and talking to the donors. It's
1: right.
0: Like, oh, we have, how are they going to convince the donors? And what they're talking about is like the billionaires who are supporting the Democrats, right?
1: Yeah.
0: And it's sort of like, it's just without any irony, these headlines were channeling, this is the way it is. These super rich people, if they get to decide who runs.
1: Yeah.
0: So we get to choose from the ballot, but they decide who's on the ballot.
1: And the donors, you're right, the donors they're talking about are the 100 or so millionaires and billionaires who are given the big dollars. They're not talking about the hundreds of thousands who have given $10 and $15 and $20. They weren't asking them, what should we do now? I got to get out, Michael. Let me run something really quickly by. I need just a quick answer from you. But other than, you know, arguing that someone like Musk should never be allowed to hold as much wealth and power that goes with it, which I would argue, you know, was true, frankly, when he was only half a trillionaire. But what, if anything, would you like to see happen to bend this increasingly dire wealth disparity in the other direction? Can something actually be done as you see it, or are us, you know, plebes simply destined to watch it all play out over our Ellison-owned CBS streamed over our Murdoch-owned Roku devices?
0: Well, things have gotten so out of control with the wealth gap that it's almost hard to dial back in any way. I mean, because the Constitution doesn't allow you to tax wealth directly. You have to tax unrealized capital gains, unrealized investment gains. That's the only way to slow this down. And, you know, the billionaires are going to fight that to the bitter end. And there's many proposals out there to do that. And it's even could be constitutionally iffy, but there are ways to do it. And I've actually written about one of them for Mother Jones in a piece that's going to go up in a week or two.
1: Mm-hmm.
0: You know, there are ways to do it. And you could do it state by state. Of course, it's a bit like whack-a-mole, right? California passes a billionaire tax and then
1: they move to Florida.
0: Well, they claim they're going to move. And that's another thing, you know, that I talked to a former chief counsel of the Franchise Tax Board, that's the California State Tax Authority. And he said, anyone who tells you they know what's going to happen is either as an agenda or they're delusional.
1: Mm, yeah.
0: You just don't know. I mean, California is a very desirable place to be for
1: yes.
0: these people.
1: Yeah.
0: You know, it's just like the New York Pied-à-Terre Act. It's like, are these people going to just not have a place in New York. No, they're going to keep their place in New York. They're going to pay a little more. You know, too
1: Yeah,
0: bad. Too
1: let them
0: bad.
1: go. Let them go. We need the space here anyway. The rent's too damn high.
0: I
1: Let them
0: mean, I like
1: go.
0: what Jensen Huang said, right?
1: Yeah.
0: He's the NVIDIA guy. He said, you know, I don't like, he's like, I don't like this California wealth tax. I think it's bad policy or whatever. But if they pass it, I'll pay it.
1: Of course. Of
0: He's
1: course
0: like,
1: they will.
0: oh, he's like, you know, look at all the money I have. Like,
1: Yes.
0: I mean, just, I wish some of these guys would just be like that. Look at
1: Well,
0: all this money I have. It's fine. Take some of it. I don't care.
1: he hasn't been a billionaire long enough to know better, apparently. He's one of those new billionaires. He shouldn't say that. He's saying the quiet part out loud. Michael, I got to get out, brother. Thank you. Always a delight speaking with you. Michael Mechanic, senior editor over at Mother Jones. He's the author of the book Jackpot: How the Super Rich Really Live and How Their Wealth Harms Us All. Check it out, and you can follow his work at motherjones.com, also michaelmechanic.com. Yes, it is spelled the way it sounds, and you can find him on the social medias at Michael Mechanic. Thanks, Mike. Talk soon, I hope.
0: Thanks, Brad.
1: You
0: See you
1: bet.
0: later.
1: Okay, great conversation. I could have
2: Yes.
1: gone on with him forever,
2: Oh, I know.
1: but I got to get out. I'm sorry to say. Thanks again to Michael. Thanks to Desi Doyen, our producer. Thanks, Des.
2: Yep.
1: And thanks to all of you for spending a portion of your day or night with us. We hope we made it worth your while. It's always an honor and a privilege to have you here. 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I'm Brad Friedman. Good luck, world.

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3: I see peace hit the talking heads like amazing facial ticks. I see orangutans debating the mahogany loggers. I got to be surreal sometimes to understand. I see the plain truth rising like a 50s Japanese lizard. I see rec rooms devour Rupert Murdoch in front of his sons. I got to be exorcised sometimes to understand. I see new drug laws that give prosecutors no time to play with. I see

I got to be exercise. I gotta be impossible sometimes to understand. You see, the Starbucks mermaid got her nipples back. You see, fake bohemianism swallowed by your sidewalks. You got to be surreal sometimes to understand. You see, the stock exchange paying for itself for once. You see, the CEO cannot cash his welfare check. You got to be exorcised sometimes to understand. You see, the tourists walk backwards out of their pollution. You see them go home and demand a local paradise.

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I got to be impossible. Impossible sometimes. Sometimes to understand.

Welcome to the Earth Church. Come on in. The name of our radio show is Earth Riot Radio and Podcast. Today we have a preoccupation, a main issue that we're worrying about. It's the unexpected appearance in our lives of nothingness. Ooh, what do I mean by that? I'm not talking about death, the big D, and nothingness. I'm not talking about how we feel lost in consumerism or fascism, and we feel lots of nothingness in our lives. Not talking about that. We're talking about the current Earth experience we're having of extinction. As life disappears by hundreds and thousands of species, there's a silent cloud of nothingness moving toward us. Don't you feel it? I think we all do. And we are very proud. Humanity's very proud. Our brains are the royalty of all existence. Well, no, not exactly. We need help. And we're calling out to the bat to help us today. That's our animal, our hosting animal on today's Earth Riot, the bat. Well, there are thousands and thousands of species of bats, but we're just inviting them all because they share something called echolocation. They put out these amazing screams into the void, and they hear shapes. And that's the kind of thing we have to do now. We can learn something from the bat. We're facing this nothingness. The future doesn't, well, we don't know. What is extinction hold for us? We're just going minute by minute, week by week, month by year into this nothingness without knowing what's there. We need something like echolocation. We got to cobble together a new sort of future with fantasies and shapes and ways to go that are very strange to us. Let's hold hands and jump. Let's fly. Let's scream. Let's find out what's there. Earthaluya.

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0: Death makes the sun rise. Death makes the sun rise. Death makes the sun rise. Death makes the sun rise. Death makes the sun rise. Death makes the sun rise. Death makes the sun rise. Death makes the sun rise.
1: Extinction is real.
0: Sunrise.
1: Extinction is here.
0: Sunrise.
1: We better say I love you before we disappear. Extinction number six. 1, 2, 3, 4, 5. Do something to remember if someone does survive.
0: Death.

0: The earth has plans for us. The riddle, the challenge that we all feel as we walk around worrying all day about the collapse of the physical environment around us, we just ask ourselves, what can we do? How far do I have to walk away from my ordinary life? I do something every 5 minutes that I do every other 5 minutes. I'm locked into a life, an ordinary life. It's not a bad life. It's what I've been doing. How do I change that? Let's work on that today, shall we?
1: Yes. Yeah.
0: Evidence points to the need for a quasi-religious transformation of cultural values. That comes to us from Anne and Paul Ehrlich, the authors of The Population Bomb. The Word. We have another quote for you. Ready?
1: Yeah.
0: We look forward to a mass psychedelic civic disobedience. We look forward to a mass psychedelic civil disobedience.

This being human is a guest house. Every morning, a new arrival. A joy, a depression, a meanness. Some momentary awareness comes as an unexpected visitor. Welcome and entertain them all. Even if they are a crowd of sorrows who violently sweep your house, empty of its furniture. Still, treat each guest honourably. He may be clearing you out for some new delight. The dark thought, the shame, the malice. Meet them at the door, laughing, and invite them in. Be grateful for whoever comes, because each has been sent as a guide from beyond.

Hello, welcome to News from the Natural World. I'm Savitri D. Microplastics have been discovered in freshly fallen snow in Antarctica for the first time, potentially speeding up snow and ice melting and endangering the continent's unique ecosystems. Researchers claim the microscopic microplastics, plastic particles smaller than a grain of rice, had previously been discovered in Antarctic sea ice and surface water, but this is the first time they've been found in a fresh snowfall. More than 1,000 cases of monkeypox have been confirmed in 29 countries globally. The Centers for Disease Control and Prevention increased the 2022 monkeypox outbreak alert to level 2, recommending various health measures, including the wearing of face masks while traveling. The World Health Organization elevated the severity of the monkeypox infection to moderate risk, making it a threat to global public health. Swollen lymph nodes, headaches, muscle aches, and fever are the most common symptoms of monkeypox, which is caused by a pathogen belonging to a family of viruses called orthopoxvirus. The monkeypox virus can spread between humans through close physical contact, bodily fluids, saliva, blood, or pus. According to experts, the quantity of planet-warming carbon dioxide in the atmosphere reached a new high in May, continuing its upward trend. It is presently 50% higher than the pre-industrial normal, which occurred before humans began significant use of oil, gas, and coal in the late 1800s. To meet the 1.5 degrees Celsius objective set by the Paris Agreement, emissions must be reduced to net zero by 2050, with any leftover emissions being offset by carbon dioxide absorption by the seas and plants. A federal appeals court just affirmed a lower court decision prohibiting offshore fracking in federal waters off California's coast. The government said the Ninth Circuit Court of Appeals violated the National Environmental Policy Act and other laws when it allowed fracking in offshore oil and gas wells in all leased federal waters off California. "This is an amazing victory for California's coast," said Kristen Monsell, the Center for Biological Diversity's Ocean Program's legal director. "Fracking has no place in our oceans. This decision will prevent more toxic chemicals from poisoning fish, sea otters, and other marine life, and it brings us a step closer to ending offshore drilling once and for all." A tortoise from a Galapagos species long believed extinct has been found alive. The tortoise, named Fernanda after her Fernandina Island home, is the first of her species identified in more than a century. The Fernandina Island Galapagos giant tortoise, or fantastic giant tortoise, was known only from a single specimen collected in 1906. The discovery in 2019 of a female tortoise living on Fernandina Island provided the opportunity to determine if the species lives on. By sequencing the genomes of both the living individual and the museum specimen, and comparing them to the other 13 species of Galapagos giant tortoises, Princeton's Stephen Gowron showed that the two known Fernandina tortoises are members of the same species, genetically distinct from all others. New research published in the June 3, 2022 journal Science reveals that 44% of Earth's land area, some 64 million square kilometers, requires conservation to safeguard biodiversity. This is the current best estimate of how much land we must conserve to stop the biodiversity crisis. It is essentially a conservation plan for the planet, said lead author James Allen. The decline of insects, and in particular pollinating insects, threatens ecosystems and food supplies around the world. The dimensions are staggering. In Germany alone, between 1989 and 2016, the biomass of all flying insects decreased by 76%. The ever-increasing use of pesticides in agriculture is considered a driver of this phenomenon. The world's most widely used herbicide, glyphosate, may contribute more to this development than was previously known. Half of British butterflies are now on the red list for Great Britain, classed as either threatened or near threatened. More than two-fifths of British butterflies are threatened with extinction as climate change and nitrogen pollution pile on the pressure for insects already struggling with changes to landscapes. Four species of the 62 assessed are already regionally extinct, and 24 of the remaining 58 are threatened with extinction, classed as either endangered or vulnerable to being lost from Britain. The Shelta Cave crayfish, technically known as Orchonectes sheltae, was thought to have gone extinct after decades without sightings. Scientists have rediscovered the small crayfish in the highly distressed Shelta Cave system, which lies beneath Huntsville, Alabama, and is thought to be the single most important habitat for cave crayfish. Other aquatic species previously found in the cave system, such as the Alabama cave shrimp
and Tennessee cave salamander have yet to be identified. The findings were published in the journal Subterranean Biology. Mammalian testicles have been found to be sensitive to temperatures, even to a very small degree. Japanese scientists found warming testicles of most mammals, including humans, destroy the sperm-creating process called spermatogenesis. This leads to male infertility. Male fertility and healthy sperm counts appear to be in crisis around the world. And now, the sounds of extinction. Reports of mass die-offs of Black Sea's dolphins are attributed to the war in Ukraine. The dolphins may be dying due to large Ukrainian and Russian warships, disrupting the dolphins' communication pattern. Bombs and munitions dropping in coastal feeding areas, spreading of oil from sunken ships, and river runoff polluted by chemicals used in ammunition. Several thousand of the marine mammals are continuing to wash up on the coastlines with war-related injuries. Burns from bombs and landmines, internal injuries, and signs of starvation. Dolphins have washed ashore on coastlines in Ukraine, Bulgaria, Turkey, Russia, Georgia, Romania, and Moldova. And hear the sounds of underwater bombardment.

machine.

0: And this is Reverend Billy again. Time to thank you and move on. Say goodbye. I want to thank Stavitri G for the news from the natural world and Jason Candler for his editing of this half hour. And then all the rest of you, all the artists and all the bats making your clicking, echolocating sounds, and the marine life that is listening to our explosions up in the air above the water. I want to thank all of you. The singers, here we are, and our echolocating isn't working. Our technological way of guessing what was going to come up in the near future was computer modeling. That's where you take all the ice and all the temperatures and all the humidity and all the tornadoes and everything and put it into one box. And you mix it up and you come up with an answer. What's going to happen over the next year? Well, the scientists are saying they can't do that anymore because nature, the sixth extinction, is changing at such a rate that it's impossible, even with computer modeling, to guess at what's going to happen in the next 6 months or the next year. The last 14 months have all been record breakers. Month after month after month, breaking records until July 24th was the hottest month that anybody ever heard of. Well, now we turn to the Earth. If we can't figure it out with our machines, forget the machines and embrace the fabulous unknown. Except we don't know. Can human beings do that? With all our pride, all our colonizing, all our control? Well, we've got to. We have no choice. Turn to the Earth and say, I give up, I give over to you. The Earth Culture people, the Deborah White Plumes, they tell us that there's a way that we can participate, that you're inviting us to work with you in some way, even though we caused it. Is that true? If it's not too late, give us a signal. We face you. We talk to you. We accept your message. The unknown that you give us is fabulous. If there's some known in the unknown that we are supposed to figure out, give that to us. We'll do the best we can. We are humbled. And now, we can be brave with you, with your gift of life. We know the extinction is life making more life possible. You're teaching life to survive. Oh, bless you. Life-alluia. Somebody give me an Earth-alluia today. Earth-alluia.
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0: I think books like this still have an important role in helping us protect our environment and celebrating the ecology that's all around us that we're part of.
1: What better way is there to recognize the value of the natural world than to spend some quality time outdoors? This week on Sea Change Radio, we speak with environmental journalist Roddy Shear about his series of field guidebooks, which incidentally cover destination hikes as well as city trails. We look at how urban and easy access trail guides can help raise people's awareness of their surroundings, get a behind-the-scenes glimpse into what it takes to publish a field guidebook, and discuss some helpful technology for hikers.

0: I'm joined now on Sea Change Radio by my friend Roddy Shear. He is an environmental journalist, photographer, and author. Roddy, welcome to Sea Change Radio.
1: Thanks, Alex. It's great to be here.
0: So you have a long storied career in the environmental space, beginning in college and culminating in a series of hiking guidebooks. Why don't you first start us off in college and get us up to date?
1: Yeah, back in college, I first started to discover recreating in the outdoors, going hiking, going camping, and it really stimulated an interest in protecting nature and wildlife. And after college, I went and worked for a small environmental nonprofit that's now defunct, running their newsletter, and that led to a bunch of opportunities, including starting up one of the first environmental websites on the new World Wide Web. This is back in 96. And my small nonprofit developed a website, and then a bunch of the other groups we worked with were calling. The landline was ringing off the hook because other small groups wanted me to set up websites for them. And one of my clients ended up being the Environmental Magazine, and I created their first website in 1997. And I've basically been running it ever since. And part of that nonprofit was one of our ideas early on was to create this syndicated column called Earth Talk, which is a Q&A column about the environment, sort of like Dear Abby for the environment. And we've been producing that and syndicating it pretty widely. It goes out to about 600 other media outlets, two iterations of the column every week. And so it's read by many millions of readers. And then meanwhile, I've been also doing a bunch of magazine writing and eventually guidebooks and field guides.
0: I'm looking at Wild Seattle. You're a Seattle resident, and you're also a very avid kayaker. These aren't paddles. These are walks through Seattle, but I know it, there's just a ton of water in Seattle. So I'm sure those two pursuits of hiking and paddling converged in the compilation of all your information for this book.
1: Well, yeah, I moved to Seattle from the Northeast in 1999, and my kids were born here, so they're native Seattleites. Now I've been here for, 26 years. So I feel like a native Seattleite. And in all those years I've been here, I've spent a lot of time in my own kayak in paddling around Seattle's so-called, inland waterways, which are the series of lakes right within Seattle. It's one of the amazing things about Seattle as a mecca for wildlife and wildness. We have these freshwater lakes throughout the city. They're clean and people can swim in them and do all kinds of activities in them, fish, whatever. So I've been really into exploring the watery side of Seattle for decades. And about 5 or 6 years ago, I had written a couple of guidebooks already about the region, one called Hiking Waterfalls, Washington, and another one called Oregon and Washington's Roadside Ecology. And anyway, I was walking by this Agua Verde Paddle Club, which is a kayak rental shop that's kind of iconic in Seattle's University District. And I started chatting up the owner, and he said, oh, would you be interested in leading tours for the paddle club for customers? So I said, sure. So I've been doing that for the last 5 years, and it's been a great way to increase my knowledge about, the nature of Seattle. And not only can I enjoy it myself, but now I can, show it off to other people from a kayak. So that's been a really great experience. And also spending a lot of time at the Portage Bay waterfront has really been instructive in terms of spending a lot of time in one place and getting to know it well. The poet and essayist Gary Snyder has always been a big influence on me. And one of his key points that he goes back to is something that he calls bioregionalism, or living in place, which basically means getting to know where you live well. It means walking around. It means noticing the trees, noticing the animals, knowing how the watersheds work in your region. And learning about the native flora and fauna, you know, et cetera. So that has been, so sitting down there at the paddle club, you see all kinds of, you know, wildlife. Like a couple of days ago, there was a muskrat sitting on the dock chewing on some fresh shoots. And there's great blue herons fishing off the dock all the time, turtles, bullfrog, these are osprey. These are all things I've seen in the last couple of days down there. And so it really makes you appreciate that the wildness is really embedded within such an urban environment, which is a major metropolitan area. And, you know, even sitting at home in my house, sitting on my porch or whatever, just spending time in one place and watching and keeping your eyes and ears open, you'll see all kinds of amazing stuff. I mean, really, whatever city you're in.
0: You grew up in Boston, and I imagine you could do something quite similar for Boston, too, even though people might think of the Pacific Northwest as more wild. There's wildness everywhere.
1: Correct. Yeah, exactly. I mean, I was kind of all bragging to my parents. I remember a few years back about a coyote running through my yard, and they were in Boston at the time. And then they called me a couple of days later and said, "Hey, a coyote just ran through our yard." And I thought that was pretty cool in, you know, Brookline, Mass, right by the Charles River there, in one of the most urban spots in the greater Boston area. And there's coyotes running around there too. So it's not just Seattle. That's right.
0: And I often get woken up by a pack of coyotes outside my window. It sounds like they're performing some kind of cannibalistic rituals, or there's a coven of witches outside my door. They have such a wide range of yelps and barks. It's crazy.
1: Yeah. It's funny. A couple years ago, I was away. I was out of town, and we have this plum tree in our yard that, you know, was just there when we moved in, and we don't really eat the plums, and a lot of them fall off the tree and they rot there on our walkway until I clean them up. And this particular year, a few years back, I was away, so I wasn't there to clean them up. And my wife calls me and she says, "There's these two coyotes just lounging on the lawn right out the window where she was sitting, you know, doing her work from home all day. And right on our lawn, there's two coyotes. We're basically just lounging around." She tried to like scare them away or whatever, and they just look up at her and sort of like continue to nap. And this was like noontime. So turns out I think they were eating the since fermented plums on the ground, and they were basically drunk in our yard. And so they were just, you know, they didn't care, you know, about her being around. So then, you know, the coyotes were coming back a lot around then, and I was having this debate with my wife and kids. They have always wanted a dog, and they were like, "Why don't we just encourage the coyotes to live here in our yard? You know, like, what can we do to make it more inviting for them?" And I was thinking, this is not what we want. You know, we don't want to encourage them to live in our yard. I mean, they have place elsewhere in a park or in a woodland that's nearby, fine, but... So we had this long debate, and they were, you know, chastising me for wanting to get rid of the coyotes. And I mean, and then we had this old high school teacher came through town, someone you probably know, Alex, and she stayed with us, and she basically, we presented this to her as like a wise elder. You know, what should we do? Should we invite the coyotes? Should we make it more hospitable for them, or should we try and move them along? And she basically said, "You should move them along. Like, it's fine for them to visit, but you don't really want them denning in your yard and getting aggressive if they have babies there and stuff like that." So the voice of reason prevailed, and the kids stopped complaining about me trying to scare them away. But I do love them, don't get me wrong. It's such a great thrill to see a wild animal cruising by your porch, doing its thing and surviving in the city, and, you know, even adapting to life in the city in unusual ways. So it's been great.

0: here. He's an environmental journalist, photographer, and author. So, Ronnie, when you're identifying species for your book, I'm interested in how much of it is reactive and how much of it is proactive. Are you saying, all right, I need to get some pictures for my blue heron page today? Or are you learning constantly about different squirrel species and saying, oh, I didn't even know this eastern gray squirrel was unique to Seattle or whatever?
1: Yeah, well, I guess a good example for to answer that would be the chum salmon spawning in Carkeek Park. There's a park in North Seattle that's one of the wilder of our parks here in the city, Carkeek Park. And I had been there a couple of times over the years when my kids' schools had picnics there or whatever it may be. But I never really explored it fully. And then when I was working on Wild Seattle, I saw some posting online about the salmon spawning at the stream in this park right in Seattle. So I went over there and it was amazing. I mean, these chum salmon were jumping up these mini waterfalls, and I, couldn't believe that this is something that was basically like a 10-minute drive from my house, still within the city limits of Seattle. And it was just, incredible wildlife spectacle of these, huge fish fighting their way upstream. And, the fact that this is still happening despite all of the incursions we've made into their habitat and into their, stream ecology. So that to me, so anyway, I rushed over there, and when I saw some posting on Facebook or something, and I had my camera, I took tons of pictures and videos, and those, the pictures ended up in the book. So that kind of story was a great one to put in the chapter of the book about salmon, which is, salmon in Seattle. It's kind of they go hand in hand. Anyone who's ever seen footage of the Pike Place Market fish throwers, but it's salmon here is, like I would say, the closest thing we have to a religion, basically. It's like a crazy fanatical thing. So anyway, it was such a great pleasure to see that, because you often hear about how there aren't any more salmon runs in the lower 48 and that kind of thing, and but there still are.
0: But how do you know when something's worth chronicling in terms of your own database, your internal database, versus going back and researching something that you just saw? Do you take pictures of animals and you're like, oh, that was really cool. I don't even know what that was.
1: For instance, being down at the Agua Verde Paddle Club every day, I saw a river otter running across the path, basically between the paddle club front door and the dock. And it went by really quickly. And then, but I definitely saw it sort of out of the corner of my eye, and you could tell it was a river otter. And then a couple of days later, I looked out on the dock, maybe from that same spot, maybe about 50 feet out onto the dock, and there was a small animal out there on the dock, and I figured, oh, that must be the river otter. So I walked out there and took a look, and no, it was a muskrat, which I had never seen a muskrat before, and I didn't know what it was. And I had to take a picture of it, and it was too late to be in the book, but still, I'm constantly discovering. I mean, I'm a supposed expert on Wild Seattle, and I'm still finding species right under, under my feet that I have never even seen or can't recognize. So it's pretty amazing.
0: So a lot of your wanderings in urban and rural areas tend to be pretty big activities. There's long hikes and kayaking paddles through these waterways. Not everybody, obviously, either is physically capable of that or is into that. And because of that, you have an approach which is pretty cool. For example, you have a book called Oregon and Washington's Roadside Ecology, and then you have a book about the Southwest Canyon country, and the subtitle of that is Step Out of Your Car and Right Into Nature. You were talking about that moral quandary that you had with your family with the coyote in an urban setting. This is similar. Like, car camping is, a lot of purists would scoff at this, but ultimately, we want more people to embrace nature, and this seems like a great way to spoon feed and seduce

0: people into appreciating nature in a more profound way.
1: Yeah, definitely. The Roadside Ecology, Oregon and Washington's Roadside Ecology book, was a really refreshing assignment from my publisher, Timber Press. There is a retired ecology professor that pitched the idea of roadside ecology for New England, and then wrote that book for Timber Press. The idea being to celebrate kind of off the beaten path, short hikes that anybody can do that would educate the hiker about some kind of interesting local ecological phenomena or just different ecosystems in the region. So he wrote that one, and then for New England, and then they were looking for someone to do a similar theme for the Pacific Northwest, and they tracked me down. And I put together the book with a similar format for Oregon and Washington. And the idea being, these are short hikes that anybody can do. All of them are 2 miles or less and easily accessible from, you know, from a road, basically. And my previous guidebooks had been more traditional hiking guides, like Hiking Washington Waterfalls, where it was, you know, go right at the rock and the trail junction here, go left and blah, blah, blah. And that was fun to write. But this new series was more focused on short hikes, and each one gets a long chapter devoted to it that is chock full of ecological information and the animals and plants in that area and how they interact. So it's really much more educational than your average hiking guide. And I also like that it doesn't necessarily focus on the iconic hikes that everybody puts on Instagram. It's more these short, off-the-beaten-path ones that really showcase nature more than just, you know, a famous viewpoint that you can put on Instagram. For those books, and then I went on to do one for Yellowstone and the Tetons and a similar format, as you mentioned, for the Southwest Canyon Country. And those are just really fun to write because I could really get into the ecology. And the publisher, I was sort of begging them to let me do audiobooks for those. And they said, well, we don't really do audiobooks for hiking guides. And that does make sense on the one hand. But then on the other hand, for these type of books, there's all kinds of details. And if you were to listen to the chapter on the hike as you drove to it, you would then know what kind of plants and animals to be on the lookout for. So maybe someday they'll let me do audiobooks of these books. It's my dream.

0: This is Alex Wise on Sea Change Radio, and I'm speaking to Roddy Shear. He's an environmental journalist, photographer, and author. So, Roddy, you were talking about the evolution of these guidebooks, and you wanted to incorporate audiobooks into them. But I do notice that reading these guidebooks kind of brings me back to when I first became interested in nature and travel through, like, the Lonely Planet series. I haven't traveled with those type of guidebooks in decades because mostly my phone is now my guide. Obviously, you're not a technophobe. You're very technologically capable, but you're trying to straddle a few different worlds with these books where you're appealing to somebody's more tactile experience versus the convenience of GPS and phones. Maybe you can walk us through that balance you're trying to strike.
1: Yeah. These guidebooks, or whatever you want to call them, maybe they're more field guides than guidebooks, are really basically background information for going out and having the actual experience, which is what it's really all about. My idea in putting these kind of books together is that you can prepare yourself basically for this adventure and then go out and enjoy it and, you know, breathe in the fresh air and enjoy the views and splash the water on your face. But you'll know a lot about the environment and the ecology that you're interacting with before you go. And it will allow you to appreciate and enjoy it that much more. So that's my hope in putting these books out there.
0: So these are almost preparatory guides for an outing.
1: I'd say so, yeah. Yeah.
0: And what do you use for your own technology? What do you recommend hikers use when they go about doing this? I know that there's a whole new push for Starlink and these services that allow you to access the web wherever you are. When you get to more remote locations, could you share some of your trade secrets with us?
1: Yeah, I mean, I really don't love that Starlink is going to make the cell phones accessible everywhere. On the other hand, I've been out in remote areas and people have had emergencies and they've been glad that they had T-Mobile with Starlink, you know, service to get help. So, I mean, I see both sides of that argument, but really, I would like to think that we can all be reliant on, you know, our own wits and to be prepared for being out there and, you know, wear the right shoes and bring enough water and food and have a contingency plan if you get stuck overnight. You know, it's as important as ever.
0: But from a technological standpoint, what are some of the sites that you access or apps? What are ones that are the most useful for you when you're trying to research animals, etc.?
1: Yeah. Okay. Yeah. So in terms of hiking apps, I really like All Trails, which is a website and app. And they have a lot of incredible features. Like you can, they have this, kind of like 3D route model of the hike. So you can see what the elevation gain is like. And it's pretty cool. In terms of apps that I use in the field, there's something called Picture This, which is basically a database, an AI-enabled database of plants, pretty much. And so you can take a picture of any plant you see out in the field, or tree or whatever, or tree bark or a leaf, whatever it may be, and then it'll pop up exactly what species it is. So that's been helpful to me.
0: Do they have that for animals as well?
1: They do have other specialized apps for animals that I have not used as much. But I know there's ones for insects, dedicated insects and, you know, stuff like that. So, yeah, I haven't really gone there. But the plants one I know works great most of the time. Sometimes it gives you the wrong information, though, so it's always good to check the facts. I mean, not in terms of like hallucinating AI, but more.
0: What's hallucinating AI?
1: Like, you know, how AI will sometimes hallucinate in its answers, like it will make stuff up. Generally, that's an issue with AI. But I'm not saying that's the problem here. I'm saying it's more like, you know, it can't tell the difference between the bark of this tree and that tree. So it tells you it's that tree when it really should be this tree. And that happens occasionally, but not very often.
0: So you've written a wide range of nature books and field guides, Roddy, but with this Wild Seattle one, it's a little more of a focus on urban wildness. Why do urban nature books matter in this day and age?
1: Well, really because people protect what they know and love. If nature only exists in distant national parks, it feels disconnected from everyday life. But if you know there's a great blue heron nesting near your bike route or a beaver living in your neighborhood wetland, conservation becomes personal and people take action to protect what they know and love. So I think books like this are still have an important role in helping us protect our environment and celebrating the ecology that's all around us that we're part of.
0: He's an environmental journalist, photographer, and author. And his new book, which comes out July 7th, is Wild Seattle via Timber Press. Roddy Shear. Roddy, thanks so much for being my guest on Sea Change Radio.
1: Thank you, Alex. It's been a pleasure.

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2: Now, Cultural Energy's 3-day weather outlook. Warming. For Taos and northern New Mexico, today 51 to 83, sunny to partly cloudy with winds to 20. Thursday 50 to 86, sunny with winds to 20. Friday 52 to 88, partly cloudy. For Alamosa and the San Luis Valley, today 39 to 83, sunny to partly cloudy with a red flag fire weather warning for winds to 25, gusting to 40, and humidity as low as 5%. Thursday 37 to 85, sunny with a red flag fire weather warning for winds to 25, gusting to 40, and humidity as low as 5%. Friday 41 to 87, partly cloudy with a fire weather watch for winds to 25, gusting to 40, and humidity as low as 5%.
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0: nation, pure and simple, and it's illegal, he said. Defenders of Evanston's reparations program are fighting back. And ahead of the 250th anniversary of the founding of the United States, racial justice advocates are looking at Evanston as an opportunity to redress historical grievances. For more, we go to Bethesda, Maryland, where we're joined by Justin Hansford, Howard University law professor, scholar, activist, founding director of the Ogletree Reparative Bar Association. He's been on the front lines of the legal battle for reparations as the author of Jailing a Rainbow, The Unjust Trial and Conviction of Marcus Garvey. Professor Hansford, welcome back to Democracy Now! Put what's happening in Evanston in the context of this 250th anniversary of the United States.
1: Sure. Happy to be here, Amy. Well, what's happening in Evanston right now is a trend sweeping the country. We have over 20 cities, five states, California, New York, Illinois, Maryland, Washington, Massachusetts is on the rise. Cities and states around the country starting to explore the concept of reparative justice. And that includes looking at the sweep of history in their city, in their town, in their state, and trying to find a way to make things right and pursue racial justice. Here in Evanston, we saw one of the more groundbreaking examples of that. We had a city that did the research and did an investigation, found itself guilty of engaging in redlining, zoning, deed restrictions that confined Black residents from 1919 to 1969 in just one part of the town, ultimately resulting in them being dispossessed from opportunities to gain equity and build wealth throughout half of the 20th century. And so the city decided to create a program to provide redress for those people to the tune of $25,000. For direct descendants, and now the Department of Justice is seeking to intervene in a lawsuit that wants to stop people from making things right in that city.
0: And how do you respond to Assistant Attorney General Harmeet Dhillon of the Department of Justice's Civil Rights Division? She said there are sound ways for a city to remedy past discrimination. This isn't one of them, essentially.
1: Right. Well, it's a misreading of the record. She implies that people are just giving out reparations on the grounds of race. But we saw here that there was a report done, an impact study that actually we at the Howard University Thurgood Marshall Center helped to produce that showed specifically in detail that this was a intentional campaign that the city was involved in. And the city admitted to those facts. And the city itself is tying very specifically a remedy to the harms that it found in that report. And if you look at, you know, Students for Fair Admissions against Harvard, the 2023 Supreme Court case, even though that case sought to end diversity programs, it very explicitly said that you can seek to remedy past harms if you detail the specific harms in a report that allows you to narrowly tailor the remedy to those harms. So what we're seeing here is another situation where the 14th Amendment and the Fair Housing Act, which is what the government is using to try to say that this this program is illegal and unconstitutional, these things that were part of the effort to reconstruct our country after the Civil War, some of the greatest racial justice tools in our 250-year history in the United States, are being used as a sword against us. What was designed to shield people from racial injustice is now being used as a weapon. So it's a terrible way to bring in the 250th anniversary.
0: Robin Ruth Simmons, who spearheaded Evanston's reparations program and now chairs the Evanston Reparations Committee, criticized the Trump administration effort, saying, quote, "This lawsuit is designed to intimidate and discourage other communities that are beginning their process of reparations inspired by what Evanston has done." Simmons added Trump's lawsuit is, quote, an attack on the revived hope that Black communities have felt having a path through a hyper-local process to reparations, unquote. In 2021, Democracy Now! Spoke to Robin Ruth Simmons, who was then an Evanston City Council member. She explained what Evanston achieved for Black residents impacted by historic housing discrimination.
2: What we passed on this last Monday was the first disbursement or the first remedy, which is going to be in the form of a housing remedy, $25,000 direct benefits to eligible Black residents for home equity, home wealth, acquisition or purchase, any type of improvement, but something that will build wealth through home equity. And I have to say that in 2002, under the leadership of Judge Lionel Jean Baptiste, who was the second ward alderman at the time, our city passed a resolution in support of H.R. 40. So we've been working towards this for some time in Evanston.
0: So that's Robin Rue Simmons. And Professor Hansford, if you can also put this in the context of President Trump at this point refusing to sign off on a bipartisan housing bill, since housing is such a critical issue for people across this country. Now, that is different from what's happening in Evanston. At least at this point, he is.
1: Right. Well, you know, it's all connected because we know that throughout the 20th century and into the 21st century, housing has been the primary way that families have built wealth. And we are in a country where there is a 10 times as much wealth in the white community as there is in the Black community. And that's not there through luck or hard work or through intelligence. But that gap is a result primarily of this type of dispossession on the grounds of housing. And you have stories of Evanston, like the stories of Lewis Weathers, who is a Korean War veteran who came back in 1959 ready to buy a home for his family, but was forced into this contract that ensured that he would never actually own his home, never actually build equity, never ever have an opportunity to build wealth. And now this program is allowing his son to inherit at least some type of remedy where the son might have inherited a home, equity, been able to help build generational wealth. Now there is an effort, at least by the city, to make things right for that family. And that's just an example of what could be happening and will be happening all across the country. And I just want to just add really quickly that what Robin Rue Simmons said, and we feel that she is essentially the one of the leaders of this reparations movement, the Rosa Parks, if you will, of this movement. The effort to bring a lawsuit to stop this particular program is meant to send a message to programs and cities and states around the country that this is something that is dangerous or illegal. I want to send a message to also and say that we have your back. At the Ogletree Reparations Bar Association, we are fighting back. We're building an army of lawyers to fight these battles. We want to make sure that everyone knows that it is constitutional to pursue reparations in the United States under the U.S. Constitution.
0: I want to go back again a few years to 2021, when we spoke to the actor and activist Danny Glover, who served on the National African American Reparations Commission. In 2019, he testified before the House of Representatives in favor of reparations. This is Danny commenting on the reparations effort in Evanston.
3: I mean, we can't tell you how. I mean, there's no way to express how significant this is. It's part of this, the multiplicity of expressions by local communities. I mean, we talk about this on a local level. Imagine how that resonates beyond Evanston, Illinois. Imagine the kind of discourse that happens, the discussions in community by ordinary citizens about reparation.
0: So that's the legendary actor Danny Glover. It's just been revealed today publicly on the Today Show that he's been living with Alzheimer's for a number of years. For people to see all our interviews with Danny, you can go to democracynow.org. But Professor Hansford, if you can comment on what he says, and as we wrap up in this last minute, to also put it in a global perspective, Ghana has recently introduced a UN resolution calling for reparations throughout the diaspora for the legacies of the transatlantic slave trade.
1: Yes, that's correct, Amy. And that resolution received over 123 yes votes in support of the reparations movement. 50-some-odd countries stood to the side, and only three countries voted no, those countries being the U.S., Israel, and Argentina. So what we're seeing right now is a global consensus that this is the right thing to do. And when reparations for many years has been seen as some sort of marginal, radical program, the truth of the matter is, when you look at the world, what is radical is the effort to try to fight these programs, to try to turn back the clock, and to try to ignore the inevitability of history. And I actually, in addition to what Danny Glover said, I want to also assert that I believe that reparations is what justice will look like in the 21st century all across the world, because it is it's a way to redefine for our people what it means to do the right thing. It's a way to provide deterrence in a world that is in desperate need of it, and we need to move forward with this program expeditiously.
0: Justin Hansford, Howard University law professor on the front lines of the legal battle for reparations. Thank you for being with us. Tune into our July 3rd special and happy birthday to Isis Phillips. I mean, good night.
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4: Now, Cultural Energy's three-day weather outlook. Warming. For Taos and northern New Mexico, today 51 to 83, sunny to partly cloudy with winds to 20. Thursday 50 to 86, sunny with winds to 20. Friday 52 to 88, partly cloudy. For Alamosa and the San Luis Valley, today 39 to 83, sunny to partly cloudy with a red flag fire weather warning for winds to 25, gusting to 40, and humidity as low as 5%. Thursday 37 to 85, sunny with a red flag fire weather warning for winds to 25, gusting to 40, and humidity as low as 5%. Friday 41 to 87, partly cloudy with a fire weather watch for winds to 25, gusting to 40, and humidity as low as 5%. 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
10: Naomi Klein.
11: Scott Nakagawa. E.
12: Ben Jealous. Naomi Bidzolianche.
7: From the worlds of politics, arts, and entrepreneurship.
13: Change happens by acting as though the future that you are dreaming of is present now.
7: I'm Laura. And this is Laura Flanders and Friends. Welcome.
14: Hi, I'm Laura Flanders. On this week's show, two amazing women, artists and activists at the cutting edge of a burgeoning disability arts movement.
15: 3, 2, 1, I!
16: The idea of independence, just like the concept of normality, neither of those things really exist.
15: Is everyone ready?
17: Normal is constructed.
10: there actually is no normal.
14: First up, Alice Shepard, a dancer choreographer whose high-speed wheelchair work flies in the face of any of your preconceptions about disability. And I mean that literally.
10: When I'm asked what happened to you, I will often reverse the question, like, what happened to you?
14: Then the writer, comedian, and self-styled Tourette's hero, Jess Tom.
11: Tourette's superhero.
16: Rather than see myself as the problem, I understood that neurodiversity was my power.
14: Her performance of playwright Samuel Beckett's play Not I celebrates neurodiversity and asks, who is allowed to perform what? And who gets the final say? This is the Laura Flanders Show, the place where the people who say it can't be done take a backseat to the people who are doing it. Welcome. German playwright Bertolt Brecht once famously remarked that the artist's job is not to reflect reality, but to change it. Our next guest is doing just that in stunning ways, blowing open old ideas about bodies and beauty and movement and motion with her visceral performances that feature light, dance, and technology, including wheelchair technology and crutches. Her name is Alice Shepard, formerly a medieval studies professor. She's now a choreographer, dancer, and the founder of Kinetic Light, an artistic collaboration with dancer, technologist Laurel Lawson, and lighting and video artist Michael Magg. Alice, welcome. If you had to sum up, and I'm not going to ask you to do it in a word, but your passion, what is your passion at this moment in your art?
10: I am actually enjoying the physical experience of it. There's a moment of actual togetherness that I seek, that I experience, and I want to share with you. And that kind of wholeness is, and it's incredible high. It's an incredible feeling. And that, finding that, being in that, is what I'm looking for right now.
14: Now, I pushed my father, who is a wheelchair user, down and up many, many ramps. And the issues of inclusion when I was coming up in the 60s and 70s were very grave. Interestingly, he performed on Broadway twice and got a lot of reviews over many, many years, most of which never mentioned he was in a wheelchair, which was, at that time, people's idea of being nice, not mentioning it.
10: Right.
14: We're in a very different period.
10: We aren't. We are all over the map. There are some parts of our culture that are still struggling with what is the polite word to say and how do we mention it? Do we mention it? Do we look the other way? How do we even think about the image? Do you shoot the wheelchair? Do you photograph it? Some parts of the world are still wrestling with this. And other parts of the world are like, well, I'm here, I'm disabled, but it doesn't define me. Mm-hmm. And it's not who I am. And you can see me as a person. And there are other parts of the world, and this is the part that I'm most interested in, is that this is about the culture, the aesthetics, the politics, the social and political advocacy work. All of this work is embedded in one thing, where if you are not looking at the wheelchair and the wheelchair's movement as much in the same way as you're looking at my hands of my arms, you're missing half the work. Mm. So partly the world that I'm interested in is not about, do we have inclusion? We don't have full and equitable and just inclusion. But the conversation is branching around that now to think about what does it mean to have different kinds of equitable participation, equitable experience, which is more than the language of inclusion. And that's where I want to go in my art. Mm. It's not enough to be on stage. It's how we're on stage. It's the work we're in on stage. It's the roles that we're cast in. It's how we're represented in newspapers. It's not just it's the how and the why.
14: Are you alone in this? What's the context in which you're operating?
10: I am not, fortunately. I think media and representation tends to pick out one person and will name one person, but I'm not alone. I actually am part of a movement of people coming at this from film, from theater, from policy, from dance, and I'm also part of a legacy that goes back to the civil rights movement and that world that you were mentioning back in through the 60s, all the way forward to where we are now. So I'm here now, but as you go through all the materials, there's a movement of us.
14: So would you say it's fair to compare, there was a black arts movement, is there now a disability arts movement, aesthetic movement? Is that the right comparison?
10: I hope so. I mean, but here's the thing. I mean, I think labels get added retroactively or retrospectively. So I would say in some ways, there's a disability arts and disability culture manifesto coming out of the UK that is much, much earlier than we've seen articulations in American culture. But this is a new moment. And here in New York, this is a new moment. And we're really thinking about disability arts manifesting a lot through dance, but also in other in visual arts. We're seeing theater, the National Disability Theater. We're seeing all kinds of people that are somehow in their own disciplines beginning to just flower in different ways. So I believe, you know, 10, 15 years from now, somebody will say, this is a renaissance of disability arts. But as we are in it right now, it is a movement.
14: So two questions. One is, we talk a lot on the show about the sort of insidious normal, the normal economy, the normal cruelty, the normal patriarchal relations. What's the damage that you think ideas of the normal have done when it comes to art and our bodies and motion and movement and all the stuff you think about all the time?
10: Wow, the normal. I often say the normative because it gets us away from the notion of normal. And helps us realize that normal is constructed, and that there actually is no normal, right?
14: So, which is also true for all those other things.
10: Right,
14: but keep going.
10: Right. So how is it that we have this notion of normal?
14: And what does it do to us?
10: And what does it do? And for me, I think it circumscribes what is understood as aesthetic movement, which circumscribes how people do or do and don't get the opportunities to be on stage. And it also circumscribes the recognition of work by disabled artists as art. So for me, you know, I could be in the space of constantly trying to undermine, or I could just set up again and start in this different space and ask the question, not how do I undo the normative, but what is here, what is present, what can we work in and around, what do we know? And then have that feed backwards.
14: You talk, and a lot of people talk, about a disability perspective.
10: Hmm.
14: What is it? How does it change things, and what things does it change? And can all of us get a disability perspective?
10: Oh, I wonder. Okay. Who? No, I don't think you can. I don't think you can, because I think the disability perspective is something that is both a combination of how you take in the world, how you experience the world, and the research, you know, the lived experience of being in the world, and the research and the knowledge and the interactions with traditions, so that filter through your body and mind out into your daily experiences. So you can structure a world that, from a disability perspective, you can, like for me, you might make the world only five and a bit feet high. You might think about where the placement of architecture and shelves, and you might create the physical space. But partly perspective is also about the way you interact with people in the space. And so I always joke that, like, on the streets, the first thing I see of you, if I'm looking down, is your shoes. Great, I know people by their shoes. But I also see an awful lot of bellies and butts, because that's what I see at that height. And so I think that the perspective is earned and developed over time. And it interacts with what we know and what we've read. From the outside world, you can get an understanding. But from the inside world, yeah, it's from that internal knowledge, that lived experience.
14: You have a long list of things that you didn't want me to talk about.
10: Yes. Let's talk about the things we didn't want to talk about.
14: Let's talk about why.
10: Okay.
14: Why is it not helpful to talk about a whole lot of things that people love to talk about when the word disability crops up?
10: All right. So almost every journalistic experience that you see, and, you know, even if it's not the first paragraph in a newspaper article, it's in the second paragraph. You know, it's and it almost always begin every interview story is the narrative. Like, what is it, the constant accounting of what happened to you? And sometimes nothing happens. Sometimes, you know, you were born with a disability. But the constant idea is that somehow disability has to be explained. You have to give your diagnosis, and then you have to explain how you arrived at this diagnosis and what the implications of this medicalization of disability is. And it sets disability up as a medical situation, something that is wrong, a deficit, and something that always has to be accounted for in this kind of personal narrated way, and never actually allows for an understanding of a disability as an embodied whole experience that just is. I often, when I'm asked that question about what happened to you, I will often reverse the question, like, what happened to you? or why do you want to know? What will you know?
11: What will you do with that? How will that help you talk about me?
10: Right. How will that help you talk about my work? Well, it doesn't. How will that help you talk about whatever situation we're in right now? If I'm at the post office and you want to know what happened to me.
11: The British.
10: Yeah.
11: You and I share something to do with the British. Are they doing it better? And if so, what are they doing better or different?
10: Because the government, because of the social systems, were able to think about funding and supporting individual artists, somehow the world shifted. People were exposed in a way to the art, to the work, to the... And one by one, and it was sadly one by one, programs popped up, podcasts popped up, disabled actors popped up, independent artists were funded, there were performances, there was funded for groups. And so by these seed fundings in all of these places, you could begin to mesh together a culture of disability. Not the same culture by any means, but maybe I should say cultures of disability. And that gave space for different languages about disability. And, you know, I'm not going to say the UK, not that we're doing it right, because, of course, there are many ways in which things are awful. But I will say that the language... and the kind of casual representation. I mean, I remember once there was a Channel 4 ident of a wheelchair user. Radical. Just like a couple of seconds. Somehow, by thinking about how to get people into the space and the terms on which they wanted to be included, so both are important, not just the representation of one, but the terms by which somebody wants to be represented and the art that they make there, change the culture of expectation around disability. There's a growing awareness that disability is more than a circumstance of the body and that it can and does positively contribute to art.
11: In New York, they recently opened this public art thing called The Vessel, which looks to me as sort of like a temple to stairs. And it's almost made worse every time everyone says to me, yes, but there's an elevator.
10: The elevator takes you to the top, but the experience of the artwork is stairs. Why would you construct a public work of art that is massively and culturally inaccessible?
11: It does reflect the drawbacks to the ADA, though. Because if it's just about can you get to the top?
10: This is the problem with inclusionary and compliance rate is thinking, right? Inclusionary thinking, compliance kind of thinking, is the elevator that will get you to the top. Participatory, cultural, and aesthetic thinking is about what is the experience of being in the art itself.
11: You touched on it earlier, but we often ask our guests, what's the story you would like the future to tell about this moment? What's yours?
10: That after many, many 50 to 60 years of work, the disability arts movement exploded across the United States, across the world, that there was a rising wave and suddenly the wave just kept going, and that disabled artists and culture makers were recognized.
11: From your lips.
10: To the world.
7: Next, artist, comedian, writer, Tourette's superhero Jess Tom joins me to talk about art, politics, and Samuel Beckett. First, here's Bacabana by Brooklyn Funk Essentials from their album Stay Good, courtesy of Dorado Records.

0: Hi, I'm Laura Flanders, this time coming to you from Brick in the heart of downtown Brooklyn, a community arts and media space that also is a community access television station. This winter, the Under the Radar Festival, which is produced by the Public Theater in New York City, hosted the most extraordinary performance right here at Brick. It was a return performance for the star of the show, Jess Tom, who performed Not I, a piece I had only seen entirely abstracted from any human participation on a little screen, on television. Jess made it into an entirely different performance. Jess, do you want to introduce yourself?
1: Yes, Biscuit. I'm Jess Tom. I'm an artist, a writer, Biscuit, and a part-time superhero. Biscuit, sausage, Biscuit. I also have Tourette's syndrome, which means that I make movements and noises, Biscuit, I can't control, called tics, Biscuit. Some of my most regular tics, vocal tics, include Biscuit and Hedgehog and Sausage and Cats, Biscuit, Donkeys. Donkeys wanting to get in on the action. Biscuit. And so nothing gets lost in translation when I say Biscuit. Think cookie. Biscuit. Biscuit. I also have motor tics that mean that I move around and bang my chest.
0: So that would be the sound that our podcast Biscuit listeners are hearing?
1: Yes, you can probably hear the sound of my hand banging my chest. But don't worry, I'm wearing padded gloves to stop my knuckles getting sore. I'd never come across Samuel Beckett before. I didn't train as a performer, and I hadn't read his plays or seen them performed. But I was introduced to Not I at a time when my tics were intensifying, the movements and noises that I make because of Tourette's syndrome. And I was finding it really hard to recognize them as part of me, as part of my body, as the product of my brain. And I would talk about the Tourette's and the tics. And then here was this text about a character who was distancing herself from probably her own voice, and not saying I, but saying she. And that felt very relevant to me.
2: Thanks so much for coming, Biscuit. My name's Jess, Biscuit, and my sign name is Jess. Yikes. Jess. Yeah, it's still Jess. The performance will be about 12 minutes long. After that, we'll have a chance to ask questions and do some shouting together. All being well, we'll be finished within the hour. Is everyone ready?
3: Yes!
2: Great. I was hoping you were going to say no. Great. In a moment, we're going to count down from three. Biscuit. And I'd like everyone to shout or sign I. Then we'll bring down the lights. Okay, 3, 2, 1, I! Hedgehog, Biscuit, Cats, Biscuit.
0: Let's talk about Tourette's.
1: Tourette's!
0: You are Donkey. Tourette's superhero.
1: Yes.
0: Tourette's Hero is the organisation you founded.
1: Yep.
4: I'll have to make this quick. We don't have much time. For those of you who don't know me, let me introduce myself. I'm Tourette's Hero. The world's first fully-fledged Tourette's superhero.
2: Ow! It's a masterclass in spontaneity. Biscuit, we have been practicing for this for weeks by doing nothing.
4: Biscuit, Hedgehog, I propose, Biscuit, that humour and creativity, Biscuit, are key tools, Biscuit, in encouraging people to think more deeply about an often, Biscuit, mocked condition. Biscuit, put simply, Biscuit, Tourette's Hero's mission is to change the world one tick at a time.
0: To begin, let's just set the context. Yeah. You say you're a disabled person, but it's not your Tourette's that disables you.
1: No, right, exactly. So I understand myself as a disabled person within the concept of something called the social model of disability. And that's a way of thinking about disability that gets away from thinking about it more medically or from a charity perspective and thinking that people need to be cured or pitied. And the only way to resolve issues of disability is to focus on the impairment that someone has.
0: Have you always felt this way?
1: No, that's definitely Biscuit. I've had tics since I was about six. As a child, they were milder and less noticeable to other people. The earliest things that I can remember are Biscuit squeaking noises and making facial gestures. They intensified in my early 20s and began to have a bigger impact on my life And my initial response was to try and ignore them, to distance myself from that, to try and mask it and hide and fit in. And my life became increasingly restricted as a result. So Tourette's Hero is all about challenging that way of thinking. And it started really for me, one of the big moments of change for me, Biscuit, was a conversation with Matthew Pountney, who's the co-founder of Tourette's Hero and the director of Not I. And he described Tourette's as a crazy language generating machine, Biscuit, and told me that not doing something creative with it would be wasteful. And I was able to hear that sentence in a totally different way. We'd talked about Tourette's loads before, but that caught my imagination in a particular way and started to allow me to see that there might be value to my neurodiversity, and that having Tourette's gave me access to a spontaneous creativity that I wouldn't have afterwards. And I'd been brought up to think that being wasteful was very bad. So rather than waste that,
3: a superpower.
1: Yeah, because my life was changed by a single sentence. I connected with a different approach to my body, and rather than see myself as the problem, I understood that neurodiversity was my power and had power. But we have to get as many people talking and thinking and connecting with each other now more than ever.
0: To what extent do you think we are also called upon to reconsider our sense of the hero, the solo hero, and that this aspiration that we want to be independent, meaning, relieved of needing help, or we want to be normal even, whatever that might be?
1: Biscuit. Yeah, and the idea of independence is actually just like the concept of normality. Neither of those things really exist, because none of us are totally independent beings. We are codependent on each other in different ways and at different points in our lives. For me, a big moment for me and in my journey as a disabled person was realizing that independence didn't have to mean doing everything for myself. Being in control of the decisions and being able to know the things that I need and then ask for help when I need it and have the language and confidence to do that has been incredibly powerful, and that's what independence means.
0: So I could keep talking with you forever, and I could hear about all the other plays you want to do, but just quickly give our audience some sense of where they might see more about your work, or even catch a performance, or be part of Tourette's Hero. And then finally, anything you think you really just maybe mouth-like want to express that you haven't had a chance.
1: So to find out more about Tourette's Hero, people could start by going to the website, tourettesero.com. I have written a blog for almost a decade, and so there is lots about my day-to-day experience as someone with Tourette's. Some of that's funny, some of that's challenging. There are also ticks on there, over 6,000 things that I've said as ticks, and they are there to be used as inspiration and catalysts for other people's creativity. So we invite you to make artwork in response, whether that's poetry or imagery or performance.
0: You have a book?
1: Biscuit, I have a book. Welcome to Biscuit Land. Biscuits! And I suppose if I'm the thing that I want people to know is that when I say I'm a disabled person, that doesn't say anything negative about me at all. It doesn't diminish me in any way. It isn't related to ability. I am a person who experiences barriers because of how my body and mind works. But disability isn't a dirty word. And there is an incredible, rich arts scene and cultural scene that comes out of the experience of those barriers. I am one of many disabled artists making incredible, important and challenging work. Not that my work's incredible, but there's this rich scene.
0: It is incredible.
1: And I would really like people to, that's for everybody.
0: Yeah.
1: And disability isn't a niche issue. One in five of us identify as disabled, and it is relevant to everyone who has a body and a mind. And we all have the power to be inclusive and to support each other and to make and shape a world that works better for us all. And art can be part of changing that and helping people connect with each other.
0: Alice Shepherd, when she was on the show, the choreographer who works with Kinetic Light, said
1: yes.
0: She feels she's part of a disability arts movement,
1: yes.
0: Sort of like the black arts movement maybe of the 20th century. Is that what it feels like to you? Do you feel like we're at a turning point or an sort of efflorescence of this work?
1: Yeah, absolutely. And when I say I'm a disabled artist, I feel proud and I feel strong and I feel connected to a group of people who may have very different impairments from me, but who have shared experiences, and that I can give and receive solidarity within that. And I think that at the moment, now more than ever, it's so easy as a disabled person for your life and your expectations to be impacted by the politics of where you live and to be defined by the politics of where you of place. We have to have those conversations about disability, arts, culture and justice and rights across borders. And we, as an international movement of disabled artists and activists, I think connecting with each other and challenging each other to keep making ambitious work and having high expectations of the world around us is essential.
0: Beautiful.
2: Sausage!
0: Thank you so very much.
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8: 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This is your host, Tom Christopher, and today I will be speaking to Tim Clymer, who, together with his wife, Kat, operates Threefold Farm in Mechanicsburg, Pennsylvania. Kat got Tim, a software engineer, interested in gardening, and a Christmas gift of fruit trees initiated a new hobby for him, growing exotic tropical fruit trees such as figs and citrus. To support this interest, Tim built first one and then a second climate battery greenhouse. These are equipped with systems that harvest excess heat from the greenhouse on sunny winter days and store it in the soil to release back into the greenhouse on cold days and nights. Such greenhouses cost a fraction as much to heat as a similar space heated with propane and have enabled Tim and Kat to operate a wholesale exotic fruit business profitably in southeast Pennsylvania. In the ensuing conversation, Tim shares the history of Threefold Farm, the basics of climate battery greenhouses, and contact information for Atmos Greenhouse Systems, the company Tim has started to design climate battery greenhouses for clients in the hobby gardening and the farming community. Welcome to Growing Greener, Tim.
9: Thank you, Tom.
8: Tim, I'd like to learn more from you today about Threefold Farm, your exotic fruit growing operation in South Central Pennsylvania, and especially about your innovative climate battery greenhouse. But first, I want to add that I share your interest in unusual fruits such as pawpaws and persimmons, both of which I'm experimenting with on a small scale, very small scale, in southwestern Massachusetts. And I've also had experience in the past with greenhouse growing, and I'm fascinated with your updating of that technology.
9: Yeah. It was probably a dozen or more years ago that I heard about climate battery greenhouses. It was started by a group of guys, as far as I know, out in Colorado, where it's a lot sunnier, but oftentimes a lot colder And I think they were looking for a way to inexpensively heat greenhouses. And what I came to understand, I didn't have a greenhouse of my own at the time, but if you've operated a greenhouse, depending on where you are, 9, 10 months out of the year, it generates way more heat than you effectively need to grow your crops. And it's kind of a waste. If you're in the Northern Hemisphere, you get into the shoulder seasons of November or February, where the sun is relatively strong, depending on where you are, especially when you get into February coming out of winter. You have a clear February day where you have tons of sun and greenhouse heats up and almost gets to overheating. And so you're opening windows or opening doors or rolling up sides, depending on how big your greenhouse is, and you're getting rid of that heat. And then as soon as the sun sets, you're throwing a bunch of heat back into that structure. And so wouldn't it be nice if you could somehow capture that heat from the day and recycle it at night? And so that's what a climate battery tries to do. It's nothing more than a glorified underground radiator of sorts, the ground as a heat storage mechanism. And so we built our first climate battery greenhouse in 2017 and another one in 2018. And the one from 2017 worked better than the one I built in 2018. I tried to cut some costs. The 2018 one still works. It just wasn't as effective. And so I came from a software engineering background where you try to just delve into everything you can and understand why. It's kind of like fixing bugs in software. And so that led me on this journey of trying to understand the physics of what was actually going on. I realized later I didn't really understand the physics of climate batteries and heat transfer, thermodynamics, how air moves through a system, all sorts of little intricacies of energy transfer that I feel like I have a better understanding of now. And it led to my work in forming Atmos Greenhouse Systems, which helps people install these systems mostly for small to medium to large scale farms rather than backyards, but certainly to some degree adaptable to as well.
10: I want to get into the details of how it works. I do want to put it into context because there was a time when fossil fuels were so cheap and transportation was slow, mostly by trains and wagons, that significant amounts of high-value crops were grown in northern regions of the United States under glass. Where I live during the week in the middle of Connecticut is just a couple of miles from the former site of A.N. Pearson, Inc., a rose-growing business that maintained 12 and a half acres of greenhouses and at its peak produced 6 million cut roses annually that it shipped to markets from New York to Boston. And in the late 19th century, every grand estate owner prided themselves on producing all of the fruit the family and guests ate, with some estates maintaining special greenhouses for growing pineapples. But that all disappeared. Both the A.N. Pearson rose growing and the pineapple houses at the estates with, well, two things. One was the advent of faster means of shipping, but also the huge rise in the cost of fossil fuels in the late 20th century. But by participating in a sustainable reconception of greenhouse heating, you're actually making money growing these unusual fruits like figs, persimmons, pawpaws, and kiwis in Pennsylvania.
9: Yeah, so we try to use the system where it makes sense to use it. And for us, I wanted to grow figs, but economically, it's just not possible if we were burning propane, which is the conventional means of heating, or natural gas, if you can get it in your area. I ran the math and figured out approximate yields and what I would gain from a tunnel full of fig plants. And it just didn't make sense. Any profit that I could hope to make up, by the time you consider the cost of the structure and labor and everything else, and then add on the fuel cost, it just didn't make sense. So the things that can and want to grow outside, like the pawpaws and persimmons and kiwi berries, we grow outside. But for things like figs and some of our citrus, we utilize the climate battery, because I've done some calculations and it depends on how you calculate it, but like a third to a fifth of the cost of propane, you know, the price of stuff goes up and down all the time. So considerably less expensive to heat the tunnel that way. Of course, with a significant upfront cost, which is the case with a lot of these greener technologies.
10: Tell me about your journey from computer science and software to small-scale farming. On the website for Threefold Farm, your wife Kat takes a certain amount of credit for that. But there was also a Christmas present involved, I understand.
9: Yeah. When we were first married, she wanted to put in a garden. I wasn't as keen on this, but being a newlywed, I thought it might be a good thing for me to do, to love my wife. And so I helped her put it in the garden and she threw out her back, and it rapidly became, we were both working outside the house at that time, and became the thing we did when we got home. We didn't have any kids. We have four now. So that just doesn't happen quite as much. Yeah, so it started with that, redeveloped a love for the outdoors, and then we moved to Texas, and my sister gifted me some fruit trees. And I think the combination of growing some fruits that I hadn't just had access to before, figs and some hardier citrus, as well as just something totally new. My instincts as a professional nerd were to just research everything to death. And like a lot of things in the growing world, it's you can spend a lifetime, well, like any most any career, you can spend a lifetime delving as deep into it as you want to go. I still find it endlessly fascinating, and then continued to work in the technology field. And at some point, my wife and I are both Christians, and so we felt called at some point to do this kind of work. And so we ended up listening to that tug after a while, and I left my career as that, and we started this adventure. So it's been about 10 plus years now. So it's been a lot of trials, but good.
10: Not a flash in the pan, clearly.
9: No.
10: So the initial gift was figs and then some citrus. What sort of citrus? I'm curious.
9: I think the initial gift was some like on sale fruit trees that she had found, maybe some peaches and things like that. But then I didn't want to plant just those. So I'm like, well, what else can you grow around here? And figs popped up and citrus. I think it was Satsuma mandarins. They're known to be a little bit more hardy, and we were along the Gulf Coast, and so still experienced some frosts. That was something I was really interested in. I don't know why. Oranges just seem really cool. They still seem really cool to me to grow. Growing up in Pennsylvania, I could never conceive of growing something like that outside of a pot.
10: Yeah, it's
9: Yeah, so
10: exciting.
9: reasonably successful and enough reasonable challenges for me to figure out, like, okay, how can I get better at this? I started reaching out to local orchards in the area because the thought was, well, sometimes hobbies, which orcharding sort of was a hobby at the time, maybe it's better off staying a hobby. And so I found an orchard that was willing to take me on as an apprentice and ended up working there for a year. In the meantime, found some better suited land for what we were trying to do and went from there. I feel like all along the way, God provided the job opportunity, the land, the help getting the orchard started. Even though it was a difficult transition, all sorts of helps along the way in our journey into this and continues to provide so.
10: Tim, I need to pause here briefly to remind listeners that this program is Growing Greener, a weekly conversation about gardening in partnership with nature, coming to you from the studios of WESU 88.1 FM in Middletown, Connecticut. This is your host, Tom Christopher, and today I am speaking to Tim Clymer, founder with his wife Kat of Threefold Farm in Mechanicsburg, Pennsylvania. We are discussing the innovative and sustainable greenhouse heating system he is using to grow subtropical fruits way north of their natural ranges. So you're pursuing things like figs and citrus. And the figs would barely survive a winter in south central Pennsylvania. I mean, you could wrap them up and
9: Yeah,
10: all the
9: they
10: things.
9: survive, but they're not happy.
10: Yeah, and they don't thrive and they don't produce a crop like they would in a more benevolent climate. So you decide on a greenhouse, and as I understand it, the greenhouse you built is a relatively inexpensive structure, a double-walled high tunnel. Can you describe it a little bit for listeners?
9: So we have two greenhouses. They're almost essentially the same. One's 30 feet by 96, one's 34 feet by 96. As you mentioned, most people would install them as a high tunnel. They're pretty well built. We are in exposed sort of farmland here, so we get heavy winds, and so we opt for heavy wind bracing, and we do get some snow, not as much as New England, but we still are sort of part of the Northeast. Yeah, so they're 30 by 96 structures, about 14 feet at the peak. We went a little higher just so we could get a little higher on the sidewall so we could navigate around our crops more easily. Each of those greenhouses has five or six rows, depending on the one, of trees in them. So we've been growing figs in them since essentially the spring after we put up the structure. We put them up in the fall of 2017 and fall of 2018. Those corresponding springs after we're able to get the figs established in there, and they've been growing in the ground there ever since. And then 2022, we had grown figs for 4 or 5 years at that point, never had any issues with winter damage. And so I thought, well, with the temperatures we're seeing, I think we could probably get away with some of the hardier citrus. Let me try it out. It's worth a try. And so that's when we planted our first Satsuma mandarins, Meyer lemon, which is the lemon, I think mandarin or lemon

0: systems in 2020 kind of gave me an excuse to put some of this weirder stuff in there because I didn't want to just say, you know what, I think we could probably grow citrus in here. I wanted to actually show that it could be done and successful.
1: So you noticed that you were venting heat on sunny days, even in the winter, and particularly in what you called the shoulder seasons, which I think is a great expression. I've never heard it before, but I think it's a great expression for when the cold weather's settling in and where it's also letting up. You don't try to do harvest right through the coldest part of the year, but you do keep these plants thriving through that part of the year. And you've noticed the way you're squandering heat during the day. So tell me how you store it in the ground.
0: The analogy I like to use is a couple things. Almost everyone has a cell phone at this point, and you store energy in the cell phone, you store electrical energy in the cell phone. And so the reason we call it a climate battery is that we also store a form of energy, but instead of storing electrical energy, we store thermal energy in the soil. And the soil is relatively poor per unit of volume at storing heat. Water would be a better choice if we're looking for straight efficiency, but we have the benefit of a lot of it, right? So essentially the whole block of soil, in my case, directly beneath the structure of the greenhouse functions as a big battery, as deep as I want to go or as deep as I can afford to dig. So we're excavating out a big basement of sorts, installing our radiators, setup of piping, and then sort of carefully filling back in and then building the greenhouse over it. That radiator set of piping functions as the delivery or the transfer mechanism where we're pumping through the use of just regular greenhouse fans, hot air in most cases from the greenhouse when it gets too hot, past ideally relatively cool soil. So if our greenhouse gets up to say like 85, 90 degrees in February and our soil's sitting at 60 degrees, there's the potential to take that heat and push it into the soil. And so that's what we're doing. And the soil absorbs some of that, becomes a little bit warmer. Sort of the state of charge of that battery goes up just a little bit every day. As we go through the spring, there's some steps back if we get a cloudy week or something, but generally through the course of a spring, that meter's going up. And then when it gets cold at night, so if we had a sunny February day, but a cold front's blowing in, because that's what happens, is all the clouds disappear, we get a sunny day, and then it gets really cold at night. So all that heat we gather during the day, we're spending some of it or most of it at night in warming that structure, depending on how cold it gets outside and how warm we want to keep it inside. You can think of it also as if you live near a large body of water, like an ocean or a large lake, that's the same sort of thing. Water is a great store of heat, which is why coastal areas in general, if you look at zone maps, they're going to be a zone or half a zone warmer than even if you go 20 miles inland or so. Just because of the tempering effect of that large amount of thermal storage. So that's why those areas stay warmer further into the fall, because that thermal flywheel keeps spinning. That's why they stay colder coming into the spring, because you have to heat up that large body of water. And so even areas of similar latitude, inland areas will warm up before the coastal areas because of that tempering effect.
1: So you've got these buried arrays of parallel perforated drainage pipe, correct? And then you just blow the air down through it, and it travels through the pipes and up a vent back into the greenhouse. So to a degree, you're also cooling the air a little bit.
0: Build in air conditioning. So that energy's got to go somewhere. So it goes into the soil, and so the resulting air is a little bit stripped of that energy and sometimes even stripped of humidity. If the greenhouse would tend to get humid and it's able to reach its condensation point in that piping. And the reason the pipe is perforated is because that condensation has to have a way to go, and we don't want it to lay in those pipes. And so it has to have a way to drain out. So if the greenhouse is closed up, like ours tends to be in the winter, you also don't want it to get overly humid for an overextended amount of time. And so the system also helps with that.
1: To me, the beauty of it is there's such a simplicity in the fact that you don't need a separate system to extract the heat. Again, at night when the temperature drops in greenhouses, even with your double wall of plastic film on it, they don't retain heat very well. When it's dark,
0: Not compared to a house.
1: right. But you just turn the fan back on and blow the cooling air within the greenhouse down through the same network of pipes. and it picks up.

0: the heat that was stored down there during the day and comes back warmer.
1: Yeah, it's dead simple, which I love. I love simple, reliable systems that even if a part would break, even if a fan would break, which they really haven't up to this point. We had one little capacitor go out 1 year, and that's been the only really maintenance the system has required. So there's no compressors, there's no refrigerants. The only moving part is one moving part. And if it would require maintenance, it's literally like a drop-in solution. So if the fan would quit, which it eventually will, everything wears out. But if and when it eventually quits, we unplug it, drop in a new one, plug it in, and good to go. So that's the beauty of using these off-the-shelf components. And then the tubing system, like it or not, it's a bunch of buried plastic, but it should be good essentially forever. In that setup, I imagine the greenhouse frame will deteriorate faster than it will. So yeah, I love the simplicity of the system. And if one fan would happen to go out, we still have other fans. So there's a built-in redundancy as well. So there's a lot of things to speak for in it. And then it's just really inexpensive to operate. I mean, we're drawing, let's say, 2000 watts, which is just kind of like a small space heater, like a room space heater to heat and at least through the winter, effectively cool almost 3000 square foot space, which given the insulation level on that, it's pretty amazing.
0: One thing I noticed was you had, remind me of the name of your company. It's Atmos, is it?
1: Yeah, Atmos Greenhouse Systems.
0: I think on the website of that, it talked about the cost of electricity versus the cost of the propane, which instead of using the fossil fuel or could be renewable fuel with the electricity too, you're just circulating the air. You're just blowing it, whereas the propane is actually heating it, and that takes a lot more energy. So you save energy that way. There is the big input, the big investment when you're digging out the soil and laying the pipe, and you actually have three layers of pipe to heat the soil under the greenhouse. But you said you could recoup that, depending on what you're growing, that investment fairly quickly. And it reminded me a little bit of my wife and I put in a solar array a couple of years ago. And they talked about, oh, it's going to take years for you to recoup this. And I'm looking at the graph they showed us of the price of energy. And I'm thinking, yeah, if it keeps increasing very slowly at this subsidized rate, but what happens if, heaven forbid, we get some kind of crisis? And sure enough, we seem to have edged our way into the possible beginning of one now. And then all of a sudden, I mean, I know that electricity has gone up dramatically in southwestern Massachusetts, where our house is. And frankly, the investment is looking better and better over time as the price of energy shoots up.
1: Yeah, for sure. Yeah, and it's a great analogy because essentially a greenhouse is a big solar collector. It's just collecting the energy as heat rather than converting it to electrical energy. So, yeah, it's a great analogy. And if the price of propane goes up, which I'm ignorant of the price of propane, but then the payoff window shortens, and we're seeing the same thing. You know, we have some self-installed solar that with price of solar going down and the price of electricity going up, it begins to make more and more economic sense. It's not just a sort of I want to save the world thing anymore. It begins to make some serious economic sense in terms of payback windows for this stuff.
0: I'm curious, who are your customers? Now, you sell the fruit wholesale, is my understanding, but who
1: Yeah.
0: are the customers?
1: For the fruit or for the greenhouses?
0: For the fruit first.
1: For the fruit, it's a variety of things. We have some local farm markets that will buy into some of our specialty fruits. They like to put our figs on charcuterie boards. And then our stuff is unique enough where that there's not a lot of games in town for pawpaws and persimmons and that sort of thing. And then we do have some wholesale partners that will, I believe, have customers in places like Philadelphia, New York City, where we don't have a delivery route that goes into those places. I'd rather spend my time here on the farm, but they're willing to go into those spaces where they can get the higher dollar value for our items. And again, there's just not a lot of folks who are growing what we grow, which makes for some interesting challenges on our end, but seems to be paying off decently well. If we still watch our pennies in terms of what we're able to do as a farm.
0: Who has been coming to your business, your consulting business, for advice on these?
1: So we do consulting, and then we also sell plans. And so the people I consult with are often backyard growers who our plans are for specific greenhouse sizes in terms of widths, and those tend to correspond with the most sort of popular sizes commercially. So on the consulting side, maybe backyard growers who want to put up a smaller design, and then on the plan side, it can be anyone from like an enthusiast like yourself who might have a larger backyard greenhouse, 24 by 48 or something like that. They like the idea of the technology. To them, it's a hobby that some are less concerned about the payback window. They just want to be able to grow and not have to worry about propane. And then on the farmer side, it's really those farmers who have heard about the technology and want to inexpensively extend their growing season. But for them, unless they're grant funded or something, it really has to make economic sense. So they really are comparing, like, what is the cost of sticking a small propane heater on here versus putting in your system, and how quickly can I expect this to pay for itself? Because they actually have to, pay the bills at the end of the day, and they're paying the excavator to come out, and they're buying all this tubing and the fans and everything else. And so the worth it question is large in their minds. So in some cases, I certainly advise, hey, you're better off using row cover or some other means of extending the season, because the economic case just isn't there for those folks. Or if the payback window is just too long, or they're in a climate. If you go a little bit further south of us, the economic case may not be as strong depending on what you're trying to grow, because you got a lot of sun, your season's plenty long enough. And so maybe just a small structure with a couple layers of plastic gets you 11 months worth of growing. So yeah, for us, it has to make sense. I mean, we farm too. So we understand, I think one of the benefits of working with us is we understand the economics of things, and I don't want to lead people off a cliff in terms of getting into something that really just doesn't make economic sense or just won't work for the application that they want to. I've talked to plenty of even backyard folks in the Northeast who say, well, I want to grow orchids in my greenhouse, and I want to keep it 60 degrees year round, or whatever the magic temperature is for orchids. And I'd say, sorry, it just won't, it won't work that way. You're better off going with propane. But if you can treat it more like you're just shifting your climate to 2.5 planting zones south of where you are, and imagine what that might look like in terms of nighttime temperatures, then it can be a really good solution.
0: If listeners were interested in learning more about this and perhaps even retaining your services, what would be the best way to get in touch?
1: Yeah, so we have two websites. So we try to put a lot of really good information on our website, atmosgreenhouse.com or threefold.farm if you're interested in unusual fruits. But on atmosgreenhouse.com, you can reach out to us through there. But we have a lot of good, hopefully helpful information. I'm not a salesman. I don't like sales pitches. I'd rather someone do the research, figure out if it works well for them, and then reach out to us if you have any questions. So atmosgreenhouse.com is a great place to start. We also have a YouTube channel with a really decent put together video. My son does some video editing, so we had a video that did really well a couple years ago that I think does a decent job of letting you see the greenhouses and then also explaining how they work and kind of the alternatives that are out there and why we ended up choosing a climate battery for our farm. So yeah, any of those ways, threefold.farm or atmosgreenhouse.com are great places.
0: Well, thank you very much. I don't suspect we'll all be growing pineapples in our backyard like
1: Yeah.
0: the wealthy estate owners did once, but this
1: Yeah.
0: sounds like it could open up whole new worlds of cultivation in the right situation. And
1: Yeah.
0: it also sounds like a lot of fun, frankly.
1: It is a lot of fun. It is a lot of fun. It's one of my favorite places to go any time of year, but especially during the winter when I just need to see something green. So,
0: Well, thanks for sharing with us today.
1: yeah, thank you, Tom.
0: Before we close, I want to clarify the contact information for Tim's company, Atmos Greenhouse Systems. 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
2: Now, Cultural Energy's 3-day weather outlook. Warming. For Taos and northern New Mexico, today 51 to 83, sunny to partly cloudy with winds to 20. Thursday 50 to 86, sunny with winds to 20. Friday 52 to 88, partly cloudy. For Alamosa and the San Luis Valley, today 39 to 83, sunny to partly cloudy with a red flag fire weather warning for winds to 25, gusting to 40, and humidity as low as 5%. Thursday 37 to 85, sunny with a red flag fire weather warning for winds to 25, gusting to 40, and humidity as low as 5%. Friday 41 to 87, partly cloudy with a fire weather watch for winds to 25, gusting to 40, and humidity as low as 5%.
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0: Hello and welcome to Background Briefing, available 24/7 at backgroundbriefing.org. I'm Ian Masters, and today we'll examine a number of stories and issues in the news. We'll begin with today's 6-3 Supreme Court ruling upholding birthright citizenship under the 14th Amendment based on the 1898 landmark ruling in U.S. versus Wong Kim Ark, who was born in San Francisco, but upon returning from a trip to China, was denied entry under the Chinese Exclusion Act. Joining us is Mei Nai, Professor of History and Lung Family Professor of Asian American Studies at Columbia University, a legal and political historian interested in questions of immigration, citizenship, and nationalism. She's the author of Impossible Subjects, Illegal Aliens and the Making of Modern America, and her latest book is The Chinese Question, The Gold Rushes and Global Politics. Then we'll look into Trump's claim that there are no limits to his power and he is more powerful than the mass murderers he admires, Hitler, Stalin, Mao, Genghis Khan, and Napoleon. Joining us is James Zirin, a former federal prosecutor in the Southern District of New York and the host of the critically acclaimed television talk show Conversations with Jim Zirin, which airs on PBS. He's the author of Supremely Partisan, How Raw Politics Tips the Scales in the United States Supreme Court, and Plaintiff-in-Chief, a Portrait of Donald Trump in 3,500 Lawsuits. He's a contributing editor at the Washington Monthly, where his latest article we will discuss is Trump Wants to Join the List of Bloodthirsty Dictators He Calls Great Men. Then finally, we'll assess how Trump's malignant narcissism has been supercharged by becoming president for a second time without any adult supervision restraining him to the point his megalomania knows no bounds. But as reality intrudes, will he become more dangerous as he becomes more delusional? Joining us is Dr. Henry Abraham, who has served as the unit chief of the Westboro State Hospital, director of psychiatric research at St. Elizabeth's Hospital in Boston, has also served as a consultant to the National Academy of Sciences and as advisor for several revisions of the Diagnostic Manual of the American Psychiatric Association, a member of Physicians for Social Responsibility and the International Physicians for the Prevention of Nuclear War. He shares in the award of the Nobel Peace Prize and is a signatory to an open letter from leading mental health professionals, a statement of medical concern about the President of the United States. And joining us now is Mei Nai, Professor of History and the Lung Family Professor of Asian American Studies at Columbia University. And her latest book is The Chinese Question, The Gold Rushes and Global Politics. Welcome to Background Briefing, Mei Nai.
1: Nice to be with you again, Ian.
0: Well, thanks for joining us. And today, this 6-3 ruling came down from the Supreme Court upholding birthright citizenship under the 14th Amendment based on the 1898 landmark ruling in U.S. versus Wong Kim Ark, who was born in San Francisco but upon returning from a trip to China was denied entry under the Chinese Exclusion Act. And you're an historian of American immigration law, and the one thing that seems to be the through line here is cruelty over compassion. And now we have a head of DHS, a former Senator Mark Wayne Mullen, who proudly is telling us how he did a happy dance when Iran lost in the World Cup. And this is the team that he keeps preventing from staying in the United States. They have to go back to Mexico and come over here to play games. I mean, how stupid is that, May, to insult a whole nation in terms of the Iranian soccer team? They're not the same as those dreadful government, those murdering mullahs. You would think that somebody would understand that what's happening with all these nations coming to the United States in playing this sport, showing this incredible diversity and multiculturalism, that this would be something to celebrate, not to insult your guests. I know this is not exactly what I was planning on on talking with you about, but I feel I have to get it off my chest.
1: Well, this administration is no stranger to hating the rest of the world. So it's not surprising at all that they would insult and try to exclude national teams during the World Cup. It's just another incident in their long, long playbook.
0: So, one of the stories that you've uncovered or you have caught my attention was this. I guess he was one of the, in the 1950s, was the head of immigration and naturalization, General Joseph Swing. So, tell us about him. In other words, we saw what happened in Minneapolis. We saw American citizens gunned down, murdered mercilessly in the streets of Minneapolis. But that's not necessarily an aberration, because this general seemed to take pleasure in rounding up what he called wetbacks and sending them back to perish in the deserts of northern Mexico.
1: President Trump is very fond of citing General Swing for his so-called Operation Wetback, which summarily deported over a million, mostly Mexican farm workers in the border area in the mid-1950s. And so Trump has cited him as a precedent for mass deportations. Now, what they never tell you is that that was not, well, it was cruel, of course. It was cruel and heartless, and done for political reasons, just like Trump's interests lie in the same. But what he doesn't tell you is that the campaign only lasted for about a year, and they could not sustain it. And it was really a big publicity stunt. And after about a year, the number of removals went back down, and it kept going down. Because the deal that they made with the growers was that they would let so-called wetbacks or so-called illegal migrants come in, and they would legalize them to be legal farm workers. So that's the other thing that Trump has hidden up his sleeve, I think, is a kind of workaround to he'll deport as many people as he can, but then he'll make, deals with the agricultural industry, for example, to give temporary visas to farm workers. So this is all part of a complex song and dance that they're involved in.
0: Well, he's making a deal with the Wisconsin dairy farmers, isn't he?
1: So, they talk about how they're going to remove or deport 10 million people, 13 million people. The most recent number they floated out was 160 million people, which is about half the population of the United States. So it's just pandering to the right wing and the white supremacist base that they have. They cannot deport that many people. They don't have the capacity to do that, but they can deport a lot of people and inflict cruelty and divide families, put people in detention centers or like concentration camps. So they can do a lot of harm. But at the same time, they don't want the economy to tank. And so they'll also make side deals to bring in people or legalize people in certain industries so that work can continue. So what they do then is that they terrorize everybody. Even if they don't deport everybody, they will certainly terrorize everybody because you could be next.
0: So, do you think that Trump and Miller, Stephen Miller, the Dark Whisperer, they sort of share this cruelty? They both celebrate it. In other words, it's
1: Of
0: not
1: course.
0: just Miller whispering dark thoughts in Trump's ear. Trump's predisposed to this kind of cruelty, because some time back I spoke with Miles Taylor, who was the chief of staff to the first head of Homeland Security in Trump's first term, Kirstjen Nielsen, and he was in on these meetings in the Oval Office when Trump talked about putting razor blades on the tops of the walls so that the Mexicans would cut their hands, and asking his chief of staff, General Kelly, to have the Marines shoot pregnant Mexican women in the legs when they tried to cross the Rio Grande.
1: Well, Trump is, we've known that Trump is a racist. He's been a racist for his entire adult life and political career. It goes way, way back, and he's unabashed about it. And he's just gotten more and more cruel in his rhetoric and his actions, his proposals. So this is no accident. And he's found a compadre in Stephen Miller, who is also a diehard white supremacist. And Miller's agenda is to get rid of all the immigrants in the United States, especially the people of color.
0: So they must be feeling upset today about the Supreme Court decision on birthright citizenship.
1: Well, of course, yes. Yeah, well, it's a very important decision. It's extremely important because it puts a brake on this war against immigrants that they have been unfolding, and that the Supreme Court has, for the most part, upheld all the attacks on immigrants. So it puts a brake on that, and it's very important because it upholds, as a matter of constitutional principle, that all persons born in the United States are citizens of the United States. And that is very, very important.
0: Well, but you still got three of them, right? Alito, Thomas, and Gorsuch.
1: Yeah.
0: They voted with
1: Kavanaugh
0: Trump.
1: was a hat, right? And Kavanaugh voted with the majority because he said the executive order, Trump's executive order, canceling birthright citizenship, violated the statute on citizenship. But he said it was not a violation of the Constitution. So he left the door open and he called on Congress, actually. He said Congress can pass a law that would prohibit birthright citizenship to the children of undocumented migrants and temporary visitors without violating the 14th Amendment. So what this is their next step is to try to use legislation to accomplish what they could not accomplish today.
0: So Kavanaugh basically showed them the roadmap that
1: Yeah,
0: the
1: and
0: House.
1: Alito did also, yes.
0: Right. So Mikey Johnson has been told how he can. Fortunately, he doesn't have much of a majority, but the
1: Yeah,
0: executive
1: I don't
0: order.
1: think it can.
0: I was going to say the
1: Yeah,
0: ex
1: I don't
0: the.
1: think it can pass, yeah.
0: Right, but the executive order was worth noting that Trump's effort to ban birthright citizenship, that was the first thing he did on the first day in office in the second
1: That's
0: term.
1: right. That's right. That's right. The very first thing. Very first thing. And Trump is very fond of executive orders because it means he doesn't have to get involved in legislation, right? Which is messy. It involves compromise and negotiation. It's a long game. He wants to just issue rulings by fiat. And now, if they're going to have to go back to the Congress to try to get this done, I think he's got more sympathy there than, say, 25, 30 years ago. I mean, this is a long-standing effort by right-wingers in the Congress to introduce bills canceling birthright citizenship for undocumented migrants' children. This is not new. This was spearheaded by John Eastman, who we know from January 6 shenanigans, right? So it's always been considered a lunatic fringe. And a crazy idea has never gotten anywhere in the House. Maybe they could eke out something in the House this time. It's like a different landscape, but I don't think it could ever pass the Senate. So I don't think we're going to see that happen.
0: But the loony right has moved right into the Oval Office, right?
1: Exactly.
0: And
1: Well, and they have more supporters in Congress. The House will do, most of them will do what Trump wants.
0: but do you think that Trump's overt racism, and I mentioned Mark Van Mullen's attacks on the Iranian soccer team and during the World Cup, a lot of people are watching the World Cup, and it really is a celebration of diversity. And it's all about, I mean, the one of the stars of the American soccer team is somebody that was born here. He's a beneficiary of birthright citizenship. His
1: That's
0: mother
1: right.
0: was pregnant. She's about to go back to Nigeria, and then she was too pregnant to fly. And he gets born here. And had this decision gone the other way, he would be deported, right?
1: Well, no, it's not retroactive,
0: Oh,
1: but
0: it's not retroactive. Okay.
1: potentially, yes.
0: Right. But I mean, I'm saying that what we're witnessing here, a lot of the people we're watching in these soccer games are immigrants,
1: Of course.
0: and even most of the American team looks like sons of immigrants,
1: Exactly.
0: and yet why are these people still? I mean, do you think that the country's turning away from the kind of celebration of hatred that accompanied Trump and MAGA? Is it
1: Well,
0: possible that they've just gone too far, killing people in the streets of Minneapolis?
1: they have certainly gone too far. But let me say this, it was never a majority of people who believed all this racist stuff. MAGA was always a minority, a very vocal one, and a very motivated one. And Trump's approvals have gone down even among, his supporters. So the majority of Americans do not subscribe to this outright racism. The majority of Americans actually think immigration is a good thing. But you wouldn't know that with all the noise that comes out of the White House and the MAGA rallies and et cetera. But I do think you have a point, Ian. I think Trump has gone too far. And it's just all around incompetence. The reflecting pool debacle is a perfect metaphor for his entire administration. Incompetent, grift, disregard for the public. It's just too much. And he doesn't have the support that he did a year ago, 2 years ago. So we'll see what happens in November. But here's the thing that's important to note. Why do they hate birthright citizenship so much? It's all about voting. In my view, if you're a citizen, you have the right to vote, and you have the right to hold office, and you have the right not to be banished from the country. So all the things that they have done and are still trying to do of getting rid of immigrants, especially brown people, all of that is undermined by birthright citizenship, right? They can remove all these people, but if their children are citizens, they can vote. And that is the number that they have seen the writing on the wall for several decades, really. And the whole aim of much of this, is on two levels. At one level, it's just crass racism. They just hate people of color. They think this is a white man's country, and it's also a man's country. So that is their white supremacist, misogynist worldview. But at another level, it's very political. They don't want voters. Hispanics are now nearly 20% of the population, and half of them are citizens. Half. And their children, even those born to citizens, as well as children born to undocumented immigrants, they are citizens. And so this is the demographic tidal wave that they're trying to stop through both deportations and through canceling birthright citizenship.
0: So, just in closing, of course, the birthright citizenship case, at least the Supreme Court recognized the 14th Amendment and didn't do anything insane and radical, even though three of them wanted to go that way. And Kavanaugh's left the door open for another bite of the apple with the Congress. But still, we shouldn't forget the cruelty that happened just the other day in the Supreme Court's ruling stopping desperate people seeking asylum at the border,
1: Yes.
0: and also kicking out Syrian and Haitians who are here under protective status.
1: That's right. That's right. So that war on immigrants continues.
0: Well, Maynard, I thank you very much for joining us here today.
1: Thank you for having me.
0: And again, I've been speaking with Maynard Nye, who's Professor of History and the Long Family Professor of Asian American Studies at Columbia University, a legal and political historian interested in questions of immigration, citizenship, and nationalism. She's the author of Impossible Subjects, Illegal Aliens and the Making of Modern America. And her latest book is The Chinese Question, The Gold Rushes and Global Politics. We're going to take a brief station break. We're back looking into Trump's claim that there are no limits to his power and that he's more powerful than the mass murderers he admires, Hitler, Stalin, Mao, Genghis Khan, and Napoleon.

0: Welcome back. I'm Ian Masters, and this is Background Briefing, available 24/7 at backgroundbriefing.org. And joining us now is James Zirin, a former federal prosecutor in the Southern District of New York and the host of the critically acclaimed television talk show Conversations with Jim Zirin, which airs on PBS. He's the author of Supremely Partisan, How Raw Politics Tips the Scale in the United States Supreme Court, and Plaintiff-in-Chief, A Portrait of Donald Trump in 3,500 Lawsuits. And he's a contributing editor at the Washington Monthly. And his latest article at The Hill is Trump wants to join the list of bloodthirsty dictators he calls great men. Welcome to Background Briefing, Jim Zirin.
1: Wonderful to be with you, Ian.
0: Well, thanks for joining us, Jim. And as you point out in your article, Trump recently declared on Axios that there are no limits to his power except, as he said, my own personal morality. And of course, this is a man totally immoral, disreputable, indecent, and immoral. And that's a short list of his qualities. So why I'm struck by your article is that ever since I saw these two authors of this new book, Regime Change, and New York Times reporters, I couldn't believe what they said in their sit-down with Trump. The only time they got to interview him, they sit down to interview him, and he pulls out this piece of paper and says it's from a highly regarded historian. It turns out to be the golfer Gary Player's caddy, and he lists all of these bloodthirsty dictators, and he's the most powerful man in history and in this pantheon of mass murderers. And you've obviously been struck by it too. What does it say about the president of the United States?
1: I think he's totally delusional. I was absolutely astonished that any president of the United States would compare himself to Attila the Hun or Adolf Hitler or Joseph Stalin or Genghis Khan, who murdered millions of people. And that's exactly what he did. It was the only thing that came to my mind was Shakespeare's sonnet, "Shall I compare thee to a summer's day? Shall I compare thee to a bloodthirsty murderer?" And why he would say it, who knows? He said many delusional things in the past, but this one absolutely takes the cake.
0: So so apparently his ex-wife Ivana said that he kept a copy of Hitler's Mein Kampf as his bedside reading. Said, what does this reveal about this guy? Doesn't it reveal that we always wonder about why he loves dictators like Putin? But there's no mystery now. If that's how he sees himself and that's where he sees himself in the historical context.
1: Well, he has a will to power. It's grown worse by his delusion that he won the war with Iran, which he in fact lost. The authors of the book said that he came back after making the peace with the Iranians. And he was worse than ever. And he was raving and ranting about his unlimited power. Now, of course, we know he doesn't have unlimited power under the Constitution. But the Supreme Court just today came down with a decision saying he has lots and lots of power. And it's astonishing how he's abusing it and how he's exercising it. And there are many notable examples.
0: So you're referring to yesterday's ruling that came down where the executive branch or the president, in terms of the unitary executive theory, now can basically fire anybody, whether it's the head of the SEC or the Commodities Future Trading Commission or any government department. And this is, they undid a 90-plus-year-old law that allows the Congress the prerogative of appointing heads of important government agencies who have oversight. So that was a gift from the Supreme Court, upon which, of course, they had already given him total immunity. So doesn't that mean that this guy, who's out to make as much money out of his presidency as he can basically now fire the head of the SEC if he doesn't like him and put in a crony? Not that he's already put cronies in all these important positions. I mean, what are these justices on the Supreme Court thinking?
1: Well, the thinking that in their view of the Constitution, and this is the conservative majority, the president is granted an awful lot of power. But that power is subject to checks and balances. One example might be the Appropriations Clause. The Congress has the power of the purse, and only they can appropriate funds, which he is then supposed to disperse in accordance with the congressional mandate. Of course, he hasn't done that. There's the most recent article in The Atlantic shows he's taken money from the national parks and used it for the walkway near the White House, where he proclaims that he, in effect, is the greatest president, along with George Washington, the first president. And he trashes Obama, trashes Biden, and he calls Obama Barack Hussein Obama. He trashes Biden again, as Sleepy Joe, all the old epithets that he's been hurling at them now for years. It's almost an obsession with him to rubbish his predecessors in the Democratic Party, and also to aggrandize himself. And that's the mentality you're dealing with.
0: But why would the Supreme Court give this particular president even more power than he had? They gave him total immunity from anything he does while he's in office. And then on top of that, they
1: Not
0: give
1: anything,
0: it
1: not anything, but only official acts.
0: official acts, yes. But now he's got power to basically choose and fire at whim anybody that is in charge of any government agency or department.
1: Well, this is a very dangerous ruling because it's not just the SEC. You have a lot of independent agencies that Congress created and intended to be independent of political considerations. And those agencies might deal with the environment, they may deal with health, they may deal with science, they may deal with other areas that involve a great deal of technical expertise. So the Supreme Court says he has the power to appoint the head of that agency, who could be a political crony and a very unwise choice, who has no expertise in the science. And then if he doesn't like what that person is doing, he could fire him. Or he could appoint someone who has expertise, and if he doesn't like what he's doing, he could fire him as well, for no reason, just for political reasons.
0: Right, but we saw at the State of the Union where he shook hands with John Roberts and the other Supreme Court justices and more or less said, you're doing a good job, but pat him on the back for basically serving his interests.
1: Well, I'm not sure that he would be so affable today because of the birthright citizenship case, where they ruled against him and invalidated his executive order, and also the affirmance of the libel judgment against him by E. Jean Carroll. So they're not in the tank totally for Trump. They just have a view of government that's strikes me as being quite odd in light of the way our constitutional system has developed.
0: But it's as though they don't read the newspapers, they don't follow the news, they don't recognize how Trump is different from all American presidents. He doesn't believe in democracy. Surely they know he attempted a coup back on January 6th of 2021, and that he's doing everything he can to stay in power. He's making tons of money and monetizing the presidency. I could go on. I mean, don't they know who this guy is? Or are they blind to who he is? Or are
1: Well,
0: they in the, you say they're not in the tank, but you couldn't give power to a more dangerous, disreputable person.
1: it's very dangerous if scientific research is politicized, if NIH grants are politicized, and if they can be rescinded or withheld on political grounds. We're entering a very, very dangerous area where our hopes of conquering diseases such as cancer, heart disease, or Alzheimer's are being seriously impaired by the policies of the present administration. It's a very sad day for the people of the United States, where the government is serving them so badly.
0: So is this then to we conclude that the Supreme Court makes decisions on the law and the future, and they don't take into account who happens to be the president that they're giving enormous powers to?
1: Well, the Supreme Court is a political court, and it's based on their view of the law, and their interpretations of the law, as I said in my book, are supremely partisan. They come from sources that have nothing to do with the Constitution and have nothing to do with cases that have been recently decided. This case on firing an employee of an administrative agency is contrary to a judicial precedent that's 90 years old. But so there's no deference being paid to past decisions, just as there wasn't in Roe v. Wade. And instead, they're kind of making the law as they go along. Now, liberal justices have been criticized for judicial legislation and making their own law. Roosevelt criticized conservative justices for judicial legislation. But you're watching judicial legislation in front of you. But never before has there been such a judicial healing benediction for outsized executive power exhibited by the President of the United States.
0: So here's a president who admires all of these great murders in history. And as you point out, Attila the Hun killed more than 160,000 people, Genghis Khan between 40 and 60 million people, Napoleon over 6 million, Joseph Stalin over 20 million, Mao about 30 million, Hitler 17 million, including 6 million Jews murdered in the death camps. This is who Trump admires, and he feels he's even more powerful than them. So he's got the nuclear codes. He could kill more people than all of those despots in history combined.
1: Well, that's probably right, except look what he did in Iran, where he had a chance to use the amazing military power of the United States, superior to that of anyone in the world. And he decided not to do so because of political pressure. And he probably, in balance, never should have done it to begin with. But once he did it, the way he waged the war was inconsistent and untenable, and defeat was almost a certainty. And we wind up with a Strait of Hormuz controlled by the Iranians, who are going to get a lot of money out of this, are going to be able to charge tolls and fees, which they never charged before. And they're going to be allowed to develop their nuclear program, which we perhaps damaged, but certainly didn't destroy.
0: So, and meanwhile, of course, he's building all of these monuments to himself. Do you think he understands what a disaster this fair that he's put on the mall, and that I'm assuming that the 4th of July, the 250th birthday of this country coming up on Saturday, will be just as much of a debacle as his fair that he's putting on the mall, and his reflecting pool with the green water? And at the same time, he wants to put his face on everything. He wants to put his face on the $250 bill, build the Arc de Triomphe. He spends all his time talking about his ballroom. He's already apparently tearing up the White House lawns. We don't know what he plans there. So This is a president running amok with monuments to himself. At the same time, he's becoming more and more of a joke. Do you think reality is going to intrude? Do you think he recognizes that everything he touches is not gold?
1: Well, no, because that's not the nature of the beast. And remember, he has tremendous support among the MAGAs. Senators like Tommy Tuberville say, well, we have to trust in Donald Trump. They view him as having powers that are quite outlandish and outsized and quite extraordinary. But it's just amazing that a president who should, if he wants to be an egomaniac, in the past he's likened himself to Jesus Christ. He's said he's a king. When King Charles came over, he published an image on the Truth Social of the two of them, and the caption was two kings, and then there was an emoji of a crown. So he's just totally delusional. And instead of likening himself to someone who said, love thy neighbor, and someone said, blessed are the meek, he's instead analogizing himself to cold, brutal, determined criminal killers in history.
0: Well, Jim Zirin, I thank you very much for joining us here today.
1: Well, it's a very solemn day, I think, for the United States because of these developments.
0: Indeed. And again, I've been speaking with James Zirin, a former federal prosecutor in the Southern District of New York and the host of the critically acclaimed television talk show Conversations with Jim Zirin, which airs on PBS. He's the author of Supremely Partisan, How Raw Politics Tips the Scale in the United States Supreme Court, and Plaintiff-in-Chief, a Portrait of Donald Trump in 3,500 Lawsuits. And he's a contributing editor at the Washington Monthly, and he has an article at The Hill, Trump Wants to Join the List of Bloodthirsty Dictators He Calls Great Men. We're going to take a brief station break. We're back with an assessment of how Trump's malignant narcissism has been supercharged by becoming president for a second time without any adult supervision restraining him, to the point his megalomania knows no bounds. But as reality intrudes, will he become more dangerous as he becomes more delusional?

0: Welcome back. I'm Ian Masters, and this is Background Briefing, available 24/7 at backgroundbriefing.org. And joining us now, Dr. Henry Abraham, who has served as the unit chief of the Westboro State Hospital, director of psychiatric research at the St. Elizabeth's Hospital in Boston, who's also served as a consultant to the National Academy of Sciences and an advisor for several revisions of the Diagnostic Manual of the American Psychiatric Association. He's a member of Physicians for Social Responsibility and the International Physicians for the Prevention of Nuclear War, and he shared in the award of the Nobel Prize and is a signatory of an open letter from leading mental health professionals, a statement of medical concern about the President of the United States. Welcome to Background Briefing, Dr. Henry Abraham.
1: Thank you, Ian.
0: So in the preceding segment, Henry, we talked about Trump's recent claim that there are no limits to his power and that he's more powerful than the mass murderers. He admires Hitler, Stalin, Mao, Genghis Khan, and Napoleon. He told that to the authors of this new book, Regime Change. That in itself is incredibly frightening, that a president of the United States would basically want to join the list of bloodthirsty dictators, mass murderers he calls great men.
1: It does take your breath away.
0: So a while back I was speaking with Dr. Bandy Lee, a colleague of yours, and she deals with extreme malignant narcissists and sociopaths in mental hospitals. And she said that the worst thing you can do just to an extreme narcissist and megalomaniac is to give them power. And that the American people gave this man power, not just once, but twice.
1: Well, I don't know if it's the worst thing, but it's certainly not good. The extraordinary ability in which he essentially took advantage of and turned into opportunity a string of personal, financial, moral, and political failures is a bit breathtaking. I think if he has any claim to fame, it's that. What a reversal of fortune to be lying in the dark alleys about Stormy Daniels and slipping her money and all this terrible, terrible stuff of great moral failure. And to parlay himself into a victim and deny that he had lost the election in 2020, and to parlay that into another term of presidency is truly amazing. But it goes back to Abraham Lincoln's basic idea that you could fool all of the people some of the time and some of the people all of the time, but you can't fool all of the people all of the time. And I think that's where we are in Trump's point in evolutionary history. I think people are beginning to not be fooled all of the time.
0: Well, you have to admit, though, Henry, that it's pretty amazing that this guy, through sheer willpower, can rewrite history and re-engineer reality by getting so many people in this country convinced that he won an election that he lost, and also that millions of illegals vote regularly, and therefore you have to pass the Save America Act, which is a voter suppression act designed to disenfranchise Democrats. So that's his main focus at the moment. And we should all be focusing on it. So when you say that maybe people are waking up finally, this guy has amazing willpower, and he's managed to convince people, a lot of people in this country,

0: for a delusion. That is any fixed false belief that has clung to over an extended period of time in the face of overwhelming contradictory evidence. That's a delusion. And so is it just a lie? He lies with fluidity. But this is not a fluid lie. This is a stable lie that has, elements of delusion about it. Now, is it a lie? It could be. Is it a delusion? Well, it could be. Each one of those offers a very different diagnostic handle on what's going on here. And unfortunately, we're not in a position to come to firm diagnoses because he hasn't really laid all the cards on the table. He's just laid, 10,000 of them on the table by sticking his face in front of every camera on Earth. What is to be done? I think that's the real question. And certainly that he lost the 2020 election, or that there are tens of thousands of illegal people voting, that can be disproven and rebutted, and it's not so easy to do that. There was a recent survey by the CBS YouGov people who talked about the SAVE Act, which I consider to be the Save Donald Trump's Behind Act. That's what it is, because what he's trying to do is to suppress vote. And let me amend what you said. It's not simply trying to suppress Democratic vote. It's designed to suppress black votes and women's votes. It's Trump's contribution to Sharia law that women shouldn't be voting. Because it's it would the SAVE Act would make it doubly hard for women to vote if they were married, because then they would have to prove that their birth certificate was, one name, and their marriage certificate was another. They'd be spending all their time in City Hall trying to get documentation just to vote. It's obviously crazy, but it's more than crazy. It's evil. Because it essentially is striking at the heart of democracy through some bureaucratic manipulation. And there are people in the House who are breathing new life into the SAVE Act as we speak. Representative Luna from Florida is trying to squeeze the SAVE Act and into the Defense Act. And we need defense. We need to have a bill put through, and she's trying to, make it part of the defense appropriation. Well, this is really evil stuff, and the people need to know about it, and they need to, write to the congressman of their zip code, their own congressman, and say, "This is wrong. The SAVE Act is a fraud. It shouldn't be voted for."
1: So, in terms of Trump, though, since he's a reality TV guy and reality is obviously intruding on him, I mean, the reality, for example, is that he lost the war in Iran that he claims he won on any number of occasions. He keeps claiming he's winning when he
0: Perfect.
1: clearly hasn't. So the question then is, as reality intrudes, will Trump become more dangerous as he becomes more delusional?
0: That's certainly my worry, and in the media world, that's known as a softball. That's pretty easy to hit. Yes, he will become more dangerous because every day there will be yet another news report that the United States, under the leadership of Donald Trump and Pete Hegseth, have lost a war. Have lost a war. Can you imagine the strongest nation on earth militarily just losing a war? Wow, that is breathtaking. And there is some one thing that comes to my mind when we're talking about narcissism that's especially dangerous. Dr. Lee says giving the narcissist power is dangerous. Well, I certainly would agree with that. But you don't have to give the narcissist power to make him dangerous. All you have to do is hurt his feelings. All you have to do is make him feel small. All you have to do is insult him. Here's a quick question.

0: Which specialty in medicine is more likely than not to be murdered by their patients? And the answer, interestingly, is plastic surgeons. The patient comes back and says, "Doctor, I look the same or worse than I did before I came to you." And the doctor says, narcissistically, "Well, you can't make a silk purse out of a sow's ear." Well, say that to a narcissist who's going through plastic surgery, and she reaches into her purse, takes out a gun, and says, "Doctor, here's your payment." That kind of pathological behavior is common in people who suffer from narcissism. So let's translate that into to what narcissists like Donald Trump will do. Every day he's going to be told that he's a loser, and it's the last thing in the world he wants. So how is he going to prove that he's not a loser? Well, he's going to be a winner. How can he be a winner? Well, he can use a nuclear weapon. That will win. Well, that's not just an idle fantasy of mine. That's the thought of a lot of people around the world, and certainly my group of mental health experts who wrote Congress and said that very thing. This is a dangerous, dangerous time for a narcissist to be told every day that he's a loser.
1: Right, and all of those mass murderers that he admires, like Hitler, Genghis Khan, Napoleon, Stalin, Mao, etc., who murdered hundreds of millions of people, he
0: Right.
1: has the ability to kill half the planet, right?
0: Absolutely. Oh, well, starting with half the planet. I mean,
1: Whatever. We're talking about billions.
0: we're talking about an omnicidal force here. This would be the greatest catastrophe. A general nuclear war would be the greatest catastrophe in the history of humanity, period.
1: So he would be in the pantheon, not that there'd be anybody around to look at the historical record. These mass murders he admired killed hundreds of millions. He kills billions. So, Donald, congratulations.
0: I don't think he plans things out that way. I think an impulsive narcissist like President Trump really goes moment to moment, and he doesn't say, "Well, I'll kill a billion people. That'll put me at the top of the heap." No, I don't think it works out that way. I think he says, "They hurt my feelings. I'm really mad at them. I'm going to teach them a lesson." And it's so it's a much more primitive thing. When his degree of narcissism is so deep that he couldn't formulate the list of dictators and murderers that you described. It was handed to him, and he read the list and he said, "Yeah, that's it. I'm in the same league as Hitler and Mao and Mussolini, but I'm better than those guys, right? I'm better because I have a plane. They couldn't get around. I have a plane." That's what he says in the Swan Book. So he's operating at an even lower level than identifying with the villains of history. When someone says, "Hey, you could be like the villain of history. You could be like Adolf Hitler," he says, "Yeah, that's the ticket. I didn't think of that one."
1: Well, what I find so infuriating and so disappointing, Henry, is that when he likes to be in front of the cameras and talk to the press, but they
0: Sure.
1: don't lay a glove on him. They don't prick this bubble of delusion. And he just gets away with saying outrageous stuff and just.
0: Oh, you can't. The first thing you should know, Ian, about working with someone with delusions is that don't try to talk them out of it. That's not, the treatment. The treatment is medication. And I think there is an organic brain disorder that we're dealing with here. Is it incipient dementia? Is it long-standing psychosis? Is it some infectious disease like a tertiary syphilis of the brain? I mean, I don't say that lightly. This is a man who has a complex medical history. He's recently been reviewed by 22 physicians. I hope some of them were infectious disease experts. We just don't know what's going on with this guy, but we do know that he's derailed and dangerous.
1: So, would it help if one of these reporters in these just softball interviews where he's lying through his teeth and spewing these delusions? I mean, he was confronted on Meet the Press a few weeks ago, where she basically said, "No, that's not true." And then he had a hissy fit, stood up, took off his mic, and walked out. So,
0: He couldn't handle that, and I don't think it changed his mind. He didn't say, "Oh, she's right. I think I've been deluded all this time." No. That's not going to happen. What's going to happen is that the media and the public, and ultimately even the Republican Party will say, "This is crazy stuff. He's leading us down a path of destruction. We need to do something different." And that's coming. I think the ice floe is breaking up. And
1: But Henry,
0: so I'm optimistic.
1: why does the Supreme Court give him more power? Don't they recognize who this man is? They just gave him more power along with immunity.
0: That's a whole other story. I think to a certain extent, he has a claque of conservative ideologues. Certainly Clarence Thomas and Samuel Alito. These are the kingpins of the right. I mean, Alito was flying essentially anti-patriotic flags in front of his house until he was called on it. This is a member of the Supreme Court. So these are human beings. They have their flaws. Some of them have really deep flaws, and they are not helping the country. Certainly, John Roberts has not helped the country. I think the history of the Roberts Court, when it's finally written, will be one of our more shameful periods of time. Okay, that's what we have. That's not all we have. And so we have, a country of 330 million people, and increasing numbers, they are saying, "No, this is wrong. This has to stop."
1: I must say that when I saw that picture at the opening of Obama's center in Chicago, where you had all of the former living presidents standing in a row, and I thought to myself, well, that's what normal looks like. And I'm just wondering whether a lot of people in this country feel the same way, that they're just exhausted by this.
0: Absolutely. I think the most interesting moment in the next few months will be the midterm elections. And now Trump does not believe in the rule of law, and so we can expect him to do illegal things. We can also expect, I hope, the American people to stand up and say, "We want to vote. We want to vote in privacy. We want to vote without intimidation. We want to vote our hearts and minds." And I believe at this moment that we are brave enough to do that.
1: Well, from your lips to God's ears, Henry.
0: It's okay in my book.
1: Okay. I thank you for joining us.
0: My pleasure.
1: And again, I've been speaking with Dr. Henry Abraham, a member of Physicians for Social Responsibility and the International Physicians for the Prevention of Nuclear War. He shared in the award of the Nobel Peace Prize and is a signatory of an open letter from leading mental health professionals, a statement of medical concern about the President of the United States. And this has been Background Briefing. I'm Ian Masters, and I'd like to thank producers Graham Fitzgibbon and Asher Price. And if you've missed any of today's program and would like to explore our vast archives, you can visit us at backgroundbriefing.org, where we'll include extended interviews searchable by topic and have made it easy for you to sign up for the daily email updates that provide links to resources, articles, and books discussed on the program. 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Bye for now.

0: Now, Cultural Energy's 3-day weather outlook. Warming. For Taos and northern New Mexico, today 51 to 83, sunny to partly cloudy with winds to 20. Thursday 50 to 86, sunny with winds to 20. Friday 52 to 88, partly cloudy. For Alamosa and the San Luis Valley, today 39 to 83, sunny to partly cloudy with a red flag fire weather warning for winds to 25, gusting to 40, and humidity as low as 5%. Thursday 37 to 85, sunny with a red flag fire weather warning for winds to 25, gusting to 40, and humidity as low as 5%. Friday 41 to 87, partly cloudy with a fire weather watch for winds to 25, gusting to 40, and humidity as low as 5%.
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2: Welcome to the Deep Dive Radio Show. And we have a great hour for you this week. We are going to just go straight to it. We're going to be talking about big tech killing both Hollywood and creativity, AI surveillance expanding. We're going to ask the question, does AI democratize content? Does it really? And also, finally, we're going to be asking the question, are AI data centers evil? You don't want to miss this deep dive. It's absolutely nuts. Thanks as always, and let's get to it.
3: Big tech is killing Hollywood. It's also killing our creativity. Now, this isn't to say that things like movies or television is going away here anytime soon, right? But something fundamentally different is coming. And I think it's going to be so gradual that we're not going to notice it unless we really think about it. And so let's talk about what's happening. And I read a really interesting Hollywood Reporter article on this that really got me thinking about this. But there's a growing conflict between Hollywood's traditional creative ecosystem and the rapidly expanding influence of big tech companies like AI firms, streaming platforms, social media, basically just technology-driven content models. And so the concern here isn't that, you know, companies are going to basically be entering entertainment in a way that they haven't previously. Technology has always been part of entertainment. The concern that I have after reading that article is that the incentives driving technology companies are fundamentally different than what historically has drove Hollywood, which is storytelling. And I mean, and think about the dichotomy between these two titans, right? Hollywood traditionally and historically has rewarded things like original ideas, unique voices, risk-taking and creativity, experimentation culturally, all these different kinds of things. But big tech doesn't reward that. It focuses on rewarding things like scale, engagement, optimization, predictability, algorithmic success, aka artificial intelligence. And so many creators are really, I think, starting to worry that the entertainment industry in general is being shaped by what performs best in algorithms than what is actually meaningful artistically. And I think that's fundamental to the human being. Like just who we are. The fight isn't about Hollywood versus artificial intelligence. It's creativity versus optimization. And so let's talk about what's happening here, because major tech companies are increasingly becoming intertwined in the entertainment industry. So think of some of the examples here. We are seeing AI partnerships with film studios and investments by AI companies into media production. I mean, look at Amazon, Netflix, a couple of the others as well, not to mention, Meta is getting into this space. Technology firms are influencing distribution channels because everything is moving to streaming now. You know, we've seen a decline in movie theaters, you know, all those things. Watch parties went online thanks to COVID, you know, so streaming algorithms are determining the visibility of things. And then we've got the AI assistant, assisted content creation tools as well. And at the same time, some of the critics are worrying that Hollywood is becoming less willing to challenge these powerful tech companies because those companies are increasingly becoming investors, and therefore they are business partners of the Hollywood studios as well. And so when the companies funding the entertainment are also the companies that are being portrayed in entertainment, right? I mean, think of the Social Network and a whole bunch of others, there is a conflict of interest. it's going to be inevitable, right? If it isn't already. And so I want to talk about why I think this goes way beyond Hollywood. This matters to our species, I think, because the story here is not really about Hollywood versus technology. I think it's about culture. I really do. Because if you think about it, entertainment has helped shape values, trends. It's helped shape our identities, the social norms that we have, shared experiences. Like I remember, you know, growing up going to movie theaters and, you know, we would see things where the whole entire audience would cheer or, oh my God, we're losing a lot of that here. And historically, culture has emerged from millions of just creators over time around the world competing with very different ideas. And so the concern here is that technology is increasingly incentivizing this convergence, you know, this uniformity rather than just the amazing diversity that is the human existence, right? I don't have the same experience as somebody living in another continent 10,000 miles away, and they don't have my experience, but they're both very important to the tapestry of who we are as a species. And I think one of the big things that really, when I was reading this, one of the things that was really coming into my brain here was one of the things I think is one of the most troubling things that I've seen in the last like year or so is the maxing phenomenon. I really think this is a huge problem for humanity because we are seeing this outside of Hollywood, obviously, but social media has created a ton of optimization around maxing, right? Looks maxing is the biggest one. And then mogging is an offshoot. There's yogurt maxing of all things to maximize your yogurt, sleep maxing, productivity maxing, protein maxing, dopamine maxing. When I was looking these things up, it's ridiculous. But what is the common theme here? It's not about how you dress your yogurt or, you know, how much you try to break your face to look better. The theme here is that all of this is being optimized, right? Everything is a formula in this ecosystem, and therefore it becomes a system itself. Everything is a hack, right? I'm going to hack my face. I'm going to hack my yogurt, you know? And I think the result here is that individuality gets replaced by this imitation, right? We see it all the time in the earlier trends on TikTok, the stupid whatever trend, and then everybody gets on board. That's a problem. We don't think about it, but it really truly is, because when everybody is trying to optimize themselves using the same algorithm, everybody starts to look the same. I don't want that. You know, I've historically grown up in neighborhoods that have people from different cultures. You know, like as I'm sitting here right now, I have neighbors, you know, that are Indian and Black and everything else. And it's great. I get a lot of different perspectives. And that is something that I would never want to give up. But this is where we're heading thanks to big tech. And AI is absolutely going to make this worse because it's pattern recognition. So it excels at identifying what has consistently worked, right? What has gotten the most likes, the most engagements, the most clicks. It understands that. And so it sounds useful, but the problem is that some of history's most important cultural works would have looked like just terrible bets. If you think about it, if I was a publisher before they existed, somebody had to take a chance. And when we have an algorithm that says, well, no, this is a bad chance, then nobody takes that chance. Look at Seinfeld. Jerry Seinfeld had a rejection letter from, I think it was like CBS or ABC or whatever. And somebody at NBC said, you know what? There might be something here, and gave him a shot. And it became the most popular show of the 90s. It set records, not just for revenue for the actors, but everybody was watching it, including the terrible ending, which I thought was kind of okay. But think about what AI does, because it gravitates towards what's familiar, right? Or what's predictable, the existing patterns that we come up with. But we humans thrive, our creativity thrives on being just weird or, you know what, novel, right? We take risks. We sometimes have ideas that make absolutely no sense until we flush them out. And sometimes they're the most brilliant things on film, you know, as crazy as it sounds. Look at Natural Born Killers. It would never be made today. You know, I mean, the incentives with AI versus human creativity simply do not align. It's little boxes. That's where we're heading with this, right? And so my fear here is that we're just going to get bland content. And like I said when I started, this is going to be so gradual. I don't think we're necessarily going to know this, right? And you know, there are a lot of critics that say that they're not worried that AI is going to create bad content, right? They're saying that they're worried that they're going to have content, as I was reading this Above and Beyond Hollywood Reporter, that this content is going to be, you know, it'll be efficient, right? It'll hit the algorithms. It'll be technically correct, but it's going to be shallow, whether it's shallow creativity, shallow emotionally, whatever it is. And I think the result there is that we then start having a filter, a culture filled with content that just feels similar. And I'm not a fan of that, to be perfectly honest with you. You know, I've been rewatching a show called 6 Feet Under. It's on HBO in the States, Crave in Canada, and a couple of other places. And it is so impactful and creative of how they did this. It was nominated for 16 Emmys, 16 Emmys in its first season alone. It was brilliantly done. And I fear that's the kind of thing that we're going to lose. Because think about what social media looks like today, what social media, as it's morphing into the entertainment we're ingesting constantly, right? It has similar editing styles. You know, I see a lot of these videos, you know, and they have these interesting ways to catch you and hook you and all of that kind of thing. And I'm just sitting here guerrilla style with a cell phone and a decent mic, you know, and notes in front of me talking to you about this, you know, and maybe I'm missing a million followers as a result of that. But this is what I choose to do, right? And I'm going to talk about these kinds of things, whether they're hard truths or not. And that's also why probably millions of people aren't following me, because I'm not giving you the latest tips, trends, maxing, whatever, right? But we're already seeing that similar editing style, similar music, jokes, aesthetics, trends, all these different kinds of things, right? And so AI is just going to amplify this dramatically. That's all it's going to do. It's going to pick the best of the best, hone it, and say, this is what everybody should do. And everybody will, because everybody wants to be that person. Everybody wants to get those million followers or billion followers or whatever. And so the danger isn't that AI makes terrible art, you know, like I said, the danger here is that it's basically going to make average art and then it's going to industrially scale it. And that's what we get, right? I'd rather have a Picasso than motel art. And that's kind of what it is. And so we have broader societal risks with this issue, because the story is really about the larger shift happening here, right? I mean, we are increasingly being, you know, increasingly moving from a world that has been shaped by human judgment or creative risk or experimentation in our culture. And we're being shaped by optimization and prediction and algorithms and metrics and all of these kinds of things. The concern is that AI and social media, the incentives that they have together create basically like, and the best way I could describe it as I was taking notes was a feedback loop, right? Originality is less valuable than just that familiar churn that we see over and over and over and over. And I don't think banning this is how we avoid this, like banning artificial intelligence. I think the answer is really preventing, you know, the AI from being fully in depth, but we have to preserve spaces where human creativity is essential and it's central. So we have to support independent creators and original storytelling and creative risk-taking. It's so unbelievably important. You know, I've done 4 TED Talks, and part of it was wanting to come up with something that was outside of the norm that would inform an audience, but also basically make people think in a new way about an existing problem. You know, the most popular one that I did was the 5 laws of cybersecurity. Nobody had really codified it in a way that was nerd to English translation, just for the general audience. As a cybersecurity professional, I can talk in all the acronyms that you want, but the world doesn't speak like that. In the same way, I have no idea what my accountant says half the time, right? So we have to basically have like editorial judgment. We have to have creative risk taking. You know, purely engagement based decision making needs to be avoided. And that's not where we are heading. But most importantly, I think society in general just needs to remember that our culture is just not a product, right? It's not merely a product. It's experimentation. The greatest cultural risk of AI isn't going to be that the machines are going to replace the artists. It's that the algorithms and the optimization gradually just convince all of us to stop taking creative risks. And that is very depressing to me. A society obsessed with optimization eventually discovers that originality is just inefficient. And that's exactly why it's just so unbelievably valuable.
2: AI-powered surveillance is expanding globally. This shouldn't come as any surprise, but I want to go through the nuts and bolts of this because I think it's important to understand why this is important. So I want to talk about what's going on, why this is actually happening, why governments are embracing AI surveillance, which may seem obvious on the surface, but there's a lot going on here. Obviously, talk about why this is deeply concerning and why this matters even in democratic societies. We know the authoritarians like the Chinese are going to surveil everybody, but it's really accelerating in those countries that claim to be democracies as well. And so let's start with a little bit of history here, because for years, large-scale surveillance required enormous, enormous resources. I mean, think about what governments would put into place. We've got large intelligence agencies, whether it's the NSA, CIA, KGB, whatever. Not to mention, it required an absolute ton of humans to analyze all of the noise, go through everything to understand what's going on. This took an enormous amount of money, and it took an enormous amount of physical infrastructure. But AI is changing all of that. And by virtue of that, researchers and civil liberties organizations are increasingly warning that governments around the world are deploying AI-powered surveillance systems at an unprecedented rate. And you know what we're talking about here. Facial recognition is on the rise, not to mention biometrics identification, automatic license plate readers, look at flock cameras for that, predictive analytics thanks to AI, behavioral monitoring as well. Social media analysis is much easier to do. They can monitor crowds. The Chinese proved that by getting one of their top 10 most wanted in a crowd of 50,000, basically due to AI-capable surveillance cameras, voice recognition, and on and on and on. So the concern here isn't simply that the government is collecting more information. The real concern here is that artificial intelligence allows governments to process, analyze, and then act upon that information at a scale that, quite frankly, our species has never seen before. And so AI just doesn't make surveillance better. It makes surveillance scalable. And that's something that is consistently missed when we are talking about this. And so let's talk about why this is happening. Because historically, one of the biggest limitations on surveillance, as I mentioned, was human capacity. You can hire an army, but there's way more in the population than there are humans, right? So even if a government collected a massive amount of data, somebody still had to review it. And so artificial intelligence dramatically reduces that constraint. Because think about what a modern AI and a modern system can do. It can identify faces automatically. It can track movements and patterns. It can flag unusual behavior, like let's say you look suspicious at an airport or something. It can even analyze social networks. And you know Facebook would be more than happy to give access to the U.S. government and others into that, not to mention instant translation of communication, something we've always needed humans to do. And so it can basically detect patterns across these absolutely enormous data sets. And so we don't need thousands of analysts anymore because, quite frankly, the AI can simply do it. And so if you ask me why governments are embracing AI surveillance, from their perspective, they think the benefits are obvious. AI basically helps them with a whole bunch of different stuff, right? It can investigate crimes very fast. It can identify suspects, although we know we've seen false positives pop up left and right on that. Potentially even locate missing persons thanks to like automatic license plate readers. You know, think about those laws. I can't remember the law that you know, Amber Alert. You know, those kinds of things. It can protect critical infrastructure. It can also start to detect foreign influence disinformation campaigns. You know, stick this thing in the dark web, it'll start looking for terroristic threats down there. So many of the governments are arguing that these capabilities are necessary in a modern world where we are seeing fast-moving threats, whether it is coordination online of actual kinetic attacks or if it is just cyber attacks in general as well. And so the governments are saying, yeah, the AI can spot this in real time. It doesn't need breaks. It won't blink and miss something, et cetera, et cetera. But the challenge here is that powerful tools rarely, very rarely, are limited to the original purpose and their original scope. They always expand. And that is why this is becoming deeply concerning, because surveillance by virtue of artificial intelligence is becoming cheaper. I think that's probably one of the most single biggest issues that we have here. You know, historically, one of the limits on surveillance is that it is very cost prohibitive, but AI lowers that. So even poorer nations, for example, that don't have large intelligence agencies can now augment with AI. So the biggest privacy threat isn't that the surveillance is becoming more powerful, it's that it's becoming more affordable. And I think that's something that we miss. On top of it, this makes practical mass surveillance, right? Because we don't need to monitor everybody manually if we're the government, if the AI can simply do it for us. And so that fundamentally changes the standards and practices, not to mention the economics of surveillance as well. Systems that would have been impossible 20 years ago are just capable today. And that's something that we are seriously missing. And on top of it, another big issue I have is just the privacy aspect of citizens, because our identities essentially become automatic for identification. That's a huge shift, right? Because originally it was observation. Now it's quick IDs. This is the problem we have with Meta glasses as well. That could be turned into a surveillance tool. You know, cameras recorded events historically, right? But AI increasingly allows these systems to identify individuals with these recordings. And so think about that difference in basically a surveillance state. Seeing somebody is very different than knowing who they are. And that is a huge, huge thing. Not to mention the fact that they can integrate AI systems across multiple platforms to gather a lot of intelligence, right? This is not an individual technology. This can aggregate everything and potentially connect various cameras to license plate readers, to smartphones, to our social media, to public recordings, to commercial data sets. So if I'm a suspect and they catch me on camera and then they catch me on my license plate and they've identified who I am, they can connect into, you know, Verizon or T-Mobile or Rogers or whoever for the smartphone. They can get into my Facebook. They can get into public records. They can get into any commercial data set that these data brokers are selling to the government. All of this stuff is a huge, complete picture on an individual's identity, but also their activities. And it's instant. So imagine turning that against dissidents in a society, not just the criminals, those that simply fundamentally have a right to disagree, but the government doesn't agree. That's a huge thing. And oversight is never, ever, ever on pace with technology. I don't care what the era is, and it's even worse now because most of these governments don't have an understanding of a lot of things, not to mention clear rules that would govern and protect the citizens on facial recognition or just AI-assisted monitoring in general, not to mention like data retention, biometrics, automatic decision-making. You know, even the U.S. government has fallen down on that one as well. AI, and by virtue of that, technology is advancing way faster than these governments or institutions can oversee it. And so we've got to discuss why this actually matters in a country that claims to be a democratic society, because many people assume that surveillance concerns only apply to authoritarian governments. And we know that's not the case. History suggests otherwise, right? Democratic governments frequently expand surveillance capabilities, especially if they're going through a crisis or a war or terrorism concerns. Look at the Patriot Act post 9/11 in the United States. Public safety emergencies give them that excuse as well. And so the challenge here is that those capabilities just tend to stick around after that initial issue is gone. Nobody's flown a plane into a building since 9/11, right? Not from a terroristic standpoint. And so we still have a lot of laws that govern that. And we don't want it to happen again. Don't get me wrong, but there has to be a balance. Surveillance powers are often temporary in theory, but they're permanent in practice. And that's something that we should all be essentially worried about. And so the debate over AI surveillance isn't necessarily about AI. And I've mentioned things in this vein as well. It's about power. AI simply makes surveillance capabilities more powerful, more scalable, more affordable. And so the real question is whether democratic institutions can create limits before the technology, specifically AI, deeply embeds into society. And so the danger isn't that AI will necessarily decide to watch us. The danger here, I think, is that AI makes it easier and easier and easier for governments to watch everybody all the time, all the time. and a society that just hasn't established meaningful limits is in huge trouble, because when that comes afterwards, the damage has already been done. We need to start having these laws now, and I don't see that happening anytime soon, at least in the United States. So best of luck to us all, but understand this is a global phenomenon, and you don't have to be living in an authoritarian country. You can be in an anocracy or a democracy, and it's still happening, and that should be deeply concerning, because that helps to enable a democracy to turn into an autocracy, and that ain't good.
3: Does AI actually democratize content? Now, the reason why I wanted to address this is because I got an excellent comment on my segment entitled "Big Tech is Killing Our Creativity" from a user called @get.secured. That's a little underscore between the R and the E. I'm going to just call him or her Get Secured. Now, Get Secured disagreed with the premise of my segment by making the following comment on my YouTube channel, and I quote, "I disagree. It's going to democratize content. AI's creativity is terrible because it doesn't have an original thought. At the end of the day, human beings will determine what is entertaining, and the funnel will no longer be big entertainment gatekeepers." Now, I think thoughtful comments on basically interesting topics deserve thoughtful and thorough answers. And so, Get Secured, thank you so much. Let's dive in. Because I think that Get Secured's statement is partly right, but in a narrow sense. AI does indeed lower the cost of making content, and the internet is basically already weakened the old gatekeepers that essentially were in Hollywood, right? But I think there's a bigger problem here, because removing old gatekeepers doesn't mean gatekeeping disappears. And so, in this age, I think this has meant that gatekeeping has moved or is moving from studio executives and publishers to platform algorithms, recommendation systems, AI training data, monetization rules, and most importantly, attention markets. And so AI may democratize production, but algorithms still control the distribution. And in that culture, distribution is power. And so I wanted to basically give Get Secured and everybody my logic here as to why I think AI and algorithms are not truly democratizing creativity, although I agree with Get Secured. I wish they would. And so I've done my homework here, and I've been thinking about this for a few days, and I've been talking about quite a these issues for quite some time, but I've never put it together like this, which is why I just really loved the comment, even though, you know, we may disagree on this, which is perfectly fine in an open society. So I want to go through about 6 points here that I think are important to understand. And the first one is that making content is not the same as being discovered. You know, I'm the perfect example of this, and I'll get to myself on this as well, because Lord knows I am not discovered in that vein. But AI does make it easier for people to create images, music, videos, movies, scripts, books, posts, et cetera, et cetera. That's absolutely real. But the bottleneck in content production has changed, right? Because the hard part isn't the production. I mean, look at me. I'm sitting here literally with a mobile phone and a pretty good camera doing this guerrilla style, putting it out to the world. And you are possibly watching or listening to this, right? The hard part, though, and I've learned this the hard way, is visibility. You know, and we'll look at me in a moment. We'll get to that. But YouTube, TikTok, Spotify, Netflix, Instagram, et cetera, they don't show the users everything. They rank, they filter, they recommend, they suppress, they amplify, and on and on. ISD's research notes that YouTube's recommendation system powers roughly 70% of all video views, meaning most viewing is shaped by algorithmic selection rather than open discovery by the human user. And that is exactly why I have about 250,000 followers on YouTube, and I've been doing this about a decade. I've put out about 2,500 videos, and Mr. Beast has 505 million subscribers with 990 videos with a combined 131,272,537,477 views as of Saturday, June 27th, 2026. Now, part of that is on me. There's no doubt about that. I am not comparing myself to Mr. Beast, but AI and smartphones may give everybody, myself included, a camera, a studio, even a script writer, but the algorithm still decides who gets an audience. right? And algorithms, to my second point, they heard taste without us realizing it. And so the YouTube example is exactly my point here, because a user feels like they're choosing freely, but the menu itself has basically been already curated for them. Recommendation systems narrow the world by showing you what they think you are most likely to watch or click or interact with or just stay with, right? I can even see in my own analytics on my YouTube channel, I'll just stick with YouTube here, where people drop off. And I can look and see, okay, well, this video, people lasted 50% through my video, people lasted 100%, people lasted 10%. And that starts to really inform how I possibly deliver content. A 2024 study on YouTube's algorithmic drift found that recommendation systems can push users towards particular kinds of content over time, affecting the variety and direction of what users see. And it's not obvious to the user because they never see the counterfactual here, right? I mean, the creators, the styles, viewpoints, formats, jokes, documentaries, musicians, essays, blah, blah, blah, films, you name it. You know, there's a whole bunch of stuff that is just simply never recommended that I will never see. I watch YouTube, for the record, just, you know, personally, mostly for cybersecurity content, geopolitical content, news and all of that. So I have never once had a recommendation for a Mr. Beast video on my feed in all the years I've been watching YouTube videos. I don't ever remember seeing him ever come up because I don't watch that kind of content. I simply don't. And maybe I would love Mr. Beast. Like, I know what he does, but of the 505 videos, I might have seen two. You know, like a guy trapped in a supermarket making money for staying as long as he could was one of them. And something about like a train hit and protecting a car. Like, I those are probably the only two that I can think of that I've ever seen, you know, and those were usually my friends telling me, go see this, right? But it would never come up in my feed. So think about it this way. The most powerful influence is not the video that you and I click on or tap on. It's the thousands of videos that we never knew existed. And if I didn't have, let's say, a friend like telling me about that, you know, I wouldn't have seen it. And I still don't see his stuff on my feed because the algorithms know I just don't go for that kind of content. But again, maybe I would. Maybe I would find somebody that is absolutely unique and as absolutely creative, and I'm simply not going to see it because it doesn't fit what YouTube thinks that I like. And I like more than cybersecurity, geopolitics, and news. I really do, you know? And so my third point here is that algorithms reward sameness. And the reason why they reward sameness is because it's measurable. And that is a metric that algorithms absolutely love, because platforms optimize, you know, for things like watch time or retention, click-through rates, replays, likes, shares, completions. I get analytics on all of this on the back end of my YouTube, like Creator Studio or whatever they call it. Those metrics favor things that are legible to the artificial intelligence recommendation system. So that means familiar formats, familiar thumbnails, pacing, emotional hooks, familiar aesthetics, all of that. I sit here and I go through my YouTube channel and I make YouTube videos and all this kind of stuff as I'm talking about these things, but I don't have like emotional hooks. I'm simply talking about, let's say, the news of the day, whatever that is, as it relates to cybersecurity or privacy. I'm talking about these things. I think it's an important one. I just don't have like those emotional things. I'm not going necessarily for the same audience either, but maybe that audience would like me. You know, that's hard. It really is. And research on short video platforms has found that recommendation algorithms can contribute to content convergence, but also homogenization. So they are shaping not only what we, the users, see, but also the creative intent of the creator, right? The aesthetic preferences and all of that. Maybe I do want to go after Mr. Beast. So I'm a copycat and I'm in that similar algorithmic and aesthetic flow, but that's not who I am. And so I don't do something like that. I don't try to model myself after the Real Housewives of whatever, and they're getting a billion views and I'm getting 2,000, 5,000, 10,000 if I'm lucky. That's what we are talking about here, right? And so This is where trends like, and I mentioned this in the video that Get Secured responded to, but I mentioned that trends like looks maxing and yogurt maxing, sleep maxing, all of these kinds of things, this is where they fit in, because these trends are not spontaneous culture. They're simply just algorithmic rewards. They're templates. That's all they are, that people have figured it out, and they figured out how to exploit it. And that's critical, because when the algorithms reward what already works, creators then learn to become variations of each other. Looks maxing blew up, and then you had a whole cottage industry of all this maxing BS. And that's what we are talking about here. And to my fourth point here, AI makes blandness industrial. You know, Get Secured argument is basically saying that AI creativity is bad because AI has no original thought. I think that's true, for the record. In spirit, I do think that's true. But I also think that strengthens my concern here, right? Because generative AI is trained on existing patterns. And so it's very good at producing plausible, average, you know, very familiar outputs. You know, I think we've all used a ChatGPT at some point and gotten that genericness right. But the studies are in, because research covered by Digital Camera World, for example, found that when AI systems generated images without human creative intervention, outputs converged into a small set of very cliched motifs, which basically researchers described as, quote, visual elevator music, end quote. Right? So the danger, to Get Secure's point, is not that AI replaces great artists with some type of great machine, you know, or machine learning. The danger is that AI floods the zone with competent, cheap, generic content that has been optimized for platforms that already reward this repetition. Why do you think we are seeing on Apple iTunes, like, number one hits on the top 10 charts, AI artists? Because it's taking all of these amalgamations from some of the top artists in the world over time and building something that sounds familiar to us. That's what we are talking about here. So let me put this another way. The risk is not bad art. The risk is average art that scales infinitely. And I think that's the real differentiator here. And to my next point here, it dovetails, because the creator economy is not evenly democratic. I am a great example of this, you know, absolutely. The internet created more creators, but it didn't create just equal visibility, right? Researcher on creator economy inequality finds that engagement-based algorithms tend to concentrate visibility and earnings among a very small group of top creators. Like, the top 1% makes something like 90% of the income on the YouTubes of the world, right? I mean, with the money that I could make on YouTube, I could probably put cheese on that burger tonight as opposed to buy my next Ferrari. You know, I mean, that's one of those things. I don't own a Ferrari, but if I was that at that level, I would be buying another one, right? And so that means that democratization is just access to tools, but it's not access to audience or money or even just cultural influence like a Mr. Beast. Everybody can post work. I post constantly, but very few people are actually seen. You know, and I think I'm not in the top 1%. Maybe I'm in the top 20%, but there's like a billion creators out there. So that's not anything really to write home about, you know. And on top of this, as I was just thinking this through and putting notes together, my next point is that user control is weaker than we think, right? Because platforms often provide controls like dislike or not interested or don't recommend, all of that, again, sticking with the YouTube world. But these controls don't really give users strong control over their feeds. Mozilla's research found that YouTube user feedback tools only partially stopped unwanted recommendations. So, for example, the don't recommend channel option prevented about 43% of similar recommendations, but the dislike button prevented only about 12%. Now, this matters because users believe they are training the system, when in reality, the system has way more control than we do. Right? And so essentially, if you're thinking about it, the platform gives you the buttons that feel like control, but the algorithms own us. They own the room that we are sitting in, right? And so, and this is to my next point, Get Secure's statement that humans decide what is entertaining, I think, is therefore only partly true, because humans do decide what they enjoy. I know what I like. you know? But they decide from what is placed in front of them. And that is consistently true. If I'm looking in the old school, oh, let me go get a newspaper and see what's playing at the local movie theater. If I've got six choices, I may not be thrilled with all of them, but I might pick something that's a little better for me, you know? But think about this right now, today, in the modern algorithmic era. If a platform repeatedly serves you a certain type of comedy or political commentary, maybe you're on the left or the right or whatever, music, maybe you like rap or maybe you like symphonies, I don't know, whatever, drama, fitness advice, beauty trends, lifestyle aesthetics, it can shape what feels normal or desirable or funny, you know, or entertaining, you know, even attractive, right? And so that's not pure democracy. That's unknowing, right? That's having an unknowing, limited choice. And so think about it. We, the people, choose, but the platform chooses the choices that we get. And so AI and algorithms are not democratizing creativity. I don't think they're doing it in the way that GetSecure says. Okay, and they are democratizing production while centralizing distribution. That's what I think is really happening here. And they are also expanding into who can make things while also concentrating who gets seen, right? And so they're multiplying content, but they're narrowing incentives for what kind of content actually survives and thrives. I know I would probably have 10 times or more followers if I just spent a little bit of money and I did what like a Mr. Beast does, but that would take me off of my core message, off of what I want to do. And I've been very grateful that about 255,000-ish people have decided to subscribe to me on YouTube, but that's a drop in the bucket compared to the big people, right? Because most people are never going to find this thanks to the algorithms. And so I'll leave all of you with this one last thought here. You know, and to use the language of Get Secured, the old gatekeepers essentially decided what got made. The new gatekeepers are deciding what gets seen. And this is not the end of gatekeeping. This is gatekeeping at machine learning speed. And so Get Secured, thank you honestly for such an intelligent rebuttal on my YouTube channel. I like being disagreed with because it really makes me think. It really made me organize the last few days or so. And so hopefully, Get Secured, our future will be more as you described. I just don't think it's happening anytime soon. Take care.
2: Are data centers evil? So I was putting together notes for an upcoming segment I was going to do on data center resource issues. And a good friend of mine, Willie Kearns, he happens to be the CEO of SmartPath Technologies in Paducah, Kentucky, made a rather interesting statement online the other day that got me thinking. And to quote Mr. Kearns directly, perspective, you're typing data centers are evil on a glowing rectangle that beams your every thought to a warehouse full of computers in real time. I have some news that's going to ruin your whole afternoon. You know that cloud, everybody stores their photos, and when was the last time you stored your photos on paper and film in? There is no cloud. The cloud is just someone else's computer sitting in, you guessed it, a data center. Why do we need them? In 1950, a computer filled an entire room and couldn't outmath a Happy Meal toy. The telephone took 75 years to reach 100 million people. ChatGPT did it in 2 months, and is now pushing 900 million users a week. That didn't happen by magic. It happened in data centers. Why do we need them here? For the same reasons people want any business in their area. Is it me, or is this the goofiest argument in the world? End quote. And Willie, this isn't the goofiest argument. I'll tell you what that is soon. But I do want to dive into this one because I think there is a balance to be made here. And I'm going to focus on data centers, though I do appreciate the historical analogy between the telephone and ChatGPT. That's a massive scale, obviously. And on a side, for the record, the Happy Meal was actually introduced in June of 1979. I didn't know it either. I had to Google it. I did not use AI. So with that, let's get hopping, because modern technological infrastructure has allowed for rapid adoption of any

But there is a divergence here from where Willie's statement is and where I am. Because the gist of his premise is essentially this. Because we need we use data centers, we essentially cannot criticize how fast they're expanding, where they're built, what resources they consume, and how they affect communities. To me, that's like saying, well, you drive on roads, so you cannot criticize highway pollution or zoning or traffic or eminent domain. So let me be clear, because the cloud is absolutely someone else's computer. That's 100% true. No doubt about that. But it's also someone else's electrical grid load, someone else's water demand, someone else's noise problem, someone else's air quality issue, someone else's utility bill, and on and on and on. And so the issue is not whether data centers should exist. They absolutely should. The issue is whether communities should be forced to absorb the costs of a global AI and cloud arms race that at the moment seems to have no meaningful limits. And think about it this way. Data centers used to be mostly invisible infrastructure. We didn't think about them. We could have drive by them and we wouldn't know. AI is changing that. The International Energy Agency says global data center electricity demand could be more than double by 2030, less than 4 years from now, about 3.5 years from now, reaching about 945 terawatt hours. If you didn't know, that is comparable to Japan's current total electricity consumption, all of Japan. In the United States alone, the Department of Energy says data center electricity rose basically from 58 terawatt hours in 2024 to 176 in 2023 and could hit 325 to 580 by 2028. So this isn't some minor infrastructure issue. This is a literal national energy planning issue in the United States and every other country that is rapidly expanding their data center footprints to meet the AI need. And I don't think the debate here ends simply with, we need them, right? I mean, we need hospitals too, but we still regulate where hospitals are built, how they handle waste, how much noise they generate, how they affect communities. It's the same with airports. We absolutely need airports, but we still regulate flight paths and noise and land use and emissions and local impacts. And it's the same with factories. We regulate their pollution and their water use, zoning, worker safety, environmental impacts. And so, yeah, we need data centers, but that doesn't mean they get unlimited permission. So let's break down what I think is the crux of the issue here and what I was planning and putting on notes before Willie piped up, and that is resource utilization. Because data centers require enormous amounts of electricity, especially those that are focused on AI. The IEA says U.S. data centers are on track to account for almost half of all U.S. electricity demand growth between now and 2030, 3.5 years from now. You know, they also said that the U.S. economy could use more electricity for processing data in 2030 than for manufacturing all energy-intensive goods combined, including aluminum, steel, cement, and chemicals. Think about that massive shift. Because when data processing starts competing with steel, cement, aluminum combined for electricity, it's not just a tech issue, it's an infrastructure issue. And so let's look at the resources that data centers consume one at a time here in terms of those that are consumed the most. The first one is water. Because data centers use water for cooling, depending on design and location. Some cooling technologies are far better than others, but the broader trend is still serious. Analysts have estimated that U.S. data centers consumed roughly 17 to 20 billion gallons of water directly between 2024 and 2025. And projections say that direct use could rise significantly by 2030. Again, 3.5 years from now. Look at Google, just Google. Their reported water use gives us a real sense of scale, because one analysis reported that Google's data centers consumed 8.1 billion gallons of water in 2024, and that a single facility in Council Bluffs, Iowa, accounted for about 1 billion of those gallons. And the point here is not that all data centers are equally wasteful. The point is that communities deserve to know whether a proposed facility will strain local water resources before they get approved. You cannot tell a town facing water stress that the cloud is weightless when it's literally using tons of their water. Something to consider. And then there's the noise.

0: this problem. I did a recent segment on this a week or two ago, just riffing off a New York Times article that was really interesting to me. But people living near data centers are reporting persistent noise, like 24/7, 365 hums, etc., across their neighborhoods, thanks to the fans, the chillers, the other types of cooling equipment, backup generators, all this kind of stuff. So it's not just an annoyance. The Environmental and Energy Study Institute has warned that communities are increasingly raising concerns about data center noise pollution, including facilities using on-site gas turbines and cooling systems that essentially disturb nearby residents. A 2026 Frontiers article examining Virginia's Data Center Alley argued that data centers can create public health harms through air pollution, water use, noise pollution, land use disruption, and rising energy costs. And so the cloud may be silent for a lot of us, but it's not always silent for the people living next to it. And that's something that a neighborhood, a town, a city has to really consider. And then there's just the utility bill problem itself. One of the highest issues and biggest issues is of fairness is cost shifting. Data centers require grid upgrades, transmission capacity, substations, generation capacity, backup power. And so the question becomes, who actually pays for this? Recent reporting noted that AI-driven data center growth is putting pressure on utilities and raising concerns that infrastructure costs could be passed on to regional ratepayers. The Financial Times reported also basically that they showed how data center expansion is reshaping the actual power sector itself. And think about this. There has been more than $200 billion in U.S. power and utility merger and acquisition M&A activity in the first 5 months of 2026 alone. That is driven heavily by AI and data center demand. This tells you how massive the demand shock is for electricity right now. And if big tech needs more power, big tech should pay for those upgrades. Local homeowners should not become involuntary investors in the AI arms race. This is a huge, huge thing that a lot of towns don't necessarily realize. And the local benefits argument, I think, oftentimes, as I've put out segments similar to this, not like this, before, I think it's really overstated. Like Willie's statement basically says that people want data centers for the same reason they'd want any business in their area. And honestly, sometimes that's true. Data centers can bring tax revenue, construction jobs, and some permanent technical jobs, but they're not like traditional factories or corporate campuses, right? Many data centers are capital intensive, but not especially labor intensive once they're built and actually operational. So communities may get tax revenue, but they also get land use conflicts and noise and power demand issues and water demand issues and limited long-term employment compared to the scale of the actual infrastructure itself. And so I don't think we should be asking ourselves, do data centers create any benefit of, they do a little bit, but I think the right question to really be asking is, are the benefits proportional to the local costs? And that's something that we are consistently missing in this debate. And I want to talk about why AI makes this different, because cloud services have existed for decades. We all know they're indispensable. You would not be watching or listening to me, if it wasn't for the cloud or data centers. Same with me seeing Willie's argument, on Facebook. That's in a data center, right? But we also know that there's a massive accelerant here right now, which is AI. And AI companies are racing to do things like build larger models, serve more users, deploy more compute-intensive products. That creates a growth curve that may not have a natural stopping point given the capabilities of an ever-improving AI model and system. The IAE says global data center electricity demand, like I mentioned, is expected to double by 2030. That's driven by artificial intelligence. I can't stress that enough. And this is why I think the, you use the cloud too argument isn't necessarily the best one to make. Because, of course, we use the cloud, people use the cloud. But that does not mean society must accept every proposed AI data center in every location, at every scale, and under every resource demand. And so I want to talk about Willie's last statement as well, which is, and I quote again, "Is it me? Or is this the goofiest argument in the world?" End quote. And Willie, it's not the goofiest argument in the world. That argument would be by people who say that Wayne's World is better than Bill and Ted's Excellent Adventure. that's the goofiest argument in the world. But here, right now, the goofy argument isn't saying that data centers have costs. The goofy argument, I think, is that pretending those costs do not matter because the people use the internet. That logic would shut down, basically, in my opinion, every legitimate public policy debate. We use electricity, but we still debate power plants. We use cars, but we still debate where the highways should go. We use plastic. We still debate pollution. There's a whole bunch of it in the ocean. We use smartphones, those glowing rectangles in front of our faces. But we still have debates in terms of mining for minerals or child labor, which we know are in supply chains of companies like Apple. You know, privacy issues are debated. E-waste is debated. So using a technology does not mean we surrender the right to govern its consequences. And I do think there is a reasonable balance that can be made here. And this is what I think it is. I think we need to require local impact assessments before approval, including noise, water, energy, traffic, environmental effects. We need to make data centers pay for upgrades that they require rather than shifting the cost to the residents. We need to set noise limits and enforce them, especially for those 24/7 low frequency hums. I like silence, you know, when I sleep, and I sleep next to a big city. So getting that quiet is good, but a 24-hour hum due to like backup generation or whatever would drive me up a wall. There has to be a limit on that. We also need to require water use transparency, especially if we are talking about drought-prone or water-stressed regions, of which the United States has a ton of them. Not to mention the needs of cattle across like the Midwest and the West that are consuming an enormous amount of water, not to mention droughts and everything else. We also need to prioritize efficient cooling, including closed-loop liquid cooling, dry cooling where appropriate, and designs that minimize water evaporation. These are things I've talked about in the past. It's so unbelievably important. Water rights is a big, big thing of mine. We also need to require clean energy matching. That has to be real. They just can't use accounting tricks, you know, using renewable credits. I think that as we shift to things like wind and solar, that data centers should go right along with that. We also need to create zoning rules so hyperscale facilities are not placed that close to homes, schools, you know, or other communities that might be vulnerable to, let's say, the noise, the hum, the pollution, all of these things. And we need to demand public disclosure of projected electricity and water demand before communities approve the project. We can't just have a town council slyly, like, you know, bang the gavel, everybody votes yes, without actually having that debate. Because it can have a real serious longitudinal bad effect. I can't even speak today. Bad effect for a town, a negative consequence over long term. Deleterious. We also need to reward efficiency power. I think that's a thing, especially over like brute force expansion. You know, AI workloads are going to grow. And this is something that if they are building it efficiently, for energy, water, electricity, electrical consumption, we should reward that. I really think that, you know, they deserve a pat on the back in some way. And we should also be asking whether every AI use case justifies the infrastructure burden, because not all compute demand is socially equal. And I think that's important as well. And to be very, very clear here, data centers are necessary. But necessity does not equate a blank check. The cloud is not magic, right? It is somebody else's computer, but it's also land. It's water. It's electricity. It's cooling. It's generators. It's transmission lines. It's noise. It's all of these things. And AI is causing data center demand to grow at a scale that literally affects national energy planning. Like I mentioned earlier, communities should not be told to just accept unlimited expansion just because they use the internet. The real debate is not, honestly, are data centers good or are data centers evil? The real debate is whether we build digital infrastructure responsibly and with limits and transparency and local accountability and all of these things. Data centers are not evil. But pretending that they have no real world consequences and costs, I think it's a bit unserious. The cloud may power our digital lives, but it still has to live somewhere. And the people who live there also deserve to have a say. And so that, quite frankly, is my deep dive on this. And no time for our normal exit this week. Thank you for listening to the Deep Dives.
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Welcome to Native America Calling. I'm Sean Spruce. As the new nation was forming in 1776, its leaders recognized the importance of developing alliances with the tribes in their midst. The treaties with the Lenape in New York and the Wabanaki nations in Maine were instrumental in setting the Continental Congress on a path to independence. Today we talk with Native historians about reclaiming narratives from 1776. That's coming up after the news.

0: A Lenape leader by the name of Chief White Eyes addressed the Continental Congress in Philadelphia to improve relations and protect Lenape territory. Who was Chief White Eyes, Jeremy, and why did he go before this newly formed government?
1: Well, Chief White Eyes was a Lenape man who was born in around about 1730. And he rose through the ranks of his community to become a leader. He had seen the French and Indian War. He had seen Pontiac's War, often referred to as Pontiac's Rebellion. He had seen the Battle of Bushy Run. He had dealt with and seen his other communities, the Lenape communities, dealing with the British and the French. So it kind of goes back to that French-Indian War. Our people had been in contact with European colonists for well over 200 years by that time. And so we've had relationships with the Dutch and the Swedish and the English as they came to what they called the New World, of course, what we call now Lenape Hoking, our Lenape homelands, which encompass all of eastern Pennsylvania, all of New Jersey, southeastern New York, and northern Delaware. And so we've had this long relationship with the colonists of different nations of European coming from Europe, and a lot of trade had started with that. And so we had these complicated relationships anyway. And so what White Eyes, as his family and community were navigating these trade agreements and things, he saw our Lenape peoples side with the French in the French and Indian War. And they saw the result of that with the British and the signing of the Treaty of Easton in 1758. And what that treaty did is it removed our Lenape peoples further away from our original homelands into western Pennsylvania and the Ohio territories. And we also had Commander-in-Chief of the British armies, Amherst, who began to tighten the trade with our Lenape communities. They started tightening down, not giving guns, ammunition, and gunpowder. And that had negative effects on our communities when it came to hunting and things like that. So we saw this happening, and he saw this happening. And he saw this newly forming nation, basically, these people who were fighting against the British. He saw encroachments of settlers into lands which were agreed upon were going to be Lenape lands in 1758. There was a lot of discontent in our Lenape communities throughout the lands they were on. And so what he saw was, and he tried to preach to others, basically, is he saw was a disagreement between a father and his children, as it was put. So the disagreement being between King George and the colonists there. And he tried to advocate to stay neutral through all of this. Don't get involved with with anyone else's family business. Well, that's kind of the mindset, even as he began moving forward. And he actually was a part of Washington's forces. He actually achieved the rank of a colonel in Washington's forces. He was a man who knew George Washington, and he was also a close friend with the first Indian agent of the United States, George Morgan. So when he went to Continental Congress, what he was basically trying to do was to establish that relationship because he saw this emerging power, and so that they could remain neutral but establish this relationship so they could continue to trade and hopefully live in the ways they had before. In the community and with their traditional and cultural ways.
0: And how was he received when he went before the Continental Congress?
1: Actually, he was received well. It began negotiations with the Lenape. And in fact, White Eyes had to convince others who had opposed both British and American forces in other communities to come to the table and talk about peace, because you had great leaders and great warriors in the western Pennsylvania and Ohio territories, people like Chief Hoopalcon or Chief Pipe, and you had Killbuck, who was one of the most feared Lenape warriors in the West, and he had to convince our own communities to come to the table to establish this relationship. So by 1778, after the United

0: States was pretty much formed as a nation then, there was a treaty signed. And it was the first treaty between the newly formed nation of the United States and a native nation. And that was signed in September of 1778. So he was successful in negotiating that treaty between our Lenape communities and the newly formed United States.
1: Okay.
0: And in that treaty, we were promised a 14th state. We were promised two representatives in Congress, trade goods and things of that nature. And we promised to basically aid the United States in building forts and allow safe passage to the lands in which we lived.
1: Okay. Now with Jeremy, this is the Treaty of Fort Pitt that you're referring to, 1778. And this is really interesting that it included this essentially a 14th state that would be for native interests. Obviously that didn't work out. What happened?
0: Yeah. So this 14th state, well, all of the treaty basically began to fall apart when 6 months later, after the signing, Chief White Eyes was murdered in the Ohio Territories. And it was basically covered up that he was murdered by fellow militiamen for the Americans. They came back because they realized they needed the alliance with the Lenape, or the Delawares, as we referred to them. And they basically told our communities that he had died of smallpox, when in fact he had been killed by fellow militiamen. And so that treaty began to fall apart immediately. And so that, again, raised conflict between our communities and the American forces.
1: All right. Thank you, Jeremy. We have time for a caller. This is Eric, who is listening up in Lapway, Idaho, Nez Perce Country on station KIYE. Hello, brother. You're on the air.
2: Hey, Todd Maywee, Sean. I just really enjoyed the gentleman's last comments, and I just wanted to piggyback a little bit off of that. I'm a descendant of Tom Hill from the Lenape people, Delaware people, so I appreciate his words and history of that. And I just wanted to say a little bit about with the Nez Perce, early settlements for us, we have archaeological evidence of villages along the Clearwater, Salmon, and Snake Rivers as early as 500 BC. And then, our villages in life, Cain, we had many villages throughout the Northeast Oregon, Washington, and Idaho, and it really changed and transformed in the 1700s where, we acquired the horse. The Nez Perce became horse master, riders, and breeders. It allowed us to go travel to the Great Plains to hunt buffalo and trade with other tribes. And the early hardships came in the 1700s as well. Smallpox epidemic devastated the populations. Enemies in the East acquired firearms, pushing the Nemipu onto the defensive side of things. And so then our first encounters came in the early 1800s with Lewis and Clark. First met them, up there near present-day Weipe, Idaho. And we found them when they were nearly starving, and the tribe provided food and helped the explorers build dugout canoes and whatnot. And then the French fur traders came into play, in the early 1800s as well. And then the loss started to happen after that with the treaties and the loss of lands and, the expansion with gold and all that. And so when I think about, how it's transformed in 2000, in 250 years, I asked this question, to the American people: how do you judge how America's done in terms of how equal is everybody? They want all men are created equal. Well, what does that really mean in the American eyes? Are all men created equal? Now that you look back at 250 years and see what America's done,
1: That's the question. That is certainly the question that our caller Eric in Lapway, Idaho poses. Really appreciate that call. And mentioning the Lewis and Clark expedition, which occurred, began in 1804. So not long after the declaration was signed, there was already this push towards the far western frontier that all plays into this topic we're talking about today. And Jeremy Johnson, I want to go back to you. We've got time for one more question before we got to wrap up. And you were recently featured in a New York Times article about the efforts by you and other Lenape people to reestablish connections to your homelands in New York. How are those efforts proceeding?
0: It's a process. We've been disconnected from our original homelands for well over 200 years. And so it's something that we have been striving for, to reconnect, because the importance of where we originated to our culture and traditional ways, the understanding you gain by being in those places is immense. So it is an effort that we have committed to, and taking community members, tribal citizens out to experience the lands, and to also educate people around about who the original inhabitants of Lenape Hoking are and where they are now, because that's a long history there, long, complicated history we could spend hours talking about our forced displacements and removals from our homelands. And those efforts have been successful in many ways. We have a lot of work to do in reestablishing our connection with our homelands and the communities that are there now.
1: All right. Any thoughts on America 250, Jeremy, before we wrap up? What are your plans for the 4th of July?
0: You know, I'm just going to spend some time with family while we have it over the weekend, but nothing really to celebrate like other individuals that go on. We kind of think and reflect back on our relationships and how hopefully we can move forward in better ways, because, you know, this has been a history fraught with turbulence, conflict, and trauma, and we can only hope to move forward and make things better for everyone.
1: And with that, we're out of time. But before we wrap up, I want to thank our guests, Jeremy Johnson, Zeke Crofton McDonald, and Professor Mac Scott III. Join us again tomorrow when we will hear from Native leaders and cultural advocates recently inducted into the National Native American Hall of Fame. I'm Sean Spruce. You've been listening to the one, the only Native America Calling.
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0: Hi, this is Christina Mattson with Taos on Stage, and you are listening to KCEI 90.1 FM, Red River and Taos, a listener-supported, non-commercial educational radio station creating media voices for youth, arts, and activism in northern New Mexico and southern Colorado. Woohoo!
1: Welcome to 2026 Talks, where we're following our democracy in historic times.
2: Every child born in this country has the right of citizenship, no matter who their parents are, where they come from, or the color of their skin.
1: Yaritza Mendez with Make the Road New York is one of many immigrant rights advocates celebrating a Supreme Court ruling on birthright citizenship. By 6-3, the court struck down the executive order President Donald Trump signed the first day back in office that would have denied citizenship to the children of people in the country temporarily or without permission. In a dissenting opinion, Justice Brett Kavanaugh said Congress could pass a law limiting birthright citizenship, which Trump then called for. The court also struck down a law limiting how much money political parties can spend on federal elections. The decision is being called Citizens United 2.0, referring to the decision saying corporations have the right to unlimited election spending as a form of free speech. And in a final decision for the term, the High Court ruled states can exclude transgender athletes from female school sports. The court's conservative majority upheld bans in Idaho and West Virginia, saying they're consistent with equal protection for women. A year ago, the court upheld a Tennessee law banning puberty blockers and hormone therapy for transgender teens. California Democratic Representative Pete Aguilar says none of this is an issue for courts or lawmakers.
3: The International Olympic Committee has figured this out. The California Interscholastic Federation figured out rules of the road. I don't know why those decisions can't be made locally and why we can't allow coaches, teachers, parents, and kids to arrive at a conclusion they can live with.
1: The Supreme Court announced several cases it will take up next term, including challenges to state assault weapons bans and two more immigration cases. The country's 250th birthday is also the one-year anniversary of Trump signing the Republican budget mega bill. It slashed safety net programs like SNAP and Medicaid to pay for tax breaks for the wealthy. Since its passage, an estimated 8 million Americans have lost Medicaid, CHIP, or Affordable Care Act coverage. Florida has the nation's largest ACA marketplace and has been one of the state's hardest hit. Protect Our Care estimates more than 300,000 Floridians lost health coverage in the past year. Acadia Jacob with Florida Voices for Health says they'll end up sicker, die sooner, and need more expensive emergency care.
4: Folks who don't have access to quality health insurance still need medical care and end up circling through our emergency rooms, ultimately relying on our tax dollars.
1: After a 4 months long absence, New Jersey Republican Tom Keene is back in Congress, having been diagnosed with depression. Keene describes himself as a private person and says doctors told him to stay in the hospital. He says the illness deserves patience and sympathy.
5: Now, when people hear the word depression, many people think it means feeling sad. But depression is so much more than that. It is physical. It is emotional. And until you experience it yourself, it is difficult to fully understand how powerful this illness can be.
1: If his seat had been declared vacant, that would have been a problem for the narrow House majority. Even before his absence, Keene faced a tough re-election race. I'm Edwin J. Vieira for Pacifica Network and Public News Service. 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
7: You may join a peaceful protest Saturday, July 4th in Taos, New Mexico from 9 a.m. to 10:30 a.m. at Paseo del Norte and Kit Carson Road in front of World Cup. 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
0: Y así llegamos al final de otra edición del Informativo Pacífica. 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
19: This week on Making Contact. Since first contact, untold numbers of Indigenous sacred sites have been desecrated and destroyed. In this episode, we're taking a deep dive into Indigenous resistance against extractivism and the forces behind climate change. We'll look at an underreported story right here in our home state of California, the story of the Amamutsu Ohlone's fight to save their most sacred site, a place called Yuristock. Making Contact contributors Robert Raymond and Della Duncan explore the horrific injustices wrought upon California Indians since the time of the Spanish missions up to the present, and focus on how the Amamutsun are working to regenerate their culture, language, and land.

0: So what land are you on? We are on Mutsunaloni territory. My name is Canyon Coyote Woman Sarah's Roots. So welcome to Mutsunaloni territory. Thank you for being in community with us.
1: It's October 10th, Indigenous Peoples Day, and we're gathered in a park plaza for a rain dance ceremony at Mission San Juan Bautista. The ceremony is being hosted by the Indian Canyon Mutsun and the Amamutsun tribal bands of the Costanoan Ohlone, the native people of what's also known as California's Bay Area. This gathering is intended as a collective prayer for rain, something that California doesn't see too much of these days, being in the midst of an unprecedented multi-year drought. But the ceremony is also meant to bring together community in defense of an ongoing battle that the Mutsun peoples have been a part of, a battle to save their people's most sacred site, a place called Yuristak.
2: Today's walk was historic. When have the people of this area ever stood and walked with the indigenous people of this area who've been here for this long? I know we had a number of years back.
1: It's 2 years earlier, and we're at Yuristak, or Sargent Ranch as it's known to the colonial majority, just a few miles south of Gilroy in Santa Clara County. The Amamutsun are holding another ceremony here, one which marks the end of a 5-mile march, a kind of pilgrimage which began earlier in the day at Mission San Juan Bautista. For thousands of years, long before European settlers ever arrived in California, the Amamutsun held sacred gatherings on this site, a place which is now under threat of being destroyed and turned into a 320-acre open-pit mine, where sand and gravel will be extracted and turned into concrete, used to fuel the never-ending developments of strip malls and suburban sprawl that now defines this region's landscape. This is why hundreds of people are gathered here, at the foot of the lowland slopes and iconic golden hills that roll through this part of California, to take a stand.
2: What you witnessed is many of our members coming together with the public.
3: My name's Valentin Lopez, and I'm the chairman of the Amamutsun Tribal Band. Our tribe is comprised of the descendants of the indigenous peoples that were taken to Mission San Juan Bautista and Santa Cruz. Sargent Ranch was known in our times as Yuristak, and Yuristak translates to the place of the big head. And our big head dances were our most important and most sacred dances of our tribe. And so this right here is actually a sacred site. And the developers just plan on tearing down that site and just monetizing our most sacred site. We are fighting to stop that. Our tribe has been here for 10, 12, 15,000 years. And if you think of that in terms of generations, that's 800, 900, perhaps 1,000 generations or more that our people have been here. And we've been holding ceremony on these lands here for a very long time. Because this is a sacred site, we had 4 villages in this vicinity. And those 4 villages, their job was to ensure that those mountains maintain their sacredness and keep the lands prepared for sacred ceremony.
1: For the past 150 years or so, Yuristak has changed hands several times. During California's Mexican period, the land was granted to 2 German brothers by the governor of Alta California, Jose Castro. Later, it was purchased by a man named J.P. Sargent, who turned it into a 1,200-head cattle ranch. The land remained in the Sargent family until more recently, when a series of unsuccessful development projects, from casinos to golf courses, landed the property in bankruptcy court. It was then that the current owner, the Debt Acquisition Company of America, an investor group that specializes in purchasing and profiting off of foreclosed properties, bought the land at auction. It wasn't long after that they announced their plans to extract gravel and sand from the mountains on the property, essentially turning them into giant pits in the ground. Approval of the Sargent Quarry project is contingent on a number of factors that are still pending. There's currently an ethnographic study taking place, along with an environmental impact report being compiled by the County of Santa Clara's Department of Planning and Development, which has been delayed now for months. Its contents will have a significant impact on whether or not the quarry project goes through. But for now, the Ama Mutsun will have to wait for this sluggish and bureaucratic timeline to unfold, a mundane and technocratic process that holds the fate of one of their most sacred sites in limbo.
4: Your stock is just a part of what has happened to our people.
1: Eleanor Castro is an Ama Mutsun elder.
4: They want to destroy our land, but the more I see it, they want to destroy everything for money. Everything's about money.
1: The quarry would also have obvious ecological impacts. According to Project Eurostock's website, the Sargent Quarry project would eliminate approximately 248 acres of grassland habitat for the California tiger salamander and the California red-legged frog, both federally listed threatened species, while also degrading their breeding habitat in the ponds adjacent to the quarry operations. The loss of grasslands would also impact the American badger and birds of prey that forage in the area, such as the golden eagle, the northern harrier, the prairie falcon, and the burrowing owl.

it's just so sad that people want to destroy everything, and for money, for not realizing that everything is sacred. The plants, the animals, the people, the insects are all part of each other and are related to each other.

0: If the quarry project goes through, it would be just one in a long line of many injustices wrought upon the California Indians by the colonial majority.
1: The destruction and domination of California Indians never ended. It just evolved, and it evolved today to what we see. And a lot of that is the destruction of our cultural and sacred sites. Mount Umanum is a perfect example for that. Mount Umanum is a place of our creation. And our creation story tells us that it was there that Creator made all life forms that we see today, the four-legged, the birds, the fish, the plants, etc. It's a sacred place to us, and it's a place where our people would go to pray. Whenever we pray, we go to mountaintops so that we're closer to Creator, but our most serious and most important prayers always happened at Mount Umanum because that's when we were closest to Creator. Our people did that for thousands and thousands of years.

0: Mount Umanum is one of the tallest peaks in the Santa Cruz mountain range. It's got a large white structure on top of it, which from the valley below looks like a weird white cube. Mount Umanum towers over Silicon Valley, and the box that sits on top of it is actually a radar tower that was part of the Almaden Air Force Station that operated there from 1958 to 1980. They actually leveled off the top of the mountain which is the center of the Amamutsen's cosmology, to build this military base, which was then abandoned by the military after the Cold War ended and closed to the public because of the hazardous materials like asbestos, black mold, and lead paint, which was used on structures like the radar tower. The summit of Mount Umanum was cordoned off for decades after that, but in the last couple of years, the area was finally cleaned up and turned into a public park. Although there are some plaques there now, which provide information on the Ohlone, the radar tower is still standing, a symbol of colonialism, of militarization, of the genocide of indigenous peoples.
1: Mount Umanum, the place of our creation story, was just desecrated. That radar tower was there for less than 25 years, I believe. Our history there goes back 12, 14, 15,000 years. And yet, the county of Santa Clara recognized Mount Umanum as an important county heritage site for the military. Totally ignored our 12, 14, 15,000 year history there. Completely ignored it. It wasn't important, wasn't valued. 25 years of military presence is more important than 15,000 years of Native American presence. That's what I mean when I said that we've been ignored, forgotten, have no value, and our history means nothing.
0: We reached out to the Umanum Conservancy, the nonprofit behind the push to preserve the radar tower on Mount Umanum, as well as to the Debt Acquisition Company of America, the company behind Sargent Quarry, but they both declined our request.

The bells are ringing here at Mission San Juan Bautista, where we began our episode. The Ama Mutsun have a long history with this place, one that goes back to the late 18th century and which is marked by a brutality that's difficult to imagine. The first 100 years or so of the California Indians' contact with Europeans is known as the Mission Period, which is when the Spanish began their colonization of California. In the process, tens of thousands of California Indians were dispossessed of their land, moved onto the missions, and forcibly stripped of their religions, cultures, and languages. It's estimated that more than 37,000 California Indians died at the missions from starvation, overwork, and epidemics. This dispossession of native land was all sanctioned through the infamous Doctrine of Discovery, an early law put forth by European Christian governments claiming they had a right to possess any non-Christian territory through act of discovery.

whenever the colonizers came, the Spanish and the Mission period, the Mexican period, and the early California American period, they had no respect, no regard, no value for Native American culture, spirituality, environments, traditions, customs, ways, etc. It did not matter to them our history or our past. They just came in to take the land, take the resources. And here in California, actually, the governor of California in the very first State of the Union said that there will be a war of extermination against the California Indians. That is to be expected. And then one of the very first treasury bonds passed by the state of California was to pay for the extermination of California Indians. And with that money, they paid bounties and they paid military excursions up into the mountains primarily to hunt down the Indians and to kill them.

The violence inflicted on the California Indians during the early California-American period was horrific. Men, women, and children were often hacked to death with hatchets. Bounties were paid not just for scalps, but for entire heads. Vagrancy laws were passed during this period, which allowed the services of unemployed Indians to be auctioned off to white settlers. Native children were often kidnapped and sold as apprentices. Not surprisingly, it's estimated that there was an 80% loss of the California Indian population in just 20 years.

0: So I know my history of my people now and all peoples that when the colonizers came here, they found natives here and we were less than human. And this continues today, you know, we're nothing to the government really, but we are human and we're still here after all these years, after the missions closed and they try to destroy us. And our tribe was spread. We had no land left. We have no language left. We have no anything left. So we did the best we could. But yet they continue to try to enslave us.
1: There's been no regard for our spirituality and our culture. The destruction and domination of Native Americans never ended. It just evolved, and it evolved to what we see today, where the destruction of our sacred sites, our cultural sites, our important, sensitive cultural sites are being destroyed. And that's what's happening at Eurostock. Eurostock is being destroyed today, and it's being sponsored by county government. If this happens, it will show that the perpetrators who destroy our territories, who committed genocide, collected bounties, kidnapped and murdered, those types.

0: still continue. Those were the perpetrators. Today, the perpetrators are the cities and the counties and the state of California and the federal government who allow the destruction and domination of Native American culture, Native American spirituality, the destruction of our environment. The quest for money and profit and greed drives people to ignore and dehumanize and to look to wipe out and destroy people just so they can continue their profits. That's happened for all tribes. All tribes. The way you say father is Appa. The way you say godparent is Hiwis. The way you say grandson is Apapa. Mother is Anna. And son is Ines. Where we are today is we are at Cascade Ranch, which is about 25 miles north of Santa Cruz on Highway 1.
1: Cascade Ranch is inhabited by members of the Amamutsin Tribal Band as part of a land stewardship project. When Val and Eleanor gave us a tour of the ranch, something that stood out were post-it notes that we saw peppered all over on objects like doorknobs and the fridge, with words from the Mutsin language written on them. It's a trick they're using to help themselves and other Amamutsin members staying at the house to relearn their ancestral language.
2: Proficient, would you say you've both gotten at this point, or Val, you're pointing to Val.
0: There's no fluent speaker. We have one person now who may be a fluent speaker, who's close, you know, but we went almost 90 years without a fluent speaker. And when there's no fluent speaker, it's hard to learn. You know, we have the words on paper, but how do you do that? So we worked with linguists from UC Berkeley, University of Arizona, UC Davis, and other universities as well. And we put a dictionary together. It took us 19 and a half years to put a dictionary together. And we have a decent grammar book, a very good grammar book, actually. So we're working on language, and it won't be long before we have fluent speakers brought back to our tribe.
1: The Amamutsin land stewards are part of the Amamutsin Land Trust. While defending attacks against their sacred cultural and spiritual sites, like Uristock and Mount Amanum, the Amamutsin are also focused on cultural and ecological restoration efforts, taking proactive steps towards building a sense of tribal identity through teaching their history, practicing their culture, and reconnecting with the land. Programs range from cultural relearning efforts such as storytelling and ceremonial practices to conservation and environmental education initiatives, including archaeological and fire research.
0: Well, our Amamutsin Land Trust was established in 2012. And the goals of our land trust are to preserve and protect our cultural and spiritual and sensitive sites. It is to do research to help us restore the indigenous knowledge of our ancestors. There's an education component to allow us to teach our tribal members of our traditional knowledge of tending, caring for the plant and the environment. And then the fourth component is to have an actual stewardship core where we have our tribal members out on the lands actually working to help us restore the landscapes back to the conditions they were before first contact.
1: There are many ways that returning land stewardship to indigenous communities is helping to restore ecosystems. For example, the Amamutsin Land Trust is researching and restoring traditional native burning methods, which could help the state reduce the risk of extreme wildfires. For thousands of years, the Amamutsin have been lighting prescribed, methodical fires across the Central California coast. These practices were banned by the Spanish colonizers starting in the mission period, and since then, California's wildfires have been intensifying. 2020's CZU Lightning Complex fire, for example, was one of the most destructive fires in state history, as well as the largest fire in recorded history for the Santa Cruz Mountains. It almost burned down Cascade Ranch. Native stewards are currently working on regularly engaging in prescribed burns, a practice which has multiple benefits, from promoting native wildflower biodiversity to mitigating the impacts of climate change.
0: Now, whenever people talk about climate change, they always talk about loss of biodiversity. And we are actively working here to restore biodiversity. So our land trust is recognized as kind of changing the way that these lands are stewarded. Before, stewardship meant, you know, put a fence around it and call it stewardship, you know. But our people, they've actively managed and take care of the lands, the plants, the animals. And they develop a lot of techniques and strategies, including the prayers and the ceremonies, and the understanding that it's an important, intimate, loving relationship with all living things that we had. And we need to get back to that if we're going to save Mother Earth. With climate change coming, I ask people to try and understand that the way our people took care of Mother Earth for all those thousands of years and hundreds of generations, that is what we need to return to develop a sustainable, healthy environment. If we're going to survive the issues related to climate change, that effort and those actions must be indigenous-led. It's our native plants, as our traditions of tending, as understanding the sacredness of the land, the importance of relationships with all living things, and recognizing that the water and the air and the plants, etc., are all living things. We need to take care of them. It is indigenous ways and indigenous understanding of Mother Earth that will allow us to deal with climate change. Also, we ask people to study true history and to understand what has happened in the past and demand that true history be taught. That true history be taught.

The Amma Mudsen's fight against the Sargent Quarry Project continues. History is still being written. And tribal members are not alone. Friends of Uristock Santa Cruz County and South Bay Indigenous Solidarity are two groups of Indigenous folks and allies that meet monthly to carry on the momentum of the struggle. The next significant event in the quarry's approval process is the publication of the draft environmental impact report and public comment period. Tribal members are planning actions to coincide with the report's release this spring and are urging members of the public to speak out. There's not a lot of general knowledge around this fight in California, so one of the biggest aims of the Amma Mudsen is to continue to raise awareness. You can follow the latest developments at projecturistock.org, along with the list of resources and other ways to get involved.

0: The Yamamutsun struggle is part of a much larger struggle of indigenous peoples, spanning across not just North America, but the entire globe. If you want to take a deeper dive into indigenous resistance and regeneration, go to our website at radioproject.org for information on how to listen to the full version of Della Duncan and Robert Raymond's exploration of the struggles of the Wet'suwet'en peoples in Canada, the Inuit in the Arctic, and the Sami people in northern Sweden. This episode was supported by the Satterberg Foundation. The Making Contact team is Jessica Partnow, Anita Johnson, Salima Hamarani, Sabine Blazin, and I'm Monica Lopez. 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
1: You may join a peaceful protest Saturday, July 4th in Taos, New Mexico from 9 a.m. to 10:30 a.m. at Paseo del Norte and Kit Carson Road in front of World Cup. 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

0: From Pacifica Radio in San Francisco, this is Flashpoints. I'm Dennis Bernstein. Today on the show, photographer, journalist, historian David Bacon joins us. Through the eye of his camera lens, we see the multiple struggles facing farm workers and their families as they struggle to make ends meet and stay one step ahead of the Trump's U.S. deportation machine. Also, Kevin Pina files a frontline report on Venezuela after the earthquake, and we'll feature a special guest, Kuma Pua, and she's here to talk about, well, what's going on with this telescope that folks aren't happy with in terms of where they want to put it in the extraordinarily beautiful lands of Hawaii. All this and more straight ahead. Stay tuned. And you're listening to Flashpoints on Pacifica Radio. Coming up later on in this broadcast, we have a special report from Kevin Pina about the life in Venezuela after the earthquake. As if it wasn't bad enough before, things are really difficult, and the Trump administration is going to make some money on it, I guess. That's coming up later on in the broadcast. But we begin with, well, you may have been among dozens of people, including tribal leaders, members of Manu Kia Education and Awareness from Hawaii Island and others. They delivered a petition Friday opposing a construction of a 30-meter telescope on Mauna Kea. And they brought this petition to the Gordon and Betty Moore Foundation in Palo Alto, California, which has committed some $250 million for the project. So what's wrong with a telescope? Our first guest, Kuma Pua, is the lead coordinator, as I said, of the Mauna Kea Education and Awareness, that's MKEA, and along with other Native Hawaiian organizers, they've been on the forefront of the Mauna Kea movement, taking part in community and frontline actions to safeguard Mauna Kea. She was born and raised on the island of Hawaii, surrounded by the high mountains, including Mauna Kea, and she is a Kamu Hula, a teacher of traditional dance and chant. Well, welcome to Flashpoints. You came to the Bay Area protesting this telescope. Some people might ask, what's wrong with having a telescope on the island to look at some of the most extraordinarily beautiful parts of the world?
1: Aloha mai kako. My name is Pua Case, or Pua Case ko inoa mauna awakea ku mauna mai moku o ke ave mai au. My name is Pua Case. I'm from Moku o ke ave, Hawaii Island, and Mauna Kea is my sacred mountain. So let me begin by first thanking those who joined me on July 26th at the Gordon and Betty Moore Foundation to deliver, to present a petition of over 500,000 signatures from Native Hawaiians, Kanaka Maoli, from our Hawaiian people, Mauna Kea protectors in Hawaii and really around the world, and supporters. And we were there to deliver this petition to Gordon and Betty Moore Foundation because, as you stated, they had pledged over $200 million for this 30-meter, 18-story telescope when there is no building that high allowed anywhere on our island, especially in a conservation zone. So we have gone through contested case hearings. We have gone to the Supreme Court. This is about protecting not just the sacred, not just the water, not just the integrity of our ancestral teachings, where one mountain speaks to another, not just protecting the energy grids, but we're here to make a stand to say enough is enough. whether it's an educational institution, whether it's a corporation, whether it's scientific observatories and projects, there comes a time when a people will rise to say no more. And the 30-meter telescope, because of its size, because of the arrogance of thinking that you can just get a permit and our people will just allow something to happen like that, we as a people stood, and people around the world stood with us. So we're talking about China, then a partner, no longer, Japan, Canada, India, and University of California system through Caltech. So why was it important to be at Gordon and Betty Moore Foundation? Was because I've been there twice before with other petitioners, other protectors, and we are always viewed as some Hawaiians and our allies. No matter if we stand 20,000, 30,000, we're still some Hawaiians. So I said to them, when we reach our goal, no construction on Mauna Kea, of 500,000, we will be back. And we will assure you that should you still try to build, we will be there. And we have the support, and we went with the spirit of 500,000 who have signed and have stood and supported us in some way from Hawaii and from around the world. So that's why I was initially at the Gordon and Betty Moore Foundation, and not just me, but people who represented tribal people, nations, native people, supporters, who came together to stand with us, to taste a little bit of victory when you can come in your full strength, when you can come in your full power, and you can say, I serve you this, and have an audience and state our case again and again. So that's one of the reasons that we're here up on this aina of the indigenous peoples and native peoples of these lands, because we share the same struggles, the same challenges, and once in a while, we share a common victory.
0: Say a little bit more about where you come from. Help us understand the beauty and what, how many story telescope is it that they want to stick in there?
1: 18.
0: 18 stories, huh? And just with a little permission slip. What is in jeopardy if they move forward, if you can't restrain them? It does appear that you are a rising group, some 500,000 strong, so apparently you've got a lot of support. But what's at stake here for you?
1: I'm going to speak about what's at stake in the physical and in the spiritual. You know, we come from a people who have been colonized. We come from a people who have our challenges, who have our struggles, because yes, on one hand, Hawaii is a paradise. Yes, it is. It's beautiful. You come there as a visitor, and what do you see? You see our culture, you see our traditions, you see a part of our life that indeed is a part of Hawaii. But underneath all of that are a people who face houselessness, who face poverty, who face prison, who face low-wage jobs. It's very difficult, as you all probably know, it's very difficult to live in Hawaii. And there are more Native Hawaiians living on the continent than there are at home. What do we stand to lose? We have a fragile ecosystem. We have a landscape that's in conservation zone. On the spiritual level, this mountain is the highest mountain in the world from the seafloor. It reaches above the clouds and it touches the very bottom of the seafloor. So what happens for us at this time on a spiritual level is that this is a time when our people have risen to make a stand. And that's not easy to do. But we have united together because we are going to protect the Pico, the source, that which we come from, the progenitor, if you will. And in doing that, we made a commitment as a people from 2010 till this day and onward as long as it takes. And when you make a commitment to something bigger than yourself and to people beyond yourself, then it's up to you to keep standing, to keep knowing that this is a pivotal time for people everywhere. And we have nations that have looked to Hawaii as a source of hope. We are a source of hope. Our mauna is a beacon. It's a unifier. And we are committed and determined to say no more and to mean that as a native people of Hawaii, as a local community of Hawaii, as visitors and allies and supporters, when you can stand and face something, countries even, businesses, institutions, and still have been able to hold them back for all these years, you are doing what your ancestors have taught you to do. Stand for the sacred, stand for the upright, stand for your culture and your traditions, and protect what you have left. And in my lifetime, for my daughters and for my nieces and my nephews and for the grandparents who didn't even know they could still stand, this is a time when we must be strong and we must be brave. And we have to have more courage than we have fear. And if we can just do that, as we say in Hawaii, together we rise, and we rise like a mighty wave. And the mauna is what is bringing us together to do that.
0: More courage than fear. Very powerful. Was your petition accepted gracefully? Were you taken seriously?
1: Was it taken seriously? I would say yes, because not only did we bring our petition, but we also brought a notice to cease and desist that we sent out to TIO, the observatory. We sent it out to astronomers. We sent it out to everybody in lawmaking capacities, and we said, this is a notice to cease and desist, and if you plan to continue to try to build, we'll be there. So we brought that document as well. We also brought a letter from UCSC, UC Santa Cruz, that was titled Hands Off Mauna Kea, that was signed by over 400 signees to that. So I had three documents going in, and I also brought two tribal leaders from these lands to speak for us. Chiefs in their own right who have stood with us for years to protect Mauna Kea, and us standing with them to protect what they stand for, bringing back the salmon, their shell mouths. So I brought people in that I wanted them. Sorry, I'm at a prayer run right now, so give me a second. I'm at so-called Discovery Park right now, where I'm actually on a run for salmon, prayer run, with the Winamum Wintu at this moment. So I brought in everything that I thought would fulfill my commitment to be there, but I can't control the way it's received, so that can't be my priority. My priority is, did I fulfill my commitment to my ancestors, to my kupuna, to the people who couldn't be there, to every signee who signed on? That was what was important to me. I have been in meetings like this for years. Do they listen? Do we make an impact? That's yet to be seen. At the right time, our mauna will guide us, instruct us. We still live in that way. We believe in our traditions. We believe in the wisdom. We believe in the guidance of our ancestors. So whether they absorbed our message is yet to be seen. But what I did say to them, let me just finish one sentence. What I did say to them is now that they know this is on them, we've been arrested, we've had elders sick, we've had elders pass during this stance, that this was what they lived for. We've had illness, we've had challenge, just like any other stand, just like any other people fighting inequality or land dispossession or whatever the case may be, we have suffered the same. So I said, now that you have seen us and we have delivered this, this will be on you if you come back and try again, no matter, knowing that we will be there.
0: Well, I guess you don't need a telescope to see the beauty of the land that you're a part of. We really appreciate you taking the time, and we hope that, you will report back. We want to keep track. Hopefully next time we do this story, I'll be there on the ground so I can see for myself the beauty and what's in danger. We thank you for taking the time. If people want to get in touch, is there an email, an address? Is there some way that people can connect with you?
1: Yes, definitely. If you go on Instagram, Protect Mauna Kea, you can private message us there. The petitions, the letters are all in the links in the bios. And please go to YouTube. You can follow our whole story. We've been at this for years, and our whole stance by many thousands of us, not just me, but many of us, is all recorded. And you can watch our film, Standing Above the Clouds. I mean, we are right out there to be followed, to be supported. And we in turn do the same for many who are facing similar circumstances. So if you are facing something, may you have the strength to continue. May you have the good health to be able to take the next step and the next step, and know that with our hearts forward, we will rise like a mighty wave. Mahalo to you folks.
0: Oh, thank you. Mahalo to you. And we thank you for taking the time out. We're going to check back with you and see how this is unfolding. Thank you for sharing your courage and your information and helping me to pronounce your name correctly. Thank you for that as well. You are listening to Flashpoints on Pacifica Radio. Short break. We're going to be back with photographer David Bacon, and we're going to take a look through his lens, what life looks like for people, farm workers, and folks who are under siege by Trump. Stay with us.

0: And happy to welcome back to these airwaves our good friend David Bacon, photographer, historian, political radical, who has been on the fields, who's been taking photographs of those folks who do probably the hardest work in this country, who make food possible, available for so many people, food that oftentimes they don't even get to eat themselves. Good to have you back with us, David Bacon. We always appreciate your work. Why don't you tell us, I don't know how to ask this question, but what have you been seeing through your lens lately? What are the photographs that will give us an idea of what people are feeling? What are you seeing on the ground?
1: Well, Terrence, I look at Santa Maria, California as being a place where we can really see in a very concentrated way what is happening to farm workers, what the impact of Trump is on people, and also how people are resisting and how people are fighting against it. And, you know, this is goes back a long ways. Actually, I worked in Santa Maria for the United Farm Workers back in the 1970s. So I've been going back to Santa Maria time after time to try to connect with the workers and to the social movements that they've organized. But I think that in particular, since Trump came into office, things have gotten much more difficult for people. And we think about the raids that are, these horrific raids that are attacking families all over this country. And of course, that happens in Santa Maria too, and it happens to farm workers. But there are some very specific things that are happening to farm workers, which I think don't get nearly as much attention and coverage. And that is the poverty that, the endemic poverty that is imposed on people as a result of the kind of corporate agriculture system that we have. And the profit-making activities of giant corporations. And Santa Maria has its share of them. Santa Maria is really the strawberry capital of this country, if not the world, really. Huge, huge, huge quantities of strawberries are grown there. And so this is kind of the way that people make a living. And it's important to think about and to realize, and this is something I try and do as a photographer and a writer, first of all, to think about what the work process means for workers. And, you know, strawberries are grown in a field that is sort of where they kind of create these long, long, long foot-high rows, and the strawberries are planted on top of them, and they kind of hang down. And so in order to pick strawberries, you have to bend double and work bending over all day. And so the first thing that picking strawberries means is pain, is the pain of having to do that. And workers have told me, you know, that really you have to kind of like work through the first 2 or 3 weeks until your body sort of adjusts to this. The pain of bending over that way. And we know what the long-term price on people's bodies is of having to do work this way, because we remember that the short-handled hoe got banned in California because it created generations and generations of people who had to fuse the vertebrae in their back because the destructive nature of having to work bent over this way. So that's one. But another one is the poverty of it. You know, workers get minimum wage in the strawberries. That is the wage. And so here in California, you know, that means that people are working for a wage that is way less than $20 an hour. And you think that, well, okay, that's $20 an hour for 8 hours a day, 40 hours a week, year round. But that's not really the case. What is really the fact is that people get about 8 months of work. And in those 8 months, people have to save up money to tide them over through the months when there is no work, when the strawberries are, you know, are gone. And so what that does is, you know, I've talked to workers, for instance, who have told me that they're yearly wage or their yearly income amounts to about $20,000, $22,000, $23,000 a year. Well, the rent for an apartment in Santa Maria for workers is about $2,000 a month. So right there, you can see that just the rent itself absorbs all the income of a strawberry worker. So people have to kind of gang up. People live crowded in, you know, multiple families in a house, multiple people in a family working. So everybody is living very, very close to the line because of that. And into this kind of situation, what growers have done, and with the help of, you know, the Trump administration, clearly, but other administrations before that, is that they have made it possible for growers to import workers, essentially, from the same communities and the same towns that the workers in Santa Maria are coming from. The workers in Santa Maria are indigenous people, by and large, people who come originally from small towns in Oaxaca where people are speaking Mixteco or Tuiki or other indigenous languages. And so that's who is doing the work here. And the local workers are people who have come in past years. And now this H-2A program, the H-2A visa program, allows growers to bring workers from those same communities, but only on a very, very temporary basis. And this program has been notorious. It's kind of the new Bracero program, and it's very big. You know, last year, 400,000 workers came to the U.S. with these visas. And in Santa Maria, there are about 12,000 strawberry workers. And last year, growers were able to, were certified by the government to bring 8,000 workers. So you can't do that without displacing the workers who are already here. So this program sort of sets up this job competition between local workers and workers who are being brought with these visas. And the visas, and Trump did a really big favor to growers this last year because he allowed growers to, he issued new wage regulations for H-2A workers, which lowered their wages by $3 an hour down to minimum wage, and then allowed growers to charge workers $3 an hour for the housing that the growers are providing, that growers have to provide under the law. So here you have workers who are working for illegal wages, and of course, you know, the growers and the foremen, they turn to the local workers and they say, well, you know, this is what you're going to get replaced by if you don't agree to work faster, to work harder, to accept whatever abuse that we subject you to, because if you don't, you know, this is what's possible for us to do. So that's the kind of pressure that people are under in Santa Maria, Dennis.
0: And let me, we don't have a ton of time, but in terms of taking photographs, I imagine you ask permission. And that sometimes photographs can put people in danger, right?
1: Well, there's sometimes, you know, I interview workers, and sometimes I interview people about their journey to the United States, you know, which involves crossing the border without papers. And, you know, sometimes I, you know, with people's permission, I take pictures of people, and then, sometimes, you know, then we have to consider, the workers themselves have to consider what the possibility is of the photograph being used to identify them and then, you know, identify them as somebody without papers. But, you know, it's interesting, Dennis, that people's responses to that are, they're not always the same. Some workers feel that a photograph can be dangerous to them and can allow for their identification, as you're talking about, and where people don't want the photograph to be used or don't want it to be taken to begin with. Of course, you know, we don't do that because the whole purpose is to, you know, to try to use photographs and writing as a way to advance the interests of workers, not to hurt people. But there are times, Dennis, where, you know, I've had in some of the books I've published, I've had workers, you know, I went back to people, you know, went back to one worker. I'm thinking of somebody who was living beside the Russian River in a sort of impromptu settlement out in the fields. But somebody who was very politically astute, very politically active. And so after I had interviewed him and taken his photograph and we were preparing to publish this book, I went back to him. This was in 2006, where the Republicans were going to make it a felony simply to be in the United States without papers. So I went back to everybody who I had talked to and said, you know, do you want me to use your name? Do you want me to use, you know, the photograph? And in the case of this guy, Felso Sanchez, he said, hey, well, I can't tell you what he actually said on the air here, Dennis, because of the FCC regulations. But you can imagine what he said. He said, damn, you know, I'm gonna stand up for what, you know, as a human being. And, you know, if people don't like it, they can just take a flying whatever. So, yeah. You know, the courage that people have, sometimes it surprises you. And also, sometimes people feel like defying the oppression that they're faced with. So it can kind of, and I think it's important as a photographer and a writer that I don't make decisions for people. I try and you know say, well, okay, what do you want to do here? And you know, out in the fields taking photographs. Usually, the photographs by themselves don't reveal somebody's legal status. You know, we don't walk around.
0: I need to interrupt because we're just at a time, David, and I want people to know what's the best way if people are interested in following your work, because you take some of the most profound and powerful photographs in the field. Best way to check you out?
1: The best way is to Google my name, and my blog is called The Reality Check. So if you do a search for David Bacon, The Reality Check, you'll find my blog, and that's the best way of keeping track. And also, by going there, you can send me an email message, and I can put you on my mailing list if you like.
0: Beautiful. Thank you, David, for taking the time out. Sorry we didn't have more time. You're absolutely welcome. You're listening to Flashpoints on Pacifica Radio. And now we've got a Flashpoint special report on the deadly earthquake that struck Venezuela on the 24th. The death toll and casualties continue to mount as search and rescue teams continue to search through the rubble. And other folks are going to make a lot of money on this. We're going to hear about that from Kevin Pina. Stay with us.
2: This is Senior Producer Kevin Pina for Flashpoints on Pacifica Radio and a special report on the recent earthquake that struck Venezuela. Just days ago, on June 24th, the people of Venezuela were struck by a catastrophic natural disaster. Back-to-back earthquakes measuring 7.2 and 7.5 in magnitude. Thousands are dead, tens of thousands are injured, and neighborhoods in Caracas and the coastal city of La Guaira have been reduced to rubble. It is a moment of profound vulnerability and grief. But for the architects of American empire, a natural disaster in the global south is never just a tragedy. It's another opportunity. Within hours of the quakes, U.S. Southern Commander Southcom deployed the Marines. The U.S. military has essentially taken over Simon Bolivar International Airport in Caracas, establishing what they're calling a humanitarian assistance coordination center and bringing in combat logistics, Ospreys, and heavily armed troops under the banner of disaster relief. For those of us who remember the devastating 2010 earthquake in Haiti, this playbook is chillingly familiar. Under the Obama administration, the U.S. military took control of the Port-au-Prince airport, prioritizing the landing of combat troops over desperately needed medical supplies and effectively militarizing a humanitarian crisis to deepen an occupation. Now many fear the exact same imperialist apparatus that has spent decades trying to starve the Bolivarian Revolution through brutal economic sanctions is claiming to be its savior. Joining us directly from Caracas to cut through the Pentagon's PR and to report the on-the-ground reality is Giselle Perdomo. Giselle is a Venezuelan activist, biologist, and grassroots organizer on the front lines of the struggle for food sovereignty in Caracas. She holds a degree in biology from Simón Bolívar University in Venezuela and a PhD from Monash University in Australia. Rather than fleeing the economic strangulation of the U.S. blockade, like many others, Giselle has dedicated her work to building alternative survival systems for the Bolivarian Revolution under the current difficult situation. First, a U.S. kidnapping of their president and their first lady, and of course, a military attack. And then, of course, the crippling economic sanctions that have been happening for decades now. These people are amazing in continuing their support for change that has occurred under the Bolivian Revolution that they now want to commit themselves to continue to fight for, even under these new, horrible, desperate circumstances. Giselle, our hearts are with everyone there. Welcome back to Flashpoints.
3: Thank you. Thank you for calling.
2: Giselle, before we get into the geopolitical maneuvering, we want to know how you and your community are doing. These back-to-back earthquakes on June 24th were catastrophic, shaking Caracas and the coast to its core. Can you share with us your personal experience when the ground began to shake, what the immediate aftermath looked like in your neighborhood, and what the atmosphere is like right now among everyday people who are dealing with the shock and looking for loved ones in the rubble?
3: Yeah, well, I can say for myself that I was very lucky. I'm in Caracas, in a part where there weren't really that many the houses didn't come down. There aren't that many buildings that to come down in the first place. but there are houses, and they were fine. So it was just a big fright for me and my family. But that was it, and I'm lucky. But I have many friends that can't say the same. It's just heartbreaking. Sorry, it's hard.
2: It's okay.
3: It's heartbreaking. It was so long. Of course, in the beginning, you just could not believe that it would take so long. We knew at the first few seconds that it was an earthquake, and we were in a house in the ground floor. We just got out and just waited, and we can hear the glass things falling down, and it was just terrifying. My daughter says that she could hear a rumbling sound. I don't remember hearing that, but I do have friends that have talked about that. And then there's the replicas, and then I've heard that sound, which is just this awesome low grumbling. It's just terrifying. It's terrifying. And you, every time that it has, the ground has shaken from then on, has been just a reliving of those feelings. My daughter is, even when she hears like the rumbling of a truck, she gets scared and comes to me. So it was just really terrifying. And I'm talking from the perspective of someone who didn't see a crack, and didn't see anyone suffer. We just went out to the street and talked to the neighbors, and everyone was just staying outside and telling stories about how they'd lived through it, how things had been in their homes. And there was my neighbor from in front. She was in the supermarket, and her kids were with their dad at home, and so for her it was an experience of seeing everything come down from the shelves, and not knowing what to do, whether getting out in the street was going to be good, because you might find some crack and your car could go down. It's just, you don't know. It's just so scary. And that's the easier bits. But then there are the stories that just are horrible. And you know of people that lived through seeing other buildings fall down and on each side, and it's just horrible. People that are waiting to know about their family members in La White, or that have received the awful news that they died. And it's been a terrible tragedy, but people, at the moment I'm crying for the death and the horror, but I've also cried seeing the solidarity that has flourished under these awful circumstances. It's just been a show of utter support, everyone helping out in any way that they can with any skill that they have, whether it be cooking or coding some app support people that have passed away, to making trips down to La Guaira to take medicine, and, you know, to coordination of help, to going to donate blood. It's just everyone is doing everything that is in their hands to help.
2: And you're listening to Flashpoints on Pacifica Radio. That's the voice of my guest, Giselle Perdomo. She's coming to us directly from Caracas, Venezuela, where we're discussing the recent series of earthquakes on the 24th that have devastated parts of the capital. I saw that Miraflores was pretty much destroyed. I've seen a lot of government buildings, a lot of large buildings as well, pancaked. Has the relief efforts, have search and rescue teams been able to land? I know that in my experience in Haiti, right after the quake, the U.S. military also took control of the tarmac of their main airport, as we're seeing happen now in Caracas at the Simón Bolívar Airport. And they literally were turning away mobile hospitals and search and rescue teams. And it was what we called back then the militarization of the aid that was, they were really choosing, picking and choosing who got to come in and who didn't. And it was the U.S. military deciding. Do you know how that's being organized now with the U.S. military and the U.S. Southern Command deploying Marines and taking over the international airport there?
3: Well, what I can tell you from experiences of people that I know that I've sat down with and talked to, there is a lot of work being done by the Venezuelan government. People from Protección Civil, which is the arm that is tasked with doing with rescues and under these certain circumstances, firemen and that sort of thing. And of course, there is a lot of people from outside. I think it's been around 30 countries or more that have sent rescue teams. And yes, the U.S. is present and doing its part to just try and have things done their way. And that has generated, of course, quite a lot of just rage and discomfort and just getting Marines inside our country is frustrating, to say the least, for most people that know the history of Marines in Latin America. But the fact is that it's such an awful tragedy that we can't but ask for help. We have received help from Mexico. They've got a lot of experience in this type of situation. We've received help from all sorts of countries, which you would expect to do that on just a humanitarian basis. But what we can expect, and we always expect, and we're always right, from the U.S. is if there's a helping hand, there's something to be paid for that, with sovereignty and with lives and with just what we've seen. And as you said in the beginning, this is a country that has been systematically, structurally taking down the government's capacity to do what it seeks to do. And so you have a government that is debilitated by a government and a people, an entire people, country, debilitated by sanctions that then suffers back-to-back earthquakes. So
2: after the kidnapping of your president and the first lady and a complete impingement of your sovereignty, and then suddenly the invaders become the heroes, right?
3: It's repulsive. It really is repulsive. But it's not only have they become these heroes and are they showing themselves as heroes, but they continue to denigrate the role of the government here. And that's just how miserable, how low can you go in a circumstance that involves so much tragedy, so much death? How can you seek any political benefit out of that? I mean, how awful do you need to be? But it seems that there's no low. There's no limit to the things that they will use to try.

0: I hadn't thought of until one of my friends from the feria, who was delivering aid that we collect here, delivering aid to La Guaira, he comes back horribly affected emotionally by what he has seen. And he told me about the smell of death, right? That's something that he, at least I hadn't thought of. And how can you not be moved by that? Being a Venezuelan, seeing Venezuelan faces coming out of the rubble, seeing the children coming out of the rubble after days and days of waiting. I mean, how can you not be moved by that? It's ridiculous. I guess there, you know, evil exists, but most Venezuelans here, I can tell you for a fact, have just been working their asses off trying to help. I had to stay 6 hours in the blood bank in order to donate. There are so many people in line. And there were people giving out food so that, you know, you could stay there and be all right. I mean, like, everyone is helping. And that includes people in the government. I've got friends in the Ministry of Health, which I've been trying to ask, you know, what are the things that we can get where? What do hospitals need? What can it, and they don't answer. Of course they don't answer, because they're absolutely dedicated to solving major issues that a small entity can't solve. All right, but these are people that have a PhD. One of them has a PhD in public health. The other one has a PhD in community health, I think it was. I can't remember the name. But I'm trying to project the fact that these are qualified people. These are dedicated people that are leading the fight. And of course we can't deal with it. That's what we've been saying it all along. We've been saying all along that the sanctions hinder any type of work from the government. Add to that earthquakes and all of the things that you mentioned. It's hard. Of course the people of Venezuela have to, you know, put their efforts in. Of course the government can't do it all. Of course no government could, less so if they are subjected to a blockade.
1: Well, that's the thing, is it's a grotesque hypocrisy playing out right now. The U.S. government is patting itself on the back for delivering emergency aid, but there are more than 900 sanctions in force against Venezuela today. You know, this is part of their maximum pressure sanctions regime that was designed to destroy Venezuela.
0: I don't know if people know, and I think we should underline the fact that this isn't sanctions against the government. It doesn't just affect the government. I've been trying to get donations from different parts of the world. I haven't been able to receive many of them because there are ways to transfer money from outside to a Venezuelan bank to a person that doesn't work in the government, isn't doing anything for the government. That's just now with these earthquakes. But I'm talking about, like, I've been working for a Swiss company as an environmental consultant for 3 months. They haven't been able to pay me. You know, it's a professional, a person with a PhD trying to do environmental consulting cannot be paid by a company in Switzerland because of the financial blockade. That's not against a government. That's against a people. And in a circumstance like we're living now, I cannot receive donations. It's, you know, I have to do these loops in order to find, you know, if people want to know about crypto, do you want to engage in that? Can you do that? And logically, some people are, you know, don't want to get into the world of crypto, and they shouldn't have. I have to get into that because I need to survive in this situation. So, I mean, these sanctions are not just, you know, against the big bad wolf. It's not against Nicolás Maduro. It's not against Diosdado Cabello. These are sanctions that affect everyone.
1: And you're listening to Flashpoints on Pacifica Radio. That's the voice of our guest, Giselle Perdomo, coming to us direct from Caracas, Venezuela, where on June 24th there was a massive quake. There are now the death toll, have we hit 2,000? The last I left, it was about 1,500 and rising, of course. many, many more injured. As you said, a situation where people are lying

0: up to give blood, and that the people themselves in Venezuela are showing extraordinary solidarity with one another, while, of course, the U.S. response has been to militarize the aid effort as much as they can. It's, you know, let's talk about the pre-existing impacts of the U.S. economic terrorism that's compounding the devastation. You know, we're also hearing that the U.S. so far under the Trump regime has seized $5.49 billion of Venezuela's oil this year in 2026, and they've only offered $150 million back in earthquake aid, while the United Nations estimates that there's more than nearly $7 billion in losses. This doesn't look like relief, Giselle. This looks like extortion. At the same time, the U.S. has a $30 billion, you know, $30 billion of frozen assets or while people are under the rubble.
1: Yeah. So, I mean, all of these countries that are coming in to help, one of the things that they could do is call for the end of sanctions. One of the things that the U.S. could do is lift the sanctions to try and help the people get relief. It's not doing that. It's not going to do that because it does not care. That's not the intent to help Venezuelans. It's not. And so the situation here of trying to... Trump, I was wondering if I can use bad words in this program, but Trump... He was saying that, you know, there was an earthquake, but people are happy. They're dancing in the streets. What the hell? I mean, what parallel universe is he living in that we can, you know, be dancing in the streets with so much death? It's just the gall and the stupidity and the bad intent is any. How can you call aid giving us back our own money? That's not aid. That's not aid. Aid is what Mexico is doing.
0: Well, let's talk about the grassroots response and the communes. The Western press loves to portray people in the global south as helpless victims waiting for U.S. helicopters to save them. But we know the backbone of the Bolivarian Revolution is the comunas and the local mutual aid networks in the neighborhoods hardest hit by the quakes. How are the communal councils and working class organizations organizing these relief efforts, distributing resources, and keeping each other alive while the international political theater plays out at the airport?
1: Well, I can speak to the Feria Conunquera that I've been working with, and we are, you know, we have so many different talents and people in different places, and they've been useful under different circumstances. So, for example, I've been coordinating with Alcaldía de Caracas, the mayor's office for Caracas, to try and bring relief to the refugee camps as is needed. So, for example, taking, you know, prepared food to this refugee camp, or bringing health products to this other one, or, you know, just getting the relief to the places that are needed, which seems like a basic thing, but once you realize that the help and the volunteering has been so vast that it has sometimes become a hindrance, then you realize it needs to be organized. You need to be able to say who needs what when. And that's been useful for us to be able to be in contact with the mayor's office, and for them to say, you know, go here, bring that. And it's bi-directional. So, for example, if we know we have friends, collectives that are organizing refugee camps, if we know that they're needing this or that, then we go and talk to the mayor's office if we can't. Do that if we can't provide what's needed, and then they do that. So it's a bi-directional effort to bring people what they need, and that's just talking about the feria. But everyone is doing that, and I realize that there's also efforts that are coming from the United States. So organizations like Code Pink and the Democratic Socialists of America are linking up with people here, for example, with Unión Comunera, which is a group, a grassroots nationwide organization linked to the comunas, who are also organizing the funds that are being collected there to be used here. And so that's this communal organization has been what has helped us through all of these years, and it is coming back to help us once again. All of this strength, all of this organizing that we have been doing has been able to be put to good use now.
0: Well, we have a few minutes left. So right now, what's the single most important demand that solidarity activists and people in the U.S. who understand and understand the importance of independence and sovereignty, that example that Venezuela has meant to the rest of the world, those of us who understand that, what do you think we should be making of Washington right now to ensure genuine solidarity rather than a military occupation?
1: Well, what can you do? I'm not sure. If you're finding me at a not so optimistic time, because I've seen the U.S. do so many awful things that have gone unchecked in the international community and within your country, that I don't know what the solution is. Like, I don't know how best to fight this sort of tyranny and stupidity and just evil. I don't know what you guys can do there for your own country and in for ours, which is, you know, humanity in a glass of water. Like, what can you do? Jeez. At least at the moment, what I'm trying to do with you is to try and show the other side of reality here on the ground, because part of the way that the right wins and Trump and allies win is by controlling the narrative, by continuing with this stigmatization of the Venezuelan government, the Venezuelan people, and doing so in order to get away with taking everything here, all of the resources. So if we can help bring reality through, if we can poke holes at this narrative of people here being either useless or entirely just useless and evil, if we can try and show that actually we are constructing sovereignty for our country, that is what we have been asking to do all along, that's what we've been doing, and if only we were allowed to do that, if sanctions were lifted, if the demonization of our people, of our country would cease, then we can try and just show what it is that we're trying to do, which is just a sovereign socialist country, which we have a right to be. So yeah, try and bring information across is a lot. And then for now, for disaster relief, if you can donate to these organizations that are bringing funds to Venezuela directly to people like Unión Comunera, if you can fund that sort of effort, great. If you can't, just being a part of the group of people that are showing that Venezuela is made up of honest people that are doing solidarity at a grand scale, not only for Venezuelans, but showing a way to be in the world, then do that, because it's important. It's really important, particularly now that we see the demonization of the Venezuelan government and the Venezuelan people. We need to show that that is not who we are.
0: Well, thank you. Again, that's the voice of Giselle Perdomo coming to us from Caracas, Venezuela. We've been discussing the impact of the earthquake. Giselle, I'm going to get back to you soon. I've got a lot of questions, but I want to be respectful, and we'll sort of unfold this over the next couple days and weeks. Giselle Perdomo, thank you so much for joining us today here on Flashpoints on Pacifica Radio.

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Hey, this is Ed Fallon, your host, and we're broadcasting from the heart of America's heartland, Des Moines, Iowa. 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Hey, our program's bumper music, as always, provided by the Des Moines Irish Session. I've got a lot to talk about today, but I got to start with this story about Jesus, all right? Now, I love Jesus. I studied Jesus in college. That was my major, basically. And there's a Jesus statue down there in New Mexico on the border between Mexico and New Mexico. It's 29 feet tall. It's a big Jesus. It's made of limestone. And it's basically standing in the way of where Trump wants to build his wall. And Trump and his company are trying to acquire the land through eminent domain. They want to take 14 acres of this land. I believe it's owned by, the Diocese of Las Cruces, maybe? Anyway, they want to take this 14 acres to build a 1.5 mile long stretch of border wall. And The diocese is challenging that in court, saying, you know, you cannot use eminent domain to take this because it would totally ruin what we have here. And what do they got? Well, they got a big statue of Jesus, but it's become a landmark, kind of a center for pilgrimage, and for about like 100 years now. So people are coming to visit this thing. They hike up the mountain. Literally thousands of people every year. Tens of thousands, even. They come up on Good Friday, on other days. And they've been doing this for a long time. And they argue that, the lawsuit argues that, you know, this threatens our pilgrimage site. And it contradicts Catholic values. And I love that. I love that they're putting that in there because, you know, thanks to Pope Leo and his predecessor, Pope Francis, it is pretty clear that what Trump is doing on immigration is contrary to Catholic values. Anyway, go Jesus statue, stand strong. I want to talk also about the First Amendment and whether it's time just to kiss it goodbye. And I say that with great fear and intrepidation. Big corporations, of course, and their big allies in government have been getting more aggressive about using eminent domain, not just to steal land away from Jesus statues, but to steal land for all kinds of purposes. I mean, we have fought that here in Iowa against pipelines. It's being fought all over the country. But right now, the First Amendment attacks are coming from all directions, or coming from one direction, but for all reasons. There was a group of Texas protesters associated with the very loosely defined group called Antifa. Remember, Antifa, it's not an organization. It stands for anti-fascist. It's just kind of a loose-knit collective. There are different people with different perspectives on how you organize and express yourself in Antifa. And some of the protest activity in this particular action at a detention center in Texas, I think it involves pretty poor judgment. So the demonstrators showed up at this detention facility late at night. Their plan was to set off fireworks, allegedly to let the detainees in the center know that they were there, that they were there in solidarity. I don't quite see how that works. Some protesters vandalized cars. They vandalized a guard shack. They also broke a security camera. And when a police officer arrived, he drew his gun and was subsequently shot in the shoulder by one of the protesters. The officer was wounded, not killed, he survived. Now, again, there's pretty much nothing in that protest that I support. And sure, the guy who shot the officer obviously deserves punishment, but, you know, life in prison. I mean, the guy's getting 100 years in prison, life plus in prison. For what? At worst, what? Attempted murder? You know, I get that was wrong and there needs to be a legal response to that. But the other protesters, I'm going to quote from a Guardian story about this. The punishment for the protesters exceeds the lengthiest prison sentences given out for the attack on the U.S. Capitol on January 6th. Enrique Tarrio, the leader of the Proud Boys,
who was convicted of seditious conspiracy, was sentenced to 22 years in prison. And Stuart Rhodes, the leader of the far-right group, the Oath Keepers, was sentenced to 18 years in prison. End quote. And of course, not end of story, because what happened? Trump pardoned them and everyone else involved with January 6th. Anybody else see a double standard there? So, you know, this is regarded as kind of a test case for the Trump administration on how far it can go in, you know, trampling the First Amendment to squelching the, you know, freedom of speech. And it's the first case, but it's not, it's so far, it's there are others, all right? There were 15 activists in Minneapolis who allegedly interfered with ICE. And there's also the situation in Washington State where a federal jury found three protesters guilty of conspiracy for participating in a protest last year at an ICE facility in Washington. So you see where this is leading, right? I mean, again, it's the fact that groups are being targeted just by virtue of their identity, actions that are, you know, in most cases, not, you know, historically, we wouldn't even be prosecuting them. You know, and yet they're being turned into very offensive crimes, enabling terrorism. You know, I mean, where's this going to go? Okay, I think about here in Des Moines, we've had several protests on a bridge over the interstate running through Des Moines, where a small group of people acting entirely peacefully, nothing aggressive or law-breaking or property-damaging about anything they're doing, merely holding signs expressing support for Palestine. And why will that not be called enabling terrorism by this administration, the way they're heading? Or for that matter, why not me? Why not somebody who has a talk show, who calls out injustices as he sees them or she sees them, and because they don't align with the administration's priorities and perspective, get labeled enabling terrorism? All right, so with that in mind, I'd like to talk about Israel. I put up a Facebook post last week, and it sure got a lot of traction. I'll read it to you. More Jewish leaders are speaking out against genocide. This from today's The Guardian. Dozens of Israelis from the security, political, and cultural elite in Israel have threatened legal action against their government over support for Jewish terrorism and an ideology of ethnic cleansing in the occupied West Bank. Again, ideology of ethnic cleansing, those are words used by these Jewish leaders in government, you know, in security, in the cultural venues of Israel. I thought it was a pretty tame statement myself. And again, most of the comments I got were favorable about it, in agreement. But there were some that just, here's one in all caps. There is no genocide, 3! The population of Gaza has soared. Do you know that 2 million, 25% of Israel's 8 million population is Muslim? They have full voting and civil rights. End of comment. Let's analyze that a little bit, all right? The truth is most Palestinians in East Jerusalem hold, quote, permanent residency rather than citizenship, meaning they can vote in municipal elections but not for national elections. That's a big difference. That's a big difference. Also, I mean, Israeli law allows majority Jewish towns, even small ones, to reject applicants who want to live in those towns based on, quote, social suitability. So that limits where Palestinians can buy or build homes. And one more. In 2018, there was legislation introduced in the Knesset calling for Israel to become a state based on full equality for all citizens. Okay, seems fair, seems reasonable. The legislation was banned and never even debated, never even come up for a conversation. Okay, back to some of the comments that really troubled me from my Facebook post. The colonization of Israel by Romans, Christians, Muslims is over. We are back and we are staying. Got nukes, baby. You know, that's so disturbing. And it's so disturbing because it comes from a person that I considered a friend. Maybe still consider a friend. I mean,
we have a lot of things we agree on. I thought this person would also agree that nuclear weapons could be a problem. Again, it's from a very liberal, quote, liberal Democrat and a former elected official. There are a lot of good comments. I want to share one of them with you. I see anti-Semitism everywhere. That literally in no way negates the genocide that is occurring. The entire world is covering it. You have to stand on your head and hold one eye in your hand not to see genocide. I agree that Hamas is not a good organization. I've never supported them, but they certainly lack the U.S. military's might. The Palestinian lands have been shrinking for decades. You have to very carefully handpick your info source not to see that. All right, so I love that comment. I think it's, and there were some people posted on my page who were like F you to the people who disagreed with me. I don't go in for that. Here's one that again, really disappointed. This is from somebody I considered a friend. I'm going to end our friendship on Facebook. Your post about Jewish terrorism directly endangers me and my family. I expect more from my friends, end quote. And I have no idea how a post I made sharing a news story endangers this person's family. I no idea. I think that's just a way to negate the value of what I had to say. Or in this case, really, what The Guardian had to say. I was just quoting The Guardian. Another comment here, only talking about genocide in Gaza, I think that means as opposed to genocide elsewhere, makes you anti-Semitic. Typically, there's not population growth during a genocide, and I'm not asking you to advocate for Palestinians. I'm asking you not to be an anti-Semitic F-word while you do it. I mean, I just don't know what to do with that. I have no idea what to do with that. So I'll leave you with this, again, from The Guardian. And there's other publications, plenty of publications that are making a lot of sense on this, including the United Nations and what they write. Again, the story in The Guardian concludes with Israel continues to commit genocide by deliberately targeting Palestinian children in Gaza, according to an independent UN inquiry. Again, I think you'd have to just want to turn a blind eye to what's going on to come up with any kind of opinion that supports what the current Israeli government is doing. And maybe you could argue what Israeli governments have been doing since 1948. All right, so I want to talk a little bit about the SCOTUS ruling, the Supreme Court ruling on Bayer. So that was I don't know if people have paid attention, because a lot of the stories about this have not covered how the vote actually broke out. It was 7-2. So it wasn't the usual 6-3 Trump conservative appointees versus liberal justices, so-called. The two opposing votes were Ketanji Brown Jackson and Neil Gorsuch. Interesting. So, this is not just a Trump appointee problem. If you have trouble with the ruling, and I do, it's not just a Trump appointee problem. Again, the bottom line is this is about Roundup, produced by Monsanto, who is now owned by the German company Bayer. Roundup does not include any warning of potentially carcinogenic material. And Monsanto and Bayer deny there's any connection, any link at all. Yet plaintiffs have won about 10 Roundup trial verdicts. And some of those have been multi-million and multi-billion dollar settlements. But there have been over 200,000 claims filed, and many of them still pending. So I see why Bayer has come forward and tried to change laws about this and trying to get the Supreme Court to rule in its favor. And the CEO of Bayer, Bill Anderson, he praised the ruling for providing regulatory certainty to farmers and the herbicide producer. Read, in my opinion, the herbicide producer, not so much to farmers. But he says, quote, this decision is good for American farmers who help feed the world. It provides the regulatory clarity necessary for innovators like us to develop the agricultural tools that guarantee an affordable food supply. All right, end quote. Food supply? I mean, I support Iowa farmers, but we're not growing food. We're growing soybeans and corn. Yeah, we're growing hogs as well and cattle. A lot of the hogs are being shipped overseas. But to say this is a ruling, this ruling is farmer friendly. Well, farmers are a lot of the people who are suing because they're the ones who
have been most directly affected by this chemical. But again, this decision is going to, it's reversing thousands of jury awards to people who said they were harmed by Roundup. And again, many of them farmers. Now, to be clear, there is mixed opinion about whether Roundup is carcinogenic. The International Agency for Research on Cancer classified glyphosate as, quote, probably carcinogenic to humans. And it cites links to non-Hodgkin lymphoma, certain types of blood cancers. So the EPA, on the other hand, the U.S. EPA, says it's safe, it's okay, you know. But I don't trust the EPA. I don't trust Congress. I don't trust the president, and I'm not saying just this president. I haven't trusted our presidents for a long time. This one is the worst, hands down, in my opinion. But, you know, to say that if you want to weigh the EPA decision or recommendation on this versus a International Agency for Research on Cancer, I'm going to go with the latter. Because the latter hasn't been lobbied to death like U.S. Congress. Again, just to put it in perspective, since 2024, in less than 2 years, Bayer, just Bayer, has spent nearly $20 million on federal lobbying efforts. So I don't see how this, I don't see how you can look at what's going on and say, hey, this is a ruling in favor of people and even in favor of farmers. And to drive that point home, what's happening here in Iowa is interesting and relevant to anybody who's concerned about this issue, because we have a gubernatorial race underway. Rob Sand, the Democrat running, Zach Lane on the Republican side. And both are criticizing this ruling. Zach Lane says this is not a win for farmers in any way. Lane said the decision strips people harmed by pesticides of legal recourse and undermines civil liability as a key part of the free market. And Rob Sand says, again, he's the Democratic nominee, he criticized the ruling, saying he would push federal officials to prioritize Iowans' health over big corporations, powerful insiders, or party bosses. He says about the decision, it is wrong, gross, and will continue to make life worse for Iowans. So I think it's fascinating. They're both leading candidates for the highest office in the state of Iowa. You know, a state where farmers, again, use a lot of this glyphosate. Yeah, but, you know, they're seeing what the problem is, and they're both coming out against it. Fascinating. Anyway, we'll see where that goes. Again, the ruling hurts a lot of people. And again, it's not just the Trump Supreme Court appointees that are the ones who ruled against people who are dealing with the impacts and effects of glyphosate. Back in a minute, and a reminder that underwriting for this program is provided by Dr. David Drake, a psychiatrist serving patients in Iowa and Colorado. More information at 515-229-5085.

0: Welcome back to the Fallon Forum. This is Ed Fallon, your host, and we're broadcasting from the heart of America's heartland, Des Moines, Iowa, with content important to you wherever you live in this vast country of ours. Hey, joining me is Mark Klipsham. Mark, welcome to the program.
1: How do you do, Ed? Glad to be here.
0: So we're going to talk about J.D. Vance, who I refer to as a puppet in waiting. And who's the puppeteer? Well, Peter Thiel. But first, I want to share a quote from David Sirota. I don't know if you know David Sirota. He's editor of The Lever. He wrote, "I don't find most political labels very useful. Left, right, centrist, moderate. They all mean different things to different people, and so they end up confusing the political discourse rather than clarifying it." I couldn't agree more. How about you?
1: We had a little discussion about this. For example, terminology. Some people equate conservatives with Republicans and liberals with Democrats. And I guess I call myself independent. I'm incredibly conservative, which has to do with the long-term implications of my actions, taking time to think about it. And then I see people call themselves Republican, and currently we're embracing very radical, rapid change, which to me is the antithesis of conservatism. So
0: how about the three congressional candidates and the five state legislative candidates who just won their primary elections in New York? They were all backed by Zoran Mamdani, the mayor of New York City, and they've been criticized by the establishment Democrats. 15 U.S. House Democrats signed an open letter saying, quote, "We are capitalists, not socialists. We are mainstream, not extreme. We are proud, not ashamed of America," which to me is like a total deflection from the reality of what issues were trying to be addressed in that campaign. I mean, how do you see it?
1: Well, I'm going to harp back on terminology. Capitalism, really? In New York City? No. We have corporatism. Winners and losers are picked every day. It happens to be convenient. Trump is pumping hundreds of millions of dollars into coal while shunning wind and solar, yeah, and everybody wants it. You go like, let Mark decide. Yeah. Why right. are you getting in here? That's not capitalism. Yeah. That's corporatism. You're subsidizing these things. Over and over, we have bailouts and subsidies for agriculture and businesses. It's like, that's not capitalism. That's socialism is what that is. So call it what it is. Oh, no, it's a horrible word. It's the S word.
0: Well, I mean, we have plenty of socialism in this country that a lot of people like. Social Security.
1: Yes.
0: Roads. The U.S. Cool. military. Public education, or at least what's left of it. You know?
1: Police,
0: and of course,
1: military.
0: Yeah, and socialism for the rich. That's like probably the most expensive price tag in terms of what we spend from the federal government on any particular activity. It's all the incredible amounts of money going to rich corporations and rich individuals. It's referred to as socialism for the rich, and I think that's a pretty accurate description.
1: And by the way, that scale issue is what allows for, if there is fraud, it seems to be a wonderful word that's thrown bantered about. You can get away with that when you have a huge scale. Mm-hmm. You know, is Bob or Susie really handicapped? Do they really need that Social Security? Do they really need that Medicaid? Well, you can hide all kinds of places in a country of 400 million people. Whereas if it's a community, it's like, no, I saw him. He had a new car, and you know, he's drinking good booze and this kind of stuff. I don't know where he's getting the money, but you go like, something's not right. When you're right. in a huge you country like that, all kinds of stuff can happen.
0: Yeah, you can't get away with that on a small scale.
1: No, and I'm going to harp back on the Amish again. I think they're 100 years ahead of us. It's like, everybody knows, you know, there are no secrets. It's like, there's no scandals. Well,
0: maybe depends. I think where there are human beings, there will be scandals. But I mean, right now we've got something that seems to be agreed upon by most people on the across the political spectrum is that we've got what, 989 billionaires in the U.S. and they own more than what, 9.2 trillion. And and their wealth is up 31.8% since 2025. That's according to the Americans for Tax Fairness report. You know, most people are appalled by that. And yet, you know, somehow Republicans have gotten away with pretending that they actually care and that they plan to do something about it, and they're not doing anything about it. And Democrats have just not even, I mean, they've given up trying, it seems. But now we have this new wave that seems to be making some headway in terms of reaching the average person's, you know, addressing their concerns about this income consolidation within a handful of very wealthy people. So,
1: I don't see how you can do that in a capitalistic society, because a capitalistic society you have competition. And by the way, the game is who can get the biggest pile of money that I don't need. And what would I do with $1 billion? That just seems, I don't get that. And by the way, it seems to turn people kind of mean and crusty. But once again, competition, you see someone like that, someone's going to come along with a better way to slice bread or whatever. And they're going to compete with them. They don't have competition anymore. They are protected. They have a captive audience. It is corporatism. Someone has picked them as a winner. Someone has picked people as losers.
0: yeah.
1: That is not capitalism.
0: No, and that's it, the whole conversation is just off track. But
1: Disingenuous.
0: here we have these 15 House Democrats saying we're moderates, and that sounds good because everybody wants to be moderate and
1: Yeah.
0: reasonable and balanced, right? But what they're really saying is our alignment is with the interests that have helped get us to be in Congress, and we know that those interests are not, you know, in line with what most people want. They're not the interests that are going to push for a tax on billionaires, for example, which like we see in California right now. So I mean, how do you, did you see the message coming out of New York, the primary in New York? Do you see that as resonating broadly across the country? I mean, that's what Mamdani and the folks there are saying. Our message is not one that's unique to New York. It's one that will resonate with people coast to coast. Do you think are they dreaming, or are they accurate?
1: I'm gonna back up a little perspective here. Like, if I were king, and for some reason I somehow got elected president, day one it would be, okay, yeah, day one, I want to talk to all the leaders in the world. There's plenty of money. There's plenty of resources. We got wars. We got strife. We got famines. Why are we doing this? This is insane. I don't know about socialism, but I want everybody to be happy. I don't want to hear on the news about how people are starving and being imprisoned and tortured. Is this the world we want? Why are we doing this? I live in the microcosm of Iowa. We live in a toxic cesspool biodesert. I know why. It's because Big Ag came in, got rid of all the diversity, funded all the campaigns, liberal, Democrat, moderate, whatever. They are beholden to them. And by the way, now that it's election time, we're all of a sudden worried about water quality. It's like, well, really?
0: Well, we
1: We
0: ought
1: have
0: to
1: a lot
0: be.
1: of
0: I
1: time to
0: mean,
1: deal with this. It hasn't been
0: every
1: going.
0: place in the country ought to be concerned about water quality, but in Iowa, it's connected to the fact that we are what, the second highest state in the country for cancer and the only one with a growing cancer rate, I believe. But you know, I want to ask you this, Mark. I think our criticism, I mean, we're not exactly on the same page. I think we're close, and I think our criticism is applicable to Democratic and Republican administrations. Probably more so under this current leader than ever before. But, you know, I know a lot of people, they only focus on Trump. If we can get rid of Trump, everything will be wonderful. I don't see that as be, I think that's delusional. You have J.D. Vance in the wings, and who put J.D. Vance in power? Well, Peter Thiel. You know, he's the venture capital, you know, millionaire from California. And his views are extremely anti-democratic. I mean, he is vocally and clearly and outspokenly anti-democratic. And this guy, I mean, I see J.D. Vance as more dangerous than Trump because he's less off the wall. He's less uncontrolled. But also, he's a puppet to this guy who basically is fine with ending democracy.
1: Miller, same thing. You know what the base of the Statue of the Liberty says? Bring us your downtrodden, your it's asylum seekers. And that the United States is now closed to people. Oh, you mean to tell me we're not going to these other countries to free them from their horrible conditions? It's like that is so incredibly disingenuous. And he's another Heritage Foundation operative.
0: You mean Stephen Miller, the
1: Right.
0: whatever the other puppeteer.
1: Well, useful idiots. The end that I foresee from history is not good. Vance, on the other hand, is so unattractive. I don't care what he looks like. People just don't like him. I don't like him. He just seems so nasty and mean. Trump has this kind of hypnotizing preacher voice, and we're gonna do this. Da, da, da. Vance, on the other hand, just mean. I don't. What happened to him?
0: And Trump is not mean.
1: Like I said, he's got the circus barker, the con man thing going, the preacher thing. He mesmerizes people, not me,
0: No, and
1: but
0: I think J.D. Vance has the same capacity and will refine that over time. The poor guy who was used to be an atheist and came to his senses and became a Catholic. Again, what's important is who's behind the scenes.
1: came to a path, came to a Catholic and disparages the Pope.
0: Right, exactly. Yeah, well,
1: what?
0: yeah. But I mean, I just see that it's the man behind the curtain. And again, you point out Stephen Miller. Good point.
1: The Heritage
0: I think,
1: Foundation is the man behind the curtain.
0: yeah, and again, Stephen Miller, the Heritage Foundation, Peter Thiel, they're all one of the same mind in terms of their philosophy of government. And it is emphatically and clearly and statedly non-democratic. It's anti-democratic.
1: Well, and the part that really, really scares me is that it sure seems like they thought that the warning about the apocalypse was the game plan. Let's burn fossil fuels. Let's have wars. Let's just be mean. We're going to send people back to countries that they wouldn't want to step in for one second. The asylum seekers, TPS. It's like, you're going to send those people back to there? That you're Christians? I don't get that at all. Once again, terminology. We're Christian. Well, please act like what Jesus taught. I would be totally on board with that, and I'm not seeing that at all.
0: Yeah, and one thing with Peter Thiel, I mean, he's basically he maintains that human technology and science have slowed down. He champions what's called, quote, definite optimism, this idea that humanity can only be saved from collapse by visionary pioneers undertaking these massive engineered breakthroughs, and that's all connected to a kind of a an apocalyptic view of human existence. Yeah.
1: Or instead of having more people, we could decrease our population back to where we could actually have capitalistic societies and communities as opposed to huge hives.
0: Yeah.
1: By the way, the Harris thing, if she had won, my take is we would just have a slower decline. It'd be a nicer decline, but ultimately we're going to end up
0: Kinder
1: in
0: and
1: Rome.
0: gentler decline. I like
1: Yes,
0: that.
1: exactly. I was like,
0: Yeah.
1: the end, it's Rome. We are Rome 2.0. We consume way more than we need. We're little Twinkie princesses. No, we are. And
0: Yeah.
1: the people like in Iran, just in this, it's like you're talking about people and people's lives and people's countries. And if
0: Well,
1: anybody did that to you, you would be absolutely outraged. But you blithely say, destroy their civilization and kill everybody.
0: Mark,
1: It's like,
0: I got to run to a break, and I think Twinkie Princess is a great note to run to a break on. So, Mark Clipsham, folks, thank you, Mark, for joining us.
1: my pleasure.
0: Back in a minute, folks. 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

0: Hey, welcome back to the Fallon Forum. 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More information at 515-208-7312. Hey, I would like to welcome Sam Daly-Harris to the program. I just met Sam this minute, but I'm aware of a book he wrote that I think is pretty important and pretty interesting, and it's called Reclaiming Our Democracy, Every Citizen's Guide to Transformational Advocacy. So, Sam, that previous conversation with my earlier guest was not exactly uplifting. So you're here to uplift us. What can we do in this very, very challenging time?
1: Okay, well, you know, when I talk to folks, I usually lay out the stuff we know first. In other words, protest, critically important, lawsuits, very important, motivating voter turnout, critically important. My area is a fourth that few people know about, transformational advocacy, where you work to change an issue and you're changed in the process, not the transactional advocacy of sign the petition, transaction complete. But transformational advocacy is where you're trained, encouraged, and succeed at doing things as an advocate you never thought you could do, like meet with a member of Congress and bring them on board to your issue. And when you do that, you see yourself differently. You see yourself in a new light. I don't know if you want me to give an example.
0: Well, what if you meet with that member of Congress and they ignore you, as so often happens?
1: Right. So when I'm coaching a group that's meeting with a member of Congress who opposes their bill, I have them ask three questions. One, we know you don't support this bill. What would it take to change your mind?
0: And they say big contributions that match the ones I'm getting.
1: Oh, okay. Then second question, could you say more about that?
0: Me?
1: Third question.
0: Oh, I see right there.
1: Yeah. Why do you think, what would it take to change your mind? Could you say more about that? Why do you think that is? And I tell you this little story. I was talking to a friend. It's a longer story, but he's meeting in a couple of weeks with his member of Congress, who's a MAGA Republican in North Carolina. And he said, and his focus is on global and domestic poverty, my friend, as is mine too. And he said, you know, I read on Facebook where the congressman met with the Rotary Club and they talked about eliminating polio around the world. So I know that's one thing I'm gonna talk to him about. And when he, just before he was sworn in 2023, we met with him and we talked about the child tax credit. And he said, I can relate to that. I grew up with a single mom. We had our car repossessed. We had the electricity turned off. So this is my friend who knows he's going in to meet his MAGA Republican, but he's looking for an entry point here or a route in there. And this is not about a one and done. This is about building a relationship. So.
0: And so, in my experience, you can sometimes find that link with a member of Congress. And then, beyond that link, they get kind of turned off to wherever you want to take them next, if it's not something that they're comfortable with. And, you know, I can speak about that from the other point of view, too. I was a legislator for 14 years, and I was always critical of gambling, especially the state lottery. I didn't like the state, you know, running this, what I thought was kind of a scam program. And the head of the lottery knew that I was really laid back and didn't wear a tie. So he came to meet with me in jeans and a shirt, and he talked about his fondness for Ireland, because, you know, that's my second home. And we had a great conversation there. And then he got into details about what he wanted me to support relevant to the lobby. And my view didn't change at all. I was glad to have the conversation about things that we had in common. So, I mean, maybe it works sometimes, but for me, on me, it didn't work. And I've seen where it doesn't work on members of Congress,
1: yeah,
0: but maybe you've got examples of where it does work.
1: Well, let me, I'll give you a couple, but let's start with this one. So it's a longer story again, but the head of organizing for climate change for the United Church of Christ in the United States, I started coaching him in a tiny team the month Trump was sworn in the second time, and they started their first four chapters 2 months later, a year ago, March. I think they're up to about 15 chapters right now. The point is, what they started to work on was President Trump called for a 55% cut to the Environmental Protection Agency. And so they were lobbying to avoid this cut. Now, they had, when they started last August, they had maybe nine chapters, and then they had their 11th last November. But they got dozens of letters to the editor published, always with the congressional switchboard phone number in their letters, somewhere in the Boston Globe. They had a dozen or so meetings with congressional offices. They had four op-eds published. And in late January, President Trump signed a bill that cut the EPA by 3.5%, 16 times smaller than his proposed 55% cut. Now, they know that they're new and they weren't the ones who did all this, really, but they were in there. Their letters that were published and the letters they wrote that weren't published, they know that they're part of the action. And so that's an example of, again, I'm not going to pretend this brand new little outfit of a small number of chapters made this change. But they didn't feel like they were just standing on the sidelines watching a car crash, but they were in there trying to get something done. I could give other examples too.
0: I agree with you. I think I subscribe to a quote by Mahatma Gandhi, attributed to Mahatma Gandhi, that every little thing you do, even if it seems insignificant, it's very important that you do it, because you never know. I've seen this before. I've looked out at trees as they get covered by snow, which is a very refreshing thought here on a 90-degree day in Iowa. And at some point, there's one snowflake that falls on that weak branch and it breaks. And are you that snowflake?
1: Yeah.
0: I know
1: Yeah.
0: snowflake has other meanings,
1: Yeah.
0: other contexts in the political realm, but to me, that snowflake is a pretty powerful thing. And again, what you're talking about is, being that one person that might at some point push somebody over to take the action that you really want them to take.
1: Yes, and then the question becomes, how do you stick with it to be that, perhaps that snowflake and not give up and throw your hands up kind of thing? And that's why, if I can, when I'm urging people to what to look for when they're looking for an organization that works to deliver transformational advocacy, I have them look for three things. One is recruitment and community building. They bring new people in, not just to build an eBlast list, but to form them into local chapters so you're not working alone. And the community building might be a monthly whole of organization webinar with guest speakers, Q&A, inspiration, recruitment and community building. A second ingredient is training. How do you get the meeting with the elected? How do you plan for the meeting? What do you ask for in the meeting? The third is breakthroughs. The organization actually encourages their members to have breakthroughs, to do things they think they can't do. And there's a drawing in Reclaiming Our Democracy, a small circle labeled Your Comfort Zone. And right next to it is a much larger circle labeled Where the Magic Happens. And so you need to find an organization that will encourage you out of your comfort zone and then help you stick with it, rather than I tried once and it didn't work and I'm out of here.
0: Where do you put political action in the spectrum of things that one might engage in to make a difference? By political action, I mean helping a candidate that you like who's running for office, running for office yourself,
1: Yeah.
0: that type of engagement. Where do you put that in the
1: Well,
0: process?
1: it's critical. I mean, again, when I was saying protests, lawsuits, and motivating voter turnout, all critical. Now, some people might do two of those or one of whatever. You have to decide. What we can't decide is to stay out. And if I could give this example, I talk about the American Slumber Party. When Miami, Florida voted its first Democratic mayor in nearly 30 years last December, the voter turnout was 21%. 79% stayed home. When Mamdani was elected mayor of New York City, the largest voter turnout since 1969, the voter turnout was 42%.
0: That's really high.
1: 58%
0: That's really
1: stayed
0: high.
1: home.
0: I know it's
1: Well, okay.
0: crazy, but it's really high.

0: At local bookstores
1: It
0: or through
1: is.
0: the author directly?
1: And the only other thing is that reclaimingourdemocracy.com, there's a sign up to learn more where people can let me know they'd like my help in connecting them with one of these organizations that I've been mentioning that delivers
0: And what
1: transformational
0: is that
1: advocacy.
0: website?
1: Reclaimingourdemocracy.com.
0: Got it. Reclaimingourdemocracy.com. All right. Hey, Sam, thank you so much for joining us.
1: My pleasure.
0: Folks, we've been talking with Sam Daly Harris. Back in a minute, and a reminder that underwriting for the Fallon Forum provided by Westrum Optometry. More information at 515-789-3055.

0: 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Hey, Kathy, welcome to the program.
1: Thanks, and I'm excited to talk about our topic today.
0: Yeah, I, as people who listen to the show regularly know, I'm very much Irish. That was my second home. Growing up, it still is. I have a forest there on our family's land, and land that goes back to the 1800s. And we went there to reconnect with cousins we haven't seen in a long time, and also to see how the trees are doing. They're now 26. Well, some are 37 years old. Others are 26 years old. And agriculture, though, has changed quite a bit in Ireland.
1: Even since the last time we were there, which was 2018. And Ed, I've heard so much from you about your Irish experience growing up. And then when I first met your cousins and again got to see them this time, I'm glad you've got them because all of my people over there are dead, I think. So,
0: dead so, or unknown.
1: Unknown. I'm sure they're all over the place. Hey, Burns family, if you're
0: listening.
1: If you're Irish Burns.
0: Yeah. But yeah, when I was a kid there, and even into the 80s, everybody grew potatoes. Every family had cabbage and carrots and lettuce and other vegetables. Nobody had tomatoes. You can't really grow tomatoes in Ireland unless you're doing it in a polytunnel, you know?
1: Greenhouse. Thing, yeah.
0: So, but it has changed so much. And it's a little sad to me. Actually, it's a lot sad to see that those traditional types of people sustaining themselves have been traded in for, you know, paychecks and purchasing food at local markets. Again, that said, Ireland is still very much, it's much more, I want to say old-fashioned than we are. You know, they don't have these huge mega stores. There aren't Walmarts in every town.
1: When we went to Sligo, we saw a McDonald's.
0: That's true.
1: And
0: yeah.
1: We saw, I forget, a Best Buy or something. I forget
0: really?
1: What it was.
0: Well,
1: maybe not a Best Buy.
0: Yeah.
1: Some box store.
0: Yeah.
1: And it made me sad. But the thing I really appreciated about visiting, and we stayed in County Roscommon, which is
0: the best county in Ireland.
1: Also sort of the Iowa of Ireland.
0: Minus the good soil.
1: But the grazing is fantastic. And what I liked so much was that the heart of Ireland is really, really strong there, meaning that people connect with each other. They stay connected with each other, with their families, with their friends, with their neighbors, and in the rural spaces, where it's pretty much where we spent all of our time, people knew what their neighbors were up to and could contact them at a moment's notice. We had the fun experience where your cousin Kathleen and
0: Olivia,
1: her family
0: Olivia.
1: Live. We went out to get the car ready to go, and there were 6 cattle on the road. And I felt like I was back in Southwest Iowa.
0: It was a small road.
1: Yes.
0: And the funniest part, we blocked their passage while my cousin tried to figure out whose cattle they were. Mm-hmm. And while she was trying to figure that out, they started eating her plastic flowers.
1: Right off the fence.
0: And nobody should ever have plastic flowers. Sorry, Kathleen.
1: Oh,

0: But they're a very bright spot on the fence.
1: And the cattle thought they were good, but they did kind of give up on them after a while.
0: Spit them out. I was worried they would choke. But it was so fun. So I felt like I was back in rural Harlan, Iowa, or even rural Jasper County, and I've spent most of my life in rural places. Cattle get out. Sheep get out. You've got to figure out whose they are, get them somewhere safe, and it was a lot of fun to herd those cattle into the pasture.
1: Well, we actually herded them into the wrong field.
0: Well,
1: we didn't know any better.
0: We never found out whose they were yet.
1: We thought at that point that they were connected to that farmer, but okay. Wrong field. Anyway.
0: That was a lot of fun. Yeah. And speaking of the cattle, your other cousin, Claire, and her family, they have a farm, and they recently had two different baby calves, one little boy calf and one little girl calf. So guess what their names are now?
1: Ed and Kathy.
0: Yes.
1: Guess which one's going to be marketed after about 2 years?
0: little Eddie doesn't have as long a lifespan as little Kathy.
1: Right.
0: So it was great fun to just drive around the countryside. And yes, those roads are narrow. And visit people, and we visited so many people. And then one of my favorite experiences was, because I had never done this the last time we were there, was just go out for a pint at the local pub. And
1: there's a lot of pubs. This is the one that's out in the country.
0: Yes, it's just on a country road
1: near our family's farms, homes. It was great. And they had a nice, the piano was in tune. That was awesome.
0: You got
1: to play that. Yeah. Yeah, and then I played some Irish stuff, some improv, and I played a Chopin nocturne, and the bartender said, that's the first time we've ever had a Chopin be performed here in a pub.
0: That's right.
1: Anyway, we had a great time. But, I was sad to see agriculture having changed so much, and that point was kind of driven home when we went to get back on the plane. We'd had a hard time getting tickets on this plane. In fact, we were not able to get seats together.
0: We were on opposite
1: sides of the plane. And who do we blame for this?
0: Farm Bureau.
1: True story.
0: They were all on a field trip. Some of the members and a guest were dozens and dozens of them, and there were numerous planes
1: over 100 on our plane.
0: Iowa Farm Bureau folks.
1: And other states.
0: Okay. And I sat next to one of them on the plane. I think you might have too. But
1: yeah, I did. I had my own Farm Bureau couple that I sat next to.
0: Well, this lady told me
1: about
0: the trip that they took to a potato farm. And I thought, oh, good. People are growing potatoes. And it was a giant industrial potato farm in Tipperary where I don't even think they were allowed to go where the potatoes were growing because of some security thing. Or
1: Biosecurity. Yeah.
0: So that to me struck me as not very Irish at all, where they're growing the potatoes. But you have to have potatoes, for goodness sakes.
1: Yeah, but it's a shift. I mean, there's always, and you have this everywhere, talk about what are we going to do to create jobs?
0: Mm-hmm.
1: And I look at the place that I, where my uncles are from, where I spent time as a kid and where we still have trees. And they used to be, it's a hamlet of about maybe 10 homes, I think. Mm-hmm. And there used to be 20, 25 jobs, of people who had jobs working.
0: In that tiny area.
1: Now there's one.
0: And
1: one
0: there's,
1: left.
0: And there's about one resident left, too.
1: Well, yeah, I said one resident, one job. And, so we've traded, it's a trade-off.
0: Mm-hmm.
1: We've created new jobs in data centers, maybe, but we've lost all these jobs in rural communities, and that's not unique to Ireland at all.
0: It's happening here, too. Anyway, it was a great trip, Ed. Thank you for sharing your family with me once again.
1: Well, I'm just glad you behaved yourself for a change.
0: Well, I try.
1: Hey, thanks, Kathy, and thanks to our guest today, Sam Daly-Harris. Also, Mark Clipsham. Thanks to our production team is Sherry Herdina, Forrest Dederman, Charles Goldman, and Kathy. 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
1: Welcome to Possibly, where we take on huge problems like the future of our planet and break them down into small questions with unexpected answers. I'm Megan Hall. Since July 4th is just around the corner, today we thought we'd take a look at fireworks. Sure, they're beautiful when they explode, but what do they do to our air quality? We had Sarah Kramer and Shane Toomey from our Possibly team look into this.
2: Hey, Megan.
3: Hello.
1: So should I be worried about the impacts of all of the fireworks displays this year?
2: Let's take a step back first. A lot of what makes some people worry about the effects of fireworks is actually what makes them so beautiful.
3: It's true. Within every firework, there are these little balls of chemicals, mostly made of metals. When these metals are exposed to fire, they explode in bright colors and even cause special effects like sizzling or strobing.
2: To explode a firework, you light a small fuse, which sets off a chain reaction that shoots the firework up into the air.
3: Once the firework reaches its peak height, another fuse sets off the small balls of chemicals within the center, and boom!
2: You get a dazzling firework explosion.
1: That sounds awesome! But what happens after the fireworks show?
3: After a firework explodes, metals that were inside shoot all around in tiny little pieces called particulate matter. That's the black smoke you see after a firework explodes.
2: These particulates travel with wind and rain until they eventually fall back to the ground.
1: Are these little particles dangerous?
2: We spoke to Professor Meredith Hastings to find out. She's a professor at the Brown Institute for Environment and Society.
4: And I lead a project called Breathe Providence that's dedicated to understanding air quality across the city.
3: Meredith says particulate matter doesn't just come from fireworks. They're created anytime something combusts.
4: So that includes vehicles, it includes power plants, you know, any transportation sources that use oil or gas. Coal combustion is a really big source of particulate matter in our country.
3: And these tiny particles can have significant impacts on our health.
4: Because those particles can actually end up in our lungs, and tiny, tiny particles can end up in our bloodstream, and those directly affect both respiratory and cardiovascular health.
2: But particulate matter also makes a big impact while it's still up in the air. Particulates can block sunlight from reaching the ground, creating haze. This makes it harder to see and harder for plants to absorb the sunlight they need to grow.
1: How does the effect of fireworks shows compare to those other sources of particulate matter?
2: Meredith has actually looked into that.
4: Okay, so just to give you a feeling for and to put some actual numbers on your question.
2: In 2023, her team compared the particulate matter in the air on a typical day in Providence to firework days and found that the particulate matter just about tripled on nights with fireworks.
1: Triple? That sounds pretty bad.
3: You would think so, but they also looked at particulate matter from the wildfires that happened that summer.
2: Meredith says for the brief amount of time the fireworks explode, they load more particulates in the air.
4: But they don't last very long. And so they're much more of like a specific, almost like plume event, you know, compared to wildfires or transportation or sources like that that are continuously going for longer than fireworks.
1: So does that mean we don't need to worry too much about the effects of fireworks shows?
3: Yes and no.
2: In communities where haze is already a big issue, drone shows might be a good alternative. And if you have respiratory issues, maybe watch firework shows from a distance. Otherwise, it's not a big deal.
1: Great. Thanks, Sarah and Shane. That's it for today. You can find more information or ask a question about the ways your choices affect our planet at askpossibly.org. 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

0: Hi, this is Arnie Arneson, and this is the Wednesday edition of The Attitude with Arnie Arneson and producers Dave Scott and Stephanie Collins. You know the drill. We're recording on Tuesday morning, waiting for the heat bomb. All right, the heat bomb. We've been talking about it. Now we're going to experience it. And this is New Hampshire, everyone. So a heat bomb is not something that we're accustomed to. As I promised, for the next 2 months, we're about a week in, I'm going to begin the program every day with the very, very pithy poem by Brian Bilston. It's dedicated to the U.S. Supreme Court that has had an expansive reading of the Second Amendment that was never its original intent. And the title of the poem is America is a Gun. England is a cup of tea, France a wheel of ripened brie, Greece a short, squat olive tree. America's a gun. Brazil is football on the sand, Argentina, Maradona's hand, Germany, an oompa band. America's a gun. Holland is a wooden shoe. Hungary, a goulash stew. Australia, a kangaroo. America's a gun. Japan is a thermal spring. Scotland is a highland flame. Ugh, better to be anything than America is a gun. Oh my goodness, everyone. You will hear that poem every day for the next couple of weeks, so I'm not even going to ask you to forgive me. I'm going to say I want you memorizing it. That's all I have to say. So our real opening thought is from Lynn Paramore. And to a large extent, it sort of is dedicated to the moment we're at, which is in the anticipation of the 250th birthday celebration of America. In this case, I'm not sure the term celebration is appropriate, but if nothing else, we know the number is correct, 250. Lynn wrote the following. And for those of you who don't remember who she is, we've had her on a number of times. She's a cultural historian. She looks at the intersection between history, economics, culture, and psychology. She's just a wonderful, wonderful writer. And her piece was entitled, Happy Birthday, America. Our best tradition is taking on the powerful. Ooh. So I'm just going to read the whole thing, but I'm going to read a portion of it. We've inherited a stubborn reflex for resisting fat cats, oligarchs, profiteers, and anyone who tries to run roughshod over us. Quote, if you're a billionaire, why are you a billionaire? American singer-songwriter Billie Eilish writes. This land was made for you and me, American folk singer Woody Guthrie. America's 250th anniversary is causing a lot of angst. Some would like to paper over everything we've done wrong. Others are so consumed with our failures they can't bring themselves to admit what we've actually done right. Ah, sadly, there's a lot to celebrate despite everything. Here's something to cheer. Since colonial America's first days, ordinary people have refused to bow to the fat cats, the oligarchs, the profiteers, and the aristocrats. Over and over, we've demanded a fair return on our labor and the chance for opportunity and dignified lives. Just as relentlessly, a smaller elite has sought to hoard the rewards for themselves. These opposing forces have churned through American history like colliding weather fronts, unleashing storms of protest and reform. In many ways, American history is a story of that never-ending collision. And then I'm going to skip a significant portion of her piece, and this is how she ends. Today, Americans are fed up with the country's business overlords. 80% or more agree on taxing the rich and big corporations, believe the country's wealth gap is a major problem, and feel that the wealthy have too much political power. Right now, barely over a quarter of Americans think that the current U.S. economic system is getting the job done for most people. Multiple national polls, Gallup, Navigator Research, Ipsos, Public Citizen, summarize that campaign finance polling consistently find that large majorities of Americans support closing tax loopholes used by wealthy individuals and corporations, restricting dark money in political campaigns, limiting corporate political spending through PACs and super PACs, and in many cases, favor fundamentally reforming or overturning Citizens United to reduce the influence of big money in our politics. Surveys consistently show that Americans have had it with the big tech CEOs and do not trust them to shape policies that affect their lives, with polls like those from Pew Research repeatedly finding sharp, negative, favorability ratings for figures like, Mark Zuckerberg and Elon Musk. Widespread public opposition to Musk's reported $1 trillion Tesla pay package reflected a rare cross-partisan consensus that executive compensation at that scale has become a symbol of grotesque systemic excess, proof in the eyes of many that the balance between corporate reward and social responsibility is completely, completely out of whack. Across party lines, large majorities, including 86% of Democrats, 60% of Republicans, and 70% of independents, have said they support taxing big tech to help offset the social and economic costs of the industry and to ensure Silicon Valley's wealthiest figures pay their fair share. And so she goes on to say that the generational shift has started to show up in raw, unscripted moments, like recent college graduations where students openly revolted against Silicon Valley's breathless push to normalize AI. Graduates have voiced concern about their job displacement and the shrinking sense of a stable career ladder. Their instinct to push back is actually who we are. The point of remembering our past is to stay watchful, to notice where power entrenches itself, and to always, always fight back when it forgets who it answers to. May the new generation carry this torch of history ahead. Happy 250th, America. And as I was reading this, I think I've told you before that we were doing a fundraiser for my little radio station a couple of years ago, and I sold bumper stickers. And you know what the bumper stickers said? I would rather be occupying Wall Street. That was the bumper sticker we sold. And I was like so proud of that. And then a last reminder before I turn to our first guest. And that if you read Thomas Jefferson, and I mentioned this the other day, Thomas Jefferson was writing a letter to John Adams' son-in-law. And in the letter, he made the following suggestion. You know, we need to have a revolution about every 20 years, just in case. I mean, he knew the system wasn't going to run in place. He knew there were going to be forces that were going to try to be oppressive. And he recognized that. And he thought that the value of the American Revolution wasn't that it was a one-off. And it doesn't actually have to be a musket or a gun, but it does have to be a form of revolution. That, everyone, was a founding father who didn't say, oh, we finished it, the project's done, be happy, be content. No, he said, every 20 years, think about having another revolution. All right, Thomas Jefferson. So I saw an article, and the article was actually in some ways personal for me. And I will explain after I introduce our guest and the title of her piece at stateline.org. Kelsey Mosley Morris covers reproductive rights for Stateline. She's based in Idaho and has covered the effects of abortion bans nationwide, as well as reproductive health issues. And the article that she wrote at Stateline, which caught my attention, was Federal Health Agency cancels most of its teen pregnancy prevention grants. And I'm like, what the hell? And so let me welcome you to the program, Kelsey. But I used to be a poverty worker back in the 1980s, before you were born, I'm sure. And I remember working at this poverty agency. And one of the things that I would see happen over and over again, Kelsey, was that I would have these 15 and 16-year-old young women come in with a baby on their hip. And I was like horrified. And what I suddenly realized was that it was babies having babies. And in part, it was sort of a way for them to feel loved. It was a way for them to think that somehow they were accepting a form of responsibility which they had no clue to. And but the thing that terrified me the most, having been a low-income advocate, was that I realized that if they had a second baby, and it was more likely than not that they would be trapped in welfare for the rest of their life. All right? So since I couldn't grab them before the first baby, what I then created, and it lasted for about 20 or 25 years, we created a center called Hannah House. And what was Hannah House? Hannah House was a place where young mothers, 15, 16, and 17, could live collectively, and they were able to then learn how to parent. They were able to finish their education. They were able to get job skills. And we also encouraged them to understand the responsibility of not getting pregnant again. All right? It was my way of trying to figure out how to save their future. All right? But obviously, I got there a little late. And so when I saw your article, about federal health agency canceling most of its teen pregnancy prevention grants, I was like hysterical, especially recognizing that we've actually seen a huge decline in birth rates among our U.S. teens. And what my audience may not know is that when I was covering this issue, Kelsey, the Europeans always had low pregnancy rates for teens. We did not. And I was like, well, what the hell are they doing right that we're not doing right? And you know what they did? They talked to kids about sex. Okay? And they kind of explained it to them. And they didn't encourage them to have sex, but they said, if you're going to have sex, here's the deal, don't have a baby. Okay? So, and they were successful, wildly successful, as we saw this huge spike in teen pregnancy. So I got to ask the question about why the U.S. Health and Human Services Agency decided to cancel, listen to this, everyone, 53 out of 67 grants worth about $6.8 million under the Teen Pregnancy Prevention Program, which affected grantees in more than two dozen states. What the hell was their rationale? And thank you for writing about this.
1: Yes, it's 68 million, I think, is what the number was.
0: Oh, 68. I thought I saw a dot. No, 68 million. Oh, my God. Yeah. It's 10 times worse, everyone. 68 million. All right, keep going.
1: Yeah, it's a huge amount of money. It's a huge dent to this program. And basically what they're doing, it seems like, is replacing it with a couple other different types of grant programs that more closely align to their priorities. And this is something that they discussed last year with the budget priorities with the Trump administration. And it's also something worth mentioning that it was sort of outlined in Project 2025 to, you know, get rid of what the program is as it exists today.
0: Okay.
1: So
0: let's at the baseline. Tell me what these programs were like. Because what I think is interesting is that when you realize that these are programs that are found in Arizona, Montana, Texas, West Virginia, Michigan, I mean, blue states, red states, it's not like, you know, focus on one state. But what was the nature of these programs? How did they educate? Where were they based? I want to have a handle on where the $68 million was going, because I think it's important for us to know what was, and then we can talk about what may be.
1: Yeah, I had a list that I actually got from a fairly official source that I think was comprehensive of how many of these grants were canceled. They were everywhere, to your point. One was in Mississippi, one was in Philadelphia, you know, one was in, I think there were some in California or Texas, you know, so they were all over the place.
0: Right.
1: And a lot of what they are supporting is community organizations. That there was one that was the Boys and Girls Club. There was one that was called Access Matters in Philadelphia, where their outreach to teens is about those education efforts. And to your point earlier, you know, not trying to normalize having sex at that age, but if you're going to, here's how you can be safe, and here's what a healthy relationship looks like, and, you know, here's what to do if you are coming up with these types of scenarios, if you're running into trouble, here's resources that you can find, and connecting them with community health programs, things like that. And, you know, they're not huge amounts of money.
0: No.
1: I think that the biggest grant that I saw was just shy of $2 million. And I think that's the max that one place can get. Most of them are getting less than that, like less than $1 million. So it's not a ton of money, but it helps support the staff that can help with that outreach effort. Some of them are in schools, but not all of them. Some of them connect with community health organizations and just try to reach those teens where they are.
0: But I want people to get a sense of how this was a switch. It wasn't like there was a glide path to being cut off. You talk about a program called Access Matters in Philadelphia, and they received the termination notice of their $1.2 million grant on Friday. Wait a minute. And it was effective that day.
1: Yes.
0: I mean, screw them. I'm just like, oh my God. So again, it was a switch. You have money. And this was a program that was almost entirely based on that grant. They didn't have additional money. So not only are they going to let their clientele down, but they have to say to their staff, you're gone. You're not no longer able to do this kind of a job. And I think it's really interesting. I have another story that kind of relates to what they're doing. They're not encouraging sex. They're not doing it, but they're telling people, this is what happens. These are things you need to know. If you choose to have sex, you better understand what the story is. When I went to college at St. Olaf College in Northfield, Minnesota, I was an RA for my floor, okay? And one day I found a woman in the bathroom, hysterical crying, okay? Hysterical crying. And she was about 17. She was a freshman. And I said, what's wrong? And she couldn't talk. And finally, I looked at her and I said, so what is wrong? She was pregnant, okay? Here's the problem. She came from a fundamentalist Christian family. And so what happened was that they told her she could never have sex before marriage. So she was what I call a mental virgin, all right? But then obviously in a moment of passion, having never been talked to, having been told that this was something to be shameful about, she ends up getting pregnant. And I remember looking at her and saying, well, what are our options? And of course she was suicidal. She didn't want to go home. She would rather die than tell her family. And I said, I hate to break it to you, but your family loves you more than the idea that you would kill yourself because you're pregnant. So let's figure this out. But that's a story where this is a young woman who, you know, she's smart. She was at college. But again, having not really been prepared for what she was to expect of herself was just so terrifying. But that was 1973. We're talking 2026. So we see these programs that are being cut. So now you mentioned Project 2025. So what I need to understand, Kelsey, is what are the new grants about? Because I've been looking at, you know, the assault on women's health. I've been looking at the assault on maternal health. I've been looking at the assault on abortion. I hear Charlie Kirk's spouse say, have children even if you can't afford them. She actually freaking said that. So I am looking at this sort of the women spokesperson for how women should operate. So I am kind of curious, how do you turn their verbiage into a grant, and what do these grants basically include?
1: So I haven't looked in detail at the new funding opportunities, but I can tell you most of the focus, sorry, give me one sec. The focus that is usually from these Project 2025 priorities is waiting until marriage. It's a focus on, you know, saving yourself for marriage. It's abstinence only type focus. And that focus has already been in play in the sexual risk avoidance program, which is actually used a lot by crisis pregnancy centers across the country. And those are anti-abortion centers that are often giving out misinformation. And it's like, I don't know quite how to describe this without sounding.
0: Well, I don't want to put you in a difficult position because you work for State Line, and I know that as a reporter, you can't offer an opinion, but the other thing I'm curious about is, do they really want them not to get pregnant? You see, what I also see is that there's another agenda here, and the agenda here isn't about waiting until marriage. It's about turning children into incubators. And I mean these young teenage pregnant women, that they don't see that as a problem. They actually see that as an asset. And in part, they're concerned about the aging demographic, which we all are concerned about. But their answer to the aging demographic is having pregnant 16-year-olds and then basically sending everyone who's an immigrant out of this country, because they fear immigration, because immigration is really about population sustaining ourselves. And they don't want the dark, the Hispanic, the brown to come to this country. Therefore, if we have pregnant teens, we'll have more babies. And I guess one of the questions I have with these grants is that these grants don't also assume health care. I mean, abstinence is not health care. I mean, I hate to break it to you. And yet, when I look at the original program and what they were doing, it was really health care focused. And my fear is that these new grants, which I think, as you mentioned, were going to equal about 63, it's entitled, the agency released two new grant programs this week, one of which is entitled Replicating Effective Teen Pregnancy Prevention Programs, with $63.4 million available to be awarded. The other is, get this, Rigorous Impact Evaluation of Programs to Prevent Teen Pregnancy and Achieve Optimal Health, which gets about $8.3 million. And I guess my question is, replicating effective teen pregnancy prevention programs, well, replicating, how do they define effective?
1: It's a good question. And really the crux of this that a lot of people would say in the space that have lost these grants is this is paving the way for their type of organization to apply to apply for and receive this funding. And that's the case also with Title 10. The Title 10 grant funding opportunity says the same thing about having a merit review or having an alignment review with the agency priorities, which none of the previous applicants will be able to meet because they were aligned with the previous administration's priorities. And so they're suing over it. But all of this kind of works together in terms of there's been a ton of funding that's gone toward crisis pregnancy centers, which are kind of meant to capture these teen pregnancies and make sure that they don't abort their babies. And then you've got these new grant programs that are, we're not really sure exactly what their priorities are going to be, but they have to align with the administration's priorities. And then there's going to be less contraception available because these Title 10 programs are not going to have the same look to them and have the same people involved. So all of those things are kind of working in tandem to, like you said, probably increase the teen pregnancy rate. And they're having comments online from conservatives who've indicated that they think it's a bad thing. The teen pregnancy rates are low.
0: Well, I guess I have a question, and I don't know about the current teen pregnancy programs versus what the new effective ones are going to be. Where do boys fit into this conversation? I've always wondered, my grandmother was so funny. When I was falling in love, when I was at the University of Minnesota, I was a junior in college. My grandmother sent me a gift, and it was her version of birth control. And what was her version of birth control? It was a pill about the size of a baseball. And she said, you put it inside of one knee, and then you take the other knee and you hold it against it, and that's your birth control. You keep your knees together. She's being very funny. But I'm always curious as I look at the programs from the past and now these new effective programs, how do young men fit into this conversation? Do you know, Kelsey?
1: I have not seen an emphasis on that, I can tell you. But the funding opportunity says that the only mention of boys says that there will be education on male pubertal development, their hormonal rhythms, their fertility, and the ways that sleep and physical activity influence their long-term health. That's the only mention I see of boys in there.
0: It's going to be well, and the only other concern I have too is that so they've whited out basically all the programs that currently exist. They've now come up with about $63 to $70 million in order to sort of fund these new programs. And what we've seen happen, for example, with educational vouchers, is that all of a sudden there these schools now that come out of thin air. Why? Because they sort of replicate what the voucher program is trying to do. It's not that they have a history in education. It's not that they're even educators, but they create the illusion of an educational system that fits in beautifully with the voucher, with no real history and no sense in this case. Are they effective educators? The way we're going to see here with are they really going to be effective in terminating or preventing teen pregnancy? They're going to be able to say a lot because they want to get the grant. The question is there a requirement for a track record? And what would that requirement even look like, given the nature of who they defunded and who they're seeking to fund?
1: Yes.
0: Oh, God. So before I let you go, you mentioned the crisis pregnancy centers. They exist now. I knew a woman that used to work with them. What aspect of the crisis pregnancy center sees teenage pregnancy prevention as part of their raison d'être? I know their goal is to avoid abortion, but have they actually sort of had that sort of reason for being as part of their organization?
1: The reason for being,
0: In the
1: what do you
0: sense
1: mean?
0: that as a crisis pregnancy center sounds wonderful, but the only thing, when I think of it, I don't think of pregnancy prevention. I think of it as abortion prevention.
1: Yeah,
0: Okay,
1: that's basically what the main
0: that's how
1: goal
0: I
1: is.
0: see it. So my question is that do they have a history of pregnancy prevention?
1: No, contraception is not available at 99% of these places, and
0: There we
1: that's
0: go.
1: part of the whole model is they don't take insurance, and so they don't have those things available.
0: There we go. Thank you. You answered my question, Kelsey. Kelsey Mosley Morris is a Stateline reporter. She reports on issues like abortion and birth control and pregnancy. The title of her piece, Federal Health Agency Cancels Most of Its Teen Pregnancy Prevention Grants. despite the fact that teen birth rates have fallen dramatically in the past 20 years. So apparently they're not impressed with success. And on that note, Kelsey, thank you so much for joining me. This
1: Thanks
0: everyone,
1: for having me.
0: It's a pleasure. This, everyone, is the Wednesday edition of The Attitude. Stick around, folks. We'll be right back.
2: Oh, beautiful for spacious skies, for amber waves of grain, for purple mountains' majesty above the fruited plain. I'm Bill Newman for the Civil Liberties Minute. In 1893, Wellesley College English professor Catherine Lee Bates, then teaching at Colorado College, wrote the poem originally titled Pike's Peak that became America the Beautiful. First appearing in a church publication, The Congregationalist, Professor Bates revised it a number of times. Later, Samuel Ward, a choir director and organist at Grace Church in Newark, put the poem to music, as others had. Ward's is the one that took root, that is seared into memory. America, America, God shed his grace on thee and crown thy good with brotherhood from sea to shining sea. We now turn to the second stanza, which begins with an homage to pilgrims and then says, America, America, God mend thine every flaw, confirm thy soul in self-control, thy liberty in law. Thy liberty in law, the rule of law, the foundational principle that everyone, all institutions, the government itself are bound by the law, that no person is above the law, which will be enforced equally, regardless of race or creed, religion or privilege, by a truly independent judiciary, that honesty, equality, fairness, justice are paramount values, a critical part of America the Beautiful. The Civil Liberties Minute is made possible by the ACLU, because freedom can't protect itself.

0: Hi, this is Arnie Arneson, and this is part two of the Wednesday edition of The Attitude with Arnie Arneson and producers Dave Scott and Stephanie Collins. You know the drill. We're continuing to record on Tuesday morning as we're awaiting a series of decisions to come down from the United States Supreme Court. One, however, has already come down at about 10:30 in the morning, and apparently the Supreme Court has now said that transgender girls can, in fact, be barred from girls' sports. Pretty predictable, especially with this court. But before I introduce my guest, I have two opening thoughts. And obviously, looking at the 2026 election and who is winning and the sentiment of the Democratic Party vis-a-vis Israel, I saw an interesting quote, and I want to read it to you because, to some extent, I feel like it's the definition of irony. And here it is. Israel's government on Sunday approved a proposal in the Knesset to recognize the Armenian genocide in an apparent rebuke to Turkey amid deteriorating relations. Israeli Foreign Minister Gideon Sa'ar praised the decision. "It's never too late to do the right thing," he wrote. And I'm like, well, I think that's a little bit ironic, and I just want to sort of put that out there. So they recognize genocide, so that's a start in the right direction. But this is the one that I love. So there's a lot of fighting on my Facebook page. Democratic socialists, moderates, progressives, yada, yada. Oh, my God. I feel like you'll love my Facebook page because it's so interesting. But at times, you just want to get exhausted because everybody sort of comes to the table as if they've sort of cornered the market on virtue. Like they're the only ones who could possibly be right. But I saw this quote by Christopher Webb. And I want to sort of remind people that this really is how we need to look at 2026 and 2028. And here is the quote. "Politics isn't about finding people who agree with you on everything. It's finding enough people to push the Jeep out of the mud together." I love that quote. I'm going to read it one more time. Put it on your refrigerator door. Whenever you're fighting with another Democrat, hold this close to your heart. "Politics isn't about finding people who agree with you on everything. It's finding enough people to push the Jeep out of the mud together." Oh, I love it. I love it. Anyway, all right. And I can hear the laughing in the background of our second guest. Ira Shapiro is a lawyer, a longtime senior Senate staffer, and a former U.S. trade official. He served as general counsel in the Office of the United States Trade Representative and then as chief U.S. negotiator with Japan and Canada with the rank of ambassador. He is the author of a trilogy of narrative histories about the U.S. Senate, starting with The Last Great Senate, Courage and Statesmanship in the Times of Crisis. It was actually nominated for a Pulitzer Prize. Whoa. Anyway, the reason you were pitched to me, Ira, was to talk about the one-year anniversary of President Trump's signing of the One Big Beautiful Bill. But I also know that maybe another reason I'm really glad you're here is that you and your co-author, Ann Kim, are authors of the book Betrayed. America Didn't Vote for This. So I want to welcome you to the program. Let's first start with the one-year anniversary of the One Big Beautiful Bill and remind everyone that policy has consequences, all right? And Donald Trump ran on, you know, "I alone can fix it. Trust me, everything that's wrong with America, I will somehow remedy." A lot of us knew that that was a lie, but a lot of people were so angry that they wanted to believe it. You know, we all want to believe a fairy tale. And yet the One Big Beautiful Bill did so much damage. And a lot of that damage even hasn't even taken place yet because it doesn't kick in until like this year or next year. But let's talk about what actually has happened as we look back on this year. So thank you for joining me.
1: Arnie, thank you for having me. You've been a great host, talk show host for a long time. And you brought a lot of wisdom to your audience all over the country. So it's great to be with you.
0: I appreciate the compliment, but let's talk about this one big, beautiful bill because it's what I want people to walk away going, "Oh, that too, oh, that too."
1: Well, I do think the One Big Beautiful Bill, I consider to be essentially a continuation of Republican policy for many years, except when you remove all constraints and you remove any efforts to be bipartisan, you get this extreme legislation. So essentially, the Republicans, and we're of the same generation, we've mm-hmm. seen this over time. The Republicans have long supported policies that favor the wealthy and disfavor poor people and working people. Mm-hmm. And the one big beautiful bill continues that, except on, you know, on steroids. So you have a situation where there are major tax cuts for the wealthy and for corporations. There are significant benefit cuts, everything from Medicaid to rural hospitals to the SNAP program for food stamps. And you go along and you see that all of those things are Republican policy. And once they got a unified Congress to go with the president, they rammed it through, despite the fact that there's great harm to many of Trump's supporters who are not wealthy people. And beyond that, you have a situation where he basically taking a situation where we already have a debt problem. We're increasing the national debt by about $3.4 trillion over the next decade in order to just basically give money to wealthy people. Now,
0: and Ira, so I've been thinking a lot about the tax cuts. I mean, for example, corporate America got a tax cut they couldn't even imagine. They didn't even ask for that kind of a tax cut, okay? So in a lot of ways, I mean, it was even extreme for them, not that they didn't like it, but it was even extreme for them. And then you look at the tax cuts for the incredible wealthy and you see the number of billionaires that we've created in America, billionaires that were created during the pandemic. I mean, that's what's even so shocking is that during the pandemic, we created billionaires. But you know what I think is so interesting is that one of the sort of angles that nobody talks about with the one big, beautiful bill is part of the reason why he wanted to give the very wealthy these tax cuts was that he also wanted them to reinvest those tax cuts in campaigns. So when you look at Elon Musk spending $250 million on a campaign, that doesn't even come close to his tax cut. So he didn't even feel the amount of money he was going to spend on basically buying and selling politicians, buying and selling policies. So what is so ironic here is that the amount in the tax cut was not necessarily something significant for a billionaire. It was significant for us, but not really significant for the very wealthy. But it then meant that our revenue dollars were going to be used by them for what? For ultimately deciding what our democratic solutions would look like through their lens and not through ours. And I would love to sort of take a look at how much some of the most wealthy conservatives spent and how much they got in a tax cut. And I suspect it would not only be close, but almost even significantly less.
1: Well, that's a great analysis. And look, years ago, decades ago, Justice Brandeis said, you can basically have democracy or you can have unequal distribution of wealth, but you can't have both of them ultimately.
0: Right.
1: We've been in a period of time, and this precedes of Trump presidency, obviously. But since Citizens United, which was decided by the Roberts Court in 2010, we've been in a period where wealthy people and billionaires could have unlimited impact on political campaigns. And the only thing that can offset that outrageous situation is public anger and a mobilized electorate that says we're not going to allow you to steal these elections by wealth. But we have a system that is indefensible, and it's almost as you were describing it, it's a machine that builds more and more inequality on the economic side and then political inequality.
0: Absolutely.
1: And it's quite, you know, everywhere in the world, democratic governments, when they see inequality, they lean against it to some extent with their public policies. They don't make it worse. And that's what our Republican governments have done. It was true with Reagan and Bush, but this is a far more extreme situation.
0: Well, how do I say this? But in some ways, Republicans were grateful that Democrats existed with some kind of power and clout because it would sort of keep them back from going to the extreme. It was kind of like even a check on them. Do you know what I mean? It's interesting sometimes. It's like their better angels understood that, well, maybe if we compromise, we'll kind of get a piece of what we want, but we won't go quite so far. And now they're getting, it's like a Republican wet dream. They're getting everything they ever wanted. Okay? I mean, absolutely everything. And the consequences are incredibly negative. Okay? So when you play out what happens when you attack the kind of healthcare system or Medicaid or food stamps, you haven't fixed a problem. You just exacerbated it in ways you never even imagined it. Look what's happening, for example, what's happening with TPS, okay? And what's happening to Haitians. So I just posted something on my Facebook page and I said, where do most Haitians work? They work in nursing homes and home care, okay? So who did you just screw? You just screwed these wealthy people who can afford to put their people into a nursing home or have someone take care of their mother in her house. And now that person is being told she needs to leave. Well, that hurts you, okay? You didn't think that the Haitian TPS was your story until you suddenly realized who is caring for your mother, who is caring for your relatives. So we've been able to accomplish what on paper sounded like a great conservative agenda. But nobody played out that agenda as it impacts an economy, as it impacts lives. And it turns out that none of us are safe from what they are doing. And I really mean safe because it's made us all more vulnerable, even the more affluent.
1: I think that's right. I think you stated it beautifully. I think what's happened here, though, is that there's a combination of traditional Republican policy taken to the extreme,
0: Right.
1: and a number of people who have their opportunity essentially to basically carry on a revolution. There's a handful of them. I would say Steve Bannon has been very honest about his goals. He has said, burn it to the ground, essentially. Take down the government. Stephen Miller, Russell Vought, the OMB director.
0: Yeah, of
1: These
0: course.
1: are people who believe, they don't believe in reforming government. They're quite clear about that. They believe in dismantling it. Government's too pervasive, so we're going to destroy it. And the consequences of that touch every American adversely. And when we wrote the book that we recently came out with, and I should say, Arnie, Ann Kim and I are co-editors. We're not the authors. There are
0: Okay.
1: 45 contributors.
0: Fantastic. Okay.
1: Yeah. But when we wrote that book, we wrote it because we believed that the Trump presidency, this Trump presidency, represents a fundamental break from 249 years of American history. There is no presidency like this. There is nothing like this authoritarian blitz that's been carried.

0: The
1: But
0: number
1: you
0: of
1: were told the
0: people.
1: government, but if you've been told over and over again that the government is the problem, okay, and that has been repeated, was repeated by Rush Limbaugh 5 days a week, 3 hours a day, it's been repeated by the Republican Party. Donald Trump sort of took that story on steroids. But then you saw a government that kind of failed you. A government that didn't increase the minimum wage, the government that made it unaffordable for you to own a home, a government that basically didn't provide you with the kind of, whatever it was, the health care. So they were talking government as failure, and then you kind of looked at the failure of the policies to deliver or any policies, and it became easy. It was an easy sell. It was an easy sell. And a friend of mine just got back from Norway, and she said to me, "The Norwegians look at us like we're crazy." And they said, "We pay taxes, but you know what? We don't have medical debt. We pay taxes, and yet we can afford a place to live. We pay taxes, and our kids go to college or learn a skill for nothing, for nothing." And she said, "And so we don't resent it. We see it as a collective investment. In your country, you pay taxes, and what do you have to show for it?" And the problem also is that he said no more wars. Remember, that's what he ran on, Ira. And now, how many wars have we been in since he like arrived on the scene? Well, one of the reasons why we wanted the no more wars was we thought it would liberate these billions of dollars that we could then put into us. Now, what do we have? We have billions of dollars going into war. We have billions of dollars going into corruption, and we have niente for the rest of us.
0: Well, I think that's right. So I hold two thoughts in my mind at the same time. Namely, the first thought is our problems as a country didn't start with Donald Trump.
1: Of course not.
0: We've had a terrible 21st century, starting with 9/11, then going to the financial collapse, the subprime mortgages, the Iraq War. You know, you go through the 21st century and we haven't done very well at all. And you can map the decline of America against the rise of China, which has done a much better job of taking care of its national interests. So I hold that thought. It's not all Trump. But I also believe that he's a distinct threat to our country and our democracy. Because he came along with this authoritarian impulse at a time when our institutions, our Congress was too weak to resist him, and our Supreme Court basically consorts with him and reaffirms his powers. So our book was intended to point out. This is the level of damage he's done in 16 months, first third of his term. The damage cuts across everything, and in some areas, it's generational. Everyone needs to come together to stop this damage through the 2026 elections and the 2028 elections. You have to stop the damage. And then begin, recognize the magnitude of it, and then begin the hard work of rebuilding the country.
1: And I think it's also imperative that we start connecting the dots to the cause and effect. So you're right, it isn't just Donald Trump. You're absolutely right. But one of the things that's been sort of, I mean, I look at some of the negative things as kind of a gift. And that's because the negative things have happened so quickly and they've happened so universally and the
0: And
1: harm is so
0: openly.
1: collective. Yeah,
0: And
1: exactly. I mean,
0: open.
1: he's so successful at the harshness and the inhumanity. But at the same time as we're seeing that, the two things I'm almost grateful for, you're gonna think I'm crazy here. I am grateful for the war in Iran. I am grateful. Why? Because nothing did more to convince us that we need to get off the oil and gas teat than the war in Iran. I mean, I could have been like, "Oh, I'll encourage you to buy an EV. I'll encourage you to do geothermal." But he's done it. Not only by seeing what happened with the spike in the cost of oil, but suddenly you don't want to be dependent on something called the Strait of Hormuz. That sucks. And you also don't want to worry about a crazy man who's president who, gets on a kick. And you're like, I mean, between the tariffs and the Strait, holy moly, look what he's done to the economy. But you know what the other thing is that's benefited us? Not only because we've seen the grotesque inequality and we've seen the rise of the billionaires, and he, of course, courts the billionaires and nobody else, is that

0: AI has also brought us together because AI, which is totally controlled by those same billionaires, is suddenly something that has brought fear into the hearts and minds of red states and blue states and rural communities and urban communities because suddenly they see AI coming in, taking their water at a time when water is now blue gold, using up their energy when they can't afford their own energy costs, taking over huge swaths of a community, you know, 5 football fields, 25 football fields, with a constant
1: Right.
0: sense of noise, in addition to which, talking about taking your job. So you are looking at AI that's not controlled by you, but by the billionaires being encouraged in part by Donald Trump. And all of a sudden now, it's, how do I say it? It's an easier sell because so much damage has done. Now the question is, the sell about the negative is clearly obvious. What do you sell in the way of positive, other than the idea of saving democracy, which right now seems like not enough for me to get excited about?
1: Well, I don't look, and I get to ask this question a lot. They say, you know, you've got your indictment of Trump here, and it's pretty convincing. What are your policies going forward? And the answer is those will be defined by Democratic candidates all over the country and the political competition for the nomination in 2028. I was involved. I spent 10 years in the Senate working during the last Democratic rebuild. You can't come up with those policies if you're one person and you're
0: Of
1: writing a
0: course,
1: book in
0: of
1: 6 months.
0: course.
1: That'll come, but it won't, it'll be the saving of democracy as part of it, but it'll also be addressing this profound inequality and launching an era of, it has to be economic, but also political reform. On a large scale, the system was failing us. The system since Citizens United failed us at the presidential elections level and other elections. So I think we're going to see a lot of that in the next couple of years. But the point is, and I would add to your, you know, you're grateful for certain things. I'm grateful for Trump doing as much as he does in broad daylight.
0: Yeah.
1: So that people can't, you know, people look at it and say, that isn't what we voted for, actually. We
0: Right.
1: don't want that. I'll give you an example. Let's talk about something that probably touches every family at one time or another. Who really thinks that we should have sort of cut back on cancer research dramatically?
0: My husband died of cancer. Keep going. Yep. All
1: I
0: right.
1: mean, there aren't 5 people in the country who would support the destruction of our research on cancer and other diseases at the level that Trump and Russell Vought and RFK Jr. have favored. So it's a matter of community, and we have a big chapter on the health consequences that are not just Medicaid cuts and rural hospitals, but what does it mean when you give up your leading role in cancer research? We've got great scientists who are leaving the country because they can't practice, they can't do their research here. They go to Europe, they go to
0: They're
1: Australia.
0: being poached. The European
1: Yeah.
0: Union is literally going to those phenomenal, phenomenal professors saying, "We heard you lost your grant. We can offer you this. There's a sense of permanence here." They're not coming back, Ira. They're not
1: Right.
0: coming back. Once they leave, they will not come back. And look at what we've created. We've created this huge gap in research and knowledge. And even if we shift to a different, you know, administration, it doesn't automatically fill up that way.
1: Exactly. And so those are the kind of things that obviously, look, people care about the cost of living. I understand that. It's an everyday issue for them. But nobody supported the idea of destroying our medical research ecosystem. The real scientists, the proven scientists will go elsewhere if they can. And the young people who are looking at science as a possibility, they won't even consider studying
0: Right,
1: here.
0: right. But you know,
1: So
0: it's. But I think what we have to do is there's a two-track response. One is, so I wrote a piece for The Nation begging Joe Biden not to run in 2023. Okay. And the title of my piece was that Joe Biden couldn't meet the urgency of the moment. Now, what I meant by that is that there are two tracks. Joe Biden was very good in creating these policies that over the course of time would have a huge positive impact on our addressing climate, on whatever. But what I don't think Joe Biden appreciated was the urgency of the moment. Like, I am really glad we're going to be doing cancer research, but if I can't take my kid with a strep throat to a doctor when we're sick, oh my God, they upheld, hold on everyone, they upheld birthright citizenship, Ira. They upheld birthrights. I'm sorry, everyone. We are following the SCOTUS releasing. Oh, I'm going to cry. I'm so happy. I was so terrified. But this is the moment we're living in, Ira, that I have to interrupt this interview so I can read to you what has been an appendage to Donald Trump. And at least every once in a while, they not only surprise us, but maybe to some extent they save us. It has been upheld, birthright citizenship. Ira, you'll have to come back. We need to continue this conversation. Thank you so much for doing it. Ira Shapiro is a lawyer and a long.
1: Ani, thanks so
0: Oh,
1: much.
0: it's a pleasure. We've been talking about the 1 year anniversary of President Trump's signing of the One Big Bill, and he is the co-editor of the book Betrayed. American didn't vote for this. We didn't. Thank you again for joining me.
1: Thank you, Lauren.
0: You're welcome. This everyone, oh, thank you, God. This everyone is the Wednesday edition of The Attitude. We will schmooze tomorrow. Ciao.

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0: This is Robin Collier, president of Cultural Energy. 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
2: 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Then, novelists Stephanie Dre and Laura Kamoy bring Abigail Adams vividly to life in A Founding Mother, reminding us that America's founding as a place where all are created equal was always an unfinished project. 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I'm Francesca Rihanna. America the Beautiful may be America's most beloved anthem. I know it's mine. But few of us know the extraordinary woman who wrote it. Catherine Lee Bates was a poet, professor, reformer, and one of the great moral voices of her generation. When she looked out from the summit of Pikes Peak in 1893, she didn't just celebrate America's breathtaking landscape. She imagined a nation worthy of its highest ideals, one guided by justice, compassion, and civic responsibility. Documentarian and author John DeGraff tells the story of Bates' remarkable life and why her vision of America feels especially relevant today. Let's listen now. John DeGraff, welcome back to Writer's Voice.
3: Well, thank you, Francesca. 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
2: I love this movie, From Sea to Shining Sea, a historical film about a little-known aspect of our American history that is so important. Listeners may know your earlier work, especially films like Affluenza and your writing about overconsumption and the erosion of civic life. How did these long-standing concerns lead you to Catherine Lee Bates, the author of the poem America the Beautiful that became probably our most beautiful anthem?
3: Well, I've always been interested in stories of people who have tried to make the country better, the world better, make a difference instead of a killing, as I put it. And I had learned about Catherine Lee Bates several years ago and her story, and was in the back of my mind because I thought it was such a great story and so surprising, because most people tend to think of America the Beautiful as a kind of America First rah-rah anthem, you know, and it is anything but. It is absolutely a critique of the country that Bates saw. Very patriotic, but patriotic in the sense that she wanted to make the country better. She saw it as a country filled with flaws, but with great promise that she wanted to reform. And I thought that it was a marvelous story, but I was too busy doing other things at the time. After doing the Stuart Udall film about the former Secretary of the Interior, when we finished that, my colleague Larry Cotton, who has worked with me on several of these films, said, well, don't you think now we should try to do the Bates film, especially with the 250th anniversary of the Declaration coming up and all that? And I said, well, yeah, sure, let's give it a try. And we were able to make the film and get it out there in pretty short order.
2: Now, let's talk about Bates as a radical patriot. She composed the poem that became America the Beautiful on Pike's Peak, famously so. That moment is often mythologized, you know, with the Pike's Peak scene remembered as a kind of moment of sublime inspiration at the beauty of the land, which it was. But your film also emphasizes that Bates looked down and saw extraction, denuded hillsides, and the frenzy of the gold rush. How do these two visions hold together in that poem?
3: The point of this poem was that we do live in a beautiful land. And Bates would say to friends, or write to friends, things like, but until the way we treat each other and our institutions match the beauty of the land, America will never be what it can be. And she came down from Pike's Peak, and either a day or two later, I'm not completely sure, she went to Cripple Creek, the mining camp right near Pike's Peak, and she saw this frenzy of mining activity, this greed that was there, and the impact that was having on the landscape, and how ugly it was turning this beautiful, beautiful landscape. And so that feeling, plus her concerns about what was the inequality of the Gilded Age. This was 1893. The country was in the grip of economic depression. The haves and the have-nots could not have been clearer at that time. And so she started out by writing, America, America, God shed his grace on thee, till selfish gain no longer stains the banner of the free. Well, that was her first version. And then she felt, well, maybe the wording is a little too strong there and too out there. So she changed that to America, America, may God thy gold refine. You know, that we have to see wealth in a different way, not just the money and all those things. So the second verse is really a criticism of the Gilded Age and of the whole focus on wealth. The third verse doesn't come until later. She writes that in 1904, after the Spanish-American War. And she was a huge critic of the Spanish-American War. She thought it was an adventure in imperialism. She was not alone in this. There were many, many Americans, including people even like Andrew Carnegie, who were strongly opposed to this war, to former presidents, Harrison and Cleveland, people like Booker T. Washington, Mark Twain. All these people were anti-imperialists against the Spanish-American War, and Bates was one of them. And what she saw was that the U.S. was changing from a country that was a colony to a country that was going to take colonies, and this appalled her. But she was particularly appalled by what we did in the Philippines. So when we had so-called liberated the Philippines from the Spanish, but then when they wanted actually their independence and freedom, we slaughtered them, sent troops over, killed these peasants, and this really struck her deeply. And she wrote poems about this, and she then includes this in the verse, America, America, God, mend thine every flaw, confirm thy soul in self-control. This is what we need to stay in our borders. And the fourth verse is based on her visit to, in 1893, to the World Columbian Exposition in Chicago, which was this big, glamorous white city with all these new inventions of the future. And what she discovered was that right outside the walls of this great white city were horrible slums, where Jane Addams had her Hull House, where people lived in absolute destitution. And so she writes, thine alabaster cities gleam. This is thinking of the future. Thine alabaster cities, like the White City, gleam undimmed by human tears, not surrounded by other places where people live in poverty. And that's the fourth verse of the song. So the song expresses all of these things, but people don't really know that.
2: So how did it happen that these lines, these other verses, have largely disappeared from public memory?
3: Well, I think one of the reasons is simply that we don't sing them. You know, we tend to sing the first verse. I won't go so far as to say there was a conspiracy not to do the other verses or anything like that. But I think that's what we do. It's short. We do that with a lot of things. We sing the first. If we sang, for instance, this is the third verse of the Star Spangled Banner, we would realize what an incredibly racist, militaristic song it is. That's not so obvious in the first verse, which is the only verse that we sing. But in the third verse, and this is why Colin Kaepernick, the football player, would not stand for this, is that the third verse is about killing the slaves who fought for the British. And many slaves actually trying to escape did end up fighting for the British in the War of 1812. And the song celebrates the slaughter of them at Fort McHenry during the time the song was written. We don't sing that, so people don't know that that's a verse of the song. And we have a lot of these kind of cases where people don't understand the meaning of something, either good reasons or bad reasons. But the best example, I think, is the Pledge of Allegiance to the Flag, which was written in 1892 by a Christian socialist minister named Francis Bellamy, in Boston. And he wrote the song because he was appalled by the treatment of immigrant children by American kids in the schools. All these immigrants were coming mostly from Italy and other places. And in the schools, they were being bullied and called names and everything by the American kids. And his view was that if all these kids said this pledge together, that we're one country, indivisible, with liberty and justice for all, that they were all doing this together, that eventually this would sink in, that this message would be about inclusion. This was really what it was all about. Bellamy, although he was a minister, insisted that no reference be made to God in the Pledge of Allegiance because this country had separation of church and state and because we wanted to welcome people of all religions or none at all. So it wasn't until 1954 in the McCarthy era that the words under God were put into the pledge. But people don't understand this. And I have a lot of friends who, I would never have said this pledge, you know, I oppose the pledge and all this stuff. And so, well, you know, for some good reasons, of course, but if you actually really understood it, the pledge was not this right-wing conservative thing, just the opposite.
2: That is so interesting. But going back to America the Beautiful, which, by the way, I have to say is my favorite anthem. Probably I'm not alone. Many others feel the same way. It's such a beautiful song. But her famous line, from sea to shining sea, is often seen actually as celebrating expansion, manifest destiny. But in the film, it carries a more ethical sense of belonging. How do you see that phrase?
3: Well, yeah, she considered herself a global citizen. She traveled quite a bit around the world. She was obviously very anti-imperialistic, did not want this kind of expansion. And she wanted us to have, I mean, she was in gender-based terms in those days, brotherhood. Now a lot of people sing it as sisterhood. But brotherhood, from sea to shining sea, meant that we should consider all the earth as one family. And she said that specifically in the final speech. She gave a speech in 1928 at Boston's Mechanics Hall to 3,000 people. It was her final speech. She was a big name by then. And she said, we should think of the whole world as one community, one family, from sea to shining sea. She's very explicit about that. So that's another mistake, certainly, to think that that it's expansionist and it's an intent, nothing like that.
2: Now, one surprise in your film, John DeGraff, in From Sea to Shining Sea, which this film about the making of the poem America the Beautiful and the life of the author, Catherine Lee Bates, One surprise to me was how ecological, how she seemed to anticipate ecological awareness. I'm not in the modern scientific sense, but as a moral observer of land, of beauty, of damage, as we've talked about already. Long before the modern environmental movement, she seems to link democracy, beauty, and stewardship. Do you see her as anticipating an ecological ethic, a land ethic, where damage to the land and damage to the republic are connected?
3: I think she was aware of that at the time. It's not particularly explicit in her writing, but she was aware of the forest being cut, the land being denuded, certainly of things like the breaking of treaties with Native Americans, with Indians, all of those kind of things she was very aware of. While she hated Teddy Roosevelt's support for the Spanish-American War and the things that he did then, she later became never a complete supporter, but she became much more sympathetic to him as president because of the things he did to protect the land and the other kinds of things, and to break up the trusts, and, you know, that he started actually doing things that she liked, and she became more sympathetic to him in time. But I don't know that she ever forgave him for what he did with the Philippines and with the Spanish-American War. He himself later admitted that the Philippines had been a disaster, although he still supported what we did. But he what he meant it was a disaster was not that we took the Philippines, but the way we did it, the massacres and the things that occurred there.
2: The film places Bates within networks of women reformers at Wellesley, labor organizers, suffragettes, Jane Addams, Settlement House activists. How central was that political world to shaping her vision of democracy?
3: Oh, I think it was hugely influential. She was a fairly conservative. In many ways, she was a conservative person all her life. She was not out there like some others. She was not out in the picket lines and doing. She expressed herself through her writing. But when she got to Wellesley, her more conservative views, although certainly not conservative about slavery, about naming those kind of things, and she was always a reformer, but I think much more pro-business, you know, initially and stuff like that. When she got to Wellesley, she did meet all these women, including her longtime partner, Catherine Coleman, who is really the founder of the discipline of industrial sociology in the United States. She studied workers' lives and the set opening of the West and what it did to the workers and so forth. That was her focus. So she was always quite a radical woman, and that influenced Bates a great deal. The other great influence was a woman named Vida Scudder, who was a very big player in the American socialist movement and also in the feminist movement. But, you know, so Vida and a couple of other Wellesley profs went to Lawrence during the Bread and Roses strike of 1912, and they got out there with the picketers and in the midst of some situations that turned violent. And Bates, you know, really respected that, but it wasn't what she did. But one thing effect of that, and we still see that today with some of the protests and stuff, is that the donors, the wealthy donors who made Wellesley survive, they started cutting their money really rapidly because of Lawrence. And she saw that, and the trustees saw that. And so the trustees were panicking, and they said, you have to fire Vida Scudder. She's creating so many problems for us in this college. And Bates was really troubled because she really respected Vida, loved Vida, thought Vida was standing for all the right things. And so they talked, and finally Bates said, well, I want to keep you on. Is there anything you'd be willing to do that maybe will mollify the trustees? Otherwise, they're just going to fire us both. And Vida said, well, I'll write an apology, but I'm not going to apologize for going to Lawrence. I will just apologize for if my actions threaten Wellesley itself, you know, not for when. And Bates said, well, I think that's a good solution. Let's hope they accept that. And they did. So Vida remained teaching, and things were sort of smoothed over. And Vida, you know, lived a long life and was very active throughout her life. One of the other professors who went with her to Lawrence later won the Nobel Peace Prize. So there, This was an active faculty of women, almost all women. When Bates became a professor at Wellesley in 1885, there were only two men on the faculty.
2: There is a wonderful sense of Bates as a woman in this context who refused constraints, who resisted religious tests. They had a religious test at Wellesley to begin with. She resisted marriage conventions. As you said, she defended her colleague, Vida. I was really moved by the portrayal of her relationship with Catherine Coleman, which was also very much, I guess, against convention, although there was a word for it. It was a Boston marriage or a Wellesley marriage, also said like that. So talk about their relationship.
3: Well, there's no question that they had a very deep and loving relationship, and that when Coleman died, that devastated Bates, and she wrote this whole series of beautiful poems to my beloved. In those days, of course, the physical nature of these relationships was in the closet. It was not something they talked about. She never does. And historians argue over what the nature of that relationship was. Some people clearly think it was a physical, what we now refer to as a lesbian relationship. That term wasn't really used much then. And others say, no, it was just a common thing of two people very close, almost like sisters, sharing this thing together. And it was so common at Wellesley because most of the professors lived in these kind of situations. Vida Scudder also had a partner like this for many, many years, and others the same. So I felt that I should portray it as Bates portrayed it, as this deeply loving, caring relationship in which she got so much from, but not to try to make it something that I didn't know whether it was or not, you know, that this was, and this was not the point. It was not one of the issues that she was out there fighting for in any case. I did get some flack for this. This is one of the few things. I did get attacked by a woman in Santa Cruz who accused me of whitewashing her lesbian relationship and so forth. And I said, you know, I'm a journalist. I don't believe in just saying my opinion about something, and that's what it would be. I don't really know. So I told you everything that we can know for sure and left it to people to make their own assumptions. I think it probably was a physical relationship, but Bates's biographer, Melinda Ponder, does not think so. So it is complicated.
2: And I think that the point, she does refer to Catherine as her partner in your script.
3: Yeah.
2: Yeah, and that just, I think that expresses it, no matter whether it was physical or not, she was her partner.
3: Right. Now, remember about that at the time when she first started to get to know Catherine, she'd had two marriage proposals, and she'd had two relationships with men. But ironically, the interesting thing was that one reason they never married was because Bates made a lot more money than the men did. And Bates would have had to give up her job and live with men who didn't make much money in a much more of a poverty situation. Plus, she wouldn't have been able to teach and do the other things that she wanted to do. So both she and the men agreed it was not a good idea. And right at that time, almost exactly at that time, she met Catherine Coleman and certainly fell in love in a deep sense with Catherine Coleman, and they became partners. So, you know, life is complicated.
2: Exactly. So with this film out now, with renewed debates about nationalism, militarism, imperialism, inequality, and what America ought to be, Bates can feel very contemporary. What do you hope audiences hear in her voice today?
3: I hope they hear the message that our country has many positive qualities. It also has many, many flaws, and that we need to make it what it claimed to be. And that means a nation, you know, with liberty and justice for all, that welcomes the immigrants who Bates welcomed. She was part of a settlement house movement for immigrants, always spoke for the immigrants. And that, you know, it be inclusive, it be fair and just, and certainly, I mean, that we eliminate the great gap between rich and poor in this country. Doesn't seem not saying that everybody's going to have the same exactly, but the kind of gap that we have now with people earning a thousand times more than the world, this is just not sustainable or tolerable. And also that we take a different attitude toward other countries that's not imperialistic in nature, and a different attitude toward the land, which is that we protect it and steward it. Precisely the opposite, in fact, of all the things that the current administration seems to be doing. It's interesting because they always play the Star Spangled Banner at the inauguration. And when they did it at Trump's inauguration, he was almost kind of dancing to the music, you know, he's kind of going like this. And right after the thing is over, it couldn't have been 2 minutes after the end of the song. I could be wrong about that, but it was soon after the end of the song. Trump goes into his thing about William McKinley being his hero and wanting to change Denali, the mountain in Alaska, back to William McKinley and wanting to take over Canada, Panama, and Greenland. Well, there was no president of the United States that Bates despised more than William McKinley. You know, Teddy Roosevelt then too, but she came to like him later, but I don't think she ever felt that way. McKinley didn't live long enough, but anyway, so that's the irony of this, that we're professing one thing and then doing the opposite. I think the best description of this song was made by the singer Brandi Carlile, who actually saw our film and sang the song at the Super Bowl this year. And prior to the Super Bowl, Brandi Carlile had a press conference. She didn't mention the film, but what she did say was that she'd learned a lot about Bates and that in her view, we should see America the Beautiful as a prayer, not a boast. It was what she hoped America could be. She was not saying this is what America was. And I think that was a great description on her part.
2: That is. And now I want to just end with a question for you and about your work. I mean, after making films and writing books about consumerism, about time, having more time to live rather than to work, labor, democracy, and now Catherine Lee Bates, a film about Udall. What enduring question has animated your work throughout your life?
3: I think it's pretty simple. It's how do we make a better world, you know, the future, and how do we cooperate and make a better world that is fair and nonviolent and inclusive and really takes care of the earth and the land for future generations. Always been a very strong environmentalist. And my upcoming film is the story of Herman Daly, who was, it's called Herman Daly, it's called The Econoclast, Herman Daly and the Gospel of Growth. And it's about the economist who first really called attention to the destructive effects of our passion for constantly growing the economy all the time, the fact that that is unsustainable over the long run. And we have to learn to live in a different way, both to deal with climate change and resource exhaustion and all the other destruction of habitat, all the things that are going on today. And so those have always animated me. It started with environment for me, but then moved into labor and into social justice and into all of those other kind of things. But I see them as all related. I think to make a good country, we have to have a sustainable, fair, just, and cooperative kind of society.
2: Hear, hear. And I look forward to talking with you about that next film about Herman Daly.
3: Great. I hope we have the opportunity.
2: Well, John DeGraff, it's just been great to have you back on the show to talk about From Sea to Shining Sea. It's a beautiful film. I highly recommend it to all our listeners. Now, where can they see it?
3: Well, they can see it at different sources. They can pay $2 to rent it on Google Play or $10 to buy it. They can also see it free on a thing called Fawsom. It's awesome with an F, FAWESOME.com. They can watch it free there. They will have a couple of commercials to watch. That's how these free things work. But those are possibilities, and they can encourage their libraries to buy it. And we're really hoping to get it out more to the schools because it's young people that I want to see this, to have see this and understand there is another tradition in America than the one we're faced with daily right now.
2: And we will link to some of those ways that people can see it.
3: Well, thank you so much.
2: John DeGraff is the author of the international best-selling book and film Affluenza, among many other books and films. Go to writersvoice.net to hear our conversation with him about his documentary, Stuart Udall and the Politics of Beauty. Next, the remarkable life of founding mother Abigail Adams. Stay tuned after the break.

0: That was Brandi Carlile singing America the Beautiful at the Super Bowl. Welcome back to Writer's Voice. I'm Francesca Rhiannon. 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If Catherine Lee Bates imagined what America could become, Abigail Adams helped shape what it might be from the very beginning. In their new novel, A Founding Mother, Stephanie Dre and Laura Kamoy give voice to one of the most remarkable women of the Revolutionary era. Abigail Adams challenged convention, urged her husband John Adams, our second president, to remember the ladies, and understood that democracy demands constant work. As you'll hear, the founder's vision of a more perfect union was never a claim that America had arrived. It was an invitation to every generation to keep building. Stephanie Dre and Laura Kamoy, welcome to Writer's Voice.
1: Thank you so much for having us.
2: Thank you.
0: Abigail Adams is the focus of your book. It is written in the first voice. It is a remarkable first-person voice that really does seem to be in the style of someone who lived in her time. How did you, and I'll just start out with you, Stephanie, and I'll ask Abigail to weigh in, how did you craft a voice that seems so historically convincing?
1: Well, thank you very much for that compliment. I think we have to give most of the credit to Abigail. We always start with the primary source material, and in this case, there are over 1,000 letters in which we can get a hint of Abigail's own voice. And we like to incorporate her own words as much as we can into the narrative so that she can speak for herself. Now, the one caveat to this is that people in the 18th century had a bit of a more stilted way of speaking and writing than we do now. And some of the language is in need of being cleaned up a little bit for a modern audience in order for them to understand. But Abigail's voice in particular is very modern and easy to understand. So we didn't have to do much of that. So I think we were able to preserve as much of her tartness and her sense of humor as possible. And we're really proud of that.
0: Laura, in writing in the first person, how was that as a process? And how did you put yourself in a frame of mind? Because, of course, letters are one thing, but this is a very full novel that goes deeply into Abigail Adams' emotions and her responses to things. So how was that? What was that experience of writing in the voice of another person who is a historical person and whose voice you already had examples of through her letter?
2: Writing is an empathetic art at its heart. And I think the job of the writer is always to immerse yourself in who the character is, how they speak, how they think about things. And the letters really reveal quite a lot. They reveal how tart Abigail was, how funny she could be, how direct she could be, how opinionated she was. They reveal a lot about her relationships with her husband and her children and her sisters. So you can really get a true sense of the person, and especially in the correspondence back and forth with John, because they were separated for many years, a cumulative total of over 10 years of their marriage. They were separated by John's various wartime and nation building commitments and appointments. And so obviously, very difficult for them, but it created an incredible resource for us in having them talk so much about so many important things. So you can really get a sense, not only in that case, of who they were as people, but also of the nature of their relationship. And so I think that the starting point in all of our books is always immersing ourselves in those letters, and then using the incredible work that's been done by biographers and historians to flesh out who they were as characters and what the era was like, what the social mores were that informed who they were or who they could be. And all of that becomes part of the toolkit that as a writer you use to begin to shape who they are. And I think in every case, these people become very real to us so that we begin to feel that we really know them as people. And we will talk a lot as if they're, you know, friends who have been misbehaving, or we've really become to identify with them. And I think that that's the core of what you're doing when you're writing about, especially a real person, but with any of your characters.
0: And you spoke of their relationship, the relationship between Abigail Adams and her husband, John, is richly portrayed, contradictory in places, centers very much around how Abigail saw herself, her role in her society, but also her role in her family, and also the role of women. She's famous for having written to John, "Remember the Ladies." Talk about how she develops in her understanding of herself as a person and the role that women play and the role they need to play in society. Let's start with Stephanie, and then Laura, if you want to chime in with that as well.
1: I think what's sort of remarkable about Abigail Adams is that a lot of this was already in her nature. She came fully formed as a self-possessed child who was, they said, of giddy and volatile disposition, by which they really meant that she would go off on long walks by herself. She had a lot of independent strains. She could not tolerate people's vanity. She and her sisters would go up into their father's library and teach each other and debate the books that they read. There was some concern about Abigail as a child, to the point that relations worried that she was apt to become a very bad woman. Abigail decided, I think, early on that she knew who she was and she had better find a husband who was compatible with her outspoken and independent nature. And she very much chose John Adams for those qualities, which was good that he tolerated her opinionated nature, because she was very opinionated. Now, how she came to see women's role as a whole in society grew out of, I think, a lot of the injustices that she witnessed amongst neighbors and her own family. She had a brother who abandoned his wife and children and put them in a very precarious spot. And she knew that wives were really at the mercy of their husbands, which I think led her to advocate for women even as early as 1776, when she writes those famous words to John saying, "Remember the ladies." However, what Laura and I always find very interesting is that she didn't stop there. She didn't say, you know, "Oh, please include women and be more generous to them in this new nation than the nations of the past." She actually invoked revolutionary language, and she said, "If you don't remember the ladies, we're determined to foment a rebellion, and we will not hold ourselves bound by any laws in which we have no voice or representation," which is really a startling, astonishing thing for a woman in the 18th century to say. So yes, I do think that watching the revolution unfold around her and absorbing the lessons of freedom and equality that were starting to evolve in Enlightenment philosophy definitely influenced her thinking and made her perhaps more of a proto-feminist than she would have been otherwise. But to some extent, this was a lady who was kind of born that way.
0: Mm. And Laura, her husband, John, yes, he greatly appreciated her mind and her independence up to a point. There's a very difficult part in the book, or part of the book which talks about a serious breach that happened in their relationship when he was in France. I wasn't totally clear whether some of his brutal letters to her were based more in trying to hide his true feelings for political reasons, or how real they were, but I wonder if you could address what happened between them and what that brought her to as a result.
2: The American Revolution requires a lot of sacrifice from the families of this era. And in the Adamses' case, it's the great periods of separation, particularly when John is sent abroad to negotiate with the French, that pose some of the greatest difficulties on their relationship. In part, this was because communication was so difficult. It would take large amounts of time for letters to get back and forth if they made it at all, because ships would be sunk or letters would be captured. And John was very certain of something that turned out to be entirely true, and that was in France, he was surrounded by spies. He was also aware that the British, when they captured a letter of his that maybe had something juicy or that made him look soft because he was, spouting emotions to his wife, they would often publish those letters to embarrass him. And it would embarrass him because he definitely had a strain of vanity that he felt quite protective of. And he's also doing this very difficult job in France, where the Americans are quite aware that they need French assistance to win this war against the British. And this is a high stakes set of negotiations that he's involved in. So he's under a great amount of stress and pressure. And so is she back on the home front, because she's dealing with trying to educate the children in a time of war, the fact that refugees and soldiers are daily marching right past her house, various epidemics, dysentery and smallpox, and trying to keep food on the table for herself and even people in the surrounding community. So they're both under a great deal of stress. Because of the situation with the letters, John determined that the best way to keep from being embarrassed was to keep his letters very matter of fact and even clipped and stern. And this really hurt Abigail's feelings. And it caused probably the biggest rupture in their relationship that they ever experienced. And into that spot, another founding father, a little known one, and probably for the best, a man named James Lovell or Lovell, who was Abigail's point of contact for getting information about him, information about what was going on with the Continental Congress, John's pay. Initially, he starts sort of flirting with her, and she's initially kind of flattered at the attention, but very quickly she realizes that he's crossing lines that she cannot tolerate or encourage. And so, what was happening in her marriage made her vulnerable to initially not encourage, but also not right away dissuade, I think, the actions of this other person. And so I think what this story really represents is how much both American independence and the creation of the new nation required from the families engaged in these activities. And it was quite a lot of sacrifice that wasn't going to be fully repaired until they're finally reunited in France.
0: Yeah, and to that sacrifice, I mean, this novel makes a very powerful argument that the American founding was sustained as much by women's domestic labor and the kind of sacrifice that this novel speaks of as by any kind of speech or battle. First, to Stephanie, what did you discover in your research? What did both of you discover in your research that most surprised you about the scope of what Abigail actually did?
1: I had not known before we took on this project what an entrepreneur that Abigail was. I remember when I had seen the musical 1776, and there's a little song in there where Abigail is kind of nagging John to send her pins. I was wondering, why are you bothering him about this when he's doing some very important business here for the country? I hadn't realized that she needed those pins because she was starting a business to keep their children fed. She was selling those pins, and she could make up to 10 times the amount that they invested in them, and they were easy to carry. And so it was a very smart investment, in part because all the women of the revolution were boycotting English goods and foreign goods. And so they were having to make their own clothes, which meant that pins were in extreme demand. Now, Abigail took what she, what was now becoming known as her pin money, and she rolled that into a broader entrepreneurial enterprise. She started selling mercantile goods like gloves and scarves and fabric and handkerchiefs. And then she took that money and rolled it into investments in securities and land. And her wise fiscal administration here and her running her own business is what enabled the Adamses to emerge from the Revolutionary War financially stable, even when most other families came out really damaged, if not ruined, by the war. And that was really due to her efforts, not John's.
0: And to this point of her business, you portray in the book the conflict or the hurt that she felt when John was so cold. I mean, he was more than cold. He was actually excoriating her for complaints she couldn't even remember having made. She decides that she needs to depend on herself. So the business is part of her coming to terms with that need. And there is a pendant that John had given her that says, "I yield, whatever is right." And it kind of functions almost as a symbol of this tension between submission to John, as according to the mores of the time, and self-determination throughout the novel. In fact, she takes it off in anger and leaves it unworn for years. Talk about that object and what it meant to you as writers, and what it has to say about the choices that women

0: debating things. So when this moment happens where, you know, real hurt feelings are created and neither of them really knows the full story of what's going on or why the other person might be behaving the way that they're behaving, and Abigail takes this necklace off, I think it's a real symbolic moment that defines who she is for the rest of her life. Because even though the emotional breach is ultimately repaired, what the whole experience teaches Abigail is that you can't have true independence without financial independence. And so she works with her cousin, since women aren't legally allowed to own things, to purchase these investments that Stephanie was talking about a moment ago, and to build up this savings, which she largely keeps secret from John. And then at the end of her life, when she finally reveals the true wealth that she possessed from almost entirely her own effort, she does this incredible thing where she leaves it in a will to the other women in her life in order to give them meaningful independence by having financial independence. So what this breach in their relationship really does is, you're exactly right, I think it cements and probably expands the independent streak that she had always had. And it also teaches her some real lessons about what true independence really requires.
1: So let's talk about also the larger portrait of America through Abigail's eyes. I mean, of course, she's deeply patriotic, but she's never blindly triumphant about America. She worries about factionalism, about slavery, class divisions, and even whether democracy itself can survive. And, you know, there is exploration in the book of the controversies over what does democracy actually mean. Start with you, Laura. Did you see echoes between the early republic and the political anxieties of our own moment? Because they seem striking to me.
0: Yes, we're always struck by how relevant revolutionary era issues and history is to what's happening every day in our own country. And I think that that is the way it is supposed to be, because when the founders created this government, they were striving to create what they said was a more perfect union. And that means that they knew from the very beginning that it wasn't perfect and that it was going to require the participation of each new generation to continue to perfect and work towards the founding ideals. And so I think a big thing that we've seen in all of these books is how relevant this history is. The lesson that it leaves us that the struggle continues. There's a famous quote by a founding father named Benjamin Rush, in which he says the Revolutionary War is over, but the American Revolution is not. It is constant. And I think that that's a lesson that is very relevant. And it's part of the reason why we wanted to write Abigail's story for this year with the anniversary of the 250th anniversary of the Declaration, because it's, I think, a reminder that's very useful and timely.
1: And Stephanie, how, particularly around slavery, there's a character in this novel, Phoebe, who is an enslaved woman who helped to raise Abigail Adams. She, quote, belonged to Abigail's father, her parents' family. She's an interesting figure in the book. Talk about the evolution of Abigail's understanding of slavery and what she comes to as a result of her kind of negotiating. What does it mean when you fight for democracy and you hold another human being in bondage?
2: What's interesting for historical researchers is that we never find a time in Abigail's letters where she is not opposed to slavery. So the first letters we see where she mentions this, she already is firmly opposed. So we don't know how she came to that idea, especially since

0: Her father was a slaveholder. And so that makes you wonder. And, you know, we cannot say for certain that her mind was changed because of this strong relationship that she had with Phoebe Abdy. And this is a real person. And they did have a very strong relationship, one that continued even after Phoebe was freed. Abigail hosted her wedding in her home. She entrusted the family home into Phoebe's care when she was in Europe. She brought back presents for her. She cared for Phoebe in Phoebe's old age, and she referred to her as her only surviving parent. So this is an extremely strong bond with this Black American woman. And I think it's not wrong for us to theorize that this relationship had to have had an extremely important impact on Abigail in her formative years. Whether or not this is what convinced Abigail that slavery was a great evil, I don't know. I think the general atmosphere in Massachusetts was certainly turning against slavery. Abigail was a very spiritual person. She had strong faith, and she believed that her faith taught against slavery. So I don't think she had to do a lot of evolution on this point. And she was not blind or hypocritical about the fact that here, you know, the founding fathers are spouting these philosophical ideals about their own freedom and perhaps not truly understanding the ramifications of saying that all men are created equal. But Abigail understood it. And she was actually always very suspicious of any slaveholding founding father who would spout off about freedom because she didn't believe that they could truly value freedom if they were holding anyone in bondage.
1: One of the marvels of this book, and by the way, it's a page turner. I just loved the writing was incredible. I totally felt as if I was inside the head of Abigail Adams. It's a wonderful book in the way that it really talks about the complexity, the nuances, the difficulties, and the contradictions of the New Republic. The novel closes not with political triumph, but with Abigail at her desk. She's writing furiously. She's determined that women's sacrifices don't disappear from history. While outside the Republic she helped found is again at war, again uncertain of its survival 250 years later. I think we're also uncertain about its survival. And it's in many ways an image of a woman who's choosing authorship over despair. I'm not authorship in the largest sense of the term. What do you hope readers carry with them when they finish this book about Abigail, about the founding, and about what it means to do work that history may or may not remember?
0: I love this question. I know we both love this question because it's very meaningful to us. Abigail, like many of the truly great people in our history, understood or deeply believed that it was her mission in life to do the most good that she could with her time. And those things that she did, she might not live to see them come to fruition. She would never live to see women get the vote. She didn't even live long enough to see women get true educational opportunities on an equal basis with men. She definitely did not live to see slavery outlawed in the United States. These were things that she could advocate against, but in her lifetime, all she could do was plant the seeds. And really, that's all that many of us can do. Some lucky few of us will be in a position to actually change the world in our own lifetimes. But most of us can only plant the seeds to make the garden grow in the future. And we need to plant the seeds. That's the lesson. Don't Don't despair. Even if you don't live long enough to see the flowers, you still have to do the planting.
1: And Laura?
2: Yeah, I think that her story really is one that offers a lot of hope, because she gives us a way of looking at our role, particularly with that effort at the very end of her life to leave her wealth to other women. And, you know, you may not be able to fix the great things around you that you see that you wish could be different. And I think a lot of us feel this way right now. But like Abigail leaving her money to other women so they could have true independence, there are things in our families, in our communities, at the local level, we can do something. So what talents do each of us have? What problems do we see? How can we apply those talents to those problems? The last thing she wanted to say and do with her life was create this independence for these other women. So that's the legacy that she leaves for us. And it's a hopeful one because it means there is something each of us can do.
1: Mm. Well, it is just such a terrific novel, a founding mother. I loved it. And it's been just a privilege to talk with the both of you about this wonderful book.
0: Thank you so much. We're very proud of it. And we hope that readers really enjoy it.
2: And we enjoyed this conversation so much. So thank you.
1: In today's July 4th special, we've heard about two remarkable women separated by a century, Catherine Lee Bates and Abigail Adams, yet united by a common belief. Loving your country doesn't mean pretending it's perfect. It means believing it's capable of becoming better and accepting the responsibility to help make that happen. My thanks to John DeGraff, Stephanie Dre, and Laura Kamoy for joining me this July 4th. I'm Francesca Rhiannon. That's it this week for Writer's Voice. 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I'm Francesca Rhiannon.
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5: Bird populations across the world are in decline, but there's good news, too. Welcome to Mothering Earth, your source for sustainable living news. I'm Salwa Khan. People all over the world are working to protect and preserve wild habitat where bird populations thrive, and studying bird migratory patterns and more as a way to better understand their needs. My guest, Scott Widensall, is an ornithologist and the distinguished author of 30 books on birds, wildlife, and the environment. His newest book, titled The Return of the Oyster Catcher, spans multiple continents and countries, where he finds stories of people doing the hard work of bird conservation. Widensall says bird population declines are real, but so too are the stories of people who are not giving up hope.
6: We know that bird populations across North America, around the world, are in decline. North America, we know we've lost about a third of North America's birds in the last 50 years or so, since about 1970. About 2.9 billion fewer individual birds now than there were 50 years ago. So I'm not suggesting everything's great by any stretch of the imagination, but I'm also suggesting that we shouldn't just throw up our hands and give up. There's a lot that we can do. There's a lot that we have done to restore bird populations over the years. And there's a lot of roadmaps for recovery out there, you know, examples of differences that people have made in many different parts of the world with many different kinds of birds to restore bird populations, including some that we thought were pretty much essentially lost. I mean, we've done that in North America over the last 50 years. I mean, two groups of birds whose populations have actually recovered and done much, much better during that same period when we lost so many were waterfowl, ducks and geese and swans, and also raptors. Raptor populations are up about 200% in the last 50 years, thanks to better protection, the elimination of dangerous long-lasting pesticides like DDT that were interfering with their ability to reproduce. So, I mean, there are certainly paths that we can take to bring birds back. And, you know, the subtitle of the book is Saving Birds to Save the Planet, because a world that works for birds is going to work for everything. Birds are so ubiquitous. They're found in every corner of the world. There's 11,000 species. Their migrations span the entirety of the globe and all of the oceans. You know, in their ecological complexity, they provide a really handy barometer for how the world is doing. And so if we can get to the point where we start to bring those bird populations back again, that's an indication to us that we're creating a world that's going to work for us as well.
5: So obviously you have an enduring interest in birds. How did that interest begin?
6: I wish I could tell you. Pretty much right out of the womb. Birders often talk about having a spark bird, which is the bird that they first saw that got them interested in birding. I don't have a spark bird. I've been doing this ever since I was a little kid. I pretty much came out of the womb with this passion for nature. I mean, my interest in birds really solidified in the years after I dropped out of college. I don't even have an undergrad degree, but I got more and more directly involved in especially raptors. I've been doing a lot of work with raptor rehabilitation, working with injured birds of prey, I worked for many years as a newspaper reporter, and actually as part of my job was going into schools with non-releasable raptors, talking about raptor conservation. Then I moved into more active field research, working with scientists who were doing banding and telemetry projects. I eventually got my own federal and state banding permits, started working with mostly initially diurnal raptors like hawks and eagles and falcons, but then got hooked on owls. And for the last 30 years, I've been doing owl research with ridiculously cute little northern saw-whet owls and snowy owls and a number of other species. I've just gone further and further down this rabbit hole. And especially for the last 25 or 30 years, I've been very involved in studying bird migration using some of the newest tracking technology, because we've had this absolute revolution in our ability to follow birds in some cases on an almost second by second basis and peer into their lives and understand where they're going and why they're going there. And especially that gives us the information that we need to figure out where the problems are and to start to address those threats and those problems to bring those bird populations back to full and robust health again. So it's been a great way to live a life, I've got to tell you.
5: You're listening to Mothering Earth. I'm Salwa Khan, and I'm here with Scott Wiedensahl, an ornithologist and author of more than 30 books, including his latest, which is Return of the Oyster Catcher. And for this book, you traveled all around the world and found reasons to be optimistic, because you found other people who care about birds and are doing something positive. Tell us about some of the people you met.
6: And I'm thinking in particular here, there's a rancher I met from southeastern Colorado, a fellow named Russell Davis, who has been ranching for generations on the short grass prairies of southeastern Colorado, which is not the part of Colorado you see on the travel posters. It's flat and it's dry and it's prairie and pretty arid, you know. And back, oh goodness, now, you know, probably more than 25 years ago, Russell was infuriated to find a young woman, a young biologist, trespassing, as it turns out, unknowingly, on the family ranch. And he didn't really pay much attention to what she was saying about how the family ranch had, like, this, you know, unprecedented numbers of a rare bird called the mountain plover, all he heard was that this, you know, there's this rare bird on his property, and the government's going to probably come in and muck it up and take over the ranch. And he threw her off the ranch. He was just terribly, terribly angry. Well, it turns out that the Weininger Davis Ranch, their family ranch, is kind of the mother lode for this increasingly rare shorebird that rarely ever goes near the shore. It's a bird of the high deserts and high plains. It nests on bare ground. It's the color of bare earth. And it's a bird whose population has been falling for many, many, many years. And scientists have been trying to figure out why mountain plovers have become so rare and what they can do to reverse that trend. And over time, as Russell actually listened to some of the bird conservationists who were interested in studying the mountain plovers, he realized that the reason there were so many mountain plovers on their ranch was not because anybody would want to change what they were doing. They were actually ranching their property in such a way that created ideal habitat for these birds. Now, part of that was because there were prairie dogs on their ranch. And if there's one thing most ranchers hate more than the federal government, it's prairie dogs. They consider them a pest. They think they're competitors for the grass for their cattle. But in this case, the mountain plovers and the prairie dogs proved to be a blessing in disguise, because by putting the ranch under a conservation easement, which provided funding to the family after years of profound drought that had pushed them right to the brink of bankruptcy, they were able to save the family ranch. They were able to put the ranch under conservation easement to protect and maintain the plover population. Now, it was not easy. When the local community found out that they were required to protect prairie dogs as part of this conservation easement, Russell was ostracized. He was socially isolated. His neighbors stopped calling him. Some members of his family were furious with him. Again, they were convinced the government was just going to sweep in there and take over the whole operation. But with time, he realized wildlife conservation doesn't have to be an either-or decision. And with time, Russell found himself undergoing a significant change of heart and becoming, you know, really kind of an evangelist for the notion that private landowners can maintain their land in a way that supports their families, but also supports the environment.
5: You encountered quite a few people who are working to restore bird populations. What motivates them?
6: Well, it really depends on the person. You know, some people come at it from an inherent love of birds. I mean, that's, for me, I can't imagine a world without birds. It would be just too awful to even think about, too boring to even think about. For other people, it is, you know, birds are a means to an end in terms of, you know, restoring ecological function and ecological complexity on a landscape. And you talk about hard work. It's hard. Conservation is hard work everywhere. One of the places where I spent some time was the Danube River Delta, where the Danube River enters the Black Sea between Romania, Moldova, and Ukraine. And even after the war started, even after Russia's full-scale invasion in February of 2022, conservation work on the Ukrainian side of the border in the Danube Delta has continued. Now, this is like kind of Europe's Everglades. It's about 1.5 million acres. It's the largest wetland area in Europe. It is home to more than 300 species of birds, including many very rare species like Dalmatian pelicans. And even though, now I did not go into, I was not on the Ukrainian side of the border, but I was staying within a third of a mile of the Ukrainian border on the Romanian side, where at night, if there's a Russian missile attack, you can hear the air raid sirens screaming over on the other side of the river in Volkova, Ukraine. And yet that has not stopped conservationists from continuing to work both on the Romanian and the Ukrainian side of the border, pushing ahead with vital conservation work. I'm just absolutely in awe of the folks with Rewilding Romania and Rewilding Ukraine who are pushing ahead with work despite the very real physical threat of war just looming over them all the time.
5: You're listening to Mothering Earth. I'm Salwa Khan, here with Scott Wiedensahl. He's an ornithologist and author of more than 30 books, the latest being Return of the Oyster Catcher. You mentioned earlier that some bird populations are actually doing well, especially waterfowl. Are there particular reasons for that?
6: Yes, because we as a country, we as a society, and I say we both in terms of the U.S. and Canada, made a conscious decision in the 1980s to do that. Waterfowl populations had been crashing for years because of drought and habitat loss, and starting in the 1980s, and I'll speak here mostly on the U.S. side, Congress passed the North America Wetlands Conservation Act, known as NACA, it was 1986, I think, and then bolstered regulations in the Farm Bill to protect wetland habitats and prevent them from being destroyed. We entered into the first transnational bird conservation agreement, the North American Waterfowl Management Plan, in concert with Canada. That was in the late 80s, and put about $1.5 billion into protecting and restoring wetland habitats. Since then, that North American Waterfowl Management Plan also includes Mexico, because these birds don't respect national boundaries. You know, a lot of the waterfowl that we see in the United States breed in Canada. A lot of the birds that breed in the U.S. and Canada winter in Mexico. So you have to look at that in the entirety of those flyways. And the results have been phenomenal. We've seen an explosion in waterfowl numbers. Now, not every species of duck is doing as well as others. And one could argue that with geese, we've maybe been a little too successful. Millions and millions of Canada geese out there, millions and millions of snow geese that are actually impacting their nesting habitat up in the Arctic. But at a time when so many groups of birds have been in decline for so long, it's good to have that reminder that when we put our minds to it, when we put time and effort and regulatory muscle and financial resources behind bird conservation, we can make a huge difference. The group of birds that are in the worst trouble in North America these days are grassland birds. If we put the same effort into restoring grassland habitats that we have into restoring and protecting wetland habitats, we could do the same thing for grassland birds that we did for waterfowl and other wetland birds. It's just a matter of having the political will to do it.
5: Are the bird populations that are growing in any way taking over the habitat of birds that are in decline?
6: You know, each species, each organism inhabits its own niche. And that's sort of a combination of its address and its job description. And so, you know, each bird species has its own ecological niche. And as one expands, unless it's a real generalist species, and there aren't that many of them, they're generally not crowding out anybody else. They're fitting into the environment in a very specific way that has, with evolution over the course of hundreds of thousands or millions of years, sort of created these slots that these species can fit into without really competing too directly with their neighbors. If you've ever spent any time watching shorebirds at the ocean, you know, they come in all different sizes. Some are kind of short and small, and they have short legs, and some are real tall with long skinny legs and long skinny bills, and they've all evolved to feed in different areas on the beach at different levels on different foods. So they're avoiding that. It's called resource partitioning. That's the jargon name for it. But they're just basically making sure they stay out of each other's way and are kind of sharing that landscape, each of them looking for food in a different place, in a different way that doesn't crowd out the others around them.
5: You're listening to Mothering Earth. I'm Salwa Khan here with Scott Wiedensahl. He's an ornithologist and author of more than 30 books. But in addition to writing about birds, you're an active field researcher. Tell us about the work you do in that role.
6: Oh, this is the fun part of what I get to do. The writing is my day job, but the research is the fun stuff. And as I said earlier, I really got hooked on owls some years ago. And a couple of the projects that I'm involved in now focus on owls. I oversee, even though I live in New Hampshire these days, I oversee three banding stations in Pennsylvania that we started. Well, this fall will be our 30th year of studying northern saw-whet owls, which are the smallest owl in the East. They're about as big as a soda can. And if you've never seen one, Google them. They're just, you know, kind of cosmically cute little fluff balls. Also, really, really terrific predators. They're, you know, if you're a mouse, they're like your definition of your worst possible nightmare. Been working with them for years, banding them. Our team's probably banded about 15,000 over the years. When we started, they were thought to be really rare. It turns out they're actually quite common. They're just rarely seen during the daytime. And then about 13 years ago, I got involved with something called Project Snowstorm, which some colleagues of mine and I started in response to what was the biggest invasion of snowy owls into eastern North America since probably the 1920s, maybe as far back as the 1890s. This was the winter of 2013-2014. And there were just thousands and thousands of snowy owls that came down from the Canadian Arctic that year. And we kind of scrambled to get as much information about these birds as we could. And so we scraped together a little bit of funding, and we started deploying what are known as GPS GSM transmitters on these birds. That basically, these transmitters use two technologies most people are carrying around in their pocket. They communicate with the GPS satellite system overhead out in space, and they record latitude, longitude, altitude, and flight speed as frequently as every 30 seconds. And then a couple of times a week, they dial up through the cell phone network and they send us all of that telemetry data. So what we're able to do is follow these owls as they're moving around the landscape. Interestingly, up until we started doing this, there'd been very little research done on snowy owls when they come south for the winter and share the landscape of southern Canada and the northern United States with people. And the reason for that was a lot of people just assumed that they were going to die. You know, there was this old myth that these owls were being forced south out of the Arctic by hunger, that they were starving, that they were just all probably going to starve to death when they came south. None of that is true. These big eruptions, as they're known, are usually the result of a really productive breeding season up in the Arctic, the result of a lot of food rather than a scarcity of food. We found that most of these owls are in terrific health. They generally survive the winter and go back up to the Arctic. And many of the ones that we've tagged come back year after year after year after year after year. So we get a tremendous amount of data about their movements and their migrations and their lifespans. And all of the information, all the tracking data that we collect on these snowy owls, because Project Snowstorm from the beginning has been funded entirely by small crowdfunded donations, tax-deductible donations from the public, we make all of that tracking data available. So if folks are interested, then they go to Project Snowstorm, all one word, .org, and all the data is there.
5: Let's go from owls to vultures. In the book, you write about vultures and their decline in India and elsewhere, and how that directly affects humans.
6: Scavenging birds, including vultures, are one of the most imperiled groups of birds in the world. And you hit on one of the reasons for that. We've seen massive population declines in places like South Asia, where starting in the late 1980s, a number of analgesic medications like diclofenac came off patent and became widely and inexpensively available. And if you're a farmer and you've got cows and your cows have aches and pains, they're not going to give you as much milk as a happy, pain-free cow will. So veterinarians began prescribing these analgesics to livestock, which is great for the cow and it's great for the farmer. The problem is for old world vultures, and it's a very different evolutionary branch in the evolutionary tree than our new world vultures here in North America. But old world vultures are incredibly sensitive to compounds like diclofenac. It's astoundingly toxic to them. And so if a cow died with diclofenac in its system and vultures fed on the carcass, the vultures died. They underwent something called digestive gout, where their digestive system would kind of freeze up. And millions and millions of vultures died across India and Pakistan and Bangladesh and Tibet and Nepal, you know, that whole area. And, you know, if you suddenly take tens of millions of scavengers out of an ecosystem, suddenly there's a lot of there's a lot of carcasses, there's a lot of carrion that builds up. And one of the things that happened across that vulture collapse zone is that the number of feral dogs went through the roof. The number of human rabies cases went through the roof. Human life expectancy declined in those areas because there was so much more disease. Suddenly you didn't have vultures cleaning up the carcasses of millions and millions of dead wild and domestic animals. And so it's had a real impact on people. Now, they stopped the hemorrhaging, and in many parts of South Asia now, these compounds are illegal to use for veterinary use, although they're still being used, unfortunately, illegally in some places. And vulture populations have begun a slow recovery, but it's going to take generations, if ever, for the population to build back to the millions and millions that were there before this completely accidental, unintentional, collapse of vulture populations occurred. Now, in other parts of the world, we're seeing poisoning that I wish were unintentional, but is not. This is something that's happening a lot in Africa, what's called sentinel poisoning, where if you're an elephant poacher and you shoot an elephant in a national park, the first thing that's going to alert the rangers to your poaching activity is the appearance of dozens and dozens of vultures. So they'll shoot an elephant, take its tusks, soak the carcass with strychnine or cyanide or some other poison, and when the vultures come in and start to feed, they die. And so we're seeing steady declines in vulture populations in places like Africa. In parts of Europe, vultures were almost entirely eliminated in the 19th and across much of the 20th century. Fortunately, there we've seen a really robust recovery of vulture numbers in places like Spain and Portugal, especially. Increasingly, in parts of Eastern Europe, vultures are, socially quite complex animals. So they're definitely making progress.
5: What can the average person do to help bird populations?
6: One of the most important is if you have a cat, please keep it in the house. Because the single leading cause of human-related bird death in the United States is not cars, it's not wind turbines, it's not even windows, although windows are a pretty big one, and we can talk about windows in a second, but it's cats. Somewhere between 2 and 4 billion birds a year out of a population of about 20 billion birds are killed every year by cats. And so keeping your pet cat inside doesn't matter if you feed it, Cats chase things just because they're cats. That's what cats do. I'm not blaming the cats. But keep your cats inside. If you have windows that you routinely find dead birds lying under the windows are they're hitting the windows. There's some simple things you can do. Birds can see in the ultraviolet range, which people can't. So you can put little, there's you can buy tape. There's a company in Canada called Feather Friendly. I don't have any, financial connection with them, but I've used their products and they work really well. It's just you, it's clear tape with these tiny little, like eighth of an inch by eighth of an inch, UV reflected squares, and you can put them on the outsides of your windows. And then remove the tape, and the little squares stay there, and it makes the whole thing look like a solid object to birds. Another thing that you can do if you drink coffee, and this is going to seem like a weird one because it doesn't seem like there's a logical connection between coffee and birds, but if you're buying your coffee in a can at the supermarket, that's sun-grown coffee. It's coming from these big industrialized coffee plantations where they've bulldozed what had been intact, biodiverse, functioning forest and planted immense stands of chemically dependent coffee. The thing is, those forests before they fell were superb habitat for birds, but they can also be a great source of coffee because the way coffee was traditionally raised in Latin America and the Caribbean, it was in what's known as traditional rustic shade coffee plantations where the coffee shrubs are planted in the shade of the forest, where the coffee ripens slowly, it develops all kinds of complexities of flavor and aroma, and it maintains really good bird habitat for many of our neotropical migrants. These are the birds, again, like warblers and vireos and orioles and tanagers and hummingbirds that winter in the tropics. And this habitat, they either use it during their migration or in some cases for birds like wood thrushes, that's one of their primary wintering habitats. So you can buy certified shade-grown coffee that meets really rigorous standards. And there's a bunch of certification programs out there. By far the best one is from the Smithsonian Migratory Bird Center at the National Zoo. It's called Bird Friendly Certification. They have bird friendly coffee. There's bird friendly chocolate, because you can also grow cacao for chocolate in these shade plantations that are really good for birds. And I've seen with my own two eyes the results of this in places like northern Nicaragua, where and these are mostly, I should also say, these are mostly small family farms that are raising coffee in this traditional way. So local retailers that will be selling bird-friendly coffee. There's a number of places that will, you can order it online and have it shipped right to your house. It really is, it's one of the easiest ways to help save birds. And like I said, if you're buying, you know, cheap coffee in a can, you know, you're choosing to buy coffee that is actively destroying bird habitat. So please don't do that.
5: I was surprised to hear about the link between the coffee we choose to buy and bird habitat, but it's just another way in which small changes we make can have a big impact. Thanks so much to ornithologist and author Scott Wiedensahl, and thanks so much to you for listening. Our website is mothering-earth.com. Until next time, this is Salwa Khan signing off for Mothering Earth, your source for sustainable living news.

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2: Welcome to Extinction Rebellion Radio with Matthew Kearney and Aileen Slay. Extinction Rebellion is an international movement that uses nonviolent direct action to press for action on the climate emergency. You know, for today, we are continuing our series on militarism and the climate crisis. And our subject today is the intersection of national security and climate change. For this topic, we return to an interview we conducted back in September 2021 for our first militarism episode. And it was an interview we conducted with Professor Nita Crawford. Nita Crawford is chair of political science at Boston University and co-director of the Costs of War Project at Brown and Boston Universities. She is also the author of Pentagon Fuel Use, Climate Change, and the Costs of War, a piece we discussed with her at length in the first militarism episode.
4: So why go back to material from end of 2021 and beginning of 2022? Well, first, although this episode did broadcast on one station in January of 2022, it's never been heard on the general Pacifica Radio Network. So to you, listener, or vast majority of listeners, this is all new stuff. Of course, it's relevant to now. Everything that Nita is about to say and that Elise and I are about to ask her is every bit as true in 2026 as it was in 2021. Climate change is still not going to be solved by guns. Climate change is still not going to be solved by conventional definitions of national security. That was true 4 to 5 years ago. It's true now. It's going to be true 4 to 5 years from now, if we're fortunate enough to have somebody listening to this a few years from now. If it's into the 2030s and somebody is there hearing my voice, guess what? This is still true. We have to completely rethink national security if we're going to use that idea in a helpful way for the climate crisis. Because the climate crisis is the most dire national security issue facing the world. One of many events that show that to be true is the war in Ukraine. A fossil fuel-enabled war. The fact that Russia exports fossil fuels is what allows it to begin that war and to continue that war for so very long. That's how it's getting money. You might remember that some of the pundits and commentators and so-called expert analysts didn't think it would happen. Even as Russia was amassing troops on the border, no way, they said, there would be no way that Russia would actually do it and mount a full-scale ground assault to take over Ukraine. Not us. We saw it coming. And in this episode, you hear us saying this. We just straight up refer to the upcoming Russian invasion. That was late 2021. And here in 2026, Russia's invasion is still in progress. They've almost got the Donbass region, the whole Donbass region in the east of Ukraine. President Putin wants to be able to say he's taken the Donbass. Back in the United States, national security hasn't exactly reached to the climate-oriented footing that we recommend. President Trump has appointed as acting director of national intelligence, a very senior position. He has appointed a man named Bill Pult, a South Florida buddy of his, who has no relevant experience in national security, military, spycraft, anything like this. He was opposed in editorials by both the New York Times and the National Review, so both the left and right of major American publications, who feel that he's being appointed in order to weaponize American intelligence against Trump's political enemies. That's what's going on in the United States right now in the national security domain as the planet cooks. In the remainder of this episode, we try to at least start talking about another way.
2: Matthew Kearney and I will be continuing our series on the climate crisis and militarism. Our subject this week, the intersection of national security and climate change. For this topic, we return to an interview we conducted with Professor Nita Crawford, Chair of Political Science at Boston University and co-director of the Costs of War Project at Brown and Boston Universities. As we look at one climate catastrophe after another, it becomes clear, Professor Crawford tells us, that the things we care about cannot be secured by people with guns. In fact, we need to rethink altogether what we mean by security. Also on this week's show, the tensions building around Ukraine. Through the lens of climate change, we'll look at Russia's military buildup at the Ukrainian border and zero in on the critical role fossil fuels play in the dangerous standoff between Russia and NATO. This is not a rebellious conversation you want to miss.
4: During our conversation with Nita, we asked her a question that we did not end up including in the first show. And that question was about the climate assessment report issued this past summer by the United Nations Intergovernmental Panel on Climate Change, or IPCC. You might remember that the report painted a dire picture of our climate present and a dire picture of our climate future should we continue on our fossil fuel burning path of business as usual. Now, of course, we are continuing on that path of business as usual, which is abundantly clear from the empty promises made at November's COP26. COP26 stands for the 26th Conference of the Parties on the United Nations Framework Convention on Climate Change, or UNFCCC. A bunch of countries and fossil fuel lobbyists convened in Glasgow, engaged in a lot of blah, blah, blah, and came back with, among other things, an empty, non-binding promise to phase down, not even phase out, coal use, let alone fossil fuel use in general. Elise and I have spoken at length about the do-nothingness displayed at COP26, a do-nothingness that keeps us on a catastrophic climate path.
2: Yes, it does. You know, that conversation we had with Professor Crawford about the IPCC assessment became the occasion by which Professor Crawford provided some really, really important observations about national security and climate change, observations which we thought merited an entire show. So take a listen.
5: In its most recent climate assessment, the Intergovernmental Panel on Climate Change reached several frightening conclusions, and it's worth taking a minute to summarize them and then ask you to react to their findings. First, they say it is unequivocal that human influence has warmed the atmosphere, the ocean, and the land. Widespread and rapid changes in the atmosphere, ocean, cryosphere, and biosphere have occurred. Second, the scale of recent changes across the climate system as a whole and the present state of many aspects of the climate system are unprecedented over many centuries and many thousands of years. We have not seen this for millennia, at least. Third, global warming of 1.5 Celsius and 2 degrees Celsius will be exceeded during the 21st century, and maybe more, unless deep reductions in CO2 and other greenhouse gas emissions occur in the coming years. In fact, they now think that 3 degrees Celsius, it would be a best case scenario. So these are just a few of the panel's conclusions. Now, I don't think that the IPCC has ever addressed specifically war emissions and militarism. Given your research on climate change and the costs of war, what are the consequences, implications of the exclusion of war emissions and militarism from IPCC reports?
6: Well, first of all, what you described is awful, right? And we're headed there unless we change our ways. I think that one of the reasons why the IPCC has not included a discussion of military emissions is not just that the Kyoto Protocol largely left them out, but it's because there's a different understanding of what security means in this set of actors. Okay, members of the United Nations, you know, climate change concerned community are concerned with ecological security, the health of the planet, the beings on it, the human beings, the animals, the plants. They're concerned with the entire ecosphere, how it operates. And they're talking to the world about the human and other life on the planet that's in jeopardy. And largely, they're not in the sort of state-centric security frameworks. These are really two discourses that don't talk very well to each other. And they had the IPCC AR5 assessment report 5, which came out in 2014, had a chapter on human security, sort of laying out what it means to human life that the planet is warming up. And the other actors who talk about the military and security are not in that framework. Really, the human security framework is the dominant framework, I think, at the UN and among people at the IPCC. So they're not as concerned because they're thinking differently. It's just two different paradigms.
7: That's a nice way of framing it. And I wonder still about the consequences of the they're not having a conversation with each other then.
6: Yeah, I think that there's something else really interesting going on in the last 15 years or so, and that is that members of the national security elite in the U.S. and in Europe have been talking about climate wars, right, and the potential for climate change to cause conflict. And in political science, we talk about this as securitization, taking an issue and saying that it's a national security concern. And that's a way of heightening its importance and saying we need to throw resources at this issue. We need to be alarmed because war is possible. And I think that discourse is sort of running in parallel with the other discourse I'm talking about. And so what that means is that the military is not talking so much or thinking so much about their emissions role. They're thinking about their role in securing us from potential climate wars or resource wars as water becomes more scarce or food is more difficult to grow as climates become more arid or too wet. And so I think that those two discourses haven't been meeting. What I worry about is that in sort of not paying attention to the military's role in increasing greenhouse gas emissions to the point where the United States military is as large an emitter as a country like Sweden or Denmark, but paying attention to the potential for so-called climate wars, we're actually creating a context where the military has a claim for even more of our resources to help protect us.
5: Yeah.
6: And when they start claiming more of our dollar resources or our material resources to build more weapons, that actually makes the problem worse, the larger climate problem worse. And it's not clear to me that the conflicts that could arise from climate stresses are best addressed with military solutions.
5: In the way you're describing it, it's as though their thinking is locked into a nation state framework and not on a global security framework or a humanitarian framework or a planetary security framework. It's like the nation state not only cages the population, but it cages the structure of thought of the senior leaders at the Department of Defense.
6: Right. And that's not surprising because that's their job.
5: That's how they see it.
6: They're trained to look at these questions in terms of the security of our borders and the interests of the United States as a state. Whereas, of course, you know, on the other hand, governments recognize that climate change has no borders and that this is a global problem. So the two worldviews aren't meshing very well. And, you know, my concern is that we not forget that our first job should be reducing emissions. And then hopefully fostering sequestration by planting trees and, you know, keeping the soil healthy. And the second thing should be preparing for wars, which may or may not happen, right? But we don't want to make the wars more likely that they fear by increasing the pace and the devastating consequences of climate change.
7: One of my concerns is the way in which the media takes up that securitization framework, so that we're always talking about climate change in terms of the possibility of conflict. Those people are at our borders. What's going to happen next? We should have security. So people are, you know, their resistance to making changes in terms of climate change are like, well, we want to also be protected. We want a strong military because those people are at our border, right?
6: Mm-hmm.
8: This is Elise Lane and Matthew Kearney. You are listening to Extinction Rebellion Radio. This week, we are speaking with Professor Nita Crawford about militarism, the IPCC's most recent climate assessment report, and national security. Professor Crawford is chair of political science at Boston University and co-directs the Cost of War Project at Brown University and Boston University.
7: So if we were to include militarism and war emissions in climate assessments, such as the IPCC reports, then what kind of recommendations do you think such reports would have to make with regards to war and militarism?
6: Well, you know, three things. Start counting all the military emissions and enumerate them, including the emissions from military industry. Second, to the extent that you need to, make weapons much more efficient and remove from arsenals those extremely inefficient things like aircraft, which get 4 or 5 gallons per mile, and vehicles, which get 8 miles per gallon, and put more efficient equipment in there. But thirdly, rethink the traditional security concerns. For example, the United States has, since the late 1970s, been focused on protecting access to Persian Gulf oil. And that has meant, you know, the permanent stationing, essentially, of thousands of troops and equipment in bases in the Middle East, the militarization of our allies in the Middle East, some of whom have dropped out of being our allies and now are our enemies, like Iran and Iraq, or now Iraq's our friend. And it's also meant that we've had a presence that goes to and fro from the United States in terms of aircraft carriers. Now, all U.S. aircraft carriers are nuclear powered, but every one of the ships, the 10 conventional ships that goes with them, is fueled conventionally with fossil fuel. Also, all the aircraft on those aircraft carriers, we don't necessarily need to have a 24/7 presence of an aircraft carrier in the Middle East to protect access to oil, which we should not be using, cannot be burned, right? And in fact, we are diminishing the U.S. reliance, and have been for the last several years, on Persian Gulf oil as the United States and its allies have transitioned to renewable energy, and as we found other sources of fuel closer to home. Now, that's not to say that the tar sands from Canada

0: defense and other nations think that they need. I mean, we're talking about the United States here primarily, but the related technological problems confront any modern military around the world. They still, you know, the other, most other countries that have planes fly them with some version of oil and gas. And yet the planet is in terrible danger from the use of these things. How can we, what's the pathway for the world getting out of a fossil fuel dependent military?
1: Well, there's, you know, as I said, conversion of equipment, you know, really interesting work is being done on alternative fuels. And in 2016, the Great Green Fleet idea was launched by the Navy. And in 2017, they had these ships. You know, they had a nuclear-powered aircraft carrier. Then they had these conventionally powered ships running on alternative fuel based on some seed that was turned into non-fossil fuel oil. All that's great. You know, I don't know really what's happened to the Great Green Fleet. They don't seem to be operating the ships on these alternative fuels. Delta Airlines has moved in some cases to food-based fuel. You know, it's like pouring canola oil into your car. It's not quite like that, but it's close. And that's all very exciting. I think that's one way to reduce emissions as long as we have military forces. But what I'm suggesting is much of our force structure was developed around the idea that we had to project power using these fuels. And we have to rethink our force structure, the bases, the political alliances, the military alliances that the United States has, in light of a world where the threat is actually rising sea levels, where the threat is too much heat, where the threat is wild weather, where the things that we care about cannot be secured by people with guns, right? The best security we have is to prevent those things, and then we need to be resilient in our response. So all the resources, the more than $700 billion that we spend annually on the military need to be rethought and repurposed. Let's think for a moment about China, right? Because the next step for the, well, actually it's been the next step since 2000, right?
2: Yeah.
1: In 2001, when the Bush administration came into office, they said, okay, we're really going to focus on China. China is a threat. Early on, there were these little skirmishes with the Chinese. And after 9/11, we turned to the post 9/11 global war on terror and invested a great deal of our forces in prosecuting those wars in what are, you know, now 85 countries, 84 countries. But every time they could, the DOD and the defense intellectuals and administrations have said, but China is still a looming threat. And one of the reasons China is supposedly a looming threat is because they have set their sights on Persian Gulf oil. And they've now got a base from which to protect that oil. So what the Chinese are doing is replicating this idea that the way to be secure is to have military forces to protect access to a fuel we should not be using, right? So what we could do instead of increasing our military presence to protect ourselves against the Chinese who are protecting their access to oil in the Persian Gulf, we could work out an agreement with them so that they have a secure sense that they can have access to the oil that they want without the threat of it being cut off. Then they don't have to militarize and mobilize in the Persian Gulf, Middle East more generally. And we don't have to be there to counter their mobilization.
0: Mm-hmm.
1: So I think we need to nip that cycle in the bud. That would be one thing that I would add to this discussion.
0: Well, Professor Crawford, thank you for spending time with us.
1: Oh, my pleasure. And good luck with your work.
3: 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So here's an issue that seems to be off climate activists' radar screen, the looming Russian invasion of Ukraine. Now, as we record this episode in mid-January 2022, Russia has surrounded Ukraine with 100,000 troops. Russian President Vladimir Putin's frustration with NATO's continued efforts to expand

0: brand by offering membership to Eastern European and Baltic nations has come to a head. Security talks between Russia and NATO to get Russia to de-escalate failed this week. According to the Washington Post, quote, one top Russian official bemoaned a dead-end situation, saying it was pointless to continue after the United States and NATO firmly ruled out Russia's key demands that Ukraine, Georgia, and other nations, including Sweden and Finland, be forever barred from joining NATO, end quote. Now, without getting into the weeds of this crisis, it is important to point out two issues that should focus climate activists' attention. One is the consideration by Washington and its allies to use as a bargaining chip Russian energy giant Gazprom's $15 billion pipeline project. Now, that project, which has yet to receive regulatory approval, will pump gas from the Russian Arctic to Western Europe. Washington and its allies are considering using this pipeline to sanction Moscow should it move on Ukraine. And the sanction? Well, that's to delay approval or altogether stop the project in its tracks. And the second issue that should focus our attention is Washington's continued framing of Ukraine's sovereignty as a national security issue.
1: National security that interacts deeply with the climate crisis, inevitably, right? I mean, that's what that's what prompted you, Elise, to sort of organize this series on climate crisis and militarism, that deep interconnection. As we're sitting here right now, mid-January 2022, we don't know exactly what's going to happen. Will the tanks roll in? Will there be some other mechanism that Russia tries to use to increase its control over Ukraine, even to just straight up militarily conquer the country? It sure looks like an invasion is in the planning, though, maybe even in the near future. So one scenario is that Russia invades Ukraine or otherwise alters its governmental structure, and the U.S. responds with severe sanctions. Russia responds by turning off the gas taps, by refusing to supply. I mean, there's this Gazprom pipeline. Who wants it? Who wants to sanction it? Who wants to stop it? Well, it's we've developed a situation where Russia is one of the major suppliers of fossil fuels to Western Europe, especially to Germany. And that is just fundamental to the strategic considerations that are going on here, whether the U.S. and its NATO allies will seriously intervene to stop Russia from taking Ukraine. Will they intervene militarily? They've said they won't. So how far will they go economically? How far can they go because Western Europe maybe needs that Russian gasoline? If we weren't in such a fossil fuel dependent situation in the world, this would look very different, right?
0: Sure
1: the
0: would.
1: Whole the whole complex of how this turns of how this can play out, the amount of leverage that Russia has over former Soviet states, maybe indeed over states in Western Europe itself, pieces of NATO, is fundamentally inflected by the fact that we all depend on fossil fuels. If we transition globally or even regionally to a much more sustainable and less fossil fuel dependent situation, the strategic considerations change. Now, the fundamental problems with militarism remain, but this particular problem with militarism looks very different. So it's the fact that Russia has so much gas and can supply it and does supply it to Western Europe, and it's almost like Western Europe depends on it, is a big part of what's allowing this military situation to unfold.
0: That's right. And it also continues to rationalize the continued use of fossil fuels to continue with these strategic geopolitical machinations on both sides, whether it's the NATO and Washington or Russia. And so we're going to see more fossil fuels burned in order to play these games out.
1: A machine eating itself almost.
0: Exactly.
1: And they're fighting over, parts of the planet, big parts of the planet. Ukraine's an awfully big country. They're fighting over these big parts of the planet, and yet the planet is burning down. They're focusing on this little piece, and they're missing the planetary scale of the crisis that we're in.
0: That's right. And let's not forget that the permafrost in Russian territory is really just starting to melt.

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1: This is Robin Collier, President of Cultural Energy. 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

0: Hello and welcome to Background Briefing, available 24/7 at backgroundbriefing.org. I'm Ian Masters, and today we'll look into a number of stories and issues in the news. We begin with the latest revelation from a leading investigative journalist who has uncovered the ludicrously unqualified government expert whose testimony turned political protest into domestic terrorism, resulting in hundreds of years of sentences for anti-ICE activists accused of being members of the mythical Antifa. Joining us is Ken Klippenstein, an American journalist reporting on the U.S. national security, state, and politics. He previously was an investigative reporter at The Intercept, and prior to that, the D.C. correspondent at The Nation and a senior reporter for The Young Turks. He now runs a popular Substack, kensklippenstein.com, where his latest articles are 450 years in prison for saying anti-fascist, Mamdani sweeps, party weeps, and Dinosaur Democrats Meet Asteroid. Then we'll examine the latest victory for Democratic Socialists in yesterday's Colorado primary elections and speak with Hannah Metzger, a staff writer at Westword, an independent alt-weekly and online publication based in Denver, where she reports on news, arts, and culture. She previously worked at publications including Colorado Politics and the Denver Gazette, where she covered the Colorado legislature, the Denver and Aurora city councils, and breaking news. Hannah has been honored with numerous awards from the Society of Professional Journalists, Colorado Press Association, Colorado Student Media Association, and the Denver Press Club. And we'll discuss her article at Westword, Taking Back Our Party, Mayotte Quiroz Reinvigorates Denver Democrats. Then finally, we'll assess the impact of the latest Supreme Court ruling gifting Republicans with more money allowed to flood into right-wing politics and speak with David Daley, the author of Anti-Democratic, Inside the Right's 50-Year Plot to Control American Elections, as well as a national bestseller, Rat Eft, Why Your Vote Doesn't Count, which has been credited for kickstarting the national movement to reform redistricting. He's the former editor-in-chief of Salon, and he has an article at The Nation we will discuss. A strategic Alito retirement would confirm SCOTUS's complete ideological capture, and another at the New Republic, the coming census time bomb. And joining us now is Ken Klippenstein, who's an American journalist reporting on the U.S. national security, state, and politics. He now runs a popular Substack at kenklippenstein.com, where his latest articles are 450 years in prison for saying anti-fascist, and Mamdani sweeps, party weeps. Welcome to Background Briefing, Ken Klippenstein.
1: Hi, Ian. Great to be back with you.
0: Well, thanks for joining us, Ken. And in terms of Mamdani sweeps, a party weeps, I don't know whether Mamdani was a backer of the young woman who won the Democratic primary in Colorado. She basically beat out, I think, a 15-term congresswoman who was pretty liberal, but clearly she's a Democrat.